0: Nothing like a good feeling. That's Army, Ben Folds 5. An interview with Caroline Rose next on World Cafe.
1: It's been a long week, and you haven't kept up with the news as much as you'd like. That's where IPR steps in. 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

Hey, this is World Cafe. I'm Raina Duris. You cannot put Caroline Rose into a box. Even Caroline Rose can't put Caroline Rose into a box. Caroline has always bucked against the system, whether it's against a music industry that exploits artists, which led them to starting their own independent record label, or against their own ideas of what a serious artist should be like. Coming up today, Caroline Rose joins me to talk about their upcoming new album, Gentling the Horse, at the Walt Whitman Mall, out on October 23rd. They talk about figuring out how to be true to themselves as a songwriter and a performer, about making things fun, and about running their business outside of the confines of the traditional music machine. They also perform live, starting with a song they've been playing for about a decade, but was finally recorded for this new album. Here's Caroline Rose, live for World Cafe. Yip, yip, yow. We'll

0: That is Caroline Rose. Yip, yip, yow. I'm Raina Duras. Caroline Rose is my guest. Welcome back to the World Cafe.
1: Hello, hello.
0: It's great to have you here. That song is so fun.
1: I know, it really, it's kind of like my stupidest song, but it is the most fun to play.
0: You've been playing it live for years and years and years, right?
1: Yeah, I wrote it 10 years ago, and I recorded it probably half a dozen times, and I never put it out because I just never thought the recordings were quite right.
0: How does it feel when you play it at a show?
1: It somehow has a new life now. I don't know. I didn't play it for a really long time because when I wrote it so long ago, and maybe it was like 8 years ago. It was a long time ago, but I was going to put it on this album, Loner, I made in 2018. And I just couldn't quite get it to fit. And I was just so afraid that it was going to be my most popular song that I thought was also my dumbest song. But now I have a few records under my belt, and I've tried different stuff, and I kind of consider my whole career an experiment. And now I have an appreciation for playing really, I don't think I can say this on the air, but dim-wit style.
0: Sure, that seems like an acceptable substitute.
1: Yeah, and it's actually really hard to get amazing players to play like they're 16 and playing in a garage in Kansas or something.
0: Yeah.
1: But that's kind of what I was trying to channel. And now I find it really, really fun.
0: You know, I think you performed it on Tiny Desk in 2015, which means you wrote it over a decade ago.
1: Yeah,
0: and I was watching that video, and like, you look like a baby.
1: I was a baby.
0: What, take us back to around when you wrote it. Like, what was your headspace when you were writing that song?
1: Well, I started as a songwriter, and I kind of just wanted to be a songwriter a la John Prine. You know, I've always loved the classic songwriters, Bob Dylan, Joni Mitchell, Bill Withers, like those kind of just good songwriters. And so I started in that world, and I just immediately felt like it wasn't a good fit. Like there was more that I wanted to express. I felt like I was really trying to be like a quote unquote serious artist and be taken seriously. And then I'd get off stage and I'd be like a totally different person. I'd be looser and more fun, and I would wear like more colors. And I remember my management at the time being like, "You're so different on stage than you are in person." And then I was like, "You know, you're right. And my music should really reflect that." And so I started experimenting with playing more music that felt like me. And that was the first one I wrote that it was kind of a mixture of like pop and country and punk music, and I was messing around with drum machines and electronics, and it ended up being this like fusion of kind of all my favorite genres smushed into one.
0: How do you create that vibe of, you know, a bunch of kids playing in the garage when you bring people in to play it?
1: It's such a mental thing, because on this album I had some of the best players on the planet playing. It was Carla Azar on drums, and she's played on just so many records that you would know and love. And she's in an amazing band called Autolux. And then Zach Ray was playing, I think on this song he was playing bass, but you know, he plays with Death Cab. He's also been on like every record you can imagine. And it was just the three of us in a room. And at first, you know, we were playing to a click, and it just felt really rigid. And I was going to scrap the song because I think we did it four times, and I was like, it's not right. It doesn't feel right. And then I was really kind of racking my brain. I'm like, we're either going to scrap it or we have to channel playing dumber. It has to feel dumber, like Bonehead style dumb. And they just got it. I don't know. We scrapped the click, and then we just got in the room, and I was like, play like a linebacker, or like play like a teenager who's never picked up an instrument before. And then it just changed the feel of it, and it just worked. It finally worked. It felt like it finally clicked. So I'm so relieved. 10 years later, it's just finally something people can listen to.
0: If you're just joining us, I'm speaking with Caroline Rose on World Cafe. If Yip Yip Yow feels like the opening party on the record, the next song you're going to perform, which is the second song on the record, feels like maybe the morning after the party or the day after the party. Tell us about Charmaine.
1: That's a good way to describe it. Yeah, I I like to write in a sort of narrative way, like where you get a little glimpse into a story and you just get a scene. It's like a scene of the movie. I would describe this as a scene in the movie where the person's just sort of, again, I'm like, all right, what's a radio friendly translation of a mess up? A mess up.
0: I think screw up's fine. Screw up allowed. Screw up's allowed. We're good.
1: Yeah, the person's a screw up. And I have this fascination, and I always have, with sort of seedier characters, just people who kind of can't quite get it right. And I think that's largely because I find myself oftentimes this type of character where I just can't, I don't know, I'm always a little bit of an outsider in every room that I'm in. It's always a little awkward. I'm like maybe a little bit autistic. And the scenarios that I find myself in, I often find like they are like a movie. Mm. So this is just it's like a scene of a person trying to kind of fit in, and they are drinking too much, dressing the wrong way, at the wrong party, getting kicked out, just can't quite stick the landing.
0: Here it is. Caroline Rose performing Chow Mein live for World Cafe.

0: Caroline Rose performing Chow Mein. I'm Raina Duras, hanging with Caroline here at World Cafe. It's a song from their new album, Gentling the Horse at Walt Whitman Mall. So when I was listening through this album, and you kind of did touch on this before we heard that song, I did feel there was this swing that kind of happens where it'll go from like, I'm partying, I'm having a great time, I'm carefree, I'm drinking Four Loko, to, you know, I'm getting sick, I'm feeling anxious, trying to get my life together. Is that something that you noticed or did consciously, or is that just how it kind of came out?
1: Oh, that just comes naturally. Yeah. One of the things I really enjoy doing is really stark contrasts. Like I'll put like a really, really tender song right after the hardest song on the album. And at first it feels really jarring. You're like, this doesn't work, but somehow it does. I think the more jarring it is, I love surprises like that on albums, and I love surprises like that in movies and books too. So I'm always kind of going for like the most dramatic option.
0: You keep the audience guessing.
1: I keep myself guessing.
0: Caroline Rose is my guest on World Cafe. And when you put out Yip Yip Yow, you did it at the same time as, I guess, announcing that you have your own record label. You put it out on your own record label, Suck Records. What are you hoping to do differently as your own label versus maybe other labels you've worked with or encountered before?
1: Well, number one is probably not get robbed blind. You know, I can
0: buy your labels, you mean?
1: Yeah. It's so unfair. The pay structure for musicians is just so royally unfair. So I think that's the number one. And I've always been extremely hands-on with dealing with labels and all that. And we were actually, my manager and I were both very hands-on with stuff and often have creative control over everything and sort of demand that. So we were actually primed to just start our own label given all the experience that we had working with labels previously. So we just hired all the same teams. It's almost exactly the same, actually.
0: So you like created your own sort of super group label with the people that you wanted to work with? Is that what you mean?
1: Pretty much. I mean, we hired all the pertinent teams, and most of them are people that we've worked with already. But again, I really think that my career is so experimental. Everything that I'm doing and trying is always experimenting with, like, how can we make this feel better? Or if I'm unhappy with something, instead of just complaining about it, let's just try something.
0: I mean,
1: all these like shows that we're about to do are all experiments.
0: I would imagine it gives you a feeling of freedom, you know?
1: Totally, yeah.
0: You mentioned the shows. So you're visiting right now at the beginning of a run of these pop-up shows. Could you explain how they're going to work?
1: Well, I've kind of had a gripe with ticketing companies, mostly just Live Nation. They own everything. And, you know, recently, for anybody who's kind of tuning in just now, Live Nation was sued by the U.S. government for antitrust law. Musicians out here, we have all been complaining about Live Nation for years and how they're buying everything. You know, over the years, we've seen ticket prices go up, and there's mysterious fees that no one really knows where that money's going. They don't make it transparent. There's like a service fee, a convenience fee, a processing fee. And it's like, what is this?
0: Yeah, where is this going to?
1: You know, and people think that that money goes to the artists, and it doesn't. It goes to a major, huge, multi-billion dollar corporation. So I've just been on my high horse about this forever, and we're experimenting. We're experimenting with running our own ticketing.
0: That just seems like a big undertaking logistically.
1: It's a horrifying amount of work, and it's amazing that my manager is still alive, but from all the work that she's doing. But it's really cool. You know, I think people might not understand what it entails, but I do think in some way it is appreciated that we're trying, and these pop-up shows that we're doing are just an experiment to see if it works.
0: And you're not revealing the venue either until like right before or a few days before the show?
1: Yeah, and that's probably something that I wouldn't do again. That
0: Why not?
1: Is one of the things that I wouldn't do again, because people need to plan. They need to know.
0: Right. Do I drive to this? Do I walk to this? What am I doing?
1: Yeah, but everything else is, I'd probably do it again this way.
0: I'm talking to Caroline Rose today on World Cafe. We're going to get to another live song right now. You're going to perform a song from your 2018 album, Loner. And just in my own opinion, I kind of feel like you can hear the vibe of this new album kind of gestating in this song. Like when I put it on today, when I was kind of getting ready for this interview, and I hadn't listened to it for a while, and I was like, this sounds like it could be on the new record almost.
1: Yeah.
0: Why did you choose Money to perform today?
1: I think because of that reason, it lives in a similar kind of world. And so I thought the songs kind of fit well together. But it's also high energy, and I don't know, I guess I'm just at a stage in my life where I want to be doing more high energy stuff. It just feels really fun.
0: Why do you think that is?
1: Well, I made World's Saddest Album. I think the last full band tour that we did, I was touring this album called The Art of Forgetting, and it was just so brutal. I do think it was, I mean, not to toot my own horn, I think that record is a masterpiece. It's the only record I've ever made that I think is a masterpiece from start to finish. Hilariously, I it's like kind of been overshadowed by other stuff that I've done. And the tour was incredible. I mean,
0: but I think what you're, you know, when you go see an artist, right, as an audience member, you are in their world and it can affect your mood. And it's like a whole night of hearing these songs. When you are the artist doing that every night, if you are playing stuff that is, say, sad or just like emotionally difficult to get through, your vibe is going to be changed by that.
1: Yeah, and it was.
0: Yeah.
1: It really was. I can't remember the last time we talked, but was it around The Art of Forgetting?
0: I think it was a little earlier.
1: Okay. I had a really hard time with the press tour of that, around that album, and I think I cried like every time I played these songs on stage. And I just didn't really want to be around people.
0: Yeah.
1: I would come in. I remember we did this performance at WFUV and we showed up. It was probably really early too. It was like 8 a.m. I was like wiping the sleep from my eyes, and there were like 6 cameras that just were right as we were walking in there, and they were kids too. They were probably like 19 years old, from, you know, probably like a film class or whatever. And I was so overwhelmed. I was so overwhelmed by it. And I think that was maybe the first thing that we did on that tour.
0: Oh.
1: And it was like that the whole time. It was just really hard. So now I'm like, I need it to be fun.
0: Yeah, you're throwing yourself a party every night. It's fun.
1: Yeah.
0: Okay, well, we're going to hear you play Money. Then we'll come back and we'll keep on talking. Live for World Cafe, Caroline Rose, Money.

0: performing a song from their 2018 album, Loner. That was Caroline Rose with Money on World Cafe. My name is Raina Duras. Caroline Rose is my guest today. Their new album is called Gentling the Horse at the Walt Whitman Mall. And that title is evocative. There is, I looked it up, there is a real Walt Whitman Mall on Long Island in New York, or it might be the Walt Whitman Shops, but close enough.
1: Yeah, yeah.
0: Can you talk about what the title means? Is it even related to that?
1: Yeah, yeah. No, I'm from Long Island.
0: Yeah.
1: And the Walt Whitman Mall, so Walt Whitman was from Huntington, which is a Long Island town. And I just always thought it was funny that they named a mall after, you know, arguably America's most famous poet, who was bohemian, gay, wrote about the working class, wrote about the protecting nature and the beauty of the country. And just the fact that there's a shopping mall named after him, the irony of it, I just always found really humorous.
0: Yes.
1: One of the tours I did last year for this little bootleg record that I did, it was out in Texas. One of my fans flew me out to Lubbock, Texas. On one of the days where I had to play, he took me to this old ranch in Lubbock. And they had turned it into a museum, and they were teaching people about different, like, ranching terms. And there was a sign about gentling a horse. And I guess it was, like, a really novel concept to not use violence to break a horse.
0: Right, because gentling a horse is, like, you're basically, I guess, for lack of a better word, taming the horse, but not in a violent way. You're doing it like in a gentle way.
1: Exactly. It's the opposite of breaking a horse, where you kind of like beat it and just beat it into submission. It's a means of using trust and these small acts of trust over a longer period of time to get the horse to kind of wield to you. And I thought it was so beautiful. And I was thinking about, I kind of went through this time of thinking about my youth and growing up in this environment that just felt emotionally and spiritually bankrupt most of the time. We're expected to be these fully formed humans with really no access to any sort of spiritual well. And the idea of, I can't really explain it so well other than the imagery of gentling a horse at the Walt Whitman Mall just nailed it. Like, it just felt exactly like what I was trying to get across.
0: Yeah.
1: It's kind of funny, but it's also, there's an emotion to it. There's something deeper about it. And the two things together just, I don't know, it's like sad and funny to me.
0: It makes sense to me. I mean, being honored, a great writer and thinker, being honored with a mall feels like the most modern capitalist America thing.
1: Totally, yeah.
0: Possible. It's like you could find fulfillment in his work or at the store.
1: Yeah, but shop about it.
0: Yeah, exactly. Caroline Rose, my guest today. They have a new album called Gentling the Horse at the Walt Whitman Mall. Your songs do often include pretty vivid characters. We've talked about that. But in this last song you're going to play for us, you mentioned one by name. And listening to this song, I really, really wanted to know who Jim is. And if you can't tell me exactly who Jim is, maybe you could talk about who Jim might represent.
1: Yeah, no, well, Jim is a representation of real people. It's mostly just a kind of collage of some men I've worked with at record labels in the past. Everyone knows a Jim. There's just always that guy that he, like, thinks he's one of the people, you know, and he's like, oh, yeah, you know, I get it. I totally get it. But then he, like, drives off in his
0: Porsche.
1: Yeah, like a $90,000 car and is, you know, wearing, like, fatigued workwear that costs like $3,000 for some ripped army fatigues, that type of guy. I just know so many versions of Jim. and they sort of, like, in a subtle way, lord their power over you, or make sure that you know you are in your place. And it's so frustrating to deal with guys like that, because they just do tend to have a lot of power in whatever situation it is. And so you kind of have to, like, grin and bear it and, like, yeah, you're one of us.
0: You're the best, man.
1: You're the best. Yeah, you're so cool.
0: Yeah. So no Jims at your record label, I would assume.
1: I'm Jim now.
0: you're the Jim now.
1: It's me.
0: Caroline Rose performing Hello Again, Jim on World Cafe.

0: That was Hello Again, Jim, performed live by Caroline Rose on World Cafe. Caroline Rose has a new album called Gentling the Horse at the Walt Whitman Mall. They've been my guest today. It's great talking to you. Thanks for being here.
1: This is great. Thanks.
0: I'm Raina Duras. Back in a moment with more World Cafe.

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And now here he is, all grown up, and looking back a bit here, I guess time just makes fools of us all. Father John Misty.

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0: Finishing off this hour of World Cafe with the police driven to tears. But don't cry. You can always find World Cafe anytime at World Cafe on Instagram. Thank you again to Caroline Rose for being on the show today. And thanks to World Cafe senior producer Kimberly Junot for her work on that session. We produce a show at WXPN at the University of Pennsylvania in Philadelphia. I'm Raina Duras. 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

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It takes you to the plumbing section with an emotionally stunted guy named Steve, who does sound like he actually knows where everything is in the store. So he's not doing that thing that I do at Home Depot, which is like wandering around aimlessly begging for someone to send an employee to help me. One place I do know my way around is the World Cafe Vault. And that's where you're going next on Live from the Archives in just a minute here on World Cafe.

That's a mouth bow. 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

0: Hey, Raina Duris with you on World Cafe. About 6 years ago, Bob Dylan released the song Murder Most Foul about the assassination of President John F. Kennedy. Here's a little bit of it.
1: 'Twas a dark day in Dallas, November 63. A day that will live on in infamy.
0: That's the beginning of Murder Most Foul by Bob Dylan. 17-minute song about the JFK assassination. Now, New York band Wild Pink is using that same event as a jumping-off point for their new one, but they're a little bit quicker about it. Only about 4.5 minutes here. This is Round of Applause at the End of the World. New Wild Pink on the Cafe.

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0: Death Cab for Cutie, Punching the Flowers, and that's it for World Cafe today. Thank you so much to the public radio stations who bring this show to you. And thanks to our whole team here who make it happen. We produce it at WXPN at the University of Pennsylvania in Philadelphia. My name is Raina Duris. Thank you for listening to World Cafe from NPR.
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2: Nate Amos fronts the band This Is Lorelei, and his song Dancing in the Club has been covered by MJ Lenderman and Geese.
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0: This is Fresh Air. I'm Tanya Mosley. My guest today, writer Casey Gerald, has walked away from his own success twice. The first time was in 2016 at the height of everything. He was a kid from Oak Cliff, a working-class neighborhood on the south side of Dallas, who had made it out the way America tells us to make it out. A football scholarship to Yale, a job at Lehman Brothers, an MBA from Harvard. He created a nonprofit that put him on magazine covers and TED stages with a talk viewed millions of times. He opened for President Barack Obama at South by Southwest in 2016, and there was even a New York Magazine headline that asked, "Does Casey Gerald know how to fix America?" And then just like that, he shut down his nonprofit, stopped answering the phone, and disappeared. His memoir, There Will Be No Miracles Here, was his first report back. Then he went quiet again. And now, after that second long silence, Casey Gerald has returned with a book that reads less like a memoir and more like a challenge. It's called The Great Refusal, A New Vision of Resistance. It's his attempt to make sense of the choice at the center of his own life, to stop trying to convince America that he deserves a place in it, and take back the authority to decide what his life is for. Casey Gerald, welcome to Fresh Air.
1: Thank you, Tanya. So good to be with you.
0: Well, you know, the first time we spoke, I think it was around 2018, 2019, you had just come back into view after shutting down MBAs Across America. That is your nonprofit, which you created that sent MBAs all across the country to help small business owners. And you left New York, you went quiet, and in this book, you describe that choice as a desperate one. And I thought that was a very interesting choice of words, to call it a desperate one, desperate to get away from what?
1: Well, I wasn't getting away from anything. I was going towards something. I just didn't know what it was. You know, people ask me all the time, they say, "Hey, my cousin wants to write a memoir. Do you have any advice for them?" I say, "Absolutely, do not do it unless your life depends on it." And that certainly was the case for me. I had accomplished by my late 20s about everything the kid is supposed to achieve. You know, when I first left Oak Cliff, South Oak Cliff High School in 2005 and went off to Yale, they put posters up in every school, public school in Dallas. "Look who's going to Yale. He did it. You can too." And despite doing it, or maybe because of it, I was really cracked up. Hmm. I don't know if you'd say I was having a nervous breakdown, but I wasn't too far off, and I was awful sad. But all I knew was that something was wrong with me, and something was wrong with a lot of my friends when we finally talk about it, and something was wrong with the world. It's 2016. So I just said, "I'm leaving."
0: Where did you actually go? What did you actually do?
1: Well, I went to Texas. I went back to Texas. I went to Austin. I'm from Dallas. And so I had two friends in Austin. And I woke up one morning. I said, "Hey, do you think I could rent a house in Austin to write?" Because I had agreed to write this book. I didn't know if I was going to finish a book. I didn't know that I could write a book, There Will Be No Miracles Here. All I knew was, you know, the book business is about the only one that'll pay you to investigate your own problems. And so I figured, okay, I'll try this as long as I can. So I went to Austin and kind of hid away, you know, in this little house for 2 years to write.
0: I'm just curious, those unanswered calls, those text messages, did you listen to them? Did you read them? All of the people trying to get in touch with you during that time that you were away?
1: Not really. But I don't necessarily say that with pride. I write in this book, sometimes you have to ruin your reputation to save your life. So, you know, I like people. I don't like putting on this front of, "Oh, I'm, you know, too busy to answer the phone." And so I didn't really listen to any of them because I was trying to listen to whatever this little heart of mine was trying to say.
0: I want to get to why you feel like you were cracking up and running away, because by all accounts, as you said, your life seemed like a dream on paper. You had attained ultimate success. And somebody once told you, in fact, it was, I think it was the dean during your freshman welcome at Yale, who said to the class, if you're going to be a token, just be the best token that you can be. You went on Yale, Lehman Brothers, magazine covers, TED Talks. What did that token require of you, being that token?
1: Well, I never believed the whole token thing. Thankfully, I grew up in a pretty much total segregation. So, you know, Oak Cliff, at least in my vintage, the yard man was black. My teachers were black. So I came from people who were extraordinary. My elementary school principal, I always say she looked like Lena Horne, you know, Aretha Jones. She's passed now. But she had a PhD. Mm-hmm. My grandmother, Clarice, I carry her around all the time, was born in a freedman's community, Pelham, Texas. Didn't have a college degree. Read books all the time, and she'd always tell us, you have to know your history. So I never felt any lack of value that would lead me to believe that I needed white people to accept me. I don't give myself any credit for that. I give the people who raised me the credit for that. So it wasn't so much that I was, the cost was trying to be a token. The cost was trying to convince the world and myself that I was valuable as a human being. That probably comes more from, you know, it's a strange thing when your parents leave you, you know. And so I had this sense, my mother left, disappeared from a psych ward when I was 13. And so it struck me, I think, very early that if your mother can leave you, everything's on the table.
0: Mm. Your mother struggled with mental illness, as you said. She really disappeared when you were around 13. And your father, who was this larger-than-life football star, he played for Ohio State for a time, he also was in and out of your life. Most of your life. So that is interesting, you really understanding this moment that you're in, where you are at the height of your career and success and attention is being lauded towards you, that you make this decision to disappear from a system that you don't view yourself as a token, but you came to the understanding that you are viewed that way within the system.
1: Well, I came to an understanding, a couple things in that. First off, I came to an understanding that our universities were committing malpractice. Mm. That was my understanding.
0: Say more.
1: Thankfully, I heard that dean tell that to those freshmen years after I graduated from Yale and had started the work that I'm doing now of trying to be real, you know, and trying to be free.
0: So you didn't hear that while you were in school?
1: No, and to be clear, if I had heard it, I probably would have done it. Mm-hmm. I would have tried.
0: Yep.
1: I remember my freshman advisor, when I got to Yale, I had on a fitted hat, and she said, well, first off, you know, take your hat off.
0: Like a baseball cap.
1: Yeah, yeah, yeah, like a baseball cap, a new era baseball cap. And she said, well, first off, you know, take your hat off, which is fair. I was in her office. Take your hat off. She says, do you wear those things around campus? And I said, yeah, yeah. And she said, oh, no, Casey, you're at Yale now. You don't have to do that. And so when I say our universities and our elite regimes of accomplishment are committing malpractice against young people, not just black people, but young people in this country, probably many countries beyond this one, it is that they offer a dead-end bargain. They say, we'll give you the keys to the kingdom, but you got to leave parts of yourself outside. And so we're trained very comprehensively, probably from nap time in kindergarten, to comply, to become strangers to ourselves so that we make sense to other people, to mutilate ourselves and turn ourselves into little nuggets so that people can digest us and they give us the right degrees and the right job and the right invitation to Oak Bluff's Martha's Vineyard, okay? And in return, you wake up one day and you say, same thing they said 2,000 years ago, what would it profit a man to gain the whole world and lose his soul? Mm-hmm. There is no brass ring, no degree, no accomplishment that can fill the hole in your soul.
0: You know, it's really interesting with the rollback of DEI and the word diversity even being a dirty word. People don't even like to use it anymore. Do you think that that dean would give the same advice to those students today, you know, to be the best token that you can be?
1: I don't know. My generous read is that the advice, if you're going to be a token, be the best token you can be, is coming from a place that makes a lot of sense. And it can get you a decent part of the way down a path that you think is the path. Mm-hmm. But there's only one path, and the path is to remember who you really are. Your soul has come into this human body for a time and for a reason and for a much larger purpose than dying for your country or getting into the university club in San Francisco.
0: My guest today is writer Casey Gerald. His new book is called The Great Refusal, A New Vision of Resistance. We'll continue our conversation after a short break. This is Fresh Air.

0: This is Fresh Air, and today I'm talking with writer Casey Gerald, author of the new book, The Great Refusal, A New Vision of Resistance. It picks up from his previous book, There Will Be No Miracles Here, which is a memoir that chronicled his life growing up in Oak Cliff, Dallas, attending Yale and Harvard, working at Lehman Brothers, creating a successful nonprofit, and then at the height of his success, walking away. I want you to read from the book because I really want to get at the heart of what you were feeling, what had been revealed to you, what you understood once you're making all this money at Lehman and once you have like created this nonprofit and you are like in the world. I want you to start third paragraph because you arrived at this place and you are the one.
1: It is tempting to become the one, to feel special with your little seat at the big table. But we have seen too much to kid ourselves. We know the one does not get fed. Some scraps, okay, but not enough to nourish, never enough to take home to your people, the folks you thought you'd played the game for. The one always loses the game, collects $200 and never passes go, or passes go and passes go and passes go and passes go and dies having passed go many times and gone nowhere but crazy. To be fair, the one does, on occasion, inherit the kingdom, the country, takes on its values, makes its dreams their dreams, makes its dreams come true, becomes a star in, quote, the national fantasy in such a way that the fantasy will be left unchanged and the social structure left untouched, unquote. Each one who penetrates serves as a spoonful of hope that helps to make mass suffering go down and thus prevents, I bet, at least 1 million people from revolt. That's just my estimate. Therefore, whole industries exist to circulate great stories about the ones, and awful stories about the ones who suddenly, someday, hurl their scripts and scream, "This makes no sense."
0: Thank you for reading that. And what is so fascinating for me about you, Casey, is that you were the one, and you also made the choice, you made the choice to be that other person, to say, "This makes no sense. This makes no sense for me."
1: Well, people talk about the American dream, okay? And I like fantasy as much as anybody. I'm not opposed to the American dream. Sure, there's a Casey Gerald, there's a Tanya Mosley, there's a Oprah Winfrey, there's a Sonia Sotomayor. Okay. But what I'm interested in is the American machine, this conveyor belt that takes young people from neighborhoods like mine or J.D. Vance's and, from nothing to nowhere, while picking off the chosen few like me. So if I hadn't had Demoris Vance in the fifth grade and Gwendolyn Davis, my other fifth grade teacher who just passed, my whole life was falling apart. Mm-hmm. My parents had gone. I didn't know where I was staying day to day. I felt like the most worthless child in the history of the universe. And these two women saw me. And Ms. Vance always says, Casey Gerald, boy, your little big old eyes, you just, Davis and I said, this boy just watch us everywhere we go. He just watch us. He sees everything. So I happened to have a sensibility at that time where my response to the horror of my life was to submit to anybody, usually strangers, who could give me what I needed.
0: You know, while reading your book, there were a couple of different things that were just happening at the same time. And it's funny how that happens sometimes. When you're in the midst of one thing, then all of these messages come around you. And there's this particular clip from Josh Johnson, the comedian, that I want to play. It's from his stand-up, and it speaks to this broader sense of what you are saying happened to you individually, maybe happening to us collectively. Let's listen.
2: you graduate and people are like, look, I think humanity's almost done anyway, so why don't you just move back in with your parents for a little while, let the robots get legs going, like give the AI legs, and then let's all just wind down as a society. Because it's an insane thing to do now, to sit to send these kids into the world where they're like, look, you could work hard, or I'm a pitch you something crazy, or if you get popular enough, you could make your own coin, all right? Now, if you make your own coin, and if you pump and dump fast enough, the SEC won't even catch you like that. So then you can at least hold on to that nest egg for like 10 years, use some of that to pay off your loans. If we're still on the dollar, there's nothing backing up the dollar. The debt is at 40 trillion, so who knows? We might be on the yen soon. We have no idea.
0: That was comedian Josh Johnson in one of his recent stand-ups. There are so many little moments in this that he even goes back to this idea of, like, what is this all for, participating here? But in particular, that clip, what's your response to that?
1: Rejoice. Hallelujah. Thank you, Lord. It's over. Ken Lacavora, a great paleontologist who I met years ago, we were having a conversation about mass extinction. And he said, well, Casey, you know, we've had 5 mass extinctions already. We're going to have mass extinctions are just a fact of of life. But mass extinction is not total extinction. Mm-hmm. About 97% of all living organisms, somebody fact check me, you know, they go extinct.
0: I've heard him speak about this before. He said, you know, humans is just what the world is doing right now.
1: Hello. So this is why it's so important to remember who you are. When I was, this was early pandemic, May 2020, and I was really, I felt that I was slipping back in the crisis mode, and I had just had my mother, you know, tried to get her some help and some mental health help. And that was taking a toll on me. A lot of things were taking a toll. And I found a new therapist, Robert. In our first session, he says, well, Casey, how you feeling? And I said, Robert, I'm having a hard time. And he said, well, you're not having a hard time. Casey's having a hard time. And I was, you know, at this point, I'm getting kind of upset. So he says, have you ever driven a car? And I said, yeah. He said, at any time when you were driving the car, did you become the car? I said, no. He said, that's how I want you to think about your life. You, your soul, is a driver. Casey is a vehicle. Mm-hmm. And just like your car breaks down, it goes to the junkyard, that doesn't mean you stop driving. That's what your soul does. So I say that to say, it's so important that we understand that this is not our first time. This is not our first rodeo. It will not be our last rodeo. And we didn't come here just to suffer. We came here to play some role. Could be just growing a tomato, which incidentally is very difficult. I've learned in the past 6 months, it's damn hard to grow a good tomato. But to play some role in the unfolding of the universe. Mm-hmm. So the end of a world is not the end of the world. Worlds end all the time. I had a horrible breakup a couple years ago. A world ended, okay? And I grieve it all the time. There is a great cry inside each of us that we ought to just let out.
0: Our guest today is writer Casey Gerald. We'll be right back after a short break. I'm Tanya Mosley, and this is Fresh Air.

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1: It's September 8th, and this is your Michigan Minute. Today, we celebrate Eleanor Hutzel, who was born on this day in 1885 in Ann Arbor, Michigan. If you're familiar with the Detroit area, the name may ring a bell. Hutzel Women's Hospital is named in her honor. At 25, she moved to Detroit and studied obstetrics at the Women's Hospital and nursing at Harper's Hospital. Hutzel became involved with the Detroit Girls Protective League as a board member, which led to the founding of a women's division of the Detroit Police Department that was charged with protecting children up to the age of 10 and girls up to the age 17, plus the handling of crimes involving women. In 1922, Hutzel became the first woman to head up this division. And today, in 1974, Michigan's first and so far only U.S. president, Gerald Ford, made one of his most controversial decisions by issuing a pardon to disgraced predecessor Richard M. Nixon. And that is your Michigan Minute.
2: This is Fresh Air. I'm Tanya Mosley, and my guest today is writer Casey Gerald. He's written a new book called The Great Refusal, A New Vision of Resistance. It's a follow-up to his 2018 memoir, There Will Be No Miracles Here. Prior to his writing career, he opened for President Barack Obama at South by Southwest in 2016, and his TED Talks have been viewed more than 4 million times. He's also a New America Fellow and resides in Texas.
3: You know, I mean, I know you've heard this. You heard this during the first run when you were talking about There Will Be No Miracles Here and your op-eds. Nice of you to say. What a privileged place for you to say this. There are people who are just truly struggling to get by, who want to opt out of everything right now, who want to have the time to think to even get to the ideas that you are talking about.
4: Well, I don't want them to get to my ideas. I want them to get to their life. When I say the great refusal, I'm not trying to lure people into refusal. I'm trying to let people off the hook. I'm trying to help people see or zoom out and grasp that they're already living refusal. Their hatred of certain policies, their anger, their despair, their frustration, their fatigue. Your exhaustion isn't saying go to sleep. Your exhaustion is saying wake up. There is a refusal at the soul level. The soul screams, no, I don't want this anymore. I don't want to tolerate it anymore. And as a great mentor of mine, Evelyn Henry Miller, told me once when I was 24, I was in this awful job, and she says, Casey, sometimes it's not about knowing what you're going to do. It's about knowing what you're not going to do, mm-hmm. and you are not doing this anymore, so mm-hmm. you go quit tomorrow. Okay, so, and I did. And so I say that to say refusal is devotion. So every time you're refusing, every time you say no, you're actually underneath that. You're betting on devotion to the thing that really matters to you, the thing you really want, the thing you're really here to do. And so every time you just let it go, maybe we could call the book The Great Surrender. Hmm. Just let that stuff go that ain't yours, that you don't want no way, that you've been really up at night for years and months and crying, really talking yourself out of letting go. Let it go.
3: You've talked about Oak Cliff, this neighborhood that you are from in Dallas, Texas. What does that place mean for those who don't know?
4: Well, Oak Cliff, the Oak Cliff of my youth, where my grandparents integrated, my aunt, my mother's sister, and my father's brothers were the first black children to go to South Oak Cliff High School. My grandfather was a pastor in this neighborhood. When they moved in, you know, people egged the cars and toilet paper at their homes, and they didn't leave. So part of what Oak Cliff is to me is the same thing I saw in these fires when I'd heard these stories about Altadena, which I didn't know about.
3: In California. Yeah, the fires last year.
4: I heard these stories of these enclaves of black people who in absolutely impossible situations made a pretty marvelous life on their terms. And so that's what it means to some degree. But it also, in some ways, is the best preparation for what we're living through right now and what we will be living through in time to come, which is when nobody has any money and very few people know what dinner is going to be tomorrow, you get to sharing pretty quickly.
3: It's that kind of community.
4: Absolutely.
3: Working class community. You grew up in the 90s. And so looking outside of your front door, what did you see?
4: Well, depending on the day, I saw a lot of pecans, that's for sure. And sometimes I'd see our neighbors. We knew everybody on the street. And they knew us, and they knew our mamas and daddies. And we saw people helping people. And we also saw, you know, crazy stuff. And we saw, you know, our classmates be killed. And we saw our parents straggling home high. And we saw, you know, that old cutlass that our uncle had, that somebody had, you know, put some candy paint on, you know. And we saw Double Dutch. And we saw the leaves running down the street in a rainstorm. We saw life. And that is perhaps, if you want to talk about hope. My experience was not necessarily working class. My experience and the experience of my friends was horrific. There's really no other word for it. And yet, I cannot tell you, Tanya, we had a hell of a time. You know, we had a great time. So that's partially when you talk about, oh, privileged of you to say, you know, from your perch, you can say, but everybody else is trying to get through it. I'm not talking to you as Casey Gerald, the Yale graduate, the Harvard MBA. I'm talking to you as having recovered that child who had nothing, who didn't even have a mother and a father, and who had a great time.
3: Your mom, as you mentioned to us, suffered from mental illness, and she disappeared around 13. When did you understand that she wasn't coming back?
4: That's a great question. When a person disappears and they've been gone for 2 or 3 years and you've heard nothing, I just assumed she was dead. Now, she wound up, my sister found her almost five years later. She came back, which is a whole other complication. But in my teenage mind, and my mother was my the only person in the world that I really liked. That was my buddy, you know. And so it was a lot easier for me to just conclude that she was dead than to keep spending all that energy figuring out when she was coming back. But it took much longer to do something more interesting, which was to realize that she had taught me perhaps the greatest lesson that anyone's ever taught me. I don't know that this book or this disappearance to save my life, this walking away from everything that I had set out to do, this willingness to endure a lot of scorn and criticism, to walk away, I wouldn't have that frame of reference, and I might not have the guts to do it if I didn't have the example of this woman who I know loves me more than anything in the world, who got to a certain point in that psych ward where everything around her was killing her, and she said, I got to get away. And she ruined her reputation to save her life.
3: Who was it that signed your permission slips and fed you and tended to you during those years?
4: Everybody. Everybody. That's why I say the one. I'm accountable to people. My sister dropped out of college and adopted me. She was 19. I was 15. I tell people we were like the boxcar children. Both of my grandmothers, whether they wanted to or not, they never let me go. My aunts let me stay there. My aunts would pick me up from school. My teachers, I had Blanche DuBois. I've always depended on the kindness of strangers. I choose to believe, because I can't prove it, but I don't have to. I choose to believe that for some reason, God, the universe, my people, beyond this world, beyond their bodies, have conspired since the very beginning to get me my daily bread so I could get on about whatever business I'm here to do.
2: My guest today is writer Casey Gerald. His new book is called The Great Refusal, A New Vision of Resistance. We'll continue our conversation after a short break. This is Fresh Air.

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1: This is Fresh Air, and today I'm talking with writer Casey Gerald, author of the new book, The Great Refusal, A New Vision of Resistance. It picks up from his previous book, There Will Be No Miracles Here, which is a memoir that chronicled his life growing up in Oak Cliff, Dallas, attending Yale and Harvard, working at Lehman Brothers, creating a successful nonprofit, and then at the height of his success, walking away. How does refusing or letting go for people during a time of great division look like when many people are upset about the direction that this country might be going?
2: Two things. One, it might look like you turning off CNN.
1: But don't turn off NPR. I'm joking.
2: Don't turn it off until, except for those times where you can feel your stomach tightening up. You can feel yourself getting mad. It's not to say don't be informed, but really ask yourself, how much of this news diet, information diet, media diet is making me more capable of being useful on this issue? Now, I go and have to get gas almost every day. I live in Texas, and it's horrible. And, you know, it's really unbelievable what it costs to live every day. Okay, but you see that in the grocery store. I don't actually need to watch an hour on the latest action in the Strait of Hormuz to know that gas is high. Okay, I don't need it. So really, trust. Trust what you are feeling. Trust that there's something in you that don't want this no more. Sometimes your news diet, your media diet, your conversation diet with your friends, sometimes it will feel much like when you've had too much to drink or you had two double cheeseburgers from McDonald's. You know, you just feel sick. Hmm. Pay attention to it. Put the burger down. You know, the other thing on this is a great example of what I mean, that refusal is devotion. If you hate what ICE is doing anywhere in this country, everywhere in this country, you also love something else. You actually have a vision of how a just and fair society would treat people. You have a fundamental belief about the sacredness of a child's relationship with their parent. So stick with your frustration enough to see that you actually have a vision of the good and the beautiful and the righteous. And from that creative energy, that's the energy that creates worlds. We can't win just by saying, boy, I hate that. But we can use, boy, I hate that, as a starting point for saying, oh, but I know something that I really want and I love and I'm willing to fight for and I'm willing to jam on. Every time you think about going to a protest, throw a party, put on some good music, have some drinks, have some snacks, and then start talking with your friends about the stuff you really want to see happen. Mm-hmm. And I promise you, you're sitting on some clue. Every seed of angst you have, the other side of it is a seed of the world to come and of the country that you really want.
1: What is the difference between refusal and giving up?
2: Sometimes there is no difference. I don't really care what you call it. You call it refusal, you can call it giving up, you can call it peach cobbler. I don't care. All I care about is, are you in tune with how you're feeling? Are you in tune and with the courage and capacity that you have to let go of things that are harming you, that are hurting you, that are dragging you down, that are killing you? Do you have you developed enough faith to know that if I let this go, if I let this man go, this isn't the end of love? You know, I always come back to love because, I just want to be on the beach with a lover.
3: Right,
2: you know, that's all.
3: Right.
2: I don't want to get on.
3: Okay.
2: But so don't worry.
3: Mm-hmm.
2: You don't know what the end is going to be. Stay prayed up. Stay in tune with who you really are, your inner guidance. Stay in tune and accountable to the people that love you, to your friends. Make the most honest, righteous, thorough choice you can of a next right step. And trust that, as Miles Davis used to tell his band, we can play the mistake. You can't get it wrong. Try something. And trust that even if that next right step leads you to a dead end, you can turn around and go a different way.
3: What about the power of protest to create change? What might we lose if people opt out?
2: Well, first off, I'm not telling anybody to opt out of anything. My hope is that people opt in to who they really are and what they really want and what their gifts are and what they've come here to do.
4: Mm-hmm.
2: My dear friend, who's a very important part of this book, DeRay McKesson, DeRay...
3: Civil rights activist.
2: Who became
3: prominent during the Mike Brown protests after he was killed in Missouri.
2: Right. So, you know, DeRay, that was his natural environment.
4: Mm-hmm.
2: When we first met, he was spending every day. We'd be sitting at my house, and it'd be 2 a.m, and he'd be planning a boycott. And he wasn't frustrated or stressed. He was having a great time. So trust that there is something that is your thing. If you're the protest type and that's what's calling you, what did Whoopi Goldberg say to Lauryn Hill in Sister Act 2? Girl, you can quit the choir all you want to,
3: yeah,
2: but if you wake up and you want to sing and you go to sleep and you want to sing, you're a singer. Mm-hmm. Trust it. You ain't got to listen to me. Listen to your soul. Listen to 5-year-old you who really loved a certain thing. At 5 years old, there was probably something in Tanya Mosley that had something that makes total sense to you now. It's the same thing for somebody who wants to protest, who wants to lead a revolution, who wants to, you know, stage a coup in Sri Lanka. Follow the cut of your jib. Blow your horn as true and as strong as you can, and trust that that is some note in the universal symphony. Don't do what I'm telling you to do. Do what you, in your most private, righteous moment, would have yourself to do. And I trust it. I support you. I might not be there, but I'm cheering for you all the way.
3: Casey Gerald, as always, thank you.
2: Thank you. This is a great gift, as always, Tanya.
3: Casey Gerald's new book is The Great Refusal, A New Vision of Resistance. Coming up, TV critic David Bianculli reviews the Canadian sketch comedy series SCTV, which is now streaming on Netflix. 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

0: This is Fresh Air. SCTV, also known as Second City TV, was a low-budget sketch comedy show that originated in Canada in the mid-1970s and continued in syndication and on network and cable TV until 1984. Its cast members over the years have included John Candy, Martin Short, Catherine O'Hara, and Andrea Martin. And the entire series has generally been unavailable to watch. But beginning this month, all six seasons of SCTV are available to stream on Netflix. Our TV critic David Bianculli is thrilled, and here's his review.
1: SCTV was an outgrowth of the stage company of Second City Toronto, and originally was televised by the Global Television Network, one of Canada's smaller networks. It premiered in 1976, the year after the launch of NBC's Saturday Night Live in the United States, and wasn't syndicated here until 1977, after the first two seasons of SCTV had been completed. Yet SCTV embraced that underdog status and attitude with a vengeance. Its premise was brilliant. Every episode would focus on the same low-rent TV station from Mellonville, presenting samples of its programming from sign-on to sign-off, but also showing commercials and promos, as well as news broadcasts, variety specials, and behind-the-scenes visits with talent, executives, and employees at the fictional station. In other words, SCTV could satirize just about everything, and did. With a cast so talented, many of them would become and remain major comedy stars. Netflix is repeating the original sequence of shows from Canada, which not only introduced the cast members, but also, for a while, used a cheeky opening narration that never made it across the border. Until now. I have to warn you, or at least point out, that this compilation of SCTV episodes is neither complete nor unedited. When one first season episode called Ethnic Humor was syndicated to the States, some sketches were cut for fear of offending. Now, in this Netflix lineup, that entire episode is missing. In other episodes, a few sketches are cut and music replaced or omitted, but by and large, this six-season collection is an almost complete treasure trove. And the only other warning before diving in is that sometimes certain sketches were reacting to their times with events and celebrities that will fail to register with many of today's viewers. Captain Kangaroo, for example. But today's viewers also should delight in how intricately written, cleverly interwoven, and superbly performed these sketches are. For example, Joe Flaherty plays SCTV newsman Floyd Robertson, but Floyd also moonlights as the station's late-night movie host, dressed as a vampire and introducing a string of frighteningly dull films.
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1: 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Catherine O'Hara plays the stern instructor, and Andrea Martin plays her confused but eager student.
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3: Come in.
1: Those are standalone standouts. Others are provided over the years by everyone from Martin Short as Ed Grimley to John Candy and Eugene Levy as the polka-playing Schmengi brothers. And the more fluent you are in pop culture, the more SCTV will reward you.

0: Take this bit, featuring Eugene Levy and Tony Rosato as Abbott and Costello, adapting the famous Who's on First bit into a confusing rapid-fire exchange not about the names of baseball players, but the names of some rock groups.
1: Now, ladies and gentlemen, we've got a great show for you tonight. Our first group is making their big comeback on the show tonight. So, Lou, why don't you introduce the band?
2: You want me to introduce the band?
1: That's right.
2: All right, I'll introduce the band. What band?
1: The band.
2: What's the name of the band?
1: I'm telling you, man, the band.
2: Well, who's the band?
1: No. Who's on next week?
2: What are you asking me for?
1: I'm not asking you. I'm telling you. Who's on next week?
2: Well, what do I care who's on next week? If I'm going to introduce the band tonight, I got to know their name.
1: That is their name.
2: That's whose name?
1: The band. What's the matter with you?
2: Look, are you the fellow who booked the band?
1: That's right.
2: Well, who's the band?
1: Who's on next week?
2: That's what I'm trying to find out.
1: Well, I'm telling you.
2: Look, have you signed a contract with the band?
1: That's right.
2: Was the band's name on it?
1: Absolutely. Well, it's no good unless they sign it.
2: It's no good unless who signed it?
1: The band.
2: Well, who signed it?
1: Who's on next week?
2: I don't care who's on next week. I got to know the name of the band that's on tonight.
1: Are you listening to me? The band is on tonight. Who's on next week? You follow me?
2: Yes.
1: No. Yes said no. They were booked.
2: Who's booked?
1: Didn't I just say who's on next week?
2: Yes.
1: No, they're booked.
0: And there's my favorite SCTV sketch of all, an extended parody that imagines Rick Moranis as Woody Allen collaborating on a movie with Dave Thomas as Bob Hope.
3: Look, Woody, I don't want to pull rank on you or anything, but, I mean, I do this kind of stuff all the time. When you're in New York, you give them the Big Apple stuff. When you're in Chicago, you give them the Windy City kind of thing. I mean, that's the stuff that really slays them. I mean, last year I was in St. Louis.
4: I can't believe this. I mean, what am I going to do, edit a different print for every city that this film plays in?
3: That big art thing, that McDonald's.
4: Wait a second, maybe it's not such a bad idea. I mean, it'll make the critics happy. What am I saying? I'll be editing until I'm 90.
3: Are you listening to me, Woody?
0: 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But however and whenever you watch SCTV, you're in for a real treat. And finally, that treat is being served up in one convenient place.
5: David Bianculli reviewed SCTV. All six seasons are now streaming on Netflix. Tomorrow on Fresh Air, it's been nearly 25 years since 9/11. Writer Richard Beck says the response to that day reshaped American life, from mass surveillance to a deepening distrust of one another. His book is called Homeland, The War on Terror in American Life. Join us. To keep up with what's on the show and get highlights of our interviews, follow us on Instagram at NPR Fresh Air. Fresh Air's executive producer is Sam Brigger. Our technical director and engineer is Audrey Bentham. Our engineer today is Adam Stanishevsky. Our interviews and reviews are produced and edited by Phyllis Myers, Roberta Shorrock, Anne-Marie Baldonado, Lauren Krenzel, Teresa Madden, Monique Nazareth, Susan Yakundi, Anna Bauman, and Nico Gonzalez-Whistler. Our digital media producer is Molly C.B. Nesper. Thea Challoner directed today's show. With Terry Gross, I'm Tanya Mosley.

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1: BBC World Service, it's 3 o'clock GMT. This is Oliver Conway with the newsroom. Israel hits out after Britain, France and Canada announced sanctions against Jewish settlers in the occupied West Bank.
2: The accusations made today by the Foreign Secretary in the British Parliament were outrageous lies.
1: Fighting flares up again between the US and Iran with several ships targeted. 25 years on, New York's mayor releases documents about the deadly air quality in the city after the attacks of 9/11.
3: The suffering did not end once the smoke cleared and the dust settled. That was only the beginning of years of hardship and illness that would follow.
1: The world's best paid leader gets a $1 million pay rise. And later.
4: A small little, I think it's like thick paper that they put underneath your lower eyelid for about 10 minutes.
1: How testing a person's tears can help detect brain cancer. First, this update.
5: BBC News with Chris Berrow. The US Central Command says it's destroyed five Iranian oil tankers after an American warship was targeted. Posting on social media, it said the US had successfully evaded the attempted Iranian attacks and that there were no American casualties. Iranian state media, quoting the Revolutionary Guards, say they've struck a US base in eastern Jordan. The Jordanian army said its air defense systems had taken down a number of missiles fired from Iran. Earlier, the US Secretary of State, Marco Rubio, warned that the US would not allow Iranian attacks to go unanswered.
6: The back and forth is pretty straightforward, and that is that Iran continues to try to hit US naval ships, and for every time they do that or try to do that, they're going to lose tankers. And I think you'll see that again today.
5: Mr. Rubio was speaking while on a visit to Colombia. Speaking to reporters after meeting President Abelardo de la Esperella, he said Washington would enter a new phase of cooperation there, even stronger than before. The Colombian leader also welcomed a return to good relations with the US.
7: It must be said, we are resuming a relationship that's been historic and very close, one that was interrupted for 4 years, but has always been there in the deepest roots of the Colombian spirit, because the United States is our ally. We have been its ally. And when the United States and Colombia have worked together, the only things our peoples have experienced are progress, security, and development.
5: In the latest escalation of the US-Canada trade war, the White House has announced it's banning imports of most Canadian alcoholic drinks, as well as some motor vehicles and dairy products, from the end of September. David Bamford has this report.
8: The Trump administration has now banned the importation of a broad range of Canadian alcoholic drinks, motorcycles and dairy products, sharply escalating the acrimonious trade spat between the North American neighbours. It follows 50% US tariffs imposed last month after most Canadian provinces pulled American alcoholic drinks from shelves. Canada's own retaliatory tariffs on US goods, matching those duties dollar for dollar, took effect on Tuesday.
5: Prime Minister Mark Carney said earlier there would be an economic cost to the trade war with the United States, but doing nothing would be even more expensive. A professional golf league, heavily backed by Saudi Arabia, has filed for bankruptcy protection in the United States. The league, known as LIV Golf, says the move was intended to preserve its business after the Saudis withdrew their multi-billion dollar support in April. The series triggered major controversy within professional golf when it launched in 2021. Established professional tournaments, including the American PGA, viewed the project as a direct attack and banned any player who joined it. Most top golfers stayed away, and the league is estimated to have lost at least $5 billion. This is the world news from the BBC. Five Indonesian journalists who travelled by boats to cover the eruption of Mount Anak Krakatau are missing. Search crews are also looking for three others on board. The eruption, which began late on Friday, grounded flights and covered cities, including Jakarta, in thick ash. Rescue efforts are continuing, but high waves and poor visibility are causing delays. The Gambian president has pledged to boost power supplies following violent protests over the country's electricity crisis. On Monday night, police used tear gas on demonstrators in the capital Banjul and other cities after they set fires, blocked traffic and called for President Adama Barrow to step down. On television, Mr. Barrow pleaded for peace and warned young people not to sabotage the nation's electricity network. He insisted things would improve.
9: I will not promise you what the government cannot deliver, but we commit that the electricity supply situation in the country will improve by the end of October 2026.
5: Gambia has been facing power outages for several months following a surge in electricity demand, equipment failures and seasonal conditions. 14 men accused of involvement in the worst ever migrant boat disaster in the English Channel have gone on trial in France. At least 30 people, including a 7-year-old girl, died 5 years ago when their overloaded dinghy deflated as it crossed from France to Britain. The defendants, who are mainly Afghan nationals, are accused of manslaughter and facilitating illegal immigration. The White House has removed a controversial video game that promoted President Trump's MAGA policies from its website following a complaint by the game company Tetris. The company, which is famous for its block-stacking gameplay, quickly distanced itself from the very similar Build the Wall after its release last week. Critics called the game racist because its main goal was to guard a border from incoming groups. And that's the latest BBC News.
1: Thank you. This is the newsroom from the BBC World Service with Oliver Conway. Israel has responded angrily to the announcement of new sanctions against Jewish settlements in the occupied West Bank. A statement from Britain, France, Canada and 9 other nations said the Israeli government's actions in the territory were undermining the possibility of a two-state solution, which would see a Palestinian nation existing peacefully alongside Israel. Such a deal has long seemed unlikely, but it would be virtually impossible if Israel goes ahead with its plan to build more than 1,000 Jewish homes on a key piece of occupied land known as E1. Violent attacks by settlers against Palestinians in the West Bank have also increased in recent months. Setting out the new policy, the British Foreign Secretary Ed Miliband accused what he called settler terrorists of ethnic cleansing, a claim that was fiercely rejected by his Israeli counterpart Gideon Saar.
2: The accusations made today by the Foreign Secretary in the British Parliament were outrageous lies. We know that we have many friends in Britain. Unfortunately, a hostile Labour government is in office, systematically acting against the State of Israel.
1: But Hussam Zumblot, the Palestinian ambassador to the UK, welcomes the new British approach.
10: We welcome this decision and commend Prime Minister Andy Burnham and Foreign Secretary Ed Miliband for translating Britain's recognition of the State of Palestine and its obligation under international law into concrete action.
1: Several nations have already taken action over the settlements, and the latest development leaves Israel looking increasingly isolated at a time when support is waning in its traditional ally, the US. So how serious a moment is this for the Israeli government? I asked our international editor, Jeremy Bowen.
11: I think they have to take it seriously. I think their tone is already defiant, and that's going to deepen. There's no doubt about it. Not just because there is an election at the end of October. And actually, in terms of opinion inside Israel, there is an overwhelming majority against the idea of a Palestinian state, a majority which has sort of strengthened and deepened since the 7th of October attacks. And Mr. Miliband, Britain's Foreign Secretary's attempt to, if you like, square the circle by saying, look, this is not about the people of Israel, it's not about the state of Israel, it's about the actions of the government of Israel. I don't think that is a distinction that the Israelis particularly are going to accept. However, I think the fact that there are now is a long list of countries who are backing up Britain on this, and the Americans so far may change. The Americans so far have not said anything strong against it. Well, that suggests that the Israelis are under even more pressure and are more isolated than they were before.
1: The British government has said this is about protecting the two-state solution, and yet it affects trade of only about $50 million or so. Will it make any difference?
11: Well, it's not really about the money. I think it's about the politics and the geopolitics as well. I mean, Miliband, the foreign secretary, said that Britain had a moral, historical and geopolitical responsibility, because the point he makes is that the turmoil that is and the growing violence in the West Bank is bad for Israel's security as well as being bad for the region, because, of course, as we well know, this conflict has a great capacity for exporting trouble elsewhere. But, yeah, I think, you know, one thing that has changed since the 7th of October attacks is that any artifice on the Israeli side about, well, under certain circumstances, we might have a Palestinian state or something like that, that's gone. And now that any artifice on the side which is opposing what Israel has been doing is also going as well. Miliband's language in the Commons was stripped bare of diplomatic fudge. It was very direct. Moral emergency, a stain on the conscience of the world in Gaza, evidence of war crimes, settler terrorism, ethnic cleansing. Think back to the days after the 7th of October attacks, when Keir Starmer, though he did walk back the remarks afterwards when he was British Prime Minister, and he did an interview where he basically agreed with what the Israelis were saying at the time, that they could cut off food and water to Gaza. I mean, that is a massive change.
1: Might the Israelis now, looking out at all these other countries opposing them, might they just push on with this E1 settlement, for example?
11: I think undoubtedly this government will. Undoubtedly. They've already got tenders out for construction. The Israelis have wanted to develop that sector since the 90s. What stopped them up to now has been the US government, successive American presidents saying that that is too far, that that really will torpedo the prospects of the two-state solution, which is still official American policy, even though they're doing zero to try to make it happen. You know, the thing, too, about this idea of a two-state solution, in other words, peace via independent Palestine alongside independent Israel, is quoted so often by Western governments, not least the British, over many years now, and it has become an empty slogan. What the Andy Burnham government and Ed Miliband are trying to do is to actually put some substance inside of that. Miliband talked about salvaging the two-state solution because of the levels of settler development and activity and transfer of populations that are there. But, you know, you can make an argument, which is a pretty strong argument, that the silence over many years of Israel's allies about what was going on, while at the same time they're saying there should be a two-state solution, actually made them complicit in what was happening, enabled what was happening, and they are trying, and, you know, many Palestinians would say it's a bit late, guys, isn't it, to try to stop that happening, because so much has, you know, there are 700,000 Israelis plus in the West Bank, including East Jerusalem, territory occupied since 1967. And that is something, how do you turn that clock back? Very, very difficult, not to say impossible, but no one has actually ever come up with a solution that is better than a two-state solution, though, of course, the Israeli government talks about a Palestinian terror state and absolutely rejects it.
1: Our international editor, Jeremy Bowen. Meanwhile, there's been another flare-up in fighting between the US and Iran, with the US Central Command saying it's destroyed five Iranian oil tankers after an American warship was targeted. Iran retaliated by attacking Jordan, while earlier saying it had captured an underwater US drone in the Strait of Hormuz. I got the details from our reporter, Gigi Ahn.
12: This is, in a sense, a significant step in their current tit-for-tat escalation. Iran saying that it's now carried out retaliatory military strikes on US military positions in Jordan after the US destroyed, as you mentioned, five Iranian oil tankers. Now, Jordan has come out and said that it intercepted and destroyed 18 out of 20 missiles from Iran and that there wasn't any damage, but we are going to have to wait to see what Washington has to say. Now, the destruction of these five Iranian oil tankers, which Washington says, again, came in response to two attacks attempted ballistic missile attacks by the Islamic Republic Guard Corps against a US Navy ship. There weren't any American casualties, but again, this is another play on Washington and Tehran kind of going at each other, battling each other and doing sort of retaliatory strikes. The important thing to note is that one of the Iranian tankers that was targeted by the US was hit close to Kharg Island, which is Iran's main oil export, and it's a crucial point for getting Iranian crude into the international market. And it also comes at a time when, although it's not the first time that attacks have taken place here, it does come after the US said it would avoid oil and gas infrastructure attacks in Iran. So essentially, the US is putting pressure on one of Iran's most important sources of revenue by targeting oil tankers that are linked to the Revolutionary Guard Corps. And in the past couple of hours, Iran has threatened to widen the response further. The IRGC has warned tanker crews around Kuwait and Bahrain to evacuate, which potentially raises concerns that either the attacks and strikes going to happen in the wider region. It also comes at a time when Marco Rubio, who's visiting Colombia, mentioned that every time Iran tries to hit Washington, Washington is going to retaliate back again. So this confrontation is just going to continue and escalate further moving forwards.
1: And that was Gigi Arm. The 9/11 attacks killed about 3,000 people, most of them in the World Trade Center in New York. As each of the Twin Towers fell, the streets of Lower Manhattan were engulfed in a dense cloud of dust. Now, 25 years on, New York officials have released tens of thousands of previously undisclosed documents showing the city knew about the toxic air around Ground Zero, but kept the details from the public. The current New York mayor, Zoran Mamdani, and comedian Jon Stewart have been campaigning on the issue. This report from our New York correspondent, Neda Taufik.
13: You know, more people have died from 9/11-related illnesses than were killed on the day of the attacks, with thousands developing serious illnesses, including cancer. And 25 years on, survivors, first responders, and advocates especially have been battling for transparency around what city officials knew about the toxic air around Ground Zero and whether they were honest in their assurances to the public that it was safe to return. Now, one of the documents included in this release is an October 2001 memo written to the deputy of then Mayor Rudy Giuliani, in which city lawyers warn that the city could be sued over health advisories that led individuals to return to the area too soon, revealing that the city was well aware then of serious health risks from toxic dust and airborne contaminants at the site and were concerned about potential lawsuits. Now, the records, according to New York officials, were stored in 68 boxes in a city office, and many were only discovered last year. So this move by Mayor Mamdani and his administration essentially settles lawsuits brought by the group 9/11 Health Watch against the city to force the publication of the records. And it creates a public database that will grow beyond these initial 170,000 pages of previously undisclosed documents. And Mayor Mamdani announced the release of the documents at a press conference surrounded by survivors and advocates, including Jon Stewart, who long campaigned for continued funding for victims. And Mayor Mamdani, promising transparency, said that people got sick because the leaders they trusted lied.
3: The darkest day New York City has ever known. And yet the devastating truth is that the suffering did not end once the smoke cleared and the dust settled. For so many New Yorkers who lived or worked or studied near Ground Zero, and for the thousands of others who worked on the pile, recovering those we lost and clearing the rubble, that was only the beginning of years of hardship and illness that would follow.
13: Jon Stewart, he also spoke, and he said that the records confirmed what many New Yorkers suspected for years.
14: There was poison in the air and on the ground and in the windowsills and in your air conditioners and covering your pets and your clothes, and it stayed there for months. Everyone knew. And now it's very clear that the city knew as well.
13: He accused city officials of prioritizing getting New York back up and running over public health concerns and with hiding the truth for 25 years.
1: That report by our New York correspondent, Neda Taufik. You're listening to The Newsroom from the BBC World Service. Still to come, the world's highest paid leader gets a raise of $1 million, prompting criticism across Singapore. First reminder of our main news, fighting between the US and Iranian forces has flared up again with the Americans striking Iranian oil tankers and Iran saying it's targeted a US military base and ships in the area. Israel has hit back with retaliatory action after Britain and Canada announced sanctions on settlements, and the Israelis have shut Britain's Jerusalem consulate. A blanket of toxic haze is enveloping parts of Indonesia and spreading into Malaysia, Singapore and the Philippines as wildfires continue to burn. More than 2,000 square kilometres of land has been scorched in Sumatra and Kalimantan, with residents describing the smog as so thick they can't even see their own feet. Our Indonesia correspondent, Liza Tambunan, sent this report.
15: Twenty-year-old Endang Susilawati has just lost her home. She's crying for help. Her family are still inside. Forest fires have been burning for weeks across Indonesia. Firefighters and water bombing helicopters have been unable to control them. The skies above parts of Kalimantan, Indonesia's side of Borneo Island, have turned an ominous glowing orange. For millions living downwind, every breath carries the acrid taste of burnt earth. Residents are increasingly concerned over the toll the haze is taking on their health, particularly for young children. This woman lives in Pontianak, one of the worst affected cities.
16: I'm worried that we might all get sick one after another because of this haze. My niece is still young and her cough hasn't gone away for 2 weeks now. She has been given antibiotics, but she is still coughing.
15: Between July and August, Indonesia's health ministry recorded 50,000 cases of respiratory infections attributed to land and forest fires. More than 12,000 of those cases are children under the age of five. So the authorities are ramping up fire suppression efforts on the ground and in the air.
17: An integrated response is underway through land and air operations, including hotspot monitoring and extinguishing, aerial water bombing, and weather modification. The government continues to strengthen prevention and response efforts with the main goals of protecting the public, reducing smoke impact and preventing fires from spreading.
15: But the fires continue to burn, led both by big companies and individual farmers to clear land for agriculture. And this year's Super El Niño weather pattern, bringing drought conditions, has made this Indonesia's worst fire season since 2015. The climate impact is staggering. Data from the European Union's Copernicus Climate Monitoring Service shows that Indonesian fires put out more than 20 million tons of carbon dioxide in just 7 days earlier this month, accounting for more than one-third of the global total. And senior scientist Mark Parrington says satellite sensors may not pick up many of the peat fires burning in Indonesia.
18: One of the aspects with peat fires is if they're burning at low temperatures or underground, they below the detection limit of the sensors, which means we're not actually seeing them. We're only really seeing the above ground fires. And so we're probably underestimating, possibly to quite some degree, the actual emissions in the end.
15: The number of hotspots detected in August and early September surpassed 13,000, much higher than the 9,400 recorded over the same period in 2015, according to the Indonesian Ministry of Forestry. Once again, Indonesia finds itself unable to do much else apart from waiting for the monsoon rains, which may not come for another 2 months.
1: That report by our correspondent in Indonesia, Liza Tambunan. 3:23 GMT. Singapore's Prime Minister, Lawrence Wong, has long been the world's highest paid political leader. Now he's getting even more. He's been given a $1 million pay rise as part of a dramatic one-off salary boost announced by the Singaporean government. We got more from our digital reporter Tessa Wong in Singapore.
19: Lawrence Wong has said that he wants to build the strongest possible team for the government, but he's also found it difficult to convince top talent to run for political office. He talked about how he had approached top CEOs, top civil servants, and they said no.
20: We run an open system and believe in being transparent about ministerial salaries. We cannot avoid this issue simply because it is politically difficult. And this is not just a matter of pay. It is ultimately about whether Singapore will continue to have the quality of political leadership we need to take our country forward and to serve Singaporeans well in the years ahead.
19: He's also pointed out that part of their pay packages will be pegged to key economic indicators such as GDP growth. He's also said that he'll be giving away his pay increase to charity. It's also worth noting that in the past, the government has argued that these high salaries for ministers are necessary to deter corruption in Singapore, so that the ministers aren't tempted by bribes. Wong in Parliament has acknowledged that such a move would cause disquiet. You know, many people don't earn this much money. So you could see this move to donate his pay increase to charity as a way to perhaps stave off some criticism. Average Singaporeans earn about 6,000 Singapore dollars per month. That's a far cry from some of the salaries that the ministers are earning now. And so many online have been criticizing the move. They say that it's a tone-deaf move. There's deep concern about job security and also about the rising cost of living. You know, but there's also some people who do agree with the move. They say that, you know, Singapore needs to attract the best of the best. But it's also worth noting that this has always been a sensitive issue in Singapore. Every time they raise the pay for the ministers, there's always some disquiet. And it's even hurt the ruling People's Action Party. In the polls back in 2011, it was seen as a contributing factor to them scoring the worst ever showing in decades. And the year after that, the government actually slashed ministers' pay. 14 years on, they've decided it's time to raise them again.
1: Tessa Wong reporting from Singapore. Could crying help save lives? Well, British scientists are developing a screening test that can quickly show if a patient has a brain tumour simply by analysing their tears. It's proved successful in initial trials and could help doctors diagnose brain cancer earlier. Our reporter, Roger Johnson, visited the University of Manchester.
21: This looks like any other laboratory in any other hospital or university, but the work being done here is unique. The groundbreaking test, which has been developed in Manchester, started with a casual chat between two scientists in a bar in Denmark. One of them was Slovakia-born Professor Petra Hamalik.
22: In that conversation, it somehow came up that he was analysing tears for some ocular diseases. And I was like, what if, you know, there is a connection, because we know that the eye is the extension of the central nervous system. So we speculated that maybe whatever is happening in the brain when the tumor starts growing, it's mirrored and reflected in the tear fluid. So that was like kind of the first thought.
21: And it proved to be right. That was back in 2012. Professor Hamalik had tried blood tests, but they didn't work. This test is simple. Hugh McCandless, a brain tumor patient, took part. Because he's had surgery, they know exactly what tumor he has, and so could see if the test identified it.
4: It was on both eyes, so they just, a small little, I think it's like thick paper, that they put underneath your lower eyelid for about 10 minutes, and then it had to get all the way to the bottom so they could see the colour change, and then they took it away. Made your eyes feel a bit dry, but that was it.
21: So far, around 500 people have taken part in the NHS-approved study across 8 different sites. Researchers in other countries aware of the exciting possibilities are helping for free. Medics say developing successful brain cancer screening will improve outcomes and spur investments in new treatments, which have changed little for decades. Dr. Mohammed Harris is a neuro-oncologist.
23: What I can see is that if we have tests or if we have options where we can kind of like figure cancers, especially brain tumours, earlier, they are able to get recruited into more interventional trials where they'll be more fitter for those treatments, and that way we can overall improve treatment options.
21: Professor Hamalik remains cautious, and it's likely to be another decade before her test is rolled out.
22: The field is moving cosmic speed, so my thinking is by the time we get the test approved, there might be treatment, and I believe there will be treatment that we can offer the patients.
21: And she is driven by personal experience. Growing up in rural Slovakia, Professor Hamalik's dad died with a brain tumour when she was 15.
22: I have always been curious about whether we can detect brain tumours before they become symptomatic, because especially in the case of my father, it took 8 months for the clinicians to figure out he has a brain tumour, because For many doctors, they would see in the GP, in the point of care, they would see maybe one patient, two patients in their whole career. So it's very rare.
21: So, although there's much more to be done, it's easy to see why this simple screening test could be a massive breakthrough.
1: Roger Johnson reporting from Manchester. Quick update on one of our top stories. Fighting between the US and Iran has flared up again, with the Americans saying they struck five Iranian oil tankers, Iran saying it targeted a US military base, and later they said they attacked two US vessels and eight oil tankers in the Gulf. And that's it from the newsroom.
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0: This is the BBC World Service, and coming up after the news, the global story. For years, Dubai has sold an image of opulence to the world, a place that promised safety, security, and stability. But has that promise fallen apart? During the ongoing U.S.-Israel war with Iran, the UAE has been attacked by Iran more times than any other nation, including Israel. Can brand Dubai survive the war with Iran? Join me, Asma Khalid, in 2 minutes.
1: BBC News with Oliver Conway. U.S. Central Command says it's destroyed five Iranian oil tankers after an American warship was targeted. Iranian state media said the Revolutionary Guards had struck a U.S. base in Jordan in response. The Jordanian army said its air defenses had brought down 18 out of 20 missiles fired from Iran. The U.S. Secretary of State Marco Rubio has said Washington will enter a new phase of cooperation with Colombia. Ms. Rubio was speaking after a meeting with President Abelardo de la Espriella in Colombia. Britain, France, Canada and nine other European countries have announced sanctions on Israeli settlements in the occupied West Bank, banning goods produced there. Leaders called it a turning point to protect the two-state solution. Israel reacted angrily. In the latest escalation of the US-Canada trade war, the White House has announced it's banning imports of most Canadian alcoholic drinks, as well as some motor vehicles and dairy products. Canada's Prime Minister Mark Carney said there would be an economic cost to the trade war with the US, but doing nothing would be even more expensive. A professional golf league, heavily backed by Saudi Arabia, has filed for bankruptcy protection in the United States. The LIV Golf League triggered a major controversy when it launched 4 years ago. The American PGA banned players who joined it. President Trump has hailed what he called a really big victory by Germany's far-right AfD, attributing the party's electoral success to what he described as Germany's horrible immigration rules. And the White House has removed a controversial video game that promoted President Trump's MAGA policies from its website, following a complaint by the game company Tetris. The firm, which is famous for its block-stacking gameplay, distanced itself from a very similar Build the Wall after its release last week. And that is the latest BBC News.
0: When you think of Dubai, what do you imagine? Let me guess. Luxury hotels, endless shopping malls, sun-soaked beaches, gleaming towers, five-star restaurants. Essentially a resort-style oasis in the middle of the desert, right? Well, earlier this year, that image seemed to come crashing down. The thing is, Dubai is part of the United Arab Emirates, a little country in the Gulf that has built a reputation on being safe and luxe. It's also just south of Iran, near the Strait of Hormuz. And when the United States and Israel launched their war against Iran back in late February, the UAE became the target of Iran's retaliation. The UAE has close ties with the U.S., and in the past few years, it's been cooperating more with Israel, too. And during this war, it has been attacked by Iran more times than any other nation, including Israel. For years, Dubai has been a place that promised safety, security, and stability. But has that promise fallen apart? From the BBC, I'm Asma Khalid in Washington, D.C. And today on The Global Story, 6 months after the war began, whatever happened to brand Dubai?
2: I'm Samir Hashmi. I'm an independent journalist based here in Dubai. I cover the Gulf region. I used to be the BBC's Middle East correspondent based in Dubai until last year, but now I'm independent.
0: Well, Samir Hashmi, welcome to The Global Story. You live and report in Dubai. And in late February, when the United States and Israel began attacking Iran, we saw Iran very quickly retaliate. And it began by specifically aiming a lot of missiles and drones at the United Arab Emirates. And Samir, sitting here in Washington, you know, I certainly saw the images, the image, say, of a luxury hotel on fire. We saw these social media videos.
3: I'm actually so scared. I'm in JDC right now, and I can see... Oh, no.
0: Expats who thought they were living their best lives.
4: Right now, I'm in Dubai. This is my house. There have been missiles for the last 20 hours.
5: We have just been hit by a drone. It stinks of oil in here. I didn't even finish my cup of tea.
6: Well, that got my heart racing. What a time to be alive, eh?
0: There was this one video in particular on social media that struck a nerve with people.
3: Not meant to be happening here. We're supposed to be supposed to be in the safest place. Like, please just stop.
0: And I want to understand from you, Samir, why were these images or these videos so disorienting to people around the world?
2: We have to take a step back and talk about what was Dubai's perception globally.
0: Yes.
2: Before the war started. So Dubai was considered as the safe oasis, a hub for tourism, business, luxury hotels. This was the picture that was painted globally about Dubai, which was partly true, of course. Travel and lifestyle influencers, they projected a lifestyle of opulence, that they're living in these fancy villas, going to the beach side for a swim, going to these 5-star, 7-star hotels, and that somehow projected the image of Dubai.
0: Mm-hmm.
2: Some of it is true, some of it is not, Asma.
0: Yeah, I was going to say, Samir, do you live in a fancy villa? I mean, that is the image we always see of Dubai. I was like, show us your crib.
2: Unfortunately, no. But that's the case for most of the city, actually, Asma. I think what these influencers show or project is not even 1% of Dubai's population. Why was it glaring?
0: Yeah.
2: The images that were coming out? Because Dubai has never been under attack. Even when there was a war in 1990-91, which was the Gulf War, Saddam Hussein's Iraq invaded Kuwait at that point of time. And a lot of countries in this region, the Gulf region, including Saudi Arabia, were under attack. And I was a child living in Saudi Arabia at that time, so I witnessed that war as well. Even at that point of time, Dubai never came under attack. Even if this region has seen turmoil, Dubai has always remained this safe place, isolated, insulated. So when people saw those images of the luxury hotel on the Palm Island, which is one of the poshest areas here, coming under attack, or some of the commercial buildings, some of the civilian areas, the Dubai airport, the Dubai port, that was really glaring because people have always associated the word Dubai with safety, with luxury, with tourism, with a good lifestyle.
0: Was it a shock to you that Dubai was ensnared in this war? Did you see it as a safe haven?
2: I think it did come as a shock for many. I did witness myself drones and missiles that were being intercepted by the UAE government.
0: And there were a lot, though, Samir, right? I mean, I think the sheer scope of it, as I was prepping for this episode, it is staggering.
2: Well, that's right. In the first 2 months of the war, which is when the war started on 28th Feb, all the way until May, especially the first 2 months, March and April, drones, missiles, all kinds of missiles, 2,800, a little over that, were shot towards the UAE. So at one point of time, among all the attacks that we saw in this region, and when I say this region, this includes countries like Saudi Arabia, Qatar, Bahrain, Kuwait, more than 40% of the attacks or those missiles and drones were shot towards the UAE.
0: More than Israel as well.
2: Much more than Israel, because Israel is much further down from Iran.
0: Mm-hmm.
2: So Iran cannot shoot drone towards Israel. They can only launch cruise or ballistic missiles, which take much more time. And geographically, the UAE is just across the sea. It's really close for Iran to just shoot a drone that would just land on the UAE territory.
0: What was that like? What were the days and nights like?
2: I mean, it was quite staggering because usually when we think about conflict and war, it's like people, you know, fleeing their homes. That didn't happen. But you constantly had these alerts coming on your phone from the UAE government saying that the country is under attack and the Ministry of Defense is intercepting missiles. Glaring sound on your phone every day whenever the city or the country was under attack. And imagine everyone would get it on their phone at the same time. So if you're in a public place or you're in an office, everyone's phone suddenly starts buzzing. There were no shelter rooms as such.
0: Yeah. So what do you do if an alert comes through your phone?
2: I think in the first few weeks, people were getting away from the glass windows because a lot of buildings here in Dubai are built of glass. This happened, Asma, in the first 4 or 3 weeks. But then it changed. I think then people started getting used to it because, as I was saying, more than 2,800 projectiles being shot towards the UAE.
0: And most were intercepted, Samir, but some targets were hit, right? I mean, I recall hearing the airport was struck.
2: Yeah, more than 90%, according to the official figures from the military and the Ministry of Defense, more than 90% of them were intercepted successfully. But yeah, there were a number of locations, which includes civilian infrastructure like airports, Dubai and Abu Dhabi airports both.
0: Which is significant, Samir, no? Because I recall hearing that the Dubai airport is one of the most popular, well-transited airports in the world for international travel.
2: It's the busiest airport for international travelers in the world. In 2025, 95 million people pass through that airport.
0: Wow.
2: Yeah, that was struck on a few occasions. Though officially, the government didn't confirm all those incidents. But yes, there were a number of videos, especially in the initial days that came out, which showed that the airport did come under attack, and due to which Dubai airport had to suspend flights or flight operations for a few hours. But even the Dubai port, Asma, because the Dubai port is one of the largest ports in the world, the largest in this region, a very important engine of the Dubai economy, because you have vessels coming, going and out for trading. So even that was, you know, a big shock.
0: It strikes me that some people come to Dubai for a luxe lifestyle. Other people might move there for legitimate economic opportunities. There are many versions of a Dubai life you can have. But I want to get a sense from you of why so many people want to uproot their lives and move to Dubai. It is a city full of people from all over the world.
2: Dubai, the figure right now, the latest data that's come out is 4.7 million people living in Dubai, out of which 60%, 60 to 65% are South Asians. When I say South Asian nationals, this includes Indians, Pakistanis, Bangladeshis who have relocated here. And then you also have people from other countries, like significant populations from Egypt, Philippines. It's an estimated figure across the UAE, 240,000 Brits. The Western expat population across the UAE is estimated to be about 500,000, predominantly South Asian diaspora. The local population of the UAE, when I say local population, as in the Emirati population, the UAE nationals are just about 10% of the population, which is why this country relies heavily on migrant workers or people, expatriates, to come and work here and keep this country moving. Now, the UAE does not give citizenship, unlike many Western countries. There's no straightforward pathway to get a passport or a nationality. Very few people get that. There are long-term visas now. People would come here, spend a few years, earn some good money and go back to their home country. But for a lot of people, this has become a long-term home. Yes, there is a section of the population which is affluent, but that is a very small population. When I say affluent, like the millionaires, that population would be 2-3% of the overall population, or 4%, 5% max. And it is true, interestingly, after COVID, the UAE has become the number one country in terms of millionaire migration.
0: And what's the attraction?
2: The attraction is safety. The crime rate is very low. You will barely hear stories about people getting mugged on the streets, or, I mean, I've never heard that story, actually. I've never heard anyone getting mugged here. Yes, there are some petty crimes that have happened, but the rate is very low. And there are a lot of surveillance cameras across the city. It's one of the most underwatched city in that sense. Plus the lifestyle it offers. It's a very clean city. It's a very modern city. You can get all the convenience you want. The average salary of someone in Dubai, and there's no government data that comes out, so a lot of them are, you know, is based on these surveys that are done by institutions and things like that. The average salary is about $5,000, which is nowhere close to, let's say, someone who's projecting an image of opulence or luxury. But based on the surveys that come out, 60% of the population would be earning less than $1,500 a month in city, because a huge section of that are also blue-collar workers, and there's no minimum wage system in the country. So, you know, there's a lot of disparity. But nevertheless, having said that, there is 0% tax on your personal income.
0: Samir, if we can go back to the start of the war, when Iran first started aiming missiles at the UAE, there were some people sharing this all on social media. How did the Emirati government respond to those posts?
2: I think the initial 1 or 2 days, the government came out with statements asking people not to post these videos. Now, the thing is, Asma, that there are some rules and regulations here in the country, especially when it comes to social media, what you can post. The law is very clear. Anything that can be seen as disrespecting the country's sovereignty or the symbols or the institution or the supreme interest of the country or its society. Now, these are, you know, very broad terms, or the culture or the, you know, the national identity or the values, or refrain from circulating information that may compromise national unity or social security, or incite violence or panic. You know, these were the general rules. But I think what happened during the war is, because of the videos, the government came out and very categorically said that these videos are impacting the national security because it gives away sensitive information. In some cases, it's disseminating misinformation. Some of them are AI-generated videos, which is not true because some of them were actual real videos. But they really wanted to clamp down on the information that was going out because they said that it could compromise national security. So that's
0: why. So they essentially wanted the public to only share government information about the war and these strikes.
2: That's correct.
0: And, and they threaten legal action if people chose to, say, publish or share or circulate images of their own.
2: Yes, they did say that this could lead to imprisonment or a heavy fine. And a lot of people were detained. The figure, official figure, was about 375 people across the country were detained for different violations. Not all of them were detained for just posting videos, but a sizable of them were. There was one organization that claimed more than 20 Brits were detained, actually.
0: Sweet, can I pause and understand this a little bit? Because this just seems so normal in many environments, right? I've covered breaking news events here frequently in the United States. And if a moment of crisis happens, I think it is such a part of how we operate that people pull out their phones and they document what is happening.
2: You're right. It is an alien concept for many countries because usually you have the freedom to pull out your phone and film anything, basically. I think what the challenge, the UAE and a large section of this region, it's not just the UAE, even countries like Saudi Arabia, Kuwait, Bahrain, all of them are autocracies. There's no democracy here. These are ruled usually by families, royal families, and they have an absolute say on what is published in the press, local press, and also the perception of what goes out publicly. So they try to manage perceptions of the country through keeping a strong hold on media as a whole. Mm-hmm. And when I say media, both social media as well as the mainstream media.
0: And those rules apply, you're saying, to individuals, social media videos, also journalists in Dubai. And so, Samir, I imagine many listeners are wondering, well, here we are, we're having this conversation with you as a journalist. Are you restrained in some capacity? I just want listeners to understand and understand this transparency we're having here with you.
2: So yes, there are some clear guidelines of how the press has to function. And they became even more strict during the war. It didn't happen with me personally, but I know a number of colleagues who are working for other international outlets that face a lot of pressure from the authorities because they were posting videos on the news stories.
0: Can I ask you then about these videos, right, Samir? Because you're saying that the port was hit and people shared images of that. But if I understood you correctly, you're saying the government did not acknowledge that, or at least initially did not acknowledge that.
2: I mean, the port came under attack a number of times. The videos were circulating, but the government did not come out and explicitly say whether the port was attacked or not. One thing they did continuously confirm was that every day, whenever there was an alert, they would give out the numbers, how many missiles were shot, how many did they intercept. They did give out the casualty numbers. So over 230 people were injured during the course of the war, and 13 people lost their lives. That is the figure that they gave out. And they did release photos and visuals of those who were injured, especially when the president went to meet them and things like that. But yeah, in terms of videos, they were quite strict.
0: And when you say they were quite strict, there were some people who were arrested. Have they been prosecuted?
2: That's a very tough question to answer, Asma, because the problem here is the courts and the police don't release any public data, or they don't comment on any specific cases. So if you as a journalist reach out to them, they will never give you an answer. And this is not because of the war. This is in general. I can't go to the court here and just sit in a hearing. I can't do that as a journalist. It's against the law. But what my understanding, Asma, is from my sources that I've been speaking to the government, that a number of these people that were detained were let off because the embassies and of these various countries
0: of their home countries,
2: they did not comment publicly, most of these countries, because I think that was a part of the understanding. But a lot of these cases were dropped and some people who were detained were let go. Because I think

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1: People were panicking and they were just trying to, you know, flee the country, and how Dubai's story was over.
2: I understand the bites are not over, but some people were, I mean, certainly trying to leave in those early days.
1: Some people, yeah. I think that qualification is important. I myself have reported about it. I know people who left the city. They didn't leave the country for good. But if you look at the number of people, official data, the number of people who left the country during the war was only 61,000 out of a population of 4.7 million. So that's about 5% during the war. And now the population has gone back to that same level. The latest data that's come out in August, the population's actually slightly increased to what it was pre-war.
2: So it's in that context of the government professing national security concerns for clamping down on the sharing, you're saying, of videos or photos on social media. And yet shortly after that, I recall seeing this sort of wave of videos online.
3: Influencers from across the UAE, but particularly in Dubai, have taken to social media to post near identical videos.
4: Many people in the comments have remarked how many similar videos they've seen.
3: A near identical format, soundtrack, and even the stock footage involved in the videos.
2: It seemed to be showing a very similar counter message.
3: Now, they all follow the same pattern, the same template. They start with the content creator with a picture-perfect background of Dubai, featuring the caption,
4: "You live in Dubai, aren't you scared?
5: You live in Dubai, aren't you scared?
3: You live in Dubai, aren't you scared?"
2: And then it would show this montage of photos of Emirati authorities
4: adding, "No,
5: no, because I know who protects us.
2: No, because I know who protects us." I mean, who knows? I have a question of whether these were really organic or in some ways being promoted within Dubai. But we saw these images that all seem to be projecting a very similar message about the safety and security of Dubai. And how do you understand that?
1: Yeah, there was a lot of controversy around that video. I spoke to a number of people, Asma, within the government and also to a lot of influencers. I didn't find a single influencer who said that they were paid by anyone to put that video. The government sources told me that they have not sanctioned any campaign. However, I want to add here that there are a lot of influencers who are more aligned with the government, right? And that happens in a lot of countries. I come from India. I see that in India. It could be a case that there was a nudge from the government that maybe some of those influencers should put it out. But then I did see a number of people who are regular influencers, have nothing to do with the government, that started putting that video out. Now, I asked some of these influencers, why were they doing it if they're not getting paid? So I got mixed answers. I mean, I spoke to one influencer who was based here for about 10 to 15 years. And she said, I did it because Dubai is home to me. I've spent 15 years of my life here. I just want to show my support and solidarity because this city and country has given me so much. One influencer who was here just about 2 or 3 years told me that, look, as a social media influencer, whatever I see is trending, I try to create similar reels, which will help get me more followers probably. And there was one influencer, interestingly, who moved here very recently, less than a year, said that because their plan is to live and work here, they just want to make sure that they publicly show the government that, you know, we are very much here with you, standing with you. I mean, I'm very clear that it was not paid. I don't think it was a paid campaign at all. You could argue that there might be a nudge from the government, especially towards the influencers who are close to the government who might have started this trend, because we don't know how it started, right? So yeah, it's a mix of answers, really.
2: Samir, earlier you had mentioned tourism, and I think regardless of what people may be posting online, the mere existence of a regional war that is still not yet over, I mean, it undoubtedly does impact the sort of boost of foreigners who might visit a place as a tourist destination. And I want to ask you about that. To what degree Dubai has seen a drop off in tourism?
1: Tourism has been battered completely since the war has started. Tourism is one of the main pillars of the economy here. Mm.

0: It's a business hub. A number of industries here rely on tourism. The war has taken a toll on the tourism economy. What was worse for the tourism industry was this happened during the peak tourism season from November all the way to April. That's the busy period. So when the war started, which was on the 28th of Feb, March, April were part of the peak season. So suddenly because the flights got canceled, there was a significant drop. And it's still playing out. Even during the summer, a number of carriers, especially Western carriers, are still not flying, British Airways being one. There are still advisories from a lot of Western governments, including the United States, that have advised people not to travel to the region. So if you look at the first half of the year between January and June, air traffic or passenger traffic, as it's called, dropped by 30% compared to last year, the same period last year. So that's a significant drop. And that's because A, there are less number of flights, and B, less people flying for tourist reasons. So that's one part. Second is the hotels and restaurants have been struggling. Occupancy levels are down to 20-25%. A number of layoffs have happened in industries which are linked to tourism. The worry is the second half of the year, because right now the war, Asma, hasn't stopped. Even though we don't have the same situation as March and April.
1: Yeah, I was going to say, are the attacks continuing towards the UAE?
0: No, actually, we haven't seen much except for one occasion in the last 1 month. Just 2 weeks ago, there was an alert that was issued that two missiles were shot towards the UAE, but one fell in the water and one fell on non-civilian area in the land, and no one was hurt. But you know that uncertainty is there, right, Asma? I mean, if you talk about last year, 19.5 million tourists visited Dubai, which puts Dubai in the top 10 most visited cities in the world. But this year, that number could go down dramatically, like we saw during COVID.
1: Samir, you're describing a city that still feels very much like it's living through uncertain days. You know, when this war began, I think that image of Dubai as the safe, secure oasis in the Middle East was punctured. Is it your sense that this promise of safety, security, and importantly, stability, has that promise fallen apart? And if so, what does that mean?
0: I mean, look, there's no doubt that when you talk about brand Dubai, I think that definitely has cracked. I think there are two things here. I think one thing is the long-term stability of Dubai. People still believe that because they feel that this war will finally come to an end and the UAE will be able to rebuild or repair that image. But having said that, Asma, I think it's also important to remember that by and large, the population here are South Asians and Asians. For them, despite this war, Dubai remains a very attractive destination because A, it offers them better opportunities. Mm-hmm. They rely on remittances. Remittances is the money that people make here and send back to their home countries. Mm-hmm. India, Pakistan, Bangladesh, Nepal, a sizable amount of remittances come from the Gulf because mm-hmm. people who are working here, they earn that and send that back. So I don't think that for the global South mm-hmm. that Dubai is going away anywhere, because even today it is the business hub of the region. There's no replacement yet. Yes, Riyadh is coming up, Doha to an extent, but Dubai is still the undisputed business hub. But yeah, I think there are definitely short-term challenges about whether Dubai can go back to what it was before. In terms of the image, I think that will take time. And a lot would depend how long does this war take to come to an end.
1: And that is the great unknown, Samir.
0: It is.
1: Well, on that note, I just want to say thank you for joining us on The Global Story. I really appreciate it.
0: Thanks, Asma.
1: That was Samir Hashmi, who spent more than a decade reporting for the BBC. He's now an independent journalist based in Dubai. And that's it for The Global Story today. We'll be back again tomorrow.

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1: Hello, welcome to Newsday on the BBC World Service with James Copnall in London and Anne Soy in Nairobi.
2: Following the move by the UK and other countries to impose sanctions on West Bank settlements, the Israeli government has struck back, announcing the closure of the UK consulate in East Jerusalem.
1: So, what do Palestinians make of it and the prospect for a two-state solution? We'll speak to a former minister in the Palestinian Authority to get her view.
2: Also, a leading humanitarian organisation says that Afghanistan has been abandoned with terrible consequences for women and girls. We'll hear about that crisis live on the line to Kandahar.
3: And I'm Piers Edwards. In sport, the once Saudi-backed LIV Golf League has filed for bankruptcy protection in the United States. The league is estimated to owe its creditors up to $1 billion.
2: That's coming up after this bulletin of the latest world news.
4: BBC News with Chris Barrow. The fighting between US and Iranian forces has flared up again, with Iran saying it has attacked a number of ships attempting to pass through the Strait of Hormuz. Iranian state media quoted the Revolutionary Guards as saying US vessels were among those targeted. There's been no independent verification. Earlier, the US Central Command said it had destroyed five Iranian oil tankers after the Iranians targeted an American warship. Gigi Ahn reports.
5: CENTCOM says the Iranian Revolutionary Guards targeted a U.S. warship twice with ballistic missiles over the past 2 days. Speaking in Colombia, the U.S. Secretary of State Marco Rubio said Washington would not allow attacks on its forces to go unanswered. Every time Iran tries to hit U.S. Navy ships, they will lose tankers, he said. Iran has threatened to retaliate, including against U.S. bases in neighboring countries, and has warned tanker crews near Kuwait and Bahrain to evacuate.
4: In the latest escalation of the US-Canada trade war, the White House has announced it's banning imports of most Canadian alcoholic drinks, as well as some motor vehicles and dairy products from the end of September. David Bamford reports.
6: The Trump administration has now banned the importation of a broad range of Canadian alcoholic drinks, motorcycles and dairy products, sharply escalating the acrimonious trade spat between the North American neighbors. It follows 50% U.S. tariffs imposed last month after most Canadian provinces pulled American alcoholic drinks from shelves. Canada's own retaliatory tariffs on U.S. goods, matching those duties dollar for dollar, took effect on Tuesday. The Prime Minister, Mark Carney, said earlier there would be an economic cost to the trade war with the US, but doing nothing would be even more expensive.
4: The US Secretary of State, Marco Rubio, has said that Washington would enter a new phase of cooperation with Colombia that would be even stronger than before. Speaking to reporters after meeting President Abelardo de la Estrella, Mr. Rubio said the two countries now had an opportunity to restore their natural relations. When Abelardo de Estrella took office in August, he promised a realignment of Colombia's foreign policy. The Gambian president has pledged to boost power supplies by October following violent protests over the country's electricity crisis. Gambia's been facing power outages for several months. Thomas Nardi reports.
7: In a televised address to the nation, President Adama Barrow appealed for calm and urged the youth not to destroy the country's electricity infrastructure. On Monday night, police used tear gas to disperse angry protesters who had gathered in parts of the country, including near the president's office, and were calling for him to step down. President Adama Barrow is seeking a controversial third term in office in December, and the country's energy crisis will be a key factor in the forthcoming election.
4: BBC News. President Trump has hailed what he called a really big victory by Germany's far-right AfD, attributing the party's success on Monday to what he described as Germany's horrible immigration rules. Posting on social media, Mr. Trump suggested voters had got tired of immigration rules, which he said had hurt Germany. The US president's celebratory post did not name the AfD specifically. Britain, France, Canada and nine other European countries have imposed sanctions on Israeli settlements in the occupied West Bank, banning goods produced there. Leaders called it a turning point to protect the two-state solution. The UK Foreign Secretary, Ed Miliband, called what he called the settler terrorists of ethnic cleansing and said Israeli ministers were turning a blind eye or encouraging it. International law prohibits the settlements. Five Indonesian journalists who travelled by boat to cover the eruption of Mount Anak Krakatau are missing. Search crews are also looking for three others on board. The eruption, which began late on Friday, grounded flights and covered cities, including Jakarta, in thick ash. Rescue efforts are continuing. A professional golf league, heavily backed by Saudi Arabia, has filed for bankruptcy protection in the United States. LIV Golf says this was to preserve its business after the Saudis withdrew their multi-billion dollar support in April. The series triggered controversy across professional golf when it launched in 2021. Laura Scott reports.
8: LIV bosses are adamant that having found new investors, there is a future for the format, which would remain focused on entertainment and team golf, but would be more financially disciplined. However, the big question is which players will stick around, particularly when the bankruptcy petition highlights they're owed $45 million collectively. It's understood players won't be obliged to sign on to what's being called LIV 2.0, even if they were on multi-year contracts.
4: And that's the latest BBC News.
1: Thank you for those updates. Hello and welcome to Newsday on the BBC World Service. We're live in London with James Cocknell and here in Nairobi with me, Anne Soy.
2: In the programme today, the row over illegal settlements in the West Bank. We'll get a Palestinian view. We'll speak to the head of a major international aid organisation about the crisis facing Afghanistan. We'll get the latest on the tariff war between Canada and the US and hear about the apparent collapse of a major golf tour in our sports.
1: And we'd love to hear your thoughts too on anything you hear on the programme. Our number, which works for WhatsApp and text messages, is +44 77 86 20 55.
2: So 12 nations are now uniting to try to reinforce the prospect of a two-state solution in the Middle East. Two-state being the idea that both Israelis and Palestinians would have a peaceful state to call their own. Led by the UK, France and Canada, the group has reacted to the ongoing illegal settlements in the West Bank and the rise in Israeli settler violence against the Palestinian population by imposing a ban on goods produced there. The UK Foreign Secretary accused what he called terrorists of conducting ethnic cleansing in the West Bank with the tacit backing of the Israeli government. Israel's foreign minister responded by accusing him of spreading an outrageous lie and announced countermeasures. Well, let's get a Palestinian view of the situation. Hind Hori is a former Palestinian ambassador to France and a former minister for Jerusalem with the Palestinian Authority. Welcome to the programme. What is your response then to the stance taken not just by the UK but several other countries around the world?
9: Well, this is a very important development, and finally European countries are moving away from making statements to taking real actions that would allow the establishment of a Palestinian state, which was promised quite a while back. So this is a very important step, but I think the question that should be asked why it came rather late. Well, it's never too late, actually, but it's very important. But just the same, you know, the settlement program has been supported by both Israeli leftist and rightist governments and for a very long time. The EU-1 settlement project has been planned also since 20 years. The infrastructure has been in place for many years now, so the housing is coming up. And now these countries are complaining about the settlement. However, it's important that the EU-1 is fought, because this is the last nail in the coffin of a two-state solution.
2: Yeah, and we're going to hear from our correspondent in just a second about a little bit more about that EU-1 project. But just tell us what it is, why it is so significant for you, EU-1.
9: Well, the EU-1 is significant because it will cut the West Bank in half. I mean, the plan was there from the beginning. To allow the establishment of a Palestinian state, which is an Israeli Knesset or parliament decision for a few years now. It will separate East Jerusalem from the natural extension into the West Bank. And it will make Palestinian state totally unviable. I mean, for sure, it's part of this Israeli policy of creating realities on the ground that will define the future reality in the Palestinian territories. And Israel is adamant, both right and left, public opinion is adamant about not having a Palestinian, not allowing the establishment of a Palestinian state. And the importance of the statement now of the UK Foreign Secretary is and the other European governments is that finally they're standing by the two-state solution. Why at this now? It comes now at this point in time. Probably there has been so many changes in the geopolitics of the region, you know, the work of Arab governments and Gulf governments and the Mecca agreement between Turkey and Saudi and Pakistan, I think, is an important development. The decision, the New York Declaration for a path to establish a Palestinian state has been important. And the whole world was put on hold. I mean, nobody could actually influence Israel's actions and decisions and policies in the occupied territories for too long now, and especially so now that the elections are coming. So Israel takes all the measures possible to make Palestinians pay a price for these elections. That's how votes are gained, unfortunately.
2: So you say that stopping these settlements in E1 is vital because that would block a two-state solution. What more is needed, though, beyond that for a two-state solution to become a reality?
9: Well, I mean, there is not much left of the West Bank, especially lately with settler terrorism helping the Israeli army in enforcing more land expropriation, access to water, access to agricultural land, the attacks on villages, burning homes, the shooting of young people, which is a daily thing. Our young people are being shot and killed on daily basis. This violence has got to stop. And I feel it's very strange. All these years, Western countries have asked Palestinians to stop their violence and never asked Israeli government to stop the violence, which never stopped throughout, you know, my life. I lived throughout the occupation. It has never stopped. Of course, now it's becoming even much more dramatic. It's exceeded all imagination, actually, in addition to the continuing genocide in Gaza. So it's time now when countries are losing credibility for not living up to their decisions, the UN decisions, international decisions, and their own policies. So I think it's high time that governments are alarmed, as was the statement from the UK Foreign Secretary. It's high time if these two-state solution, which these countries say is the only possible political solution now in this part of the world. And that would allow actually not only peace among Palestinians and Israelis, but also the peace in the whole region, which has been inflamed and for which Europe has paid the price, as we know now through the closure of Hormuz,
2: Strait of Hormuz,
9: and the war with Iran. I mean, I'm sure the bill has been quite high in terms of hike in the prices of oil, etc., and all the other economic ramifications on European countries and the whole world. So the Israel's policies have gone, I think, overboard. The hegemony in the region, the violence in all the countries of the region, and challenging Western leadership in a very blatant way, as if Israel is the leading of what is going on in the world and not, or at least in the region, and the world has no say in it. So I think the change in language has been important.
2: I'm curious to know when this group of nations come up with this plan, take these steps. Was there any consultation, not necessarily with you personally, although perhaps, but with leading Palestinian politicians and officials?
9: Well, Palestinian officials and civil society and, you know, everybody for years have been exploding, asking for these settler violence to stop, for Israeli government violence to stop, for the settlement project to stop, for respecting Palestinian human life and livelihood. You know, this has been going throughout for the last 30 years since Oslo, or a little bit after the hope have subsided that Oslo will be materialized. So I think, I don't know how much weight actually what Palestinians ask for has, because this we have done for years. Now that the ask is coming from other countries, because their interests have been bit, their interests have been hurt, I think this is what's making a difference. Our voice has been very loud for many years, but I don't think it was really heard. Now the changes in the region and in the world actually has made a big difference, and hopefully it will make the difference that we hope for, and that the Palestinian state will be established. So it's a bit far coming because of the Israeli public opinion, alongside its government adamantly standing against the rights of Palestinians. And actually the expulsion policies to expel Palestinians both from Gaza and the West Bank are ongoing. I mean, it's with a lot of tensions with Jordan on one side, Egypt on the other, and other Arab countries. Mm.
2: Hind Hori, thank you very much indeed, former minister and ambassador, giving the Palestinian perspective. We will, of course, a little later on in the programme, get a leading Israeli perspective as well.
1: So that's the Palestinian reaction to the announcement from the UK and other nations' actions against Israeli settlers, no doubt hoping that the move will put the issue of a two-state solution back on the political agenda. But regardless of any political developments, the settlement will remain an obstacle to the goal of a Palestinian state, and in particular, the proposed development of the E1 area in the West Bank. The BBC's Lucy Williamson is in Jerusalem and has been looking at this issue.
10: Where Israeli ministers see land given by God, Israel's allies see land governed by international law. Israel's settlement program is now pushing into this area of the occupied West Bank. Building here is so sensitive, no Israeli government has touched it for decades.
11: This is where the UK government has drawn a red line on settlement expansion. It's called E1, and it's a really big area that lies between the settlement of Male Adumim, where I'm standing now, and East Jerusalem, which you can see over on that hill. Building a settlement here would largely divide the West Bank in two, and it would also block Palestinian access to East Jerusalem, which Palestinians want as the capital of a future state. This is not just another settlement project, and Israel's government knows it. Its finance minister said if this plan goes ahead, it'll bury the idea of a Palestinian state.
10: Watching the Foreign Secretary speak from Tel Aviv was lawyer Michael Sfard, who represents Palestinians living in E1.
12: Today's statement makes it clear to all Israelis that business is not anymore as usual, that there is a price to be paid for these kind of practices. I cannot say that tomorrow everything will change, but this is the beginning. In retrospect, we might think of it as the first step that created the domino effect. The political domino effect.
10: Israel's foreign minister accused his UK counterpart of interference and said Israelis stood behind their government in blocking a Palestinian state.
13: The Israeli public overwhelmingly supports the communities in Judea and Samaria and overwhelmingly opposes the establishment of a Palestinian terror state in the heart of our land.
10: In the West Bank city of Nablus, Palestinians were watching too. We see every small hope as something very significant, this sweet shop owner told us. Any speck of hope makes us happy. They've always supported the Israelis more than the Palestinians, his neighbor said, but better it's late than not at all. Asked what the UK statement meant to him, he replied, it means we are the owners of the land. UK sanctions have previously targeted settler violence. These new measures target Israeli settlements themselves as a violation of international law. Not only the dates, mangoes and grapes they export, a tiny part of the UK's trade with Israel, but the companies who build and finance them too. Sanctions are not a solution, Israel's president said dialogue is. But dialogue hasn't stopped Israel's government approving more than 100 settlements since it came to power. And international diplomacy doesn't replace international law.
14: Lucy Williamson reporting. Let's take you now to Afghanistan and look at the humanitarian crisis in the country, where the head of the Norwegian Refugee Council is visiting to highlight a deteriorating humanitarian situation. Jan Egeland is the Secretary General of the Norwegian Refugee Council and joins us now from the Afghan city of Kandahar. Welcome to the program. It's been 5 years since the Taliban took over. You've been visiting this country every year. And a statement from the Norwegian Refugee Council says that families are hitting rock bottom. Just paint us a picture of what you have been seeing since you visited Afghanistan.
15: What I've been seeing is great need that is not attended to by the international community, because we, the aid groups on the front lines here, are overstretched and underfunded. Yesterday, I was with families that have been deported from Pakistan back to Taliban-ruled Afghanistan. Altogether, it's 6 million people, 6 million who have been expelled from Pakistan and Iran to an Afghanistan where aid is being cut by those countries who went for the door in 2021 and left behind 40 million civilian Afghans. They gave a lot of promises at the time. We will not forget you, girls of Afghanistan. We will not forget you, families of Afghanistan. Well, they did forget them, because at the moment they're cutting even emergency aid to shelter aid, water and sanitation aid, and food aid to people here in Afghanistan.
14: What have those returnee families been telling you?
15: That they got, after being in Pakistan 20, 30 years or more, 48 hours to leave, many even less. They were then trucked to the border and dumped at the border, and they come with nothing. So we get from a few faithful European donors funding to give emergency shelter. I met families yesterday who have a minimum of shelter against the scorching sun now here. It's 40 degrees plus Celsius now in Kandahar. It will be freezing cold in 3 months. You need a roof against the elements, but many do not even get that. We're able to work here with both male and female aid workers. We're reaching all corners of the country. You can travel freely now across a peaceful Afghanistan, but we lack the basic resources to help people in great need.
14: So you're saying that you have both male and female employees working?
15: Yes.
14: Because we've heard from other organizations complaining that their female employees have not been allowed to return to work.
15: Yes, and it's, I would say the biggest crisis of all here in Afghanistan is that 50% of the population, girls and women, are denied work, even more importantly, education, and also freedom of movement. But we have been fighting this fight, district by district, province by province, negotiating access for our female colleagues back. I went myself 2 weeks after the female ban came back 4 years ago and said we will not do anything with male aid workers only. We will stand as in solidarity with the women, and now we have permission to do work. We can only reach women, widows with children, with our female colleagues, where we have not had progress yet, but where we're still fighting is on education for girls beyond primary school. It's a profound crisis. The country will lose more and more female health workers and teachers as they will retire. And there are no new ones coming in to work. And I'm telling it to the face of the Taliban leaders.
14: And that's about the question of gender. But what about the crisis, the humanitarian crisis that these returnee families are facing, including even people who never left Afghanistan? What's your message to the Taliban leadership?
15: Well, I mean, the 6 million who have returned are not helped as they should at all. And it's not covered by the international community. Which are the stories about? I'm glad you're asking about it. But which other place on earth have 6 million people been thrown back and with so little attention and so little resources? Of course, Pakistan and Iran have hosted more refugees than any other country on earth the last generation, and with little support from the rest of the world. But now they are even less attended to as they come back. We try to get attention to it. We try to provide shelter, water and sanitation. We are having schools for Afghan boys and girls. We are meeting the authorities. You have to meet the authorities in Kabul and here in Kandahar, from where the edicts of the emir comes that are limiting the rights of women. You have to. It's not another seminar in London or Oslo that is going to help the women of Afghanistan. It's investment in aid to them, and it is in meeting Taliban leaders and confronting them.
14: Many thanks for speaking to us, Jan Egeland, the Secretary General of the Norwegian Refugee Council in Kandahar.
2: You're listening to Newsday from the BBC World Service. Anne is in Nairobi. I'm James in London. Let me give you some of our main headlines. Fighting between US and Iranian forces has flared up again, with the Americans striking Iranian oil tankers and Tehran saying it has targeted a US military base. The White House has announced import bans on most Canadian alcoholic drinks, as well as some motor vehicles and dairy products, sharply escalating the trade war with its neighbour. And after meeting the Colombian president, the US Secretary of State, Marco Rubio, has said the two countries now had an opportunity to reset their relations. We're going to come to that story in just a little bit. But for now, let's get the sports with Piers Edwards.
3: Thank you, James. The controversial LIV Golf League has filed for bankruptcy protection in the United States, owing at least $45 million to players who now have the option to leave. The breakaway league caused a major controversy when it launched in 2022, instantly dividing the golfing world. It says it's trying to restructure after its financial backers from Saudi Arabia withdrew billions of dollars of funding earlier this year. In its filings, court documents indicate the league owes up to $1 billion in liabilities to at least 1,000 creditors. Football, and in the Champions League, there were wins in all six games as the group phase got underway on Tuesday. Kylian Mbappe scored to help Real Madrid beat Inter Milan 2-1, while an Erling Haaland double saw Manchester City win 2-0 at Porto. Elsewhere, two late goals from Guinea forward Serhou Guirassy secured Borussia Dortmund's 3-2 home win over Villarreal. Tennis, and Francis Tiafoe is through to the US Open semi-finals after coming from two sets down to beat fellow American Alex Mickelson in a thriller. Another American, Ben Shelton, is currently up against defending champion Carlos Alcaraz, who has just taken the first set on a tiebreak. And in the women's singles, reigning US champion Aryna Sabalenka also made it through to the semi-finals on Tuesday.
2: Yeah, that Tiafoe game really was extraordinary, wasn't it? He was down and out, it seemed.
3: He was down and out. He was also a breakdown in the third and final set as well. And then Mickelson, who unseeded, never been this far, in tears at the end, understandably so, but a fine effort from him nonetheless.
2: Yeah, and I really like seeing Tiafoe consoling him afterwards rather than taking the plaudits from the crowd. And on the golf, the golf stars then, their future a bit uncertain?
3: Massively uncertain. The big name, of course, John Rahm, Bryson DeChambeau, they can now leave. There's talk of LIV 2.0. I think many of them are just sticking around for 1.0, and then we'll be off.
2: Piers Edwards, thank you very much indeed. More from him in 20 minutes or so.
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0: Hello, welcome to Newsday from the BBC World Service with Anne Soy in Nairobi and James Copnell in London.
1: We head to Cameroon, where there's an alarming rise in femicide. What's behind the increase in violence against women?
0: Foreign traders have been targeting Kenya following comments from the president. Now the government says it will move to regularise the status of those without papers. And we'll speak to the first Afghan woman to climb Mount Everest after this news.
2: BBC News with Chris Barrow. The fighting between US and Iranian forces has flared up again, with Iran saying it's attacked a number of ships that were attempting to pass through the Strait of Hormuz. Iranian state media quoted the Revolutionary Guards as saying US vessels were among those targeted, along with eight oil tankers. The US Secretary of State, Marco Rubio, has said that Washington would enter a new phase of cooperation with Colombia. Mr. Rubio was speaking after a meeting with the President Abelardo de la Esperea in Colombia. Britain, France, Canada and nine other European countries have imposed sanctions on Israeli settlements in the occupied West Bank, banning goods produced there. Leaders call it a turning point to protect the two-state solution. Israel reacted angrily. In the latest escalation of the US-Canada trade war, the White House has announced it's banning imports of most Canadian alcoholic drinks, as well as some motor vehicles and dairy products. Canada's Prime Minister, Mark Carney, said there'll be an economic cost to the trade war with the United States, but doing nothing would be even more expensive. A professional golf league heavily backed by Saudi Arabia has filed for bankruptcy protection in the United States. The LIV Golf League triggered a major controversy when it launched 4 years ago. The American PGA banned players who joined it. President Trump has hailed what he called a really big victory by Germany's far-right AfD, attributing the party's electoral success on Monday to what he described as Germany's horrible immigration rules. The White House has removed a controversial video game that promoted President Trump's MAGA policies from its website following a complaint by the game company Tetris. The company, which is famous for its block-stacking gameplay, distanced itself from the very similar Build the Wall after its release last week. And that's the latest world news from the BBC.
1: Thank you for that summary of the news. Hello and welcome to Newsday on the BBC World Service. We are with James in London and me, Anne Soy, in Nairobi.
0: In the next half hour, we've got stories on femicide in Cameroon and the repercussions of a crackdown on foreign traders in Kenya. We'll also speak to the first Afghan woman to climb Mount Everest and to the designer of a so-called Layers of Life Miss World dress, which has attracted considerable attention.
1: And in sport, we have news about golf and a Ugandan king. If you want to comment on anything you hear on the program, you can send us a WhatsApp or a text message on our usual number, +447 786 20 50 85.
0: Cameroon has been grappling with a femicide crisis in recent years, with human rights organizations accusing the government of not doing enough to protect women. Official figures show that at least 250 women were killed between 2023 and the first 4 months of this year. Civil society organisations, though, believe the figures may be even higher, saying some cases remain unreported. But the recent killing of eight women across the country in the space of a week sparked outrage and renewed calls for specific legislation against gender-based violence. The BBC's reporter in Cameroon, Paul Njie, has been speaking with the families of femicide victims as well as survivors of gender-based violence in the capital Yaoundé. We should warn you that you may find some details in this story distressing.
3: Panic and dismay following the discovery of a lifeless woman at a hotel in Yaoundé. 44-year-old Cressence was stabbed to death by a man, prompting widespread outcry against the wanton killing of women across the country. At her family residence, heartbroken relatives hold a mass to pray for her repose. She meant everything to everyone here, especially to her father, who still grapples with the shock of her loss.
4: I wanted Crescence to be here because, as she was the eldest in a family of nine children, I wanted her to be the guide of the family after me. In principle, she had no favorites because she had not experienced motherhood. She could not have favorites, so she was everybody's mother. More than 4.5 years ago, they lost their mother, and Crescence was the one who had to replace her.
3: Officials say at least 50 women were killed in the first 4 months of this year alone. Crescence was just one of at least 8 others to be killed in a week in August. Some women are lucky to survive gender-based violence, but the trauma, stigma and pain are indelible, especially for those in abusive marriages. That's the case of Grace, who left her marriage of 2 decades after being physically abused by her husband. We've changed her name to protect her identity.
5: Women who are victims of domestic violence in Cameroon are not protected. They are not protected. There's no real structure in place because when you complain, people ask you, why did he beat you? When you say he beat you while you were asleep, nobody believes you. You arrive and find women like yourself who are supposed to welcome you. But they are the very women who tell you, I'm sure it was your neighbor who advised you to file a complaint against your husband. Is she divorced?
3: I put these concerns to the Minister of Women's Empowerment and the Family, Professor Marie-Thérèse Abena-Ondua, but she denied claims that the government was not doing enough to protect women and prevent gender-based violence. She said a bill to that effect is currently being reviewed at the Prime Minister's office.
6: I can reassure you that we have reached a consensus on the formulation of the different articles and what have you. So I think that the next step is for that bill to go to the highest authority of the state and then be forwarded to the parliament. So we have come a long way, and I don't think the Prime Minister's services have been sleeping on it. No, it has come a long way. We have reached an agreement, and my hope, and I don't think I'm wrong, is that that bill will probably reach the parliament in the November session.
3: But the said bill has already been in the works for several years now. And because the November session of Parliament is mostly dominated by debates on the budget, civil society activists are skeptical that anything concrete will emerge from there. In the meantime, families who've lost loved ones to the brutality of femicide will keep hoping for justice to take its course.
0: Paul Njie in Cameroon reporting there. We're going to hear from Paul directly a little bit later on in the programme.
1: We return to the story of migrants in Kenya, which we've been covering this week, and their concerns after the President, William Ruto, ordered the closure of small-scale businesses owned by foreign nationals, saying that work should be left to Kenyans only. Now, any undocumented migrant living in the country has been granted a 90-day grace period to regularize their immigration status. One of the biggest communities affected by all this is from Burundi. Let's now speak to Alexis Ntinanirwa, the head of the Association of Burundians Living in Kenya. He joins us from Nairobi. Welcome to the program. Just paint a picture for us of how the community has been since the president's announcement.
7: Okay, thank you very much. I am the leader of Burundi diaspora in Kenya. Since the president announced that most foreigners who are in Kenya should shut or should close all their small shops, for us as Burundian, the first things we got was like on social media, they started to threaten Burundians. Since last month, there was a member of parliament who said that all Burundians should leave the country. So actually, the situation is very, very, very difficult to control. We Burundians are more than 1,000 of Burundians are living at the embassy of Burundi. They are fearing that they have been threatened by their neighbors, which are the Kenyans. And now we are seeking some travel document from the embassy to go back to Burundi.
1: But are all your members able to travel, given that some fled here seeking safety?
7: Yes, we are looking the safety from the embassy of Burundi, because many of Burundians living in Nairobi are being threatened and they are fearing from their security. So they decided to go to the embassy, where the embassy could give them some document. You know, we are in East Africa community, where the free movement was very observed. Some Burundians have been living here 2, 3, 4 years. There was no problem for them to be here in Kenya. But after that announcement of the president, there was some threat from our neighbors, which are the Kenyans where we live. So the safety is that our Burundians need to travel back to Burundi.
1: This is a country that's hosted many refugees, many people from neighboring countries over many decades. What was your reaction and the reaction of members of your community when you heard those comments from the president?
7: For us, we need to put in application, or we have to respect the law. When the president says we should close our small shops, it wasn't a right decision. But as Burundian community, we asked them to respect the order from the president. But the problem was this, that it is the Kenyans, the civil Kenyans, who are threatening Burundi. This decision was to put in application by the law or by the police, by the people who are in charge. But we have found that many social media started to attack Burundians only. As I told you, before this decision of the president, there was a member of parliament who said that they are going to kick out all Burundians who are operating the small business. So this decision came as Burundians were fearing because of the word that was spoken by the member of parliament. So for us, we accept the decision of the president, but the problem, this decision is to provoke the population of Kenya, to intimidate our population, because the decision was supposed to be put in application by the police. But the police are not even doing anything than the Kenyans who are threatening us. Our neighbors are threatening us. Some of Burundians have been beaten. Some of Burundians have been robbed their things. While our shop was closed, the president has said.
1: I'm so sorry to hear that, but thank you so much for sharing with us. Alexis Ntananirwa, the head of the Association of Burundians Living in Kenya, there speaking to us.
0: Yeah, and I just wondered how people in general in Kenya have been reacting to this story. I mean, it occurred to me also that, you know, if you head to, for example, I spend a lot of time in South Sudan, there's plenty of Kenyans running small businesses there. So the sort of things that Kenyans maybe have been doing abroad is the sort of thing that President Ruto doesn't seem to want non-Kenyans doing in his country.
1: That's right. The reaction has been huge on social media. There are some people who have agreed with the president, but the vast majority you can see on social media, including civil society, have come out to very strongly condemn that decision to crack down on the foreigners who are living in the country, working in the country. In fact, one group has threatened to go on the streets to protest against that decision. And as you say, there are Kenyans in many countries, not just here in the region, but beyond. When the violence broke out in 2013 in South Sudan, I remember going to Tongping. You've been to Tongping, I believe. You know, it's downtown, and I found Kenyans there carrying, you know, pushing wheelbarrows, selling tomatoes. So very small businesses. And they are all over in the region. So indeed, there's a huge, huge discussion about that. And the need to integrate better.
0: This is Newsday on the BBC World Service and is in Nairobi. I'm James in London and sitting next to me, Piers with the sports.
8: Thank you, James. Champions League coming up, but we start with golf after the major news overnight that the professional men's golf league, LIV Golf, has filed for bankruptcy protection in the United States. The league triggered major controversy when it launched in 2022 with the backing of Saudi Arabia's public investment fund, which poured billions of dollars into the tour before pulling out earlier this year. The filing at a New Jersey court indicates the organisation intends to restructure and return in a new form. According to its petition, LIV Golf owes up to $1 billion in liabilities to at least 1,000 creditors, including some of the players it lured away from the regular golfing circuit, such as former world number one John Rahm of Spain. The BBC's sports correspondent Laura Scott has more.
9: Well, this is certainly the end of LIV Golf as we've known it. The scale of spending that lured in major winners like John Rahm and Bryson DeChambeau with vast contracts and huge prize money is definitely over. And it has divided golf over the last 4 years. But Saudi Arabia's public investment fund pulled the plug earlier this year. They ploughed in more than $5 billion. LIV bosses are adamant that there is a future for the format and are taking this action in a bid to keep it alive, having found new investors. They say this process, which is called a Chapter 11 filing in the US, can pave the way for a new era that they hope will start early next year. It would retain a focus on team golf and entertainment, but be more financially disciplined and majority player-owned. Now, the discussions with players can now begin, but the big question is who will stick around. Now, our understanding is that players will have the choice of whether they sign up to LIV 2.0, as it's being called. They won't be obliged to stick around.
8: So the futures of Rahm and Bryson DeChambeau, among others, highly uncertain now. In total, at least $45 million is owed to LIV Golf players, both past and present. Football Now and Real Madrid were among the winners on Tuesday as the group phase of this season's European Champions League got underway. Kylian Mbappe opened the scoring as the record 15-time champions Real Madrid beat Inter Milan 2-1. Manchester City also started with a win 2-0 in Porto, with Moroccan teenager Ayoub Bouadi impressing on his first start for the English side.
10: He's just 18 and he's a fantastic player. I think he was very good. You expect probably from Erling, Ruben, Matteo that they can manage this kind of games better. You don't expect from a guy 18, and he was top. Never panic. I didn't see him in any moment panic. So congratulations to Ayoub, and this is the reason why he's here with us.
8: Manchester City coach Enzo Maresco. There was also a win for Real Betis, who beat Lille 3-2 in their first Champions League appearance in over two decades. Later today, defending champions Paris Saint-Germain enter the action when taking on Slovan Bratislava, coached by former Ivory Coast great Yaya Toure, and the team that PSG beat in last season's final, Arsenal. They're away to Napoli. Another bumper tie sees Liverpool host Atletico Madrid. Now, at the other end of the football spectrum, an amateur player in the United Kingdom is making global headlines after it emerged he could become a king in Uganda. George Desmond Kamurasi is in line to do so following the death of his cousin, the king of the Turo people, for whom tradition dictates that any successor will be named before his burial. And that burial of the late King Oyo is expected to take place later this week. The BBC's Nestor McGregor has the details.
11: George Desmond Kamurasi is currently in Uganda following the death of King Oyo, who passed away last month at the age of just 34. And according to reports, the goalkeeper, who is a cousin of the late king, is one of the names most likely to replace him and become the new ruler of the Turu Kingdom. The 6'6" goalie says his priorities at the moment are with his family and urged people to have patience with the committee who have been tasked with choosing a successor. So could a number one who plays in Southeast London become the chosen one in Uganda?
8: And in tennis, Francis Tiafoe is through to the US Open semi-finals after coming down from back from two sets down to beat fellow American Alex Mickelson. And in the women's draw, Aryna Sabalenka also through to the semi-finals.
0: Piers Edwards, thank you. Now, Riva Ahmed has made history by becoming the first Afghan woman to climb Mount Everest recently. As a teenager in Afghanistan, she survived a Taliban attack on her bus by pretending to be dead. And she dreams of climbing Everest with her 20-year-old brother, who later killed himself. Well, River now lives in Australia, from where she spoke to the BBC's Sadaba Haideri about her inspiration behind reaching the top of the world's tallest mountain above sea level.
12: I just wanted to prove that Afghan women can do different things. Afghan women are not powerless.

0: powerless as we live in the darkest part of the history.
1: You come from Ghazni province. It's very mountainous, and I've read in interviews that you used to go up there with your brother. You had a mutual dream to climb Everest together.
0: I grew up in a very small village. It was similar like Everest base camp. Obviously, it was very tough to go climb in Afghanistan, or specifically in a village. No one wanted me to climb, and mountain was just for men and boys to go to do this kind of stuff. But I just had a very good relationship with my dad when I was very young. And I said, "Dad, just let me climb these rocks." And when my brother grown up, we both used to go to the mountain, and we used to climb, and we used to just laugh, and we used to just shout on the mountain. You know, you can hear your reflection of your voice. And I was like, "I want to climb Mount Everest." And I was like, "Okay, we will do that." I don't have my brother with me right now, and obviously I miss him all the time.
1: And what has been the reaction from your family, or have you had any messages from Afghan women?
0: Dad was not happy at all. And when I was at base camp, he sent a message to me. He said, "Oh, people are going to the moon and they're being a doctor or engineer. I don't know why you're going to Mount Everest. You're crazy." So when I climbed, the story got changed. My dad immediately sent messages to me, my mom, my family, everyone. "Oh, I'm so happy. I'm so proud of you." And also, I got so many messages from Afghan women that they, inspired by my climbing, they can do something different.
1: How did you mentally prepare? It's a big mountain, and obviously different to the mountains of Ghazni where you grew up.
0: First, I climbed big mountain in my head. Finally, one day after 3 months, I woke up and I said, "Yes, I feel that I can climb." I just want to mention one specific time I questioned my decision, why I put my life in danger to prove something. Probably I will die. I will never go back home. There was so many dead bodies, and you see people were coming down, struggling to breathe. I just stand on the rock and I close my eyes. I said to myself, "You have chance to try. An Afghan woman in Afghanistan, they don't have this chance." And the moment I said to myself, "You can do it. You survived Taliban attack. Try harder, because Afghan women cannot do it," and give them hope.
1: In 2014, you had your own experience with the Taliban when the bus you were traveling on was attacked. Many were killed, but you survived because you smudged period blood on your face and pretended to be dead.
0: When I finished my year 12, I just wanted to go to study in Kabul. They stopped buses along the way and they just start fire and just with gun. I had my period. You know, women when get pressure, get scared, the blood is coming constantly. And I was like, "I'm not going to die. I love life. What should I do? What should I do?" They were getting closer, and I took the blood and I put it on my face, and I just laid, pretend that I'm dead. But they came to me and they just looked and said, "Oh, this prostitute lady is dead," and then leave the bus.
1: What is your message to Afghan women?
0: I want them to dream big. I want them to believe themselves. I know it's a very tough time, but they are stronger than they think, and they can do different things.
2: Reva Ahmed there, talking to the BBC's Sadaba Haidari.
3: Now, let's talk about fashion design. And often people cite different inspirations for their creation. But a dress worn at a Miss World beauty pageant in Vietnam caused a stir for the unusual story behind its creation. At the contest, Miss World Uganda Trivia L. Muhoza wore the Layers of Life gown, designed to represent the 7 anatomical layers involved in a caesarean section, each layer made with a different color. The gown has attracted international attention, including praise from the World Health Organization's chief Tedros Adhanom Ghebreyesus, who said that it helped raise awareness about the realities of C-section childbirth. We're now joined by Keisha Abdallah, who's the gown's designer. She's joining us from Kampala. Welcome to the program. So, what inspired this design?
4: Thank you so much for inviting me.

0: me over here. And basically, our main inspiration came from maternal health in Uganda, when we realized that it really had a lot of issues around it. And being a new mom myself, I felt personally connected to this inspiration. So when I dove deep into what C-section means, it blew my mind. I didn't even know that bringing a life, would involve this much sacrifice or pain. So I felt attracted about that, and also the stigma around C-section. So that's why I chose the C-section as my inspiration.
1: And I could have missed it if I had just watched the pageant and looked at the dresses, you know, the different colors from shades of pink to a little bit of yellows. And then at the bottom, you have bright red, blood red.
0: Yes.
1: I imagine many people like me would have missed it if it hadn't been pointed out to them. Just tell us about those different colors and how you, what went through your mind as you're layering them.
0: Layering the colors was actually really challenging because we were trying to emulate the exact picture of how the C-section layers look like. And obviously, we did not want our gown to, just look like a medical costume or something. We still wanted it to be fashion first. So,
1: It looks
0: trying
1: very
0: to create
1: elegant.
0: all. Yeah, we were able to achieve that. So, turning something so heavy and emotional into something visual was really, challenging in a way, but we were able to nail down to whatever possible ombre shades we were able to do and also add a bit of a sparkle and, be keen in how we are layering each layer and, the amount of layers as well.
1: And so from the top, you start from what? The amniotic sac? That's the bag that carries the baby.
0: Well, because it still had to be fashion first, we kind of mixed up the layers a little bit because we had
1: Right.
0: to make sure we come from a darker shade to a lighter shade all the way up. Also, choosing a color that would complement Mohoza's skin the best. So we started gradually from the darkest shade from that palette to the lightest shade from that palette.
1: And there has been a huge reaction around the world. What has that meant for you?
0: I had no idea that our gown would go this viral. I mean, I knew it carried such a meaningful message, and I thought, people out there would resonate with the story. But going as far as I did, it blew my mind. It just showed me the capability of storytelling through fashion. It could literally change the world.
1: Absolutely. Many thanks for speaking to us, Keisha Abdallah, designer from Kampala. And James, I don't know whether you have seen that dress. It looks very beautiful. It's ombre, starting with the lighter shades at the top and going all the way to bright red at the bottom. Have you seen it, James?
2: Look, I'm not much of a fashion critic, but it's certainly beautiful. And I guess the idea of creating something beautiful out of something so meaningful, so significant for life is quite a powerful one.
1: That's about impact. 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There's still plenty more to come, so stay with us if you can.

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1: Hello, welcome to Newsday on the BBC World Service with James Copnall in London and Anne Soy in Nairobi.
2: As the UK leads a group of 12 nations imposing sanctions on illegal settlements in the West Bank, the Israeli government strongly condemns the move. We'll speak to a leading Israeli politician.
1: And it's 2 weeks since the devastating flash floods on the Nepal-Tibet border, which killed some 1,400 people and more than 5,000 still missing. But people are still being found alive, and there is some hope that many more could be found inside a hydropower plant.
3: Chilime hydropower project, 6 people were trapped, and if their health condition normal and if they are getting drinking water, those people can still remain alive.
2: We'll also hear about the U.S. Secretary of State Marco Rubio's visit to Colombia after this news.
4: BBC News with Chris Barrow. Fighting between the U.S. and Iran has flared up again, with Tehran reporting fresh attacks on ships trying to pass through the Strait of Hormuz. Gigi Ahn reports.
5: This marks the latest escalation between the two sides, a continuing pattern of strikes and retaliations, with the Iranian Revolutionary Guards now saying they've targeted a number of vessels, including 2 US ships and 8 oil tankers. A statement said the ships were trying to navigate what it described as a prohibited and unsafe area in the Strait of Hormuz. There's been no independent confirmation of the attacks, nor any reports of casualties. Tehran has also claimed it struck a US military base in eastern Jordan. The Jordanian military says its air defences intercepted several Iranian missiles. All this follows an earlier announcement from US Central Command that it had destroyed 5 Iranian oil tankers after the Iranians targeted an American warship.
4: In the latest escalation of the US-Canada trade war, the White House has announced it's banning imports of most Canadian alcoholic drinks, as well as some motor vehicles and dairy products, from the end of September. David Bamford reports.
6: It follows 50% US tariffs imposed last month after most Canadian provinces pulled American alcoholic drinks from shelves. Canada's own retaliatory tariffs on US goods, matching those duties dollar for dollar, took effect on Tuesday. The Prime Minister, Mark Carney, said earlier there would be an economic cost to the trade war with the US, but doing nothing would be even more expensive.
4: The US Secretary of State, Marco Rubio, has said Washington would enter a new phase of cooperation with Colombia that would be even stronger than before. Speaking to reporters after meeting President Abelardo de la Esperella, Mr. Rubio said the two countries now had an opportunity to restore their natural relations. The Colombian leader also welcomed a return to good relations with the US.
7: It must be said, we are resuming a relationship that's been historic and very close, one that was interrupted for 4 years, but has always been there in the deepest roots of the Colombian spirit, because the United States is our ally. We have been its ally. And when the United States and Colombia have worked together, the only things our peoples have experienced are progress, security, and development.
4: Marco Rubio will also travel to Ecuador and Peru as part of his tour of countries in South America friendly with the Trump administration. President Trump has hailed what he called a really big victory by Germany's far-right AfD, attributing the party's electoral success on Monday to what he called Germany's horrible immigration rules. Posting on social media, Mr. Trump expressed the opinion that voters had got tired of immigration rules, which, he said, had hurt Germany. The US President's celebratory post did not name the AfD specifically. World news from the BBC. Britain, France, Canada and 9 other European countries have imposed sanctions on Israeli settlements in the occupied West Bank, banning goods produced there. Leaders called it a turning point to protect the two states' dilution. The UK Foreign Secretary Ed Miliband accused what he called settler terrorists of ethnic cleansing and said Israeli ministers were turning a blind eye or encouraging it. International law prohibits the settlements. The Gambian president has pledged to boost power supplies by October following violent protests over the country's electricity crisis. On Monday night, police used tear gas in the capital Banjul and other cities after demonstrators set fires, blocked traffic and called for President Adama Barrow to step down. Here's Thomas Nardi.
8: In a televised address to the nation, President Adama Barrow appealed for calm and urged the youth not to destroy the country's electricity infrastructure. The Gambia's power problems have been going on for months. The situation has worsened recently, with prolonged blackouts of up to 48 hours. President Adama Barrow is seeking a controversial third term in office in December, and the country's energy crisis will be a key factor in the forthcoming election.
4: Five Indonesian journalists who travelled by boats to cover the eruption of Mount Anak Krakatau are missing. Search crews are also looking for three others on board. The eruption, which began late on Friday, grounded flights and covered cities, including Jakarta, in thick ash. The White House has removed a controversial video game that promoted President Trump's MAGA policies from its website after a complaint by the game company Tetris. The company, which is famous for its block-stacking gameplay, quickly distanced itself from the very similar Build the Wall after its release last week. In a post on social media, it said it treated copyright violations very seriously. BBC News.
1: Many thanks for those updates. Hello and welcome to Newsday on the BBC World Service. We are live in Nairobi with me, Anne Soy, and in London with James Cocknell.
2: Coming up, we'll speak to a leading Israeli politician about the sanctions imposed by several Western countries on West Bank settlements.
1: We'll also hear from a Nepalese MP who is part of ongoing search and rescue operation following last week's flash flood about prospects for finding more survivors.
2: And US Secretary of State Marco Rubio is visiting several places in South America. We'll hear what's on the agenda and how his visit has been received in Colombia.
1: Your thoughts always welcome. Our text and WhatsApp number is +44 77 86 20 50 85.
2: Acting in concert, the governments of Britain, France and Canada have placed sanctions against Israeli settlements in the occupied West Bank. They say this marks a turning point in attempts to protect the two-state solution. That is the goal of a sovereign Israel and sovereign Palestinian state existing side by side in peace. Several other countries have joined to give their backing to that initiative. Israel has had a pretty strong reaction. We're going to get more on that shortly. But earlier we heard from Hind Khoury, former Palestinian ambassador to France and former minister in the Palestinian Authority.
9: The importance of the statement now of the UK Foreign Secretary is and the other European governments is that finally they're standing by the two-state solution. Why at this now? It comes now at this point in time. Probably there has been so many changes in the geopolitics of the region. You know, the work of Arab governments and Gulf governments and the Mecca agreement between Turkey and Saudi and Pakistan, I think, is an important development. Also, the decision, the New York Declaration for a path to establish a Palestinian state has been important. And the whole world was put on hold. I mean, nobody could actually influence Israel's actions and decisions and policies in the occupied territories for too long now, and especially so now that the elections are coming. So Israel takes all the measures possible to make Palestinians pay a price for these elections. That's how votes are gained, unfortunately.
2: Well, following the sanctions, Israel said it would shut down Britain's consulate in East Jerusalem. And in the last few minutes, it's been announced that British diplomats will be stripped of their accreditation within 30 days. That's one of several measures announced by Israel's foreign ministry. On the line now is the Israel First Party chairperson, member of the Knesset, Sharon Haskell. Welcome back to the programme. You were until recently deputy foreign minister of Israel. What is your response then to what several Western nations have decided to do?
10: Well, I think that this is quite obvious of them trying to meddle with Israeli elections who are going to happen in 50 days, because there isn't other rational explanation for such a step. And I don't think they truly understand that it's counterproductive, because as much as they're trying to hurt Netanyahu during this campaign that they're meddling with, they're actually strengthening him. I mean, a lot of the internal policy, specifically with the towns in the areas of Judea and Samaria, were actually quite angry about internal policies. But now that there's international pressure, they feel, you know, pushed to the line, and they feel that they need to, you know, gather together and unite together. And they feel like Netanyahu is one of the only leaders that can actually stand against international pressure. So they literally are pushing those voters back into Netanyahu. And, you know, there's a lot to say about foreign countries meddling and interfering with democratic elections in a democratic country, which is an ally to most of them. But I think it's appalling.
2: You say it's meddling in foreign in Israel's elections, that there's no rational justification for it. But isn't one response for it that in those countries which, as you say, are typically allies of Israel, public opinion, and that's something politicians are reflecting, is very much against what it sees as Israeli policies that are, many believe, against the law, that are, as the UK Foreign Secretary said, indicative of ethnic cleansing of Palestinians. And that is why this decision has been taken.
10: When you look on the biased reporting of the media, including the BBC, and that was reported, a lot of mistake that the BBC have done, a lot of lies that was spread over the radio and over the television, up to the director of the BBC resigning over it, have actually indoctrinated and spread complete fabrication about the state of Israel and twisted the minds of many people in Britain and around the world. Now, we don't go by emotion, we don't go by the propaganda, but the reality. And the reality is that this is absolutely false. Now, when I look on what's happening in the disputed territories, and this is what it is, these are territories in dispute. I see those.
2: Well, international law regards this as the occupied West Bank, regards these settlements as illegal.
10: No. The international law declare those territories as disputed territories, and as Britain had disputed territories, and France has disputed territories, and many other countries have disputed territories, and that is the actual legal term that is that is the reality, you know, without emotion.
2: But again, settlements are regarded as illegal under international law.
10: I will tell you, these settlements are not illegal. Okay, they are legal. We have the full backing for it, and, you know, different terms and declaration that are trying to be...
2: I mean, the full backing of who? Certainly not of Palestinians who are being removed from their homes.
10: Obviously, this is disputed. And I'll have to say that, as I tried to say before, those European countries are taking an active part in this dispute, not in words, but in actual policy. When I look, and we have many reports that have been put through to our government on how European money from those countries, millions of euros, if not hundreds of millions of euros, to build illegal settlements of Palestinians on Israeli land, on Israeli private land, on Israeli government land, they're taking a physical part in that dispute. Now,
2: does it concern you that you have seemingly lost the support of so many key allies?
10: Look, I don't think so. I think that the world is so divided, and it's becoming more and more, polarized. And I think that internal politics and what we are seeing is happening in Europe are pushing two camps in different direction to more extremism. And I think that in many countries that are not able to fulfill certain internal policies, it's much easier for them to redirect public attention into what's happening in the Middle East and in Israel than dealing with internal problem and internal pressure. I think that has a huge part to that.
2: Do you accept that large-scale settlements in this E1 area, the area that we are talking about, would in effect mean the end of the two-state solution, that it would be simply impossible for a Palestinian state to exist?
10: Look, I think that the conception that there is only one solution to the Israeli-Palestinian conflict, the European solution, is some kind of a fantasy that was tried, an attempt, and it completely failed. And it failed with the loss of many, many Israeli lives. And many Israelis are not willing to try and do this test again because that costs the lives of our children. And, you know, in the parliament, there was a vote with more than 90% of parliament members voting against creation of a Palestinian state. And this is, you need to understand that this is what Israeli feels after failed attempts, after the 7th of October, after so many times that Israel have made huge concessions, including evacuating every single living Jew from the Gaza Strip so that they can have an autonomy and a land of their own. And it exploded in our face, meaning we paid the price of horrendous atrocities that were committed against our little girls, our children, our women. And you trying to force us to do this experiment over and over again, it's very easy to try and do it so many thousands of kilometers away and not having your children at that risk. But most Israelis are not willing to do this experiment again. And so, of course, I disagree with this. I do not think that creating a Palestinian state will give a solution to a religious conflict of radical Islamist extremism.
2: Sharon Haskell, Israel First Party Chairperson, Knesset member, and until very recently Deputy Foreign Minister of Israel. Thank you very much.
1: To Nepal now, where rescue teams are turning their attention to another hydropower project after rescuers managed to reach two workers alive at the Trishuli 3A project on Friday, following 7 days of intense efforts. Tunnel engineer and Nepalese MP Shriram Nupane was directly involved in locating the two workers who were rescued alive. At the Chilime hydropower project, six people are now believed to be trapped inside the powerhouse. Mr. Nupane says that there is still hope they could be alive with access to water, food and potentially enough air to survive for 2 weeks or more. I spoke to him earlier and began by asking how the survivors at Trishuli 3A were located and what it was like when rescuers realized there were people still alive inside.
3: We all became happy and we share happiness. During that voice we heard, we thought that all people are there inside and alive. That was a memorable event during rescue of two people. I was involved there at site for 7 days. And at the last moment, after 7 days, the situation is all the tunnel faces. There are four entrances to reach. All entrances were buried. Technically, the most suitable and shortest route is the cable dock tunnel. And that is 160 meters away from the powerhouse. And all buried above 30 meter, up to above 30 meter from the face of the tunnel. And we cleared that 30 meter depth and big boulders by using excavator and controlled blasting. Took 5 days for us to clear 18,000 cubic meter of debris. And after clearing those debris, we found the face of the tunnel, that entrance of the tunnel, that is top level of the tunnel, 1.5 meter depth. And then the well-trained rescue team took over the situation and they entered into the tunnel. The tunnel was fully filled with mud. They took out all mud up to 160 meter by using water jet and by using manual method and all cleared in one night. And then they reached at the powerhouse where two people found alive and one dead body was found over there.
1: So are there any prospects then of finding any survivors, not just in Trishuli 3A, but maybe in the other tunnels as well?
3: Yes, now we moved to another project, that is Chilime Hydropower Project. We are now here at the site. And in this project, six people were trapped in the powerhouse and four people working at control room at the top of the powerhouse. We hope that those six people are trapped inside the powerhouse at the top of the control room. And if their health condition normal and without losing any energy, and if they are getting drinking water, because at control room there is drinking water provision and a minimum oxygen level will be available, because some space is there to enter the ear inside. Water is dropping from the ceiling of the tunnel. This means those people can still remain alive, I think, for 14 days or more.
1: And are we still talking the same distances? Trishuli 3A, you said, was 160 meters.
3: This distance is 250 meters. The first opening to 80, 90 meters is clear. That's why it might be chance to enter ear inside and sufficient oxygen level will be there. If they were inside the control room, then there is food also, water also, and they can survive.
1: And what about air?
3: Ear level, oxygen level will be down. But in tunnel, principally what we expect is once the space is big inside the powerhouse, then the oxygen will be trapped automatically. And unless that oxygen level will down and finish, that will be sufficient for the person to just for alive without losing energy.
1: How big are these powerhouses?
3: Powerhouse is almost 25 meter height, is equivalent to 6-7 story building, and 14-15 meter wide. Length is 40 to 50 meter.
1: And how many tunnels are being explored?
3: Altogether, 13 hydropower projects has been damaged completely. One is solar project and the others are hydropower projects. 431 megawatt projects has been already damaged.
1: Sriram Neopane, their tunnel engineer and Nepalese MP, speaking to me earlier.
2: This is Newsday on the BBC World Service, live in Nairobi with Anne and in London with me, James. Let me give you some of our main headlines here on the BBC World Service. Fighting between US and Iranian forces has flared up again, with the Americans striking Iranian oil tankers and Tehran saying it has targeted a US military base. The White House has also announced import bans on most Canadian alcoholic drinks, as well as some motor vehicles and dairy products, sharply escalating the trade war with its neighbour. After meeting the Colombian president, the US Secretary of State, Marco Rubio, said the two countries now have an opportunity to reset their relations. We are going to come to that story in just a minute. But first of all, fairly big story from the world of sports too. So Piers Edwards is here.
11: Certainly is, yes. The controversial LIV Golf League has filed for bankruptcy protection in the United States, owing at least $45 million to players who now have the option to leave. The breakaway league caused major controversy when it launched in 2022, instantly dividing the golfing world. It says it's trying to restructure after its financial backers from Saudi Arabia withdrew billions of dollars of funding earlier this year. In its filing, court documents indicate the league owes up to $1 billion in liabilities to at least 1,000 creditors. The future of LIV Golf's top stars is now most uncertain. Football, and in the Champions League, there were wins in all six games as the group phase got underway on Tuesday. Kylian Mbappe scored to help Real Madrid beat Inter Milan 2-1. An Erling Haaland double saw Manchester City win 2-0 at Porto. Later today, Paris Saint-Germain start the defence of their title. And to tennis, finally, where Carlos Alcaraz is currently battling to defend his US Open title. The Spaniard is taking on local favourite Ben Shelton in New York, where it's currently one set all. After losing the first set on a tiebreak, the American stormed back in the second set, winning 6-1. He's currently 3-1 up in the third as well. Is Alcaraz's crown slipping?
2: Piers Edwards, thank you.
1: Now, the U.S. Secretary of State Marco Rubio has hailed Washington entering what he calls a new phase of cooperation with Colombia after meeting the country's new president in Bogota. President Abelardo de la Espriella, Colombia's new right-wing leader, said that his government wanted to be an ally of the U.S. in the fight against drug trafficking. Marco Rubio will also travel to Ecuador and Peru, countries which have also been experiencing a rightward political shifts in the past few years, that is as part of his regional tour. Earlier, I discussed this visit with Bogota-based analyst Laura Lizarazo, who's an associate director at Control Risks Global Risk Analysis Practice, a global strategic intelligence and security firm. I began by asking her to explain the significance of the trip.
12: Secretary Rubio's visit to Colombia is part of a broader regional visit to other countries in the Andean region, which basically aims to advance three mutually reinforcing U.S. objectives. One, strengthening the fight against drug cartels. Two, consolidating and solidifying the U.S. influence in the hemisphere. And three, building a coalition of politically aligned governments in Latin America. This visit advances those three objectives simultaneously.
1: Why is that important for the Trump administration? You know, these renewed alignments within the Western Hemisphere, within the Americas especially, improving those ties.
12: Well, that makes part of a broader goal in U.S. foreign policy under Trump's administration, which has been labeled as the Monroe Doctrine, meaning reasserting U.S. dominance over the hemisphere as its natural region for exercising influence. And this is important for Trump as Colombia is a long-standing partner of the U.S., but the relationship was strained under Gustavo Petro's government over the past 4 years, and the visit of Secretary Rubio also aims to restore those ties that were under tension during the past administration. With Abelardo de las Priella, the Trump administration now has a deep political and ideological alignment that was not the case under Gustavo Petro's government and even with other right-wing administrations in Colombia. This is the first time that there is an extremely close ideological rapprochement, also a relatively close relationship between both presidents. Apparently, President Abelardo de las Priella has the favor of Donald Trump, and at the same time, Colombia is a strategic partner for the fight against drug trafficking in the hemisphere. So those two aspects are in alignment now, this political alignment and this strategic importance of the country. And that's why Bogota is now one of the top priorities for Trump's administration in the Americas.
1: How are these developments in the relationship between Washington and Bogota being received in Colombia?
12: The country is deeply divided around that and other issues, as President Abelardo de las Priella was elected by a very tight, very slim margin. So his mandate is relatively weak, as he won by roughly 2,050 votes. So around half the country, the public supports and welcomes a more assertive role of the U.S. regarding security operations, as Colombian military have lost significant capabilities in terms of communications, logistics, and mobility over the past decade. Some people view U.S. support, a more assertive support, as a means to bridge that gap. But a significant part of the population strongly opposes a more active participation of the U.S. in security issues, given that that is viewed or framed as a violation of sovereignty, and that caused a strong opposition among the left and some social movements, particularly farmer and coca crop growers, who are likely to be targeted by this more heavy-handed militaristic approach.
1: Laura Lizarazo there, a Bogota-based analyst, speaking to me a little earlier. This is Newsday from the BBC World Service.
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0: Hello, welcome to Newsday on the BBC World Service with James Copnall in London and Anne Soy in Nairobi.
1: Following the UK government's announcement of sanctions against illegal settlements in the West Bank, the UK's chief rabbi said it was truly a dark day for British Jews. We'll have more reaction from Britain's Jewish community.
0: And are Africans being fairly represented on the big screen? We look at how the continent is portrayed. First, this news.
2: BBC News with Chris Barrow. The fighting between US and Iranian forces has flared up again, with Iran saying it's attacked a number of ships that were attempting to pass through the Strait of Hormuz. Iranian state media quoted the Revolutionary Guards as saying US vessels were among those targeted, along with eight oil tankers. The United States is expanding its trade restrictions on Canadian goods to include outright import bans on alcoholic beverages, dairy products and motorcycles, as the economic conflict between the two countries deepens. President Trump accused Canada of discriminating against the US after Canada implemented retaliatory dollar-for-dollar 50% tariffs on Tuesday. In the latest escalation of the US-Canada trade war, the White House has announced it's banning most imports of Canadian alcoholic drinks. In other news, a professional golf league heavily backed by Saudi Arabia has filed for bankruptcy protection in the United States. The LIV Golf League triggered a major controversy when it launched 4 years ago. The American PGA banned players who join it. Five Indonesian journalists who travelled by boats to cover the eruption of Mount Anak Krakatau are missing. Search crews are also looking for three others on board. The eruption, which began late on Friday, grounded flights and covered cities, including Jakarta, in thick ash. President Trump has hailed what he called a really big victory by Germany's far-right AfD, attributing the party's electoral success on Monday to what he described as Germany's horrible immigration rules. The White House has removed a controversial video game that promoted President Trump's MAGA policies from its website following a complaint by the game company Tetris. The company, which is famous for its block-stacking gameplay, distanced itself from the very similar Build the Wall after its release last week. BBC News.
1: Thank you for that update. Hello and welcome to Newsday on the BBC World Service. Coming to you live from Nairobi with Anne and from London with me, James.
0: Over the next half hour, we'll bring you stories, including the diplomatic row between the UK and Israel over sanctions targeting Israeli settlements in the West Bank. We'll also head to Cameroon, where the crisis of femicide is raising growing concern.
1: And we'll hear criticism of Hollywood's continued negative portrayal of Africa as a continent. We welcome your messages on that or anything you hear on the programme. Our number, which works for WhatsApp and text messages, is +44 77 86 20 50 85.
0: There was strong language exchanged between the UK and Israel on Tuesday after the British government said there would be sanctions on Israeli settlements in the West Bank, and Israel retaliated by closing the British consulate in Jerusalem. The settlements, which first began appearing nearly 60 years ago, are illegal under international law. The British Foreign Secretary, Ed Miliband, said there had been a ban on goods produced in these settlements. 11 other countries are taking similar action. Mr. Miliband accused the Israeli government of turning a blind eye to what he called ethnic cleansing of Palestinians by Jewish settlers. Here's the BBC's Chris Mason looking at the West Bank settlements.
3: The number of settlements has grown rapidly recently, and so too has settler violence against Palestinian people living here. This is the backdrop, the British government argues, for why action now is necessary and justified.
4: Foreign Secretary.
3: Note Ed Miliband's register, his tone, as he began.
5: With permission, I would like to make a statement on Israel and Palestine. I do so as a proud British Jew, someone with the deepest gratitude to the State of Israel for giving a home to my grandmother after she lost her husband, my grandfather, and 60 other family members at the hands of the Nazis.
3: But, he said, a new approach to Israel was essential.
5: Our argument is not with the people of Israel, with whom the UK has unshakable bonds. Yeah. Our argument is with the conduct of its government. Yeah. And I also want to say emphatically to people in Britain and indeed across the world, Holding British Jews responsible for the actions of the Israeli government is anti-Semitism, plain and simple.
3: And listen to what he said next. The use of a phrase with huge weight, never before used by the UK, in this context.
5: The British government agrees that there is ethnic cleansing of Palestinians in areas of the West Bank, perpetrated by settler terrorists. And all too often, the Israeli government has turned a blind eye to this, and worse, members of it have made statements and taken actions to support the forced displacement of Palestinians.
3: And another precedent was set this afternoon, another change in the British position.
5: Now, for a long time, the British government has rightly said settlements are illegal, but we have remained silent on the question of the legality of the occupation as a whole, which in 2024 the International Court of Justice concluded was unlawful. Today I announce that the official view of the British government is that the occupation is unlawful.
3: Yeah. And so to the consequences the UK will impose.
5: I do not believe the British people want us supporting the occupation by accepting products from settlements in our shops and supermarkets. So I can announce today that we will introduce an import ban on goods from illegal settlements in the occupied territories. Yeah.
3: The UK's chief rabbi said it was truly a dark day for British Jews. Some Conservatives agree with the government, but the front bench does not.
4: I'm sorry, this government is wrong. As the Foreign Office has previously stated, this policy will damage the interests of innocent Palestinians, Israelis, who condemn settlements, and the British people. What we reject here is not the intent, but the performative politics, the acting without the widest of support that leaves our envoys weaker and their voices irrelevant.
3: 11 other countries, including France and Canada, are also imposing restrictions as the UK is. Israel has announced the enforced closure of the British consulate in Jerusalem. The new Prime Minister, Andy Burnham, is making his mark.
0: The BBC's Chris Mason reporting.
1: So there has been, as we've been hearing, pretty strong reaction to the move by Britain and the other nations who have taken steps against those settlements. Strong reactions we heard on the programme from Israeli officials. There has also been considerable disquiet over this whole issue within Britain's Jewish community. There has been a rise in anti-Semitic attacks in the UK in recent years, and criticism of Israel can be a very sensitive issue. So let's speak now to Hannah Weisfeld, Executive Director and founder of the British Jewish organisation Yihad, which works to empower British Jews to support a political resolution to the Israeli-Palestinian conflict. Hannah, welcome to the programme. What is, first of all, your response to the new measures outlined by the UK?
6: Well, it's not a thing that you'd welcome, but I think it's something which we feel is necessary and overdue, that for too long the international community has looked at the situation on the ground and issued declarations of intent in relation to supporting a two-state solution and concern about the situation on the ground. But this is the first time in many, many years that we've seen anybody take really serious action to say we're going to respond with direct measures. And for those of us who believe that a political resolution is the only way to safeguard Israeli and Palestinians long term, then I think we have to accept that this is going to be the new international norm moving forward.
1: Would settlements in this area we're talking about, the UN area by Jerusalem, would large scale settlements there put an end to the idea of a two-state solution, do you think?
6: Well, I think E1 specifically is highly problematic. It will cut off East Jerusalem, which is destined to be the future Palestinian state, from the rest of the West Bank. It will drive a wedge between the North and the South West Bank. But I think this announcement yesterday is much bigger than E1, actually. I think E1, obviously, the announcement of new tenders for E1 precipitated it. But I think it's something, you know, that is wider than that in relation to the entire settlement enterprise, which has grown and grown and grown and is now, quite honestly, eating the West Bank and really eating Israel from the inside.
1: If, as you say, this decision was necessary, what has prompted it now? You could put it down to a change of leadership in the UK, except that it's been echoed by several other Western countries. So why now, do you think?
6: Look, I think the international community is impatient. And with this current Israeli government, what we've seen is the settlement enterprise almost become so entrenched that you can't roll it back. And so this year alone, in 2026, the Israeli government announced 34 new settlements in April. We've seen 2,300 Palestinians evicted from their homes through settler violence in the first 6 months, over 1,200 violent settler attacks. And I think there is a general consensus amongst allies in the West that if they don't do something soon, that actually it's going to be too late. And even though there are obviously Israeli elections coming, I think they see this as an opportunity to say now that even if there is a new government, and there is no guarantee there will be, that actually we have to set a new agenda here. The new government is not going to be able to roll back the entire settlement enterprise. It might be able to curb the worst excesses of it. But I actually think what the British government is saying is that it's sending almost a warning signal to a potentially a new government in Israel to say that this is how we want to operate moving forward.
1: One of the things that the Foreign Secretary, British Foreign Secretary, was keen to stress was that holding British Jewish people responsible for the actions of Israel is anti-Semitic. Have you seen a rise in that in recent times?
6: Well, yes, of course. I mean, it is undeniable that there has been a significant rise in anti-Semitism in the UK, you know, and for the first time in many, many years, we've seen Jews killed on the streets of the UK for being Jews. And so it's undeniable that we are living in a much more hostile climate. I would say, however, that there is no evidence that measures against Israel's occupation means that British Jews take the brunt of that. When there is an increase in violence and hostilities in the Middle East, Jews and Muslims really feel it outside. But I think we need to be extremely careful about painting a scenario which says that if the UK or another government takes action against the illegal occupation, that Jews will pay the price. Because what that basically says is that you can't, it means that you then have to make a choice, which is that either the UK government says we won't deal with the occupation or we'll protect British Jews. And it's not a binary choice. And I have to say, I respectfully disagree with the chief rabbi, who represents about 30% of British Jews. He doesn't represent British Jews in their entirety. There are other denominations, because there are many British Jews who also, I wouldn't say they welcome these measures, but they understand why they've been, you know, why the government has done it, and they think it's overdue. There are so many different opinions in the Jewish community, like there are in every faith community, and nobody can come on your show and tell you that they represent the entirety of the Jewish community, because nobody does that.
1: Hannah Weisfeld, thank you very much indeed. The Executive Director of Yihad, which works to empower British Jews to support a political resolution to the Israeli-Palestinian conflict.
0: You're listening to Newsday from the BBC with James Copnoly in London and me, Ansoi Nairobi. Here are our headlines this hour. Fighting between the US and Iranian forces has flared up again with the two countries launching attacks on each other's ships. And the White House has announced import bans on most Canadian alcoholic drinks, as well as some motor vehicles and dairy products, sharply escalating the trade war with its neighbour.
1: Now, this is Newsday on the BBC World Service. Piers Edwards is here with the sports.
7: Sounds very excited, James.
1: I really am.
7: Yes, that's
1: going to be good.
7: Arsenal in action today. But we start with golf, not Champions League, after the professional league LIV Golf filed for bankruptcy protection in the United States on Tuesday. The breakaway league split golf when it launched in 2022, thanks to the backing of Saudi Arabia's public investment fund, which poured billions of dollars into the tour before pulling out earlier this year. The filing at a New Jersey court indicates LIV Golf owes up to $1 billion in liabilities to at least 1,000 creditors, including some of the players it lured away from the regular golfing circuit, such as former world number one John Rahm. The BBC's sports correspondent Laura Scott has more.
8: Well, this is certainly the end of LIV Golf as we've known it. The scale of spending that lured in major winners like John Rahm and Bryson DeChambeau with vast contracts and huge prize money is definitely over. And it has divided golf over the last 4 years. But Saudi Arabia's public investment fund pulled the plug earlier this year. They ploughed in more than $5 billion. LIV bosses are adamant that there is a future for the format and are taking this action in a bid to keep it alive, having found new investors. They say this process, which is called a Chapter 11 filing in the US, can pave the way for a new era that they hope will start early next year. It would retain a focus on team golf and entertainment, but be more financially disciplined and majority player-owned. Now, the discussions with players can now begin. But the big question is who will stick around. Now, our understanding is that players will have the choice of whether they sign up to LIV 2.0, as it's being called. They won't be obliged to stick around.
7: So the futures of Rahm and Bryson DeChambeau, among others, nigh highly uncertain. Football and Real Madrid were among the winners on Tuesday as the group phase of this season's European Champions League got underway. The record 15-time champions beat Inter Milan 2-1. Manchester City also started with victory, winning 2-0 at Porto. Later today, Paris Saint-Germain start the defence of their title. They host Slovak side Slovan Bratislava, whose coach Yaya Toure is set to become the first African to lead a team at this stage of the Champions League, and the Ivorian is relishing the task.
9: I think this club has great potential, a very, very high potential. It has now been 3 or 4 months since I arrived here. I observe, I try to improve, and I try to understand my players. I aim to help them positively, even though it's not always easy, especially because they know that I am very demanding. I'm happy to be here. You can see it on my face. I'm going to learn from Luis Enrique. He's a fantastic coach, one of the best at the moment. Playing against his team is a real pleasure.
7: Also today, James Copnell's Arsenal travel to Napoli, while another bumper tie sees Liverpool host Atletico Madrid. And tennis, Carlos Alcaraz's grip on his US Open title is looking increasingly shaky. The Spaniard is playing American number one Ben Shelton in the quarterfinals. And Shelton, having lost the first set, has just taken the third. He's currently leading by 2-1, to the delight of the home supporters. His compatriot, Francis Tiafoe, is already through to the semi-finals. Quite some sport going on, James.
1: Absolutely. Piers Edwards, thank you very much indeed.
0: Let's head to Cameroon now, because the country has been grappling with a femicide crisis in recent years, with human rights organisations accusing the government of not going far enough to protect women. Official figures show that at least 250 women were killed between 2023 and the first 4 months of this year. Civil society organisations believe that the figures may even be higher, saying that some cases remain unreported. But the recent killing of 8 women across the country in just 1 week sparked outrage and renewed calls for specific legislation against gender-based violence. The BBC senior reporter Paul Njie has been speaking with families of femicide victims as well as survivors of gender-based violence in the capital, Yaoundé. We should warn that you may find some of the details in this story distressing.
10: Women who are victims of domestic violence in Cameroon are not protected. They are not protected. There's no real structure in place, because when you complain, people ask you, why did he beat you? When you say he beat you while you were asleep, nobody believes you. You arrive and find women like yourself who are supposed to welcome you. But they are the very women who tell you, I'm sure it was your neighbor who advised you to file a complaint against your husband. Is she divorced?
0: That clip, an excerpt from the story done by Paul Njie, who now joins us from Yaoundé. Welcome to the program, Paul. Now, from this woman that you spoke to, it sounds like there's stigma in speaking out against domestic violence.
11: Thank you for having me, Anne. Indeed, there is a stigma. And when I spoke to her, we called her Grace just to protect her identity. She told us that there are these perceptions that women who are victims of gender-based violence and who have decided to leave their homes, they, you know, are not in conformity with what society expects of them. And basically, they are mocked, they are derided and looked at as people who are not, you know, in line with what should have pertained. And it just points to why people in the country are saying that there are existing gender inequalities in Cameroon, and they've accused the government of not doing much to protect women and also ensure that there is accountability for actions such as gender-based violence. So it's a really big deal in the country. And not just that, but also because as you did read in the intro, the rate of femicide is also on the rise, according to officials. If I can just break down the statistics for you and the benefit of our audience, that would probably help. In 2023, the government says at least 56 cases were officially recorded, 2024, 67, in 2025, 77 cases, and in the first 4 months of this year alone, they've recorded at least 50.
0: What sense do you get as to why these numbers are increasing? Is it more reporting, more people coming out to report, or the cases generally are increasing, or both?
11: Well, it's a combination of both. And first, when I spoke with the Minister of Women's Empowerment and the Family, she said that there is need for people to denounce, and it is by denouncing that it will attract the attention of the authorities to know some of these cases happening and be able to address them head on. But on the other side of the spectrum, there is also this concern that it is something that is deep-rooted in society, you know, gender-based violence, especially within the family setting where there is domestic violence. And these

0: But there is a 2020 national strategy to combat gender-based violence, and also in 2022 the government adopted a national gender policy. But groups such as Human Rights Watch argue that despite the existence of such mechanisms, little is done to really address and tackle this problem, which exposes, of course, the difficulty that the government is having as well.
1: Well, the government, you say, is having difficulty, but is there a sense it's doing enough?
0: Frankly, there isn't. And when I spoke to an anti-gender-based violence activist, she said that there was a need to create a special court to address or handle cases such as family disputes, gender-based violence. But I don't think that is something that the authorities can do, because they say that there are existing laws and courts that handle, of course, cases in general. So at the moment, the government is preparing a bill which will be sent to Parliament, but whether or not that will make it to this session in November remains to be seen. The minister expressed hope and confidence that it may make it to Parliament in November. But because the discussions in November are focused mainly on the budget, people are skeptical that the issue of femicide and gender-based violence will come up.
1: Many thanks for that. Paul Njie, their senior reporter in Yaounde.
2: Now, here on Newsday, let's talk movies. For years, Hollywood has continued to show the African continent as poor, always at war, and these sorts of stereotypes continue to spark debate among African and African-American actors and fans alike. Another major talking point is disparities in acting offers and pay, despite some of these actors starring in household blockbusters. Now, one of those actors is Tyrese Gibson from the popular Fast and Furious franchise. He recently opened up to Focus on Africa's Wahiga Mora about the challenges he feels black actors face in Tinseltown.
3: Black people get paid very little. We have very little opportunities compared to the other groups.
4: You have in the past said that Hollywood has overdone slavery films. You're in South Africa at a time when Ghana got a bill passed at the United Nations to declare slavery as the gravest crime against humanity. Do you still hold that view? Would you agree to do a slavery film, so to speak?
3: No. The only version of a slave movie has to be a slave that got up and led a revolution or became a king or did something where this is where he started and these are the conditions in which he started in and then this is what he became. But me just being in shackles and chains and being on a boat and all of the uber sensitive things that our culture have had to endure? No, man, I'm not interested.
1: Nkechi Ogbonna explored these challenges and concerns in the movie world with Mia Musk, a professor of film at Vassar College in New York, and Tanzanian filmmaker Amil Shivji. Nkechi began by asking Amil why films about Africa and black people often have tended to be based on stereotypes.
5: I think that statement is quite true. We've seen historically how long it took for fair representation of African stories, black characters on the big screen. And I still think there's a lot of work to be done. I mean, when we, as sitting in an African environment, watching films here at the cinema, we're still not happy and we're not satisfied with how our continent is seen through the Hollywood state apparatus. And I think there's a lot more to be said about the films that are coming out of the continent that show stories with a lot more dignity, a lot more representation, but don't reach those kind of distribution spaces and those kind of markets in the West.
6: Mm. And Mia, the 2026 UCLA Hollywood Diversity Report suggests that representation remains a challenge both on and off screen. And that's something that Emil has just spoken about now. How does this impact how black stories are told globally?
7: Yes, well, I know the Hollywood Diversity Reports to be compelling and accurate, and I think this one also reflects production trends in the United States. So I would like to believe that non-US-based filmmakers think independently from the Hollywood industry. They do. However, as one of the largest industries and as far-reaching as it is in terms of distribution, it can influence the algorithms used for film financing outside of the United States. And yes, it could and does negatively impact representation elsewhere around the world.
6: Mm. And Mia, some of the arguments made by Tyrese in our conversation with him is that actors are often

0: often paid far less than the value they generate for these movie studios. How much of a concern is this for actors, writers, and crew members?
1: It's a legitimate concern. Mr. Tyrese Gibson is right. He's correct. Actors are not paid according to their value, particularly BIPOC folk, particularly Black folk and people of color generally. Most of them are undervalued or valued incorrectly because the indices that are used to evaluate them are biased. What happens is that many film actors have been paid according to something called the Ulmer scale. The Ulmer scale was used to assess an actor's present value. It's been sort of used to quantify star power or box office power. It's a sort of deeply flawed sort of algorithm that they come up with by canvassing producers, entertainment agents, studio executives, international distributors, foreign sales agents, investment bankers. And they come up with a sort of a list of 1,400 people are on this sort of hot list. And whoever scores a 90 or higher, it makes the Ulmer A list. And then it's sort of like B, C, D list, right? And the objective of this Ulmer scale is to assess an actor's present value. But it's deeply flawed because an actor's value cannot and should not be determined solely by box office revenue, right? There are all of these other cofactors. And so they're often not paid accordingly or accurately.
0: I mean, in this era of social media where critics have said there is constant pressure on actors to project a certain level of financial success, even when fame can mask financial struggles, do you consider this a challenge on how young people are approaching acting as a career?
2: Yeah, indeed. I mean, there is this facade that's created online. It goes beyond just the actor. But we want to see success. We want to see the limelight. We want to see people in the glitz and the glamour on the red carpets. And I'm seeing it even beyond just the actors. I'm seeing young filmmakers who do these kind of fake red carpet premieres for their films just to show the premiere rather than the film. Nobody watches the film. The film never gets exhibited or distributed. But the big thing is the premiere day, you know? And it's, I guess, a really dire attempt at trying to create a buzz around a project or a person so that hopefully it will lead to something. I think there are some rare circumstances where it does lead to something, maybe. But most of the time, you just spend the money on this very fancy event and you get maybe a couple of likes, you get a reshare, so on and so forth. But it doesn't lead to anything long term. And in this case, we're not building careers.
3: Tanzanian filmmaker Amil Shivji there, as well as Mia Musk, professor of film at Vassar College in New York, in conversation with Focus on Africa's Nkechi Ogbonna. 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

0: Hello, welcome to Newsday on the BBC World Service with James Copnall in London and Ansoy in Nairobi.
1: Well, Western nations, including Britain, France and Canada, moving to impose sanctions on Israeli settlers in the West Bank. Diplomatic relations are being strained. The Israeli government has reacted strongly to the move, including by closing the UK consulate in East Jerusalem. We'll speak to a veteran Israeli politician who negotiated a major agreement with the Palestinians.
0: With search and recovery operations ongoing in Nepal and across the border in Tibet following the devastating floods of last week, we look at what we know about the impact in Tibet. We'll hear from a leading Tibetan politician in exile.
1: And the US and Iran have resumed trading blows, including in the Strait of Hormuz, the vital waterway which has such a huge impact on the global economy. First though, the latest world news.
2: BBC News with Govinda Gill. The fighting between US and Iranian forces has flared up again, with Iran saying it has attacked a number of ships that were attempting to pass through the Strait of Hormuz. Iranian state media quoted the Revolutionary Guards as saying US vessels were among those targeted, along with eight oil tankers. Here's Gigi Ann.
3: There's been no independent confirmation of the attacks, nor any reports of casualties. Tehran has also claimed it struck a US military base in eastern Jordan. The Jordanian military says its air defences intercepted several Iranian missiles. All this follows an earlier announcement from US Central Command that it had destroyed five Iranian oil tankers after the Iranians targeted an American warship. International shipping through the Strait of Hormuz remains severely affected. This has driven crude oil prices to its highest level since July.
2: The British Foreign Secretary Ed Miliband has described Israel's virulent response to his announcement on sanctions on Israeli settlements in the occupied West Bank as deeply regrettable. Mr. Miliband said Britain had to do what it believed was the right thing. Yolande Nell reports from Jerusalem.
4: Israel has told the British consulate, which represents the UK in Jerusalem, the occupied West Bank and Gaza, it has 30 days to close. British representatives at the International Coordination Centre for Gaza in southern Israel and trainers working with Palestinian police in Ramallah have been given a week to leave. The steps mark an extreme diplomatic escalation by Israel. But in an interview with Jewish News, Mr. Miliband said Britain had to do what it believed was the right thing based on our values. Similar comments were made by Andy Burnham, who added, "For too long, we have been hesitant to act, fearful of being accused of being anti-Israel."
2: The United States is expanding its trade restrictions on Canadian goods to include outright import bans on alcoholic beverages, dairy products and motorcycles as the economic conflict between the two countries deepens. President Trump accused Canada of discriminating against the US after Canada implemented retaliatory dollar-for-dollar 50% tariffs on Tuesday. The US Secretary of State Marco Rubio said that Washington would enter a new phase of cooperation with Colombia that would be even stronger than before. Speaking to reporters after meeting President Abelardo de la Espriella, Mr. Rubio said the two countries now had an opportunity to restore their natural relations. The Colombian leader also welcomed a return to good relations with the US.
5: It must be said, we are resuming a relationship that's been historic and very close, one that was interrupted for 4 years, but has always been there in the deepest roots of the Colombian spirit, because the United States is our ally. We have been its ally. And when the United States and Colombia have worked together, the only things our peoples have experienced are progress, security, and development.
2: BBC News. President Trump has hailed what he called a really big victory by Germany's far-right AfD, attributing the party's electoral success on Monday to what he described as Germany's horrible immigration rules. Posting on social media, Mr. Trump expressed the opinion that voters had got tired of immigration rules, which he said had hurt Germany. The US president's celebratory post did not name the AfD specifically. Five Indonesian journalists who travelled by boat to cover the eruption of Mount Anak Krakatau are missing. Search crews are also looking for three others on board. The eruption, which began late on Friday, grounded flights and covered cities, including Jakarta, in thick ash. Rescue efforts are continuing, but high waves and poor visibility are causing delays. The Gambian president has pledged to boost power supplies by October following violent protests over the country's electricity crisis. Gambia has been facing power outages for several months. Thomas Nardi reports.
6: In a televised address to the nation, President Adama Barrow appealed for calm and urged the youth not to destroy the country's electricity infrastructure. On Monday night, police used tear gas to disperse angry protesters who had gathered in parts of the country, including near the president's office, and were calling for him to step down. President Adama Barrow is seeking a controversial third term in office in December, and the country's energy crisis will be a key factor in the forthcoming election.
2: The White House has removed a controversial video game that promoted President Trump's MAGA policies from its website following a complaint by the game company Tetris. The company, which is famous for its block-stacking gameplay, quickly distanced itself from the very similar Build the Wall after its release last week. In a post on social media, it said it treated copyright violations very seriously. BBC News.
1: Thank you for that news. 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Today with Anne Sawyer in Nairobi and James Copland in London.
0: In the next half hour, we will head to Israel following the UK-led sanctions and to Tibet in the aftermath of the deadly flooding. And we'll hear about new clashes between the US and Iran.
1: You can send us your thoughts on anything you hear by WhatsApp or text message on our usual number, +44 77 86 20 50 85.
0: Now, immediately before the modern state of Israel was established, Britain ruled over the region under a mandate from the forerunner of the United Nations. But the new nation was allied to Britain from the start, despite the violent nature of its birth, violence at times directed at the British Imperial Forces. That's why the tit-for-tat sanctions, more reminiscent of the Cold War than relations between the UK and Israel, mark such a significant diplomatic shift. So does the escalating diplomatic row move a two-state solution closer or more distant? On the line now is Yossi Beilin, a former Israeli deputy foreign minister and peace negotiator at the Oslo Accords in 1993 between Israel and the Palestinians that were led at the time by Yasser Arafat. Welcome to the program. Now,
7: thank you very
0: just
7: much.
0: Give us a sense of what the reaction has been to this recent more assertive position by the UK calling out the more violent settlers as terrorists.
7: Well, first of all, they are terrorists. I mean, there is no question about it. How can you call them peace fighters? So this is not a question. I mean, it was, of course, a surprise that Britain and other 10 countries decided to take sanctions now on the eve of our elections. But otherwise, if you ask me, I would like the world to distinguish between boycotting Israel as a state and boycotting products from the occupied territories. There are two very different things. And if you ask me personally, I do whatever I can in order not to purchase products from the occupied territories as a private person. But the question is whether it is the right thing to do right now, because, you know, the right in Israel is using it, saying, you see, the whole world against us. I mean, this is their song all the time. The whole world is against us, even Britain. And we have to fight for ourselves, by ourselves. And we were right from day one and so on and so forth. So I think that one should withhold such sanctions until after the elections in order to see whether there is a significant change in the policy of the government of Israel, of the new government of Israel, towards the territories or not.
0: And now that they have been announced shortly before the elections in Israel, what kind of impact do you think the sanctions are going to have on the elections?
7: Well, as I said, I mean, at least the right will say, you know, I told you, the whole world is against us. We are on our own. We are an island in an ocean, and we should fight, and we should not listen to the world. They can decide what they want about sanctions, and we will go on with our right policy.
0: So is it your view then that they could potentially bolster Benjamin Netanyahu?
7: It may. It may. I don't see another kind of reaction on the moderate and pragmatic side of Israel going to demonstrating in support of the British decision.
0: And what about the impact they're likely to have on the settlements? Because that is the reason that the countries that have issued the sanctions are giving. Are they likely to deter further violence?
7: I don't think so. I hope, but I don't think so. They live in their own world, detached from reality, detached from the world. They are not interested in international relations. And they want to convince so-called the Arabs to leave the country. And they claim that it is a God-given country that we cannot give up on any square inch. And such decisions are not relevant for them at all. It is relevant, I mean, if you speak about for example, professors in the university, in the universities, who are being boycotted by other academic specialists and things like that. This is very important. I mean, the issue of science, of Israel's involvement in science, in the academic world. Is very important, and these are the areas which are very sensitive. But for those who are coming, going to the Arab villages in the West Bank at night and shouting and screaming and beating and whatever, this is the last thing which may touch them.
0: Given such perspectives as you describe and what's happening there, we've heard about the displacement of more of Palestinians in the West Bank. What is the fate then of the two-state solution that you fought for, given the current circumstances? Is it still a realistic ambition?
7: God forbid if it is not. I mean, this is the only solution which will save Israel and save the Palestinians. I believe in the idea of a confederation between two states. And that is a group of Israelis and Palestinians which suggested it a few years ago as a way to deal also with the issue of the territories and the settlements. But anyhow, you cannot go on without a Palestinian state for long. But again, if you ask me whether the sanctions are going to have a direct impact on the two-state solution, it is only very an indirect one. And what we have to do is to have to keep the good relationship between the moderate camp in Israel and the moderate camp in the world. And in order to promote the idea, for example, if we speak about the Trump plan of November last year, which speaks about a way towards a two-state solution, I believe that promoting it and supporting it should be the policy of the next government with the help of our friends in the world. So that is a way to promote the idea of a two-state solution. I'm not sure whether the steps which has been declared will do that. But anyhow, I think that the right thing is to withhold it, at least until after the elections.
0: Thank you very much for speaking to us. That is Israel's former deputy foreign minister, was also a peace negotiator at the Oslo Accords in 1993, Yossi Beilin.
1: Let's return now to the Himalayan flash flood disaster on the Nepalese-Tibetan border. Initially thought to be due to an earthquake, experts soon identified a glacial collapse as the cause, with a huge section of mountain ice having broken away, thrusting ice, mud and water down valley river tributaries below. Now, a US organisation that analyses land temperatures says the section of mountain that collapsed had been exceptionally warm in the run-up to the disaster.
0: Berkeley Earth in California says that in the 5 days prior, the mountain was at least 1 degree warmer than normal, something never recorded in the 55 years of noted records. But other experts say that raised temperature didn't necessarily trigger the collapse. Meanwhile, the Nepalese authorities have pledged that there will be no let-up in the search for people still missing at the hydropower stations buried in the disaster.
1: It's known that in excess of 1,300 people died in Nepal during the floods, with around 5,000 reported as missing. However, just across the border in Chinese-controlled Tibet, Beijing says around 40 people died, with over 500 missing, despite reports of entire villages being wiped out. So how can this significant difference be explained? Well, earlier I spoke to Dr. Lobsang Sangay, a Tibetan scholar and political leader who was prime minister in the Tibetan Central Administration. That's the Tibetan government in exile and thus hostile to the Chinese administration. He was in that post for a decade until 2021. He spoke to me from Bangalore or Bengaluru in India.
8: In Tibet, you know, destruction has been quite extensive because the one Chinese military camp was washed out. And the biggest seaport, that office at Kidong, was also washed out. And that area has semi-nomadic people and three nomadic, you know, summer place also washed out. So in that sense, yeah, quite a bit of damages have caused because a lot of people were working in both the office and as in PLA, or people's armed forces. So we are looking at, you know, hundreds of deaths as far as Tibetans are concerned. And on Nepal side also, and we have Shavarasum, the Rasuwa, is where most damage took place. And we estimate that, you know, many of them have died. And then many of the children of these, you know, Nepal side and few from Tibet side also study in three Tibetan schools in Kathmandu, Songzhen and Namgyal High School and Namgyal Middle School. And so far, we estimate around 34 children have become orphans. Mm. So their parents have lost their lives.
1: And in Tibet, you're talking about hundreds dead. China is talking about over 40 dead, more than 500 missing. Are those figures consistent, or do you believe the real numbers are higher than the Chinese authorities are announcing?
8: Oh, their number is an underestimation because as far as we know, at least 29 Tibetans are confirmed dead on Tibet side. So if total is 40 and that's only 29, then we know how many Chinese have died, you know, on the Tibet side as well. So 29 Tibetans are confirmed dead on Tibet side, and there are still many are missing.
1: So how do you account then for the difference between what you're saying and what the Chinese authorities are saying?
8: Well, you know, Chinese government is definitely hiding because locally they are told internet is shut down. And now the Chinese officials have reached the villages and warned them that if anyone reports anything contradictory to the Chinese information, then whatever the aid and you know, reconstruction has to take place will be denied, and the families will be penalized. So any information contradicting Chinese government information will be penalized. That's being, you know, repeatedly warned and, you know, told to Tibetans. So Tibetans are really scared.
1: Why would it be in China's interest to deny the extent of a problem that seems to have been a natural disaster?
8: Part of the reason is natural disaster. Part of it is artificially created, including Chinese environmentalists have warned for years that Tibet is such a delicate, you know, fragile ecosystem that all this mining, all this damage, we are talking about, you know, hundreds of billions of dollars, trillion dollars worth of, you know, mining and the damming of rivers taking place and all the highways being built, railways being connected, are harming environment, you know. Yao Tangdong, a well-known Chinese environmentalist, have written a report called, you know, Third Pole National Park. That's how we should declare and preserve Tibetan Plateau. And otherwise, we will have major destruction and damages on the Tibetan Plateau, thereby affecting China as well, because Tibet is the water tower of Asia. So that's why now any kind of crisis like this, you know, will make Chinese government look bad, because their action is causing this, you know, natural disaster as well.
1: When we talk then about an internet shutdown and the restrictions people in Tibet face, are they, to your mind, harming relief and reconstruction efforts as well?
8: Definitely, you know, but now Tibetan people cannot discuss about it, cannot do anything about it. We know another data. They are using 740-plus PLA and People's Armed Forces for rescue team, 2,500 civilian staff for rescue team. That's what they call rescue team. But their primary focus is to reconnect Shigatse Highway to Kidong's, you know, dry port. That's their primary focus. They're not, you know, trying to find bodies. So now if you have this number of people, more than 3,000 people being used for quote-unquote rescue team, obviously death and the destruction also, you know, have been very big. So what this declared about the number of deaths and the rescue team that they have, you know, just contradict each other.
1: In all the contact you might have been able to have in that affected area over the last few days, well, since it happened, has there been a particular story that will stay with you?
8: When you hear these orphans, especially few from Tibet, in Kathmandu area, you know, when they say, you know, now they don't hear from their parents, that make you very sad. Thankfully, Tibetan government exile provide them free education. So, you know, we'll take care of them, but they will never meet their parents, very sadly.
1: Lobsang Sangay there, former Prime Minister in the Tibetan government in exile. Newsday on the BBC World Service is Piers Edwards with the sports.
9: Thank you, James. LIV Golf has filed for bankruptcy protection in the United States, with the controversial league owing at least $45 million to players who now have the option to leave. The breakaway league split Golf when it launched in 2022. It says it's now trying to restructure after its financial backers from Saudi Arabia withdrew billions of dollars of funding earlier this year. Football, and in the Champions League, Paris Saint-Germain start the defence of their title today against Slovakia's Slovan Bratislava. Elsewhere, Arsenal travel to Napoli. Liverpool host Atletico Madrid. Six games in all, just as there were on Tuesday when Real Madrid, Manchester City and Borussia Dortmund all got off to a winning start as the group phase began. And at the US Open, Carlos Alcaraz against local favourite Ben Shelton in the quarterfinals. It's in the fifth set, Alcaraz having just levelled to make it two sets all.
0: Many thanks, Piers. Now to Afghanistan, where the Norwegian Refugee Council says that the humanitarian situation is deteriorating, with only a quarter of the funding needed to sustain the population there declared this year has been received, and families are hitting rock bottom. The NRC's Secretary General, Jan Egeland, is visiting, and I spoke to him earlier from the Afghan city of Kandahar. I began by asking him what he observed during his visit.
10: What I've been seeing is great need that is not attended to by the international community, because we, the aid groups on the front lines here, are overstretched and underfunded. Yesterday, I was with families that have been deported from Pakistan back to Taliban-ruled Afghanistan. Altogether, it's 6 million people, 6 million who have been expelled from Pakistan and Iran to an Afghanistan where aid is being cut by those countries who went for the door in 2021 and left behind 40 million civilian Afghans. They gave a lot of promises at the time. We will not forget you, girls of Afghanistan. We will not forget you, families of Afghanistan. Well, they did forget them, because at the moment they're cutting even emergency aid to shelter aid, water and sanitation aid, and food aid people here in Afghanistan.
0: What have those returnee families been telling you?
10: That they got, after being in Pakistan 20, 30 years or more, 48 hours to leave. Many even less. They were then trucked to the border and dumped at the border, and they come with nothing. So we get from a few faithful European donors funding to give emergency shelter. I met families yesterday who have a minimum of shelter against the scorching sun now here. It's 40 degrees plus Celsius now in Kandahar. It will be freezing cold in 3 months. You need a roof against the elements. But many do not even get that. We're able to work here with both male and female aid workers. We're reaching all corners of the country. You can travel freely now across a peaceful Afghanistan, but we lack the basic resources to help people in great need.
0: So you're saying that you have both male and female employees working?
10: Yes.
0: Because we've heard from other organizations complaining that their female employees have not been allowed to return to work.
10: Yes, and the biggest crisis of all here in Afghanistan is that 50% of the population, girls and women, are denied work, even more importantly, education, and also freedom of movement. But we have been fighting this fight, district by district, province by province, negotiating access for our female colleagues back. I went myself 2 weeks after the female ban came back 4 years ago and said, we will not do anything with male aid workers only. We will stand as in solidarity with the women, and now we have permission to do work. Can only reach women, you know, with children, with our female colleagues. Where we have not had progress yet, we're still fighting, is on education for girls beyond primary school. It's a profound crisis. The country will lose more and more female health workers and teachers as they will retire, and there are no new ones coming in to work. And I'm telling it to the face of the Taliban leaders.
0: And that's about the question of gender. But what about the crisis, the humanitarian crisis that these returnee families are facing, including even people who never left Afghanistan? What's your message to the Taliban leadership?
10: The 6 million who have returned are not helped as they should at all. And it's not covered by the international community. Which are the stories? I'm glad you're asking about it. But which other place on earth have 6 million people been thrown back and with so little attention and so little resources? Because Pakistan and Iran have hosted more refugees than any other country on earth the last generation, and with little support from the rest of the world. But now they are even less attended to as they come back. We try to get attention to it. We try to provide shelter, water and sanitation. We are having schools for Afghan boys and girls. We are meeting the authorities. You have to meet the authorities in Kabul and here in Kandahar, from where the edicts of the emir comes that are limiting the rights of women. It's not another seminar in London or Oslo that is going to help the women of Afghanistan. It's investment in aid to them, and it is in meeting Taliban leaders and confronting them.
0: Jan Egeland there, the Secretary General of the Norwegian Refugee Council in Kandahar. You're listening to Newsday from the BBC World Service. There's plenty more to come. Stay with us if you can.
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0: Hello, welcome to Newsday from the BBC World Service with Anne Soy in Nairobi and James Copnell in London.
1: We will get a Palestinian view of the new sanctions imposed by several Western countries on Israeli settlements in the West Bank.
0: And after the flood disaster in Nepal, a politician will update us on the rescue operations and the efforts to recover from such massive devastation. First, though, the news.
2: BBC News with Govinda Gill. The fighting between US and Iranian forces has flared up again, with Iran saying it has attacked a number of ships that were attempting to pass through the Strait of Hormuz. Iranian state media quoted the Revolutionary Guards as saying US vessels were among those targeted, along with eight oil tankers. The British Foreign Secretary Ed Miliband has described Israel's virulent response to his announcement on British sanctions on Israeli settlements in the occupied West Bank as deeply regrettable. Mr. Miliband said Britain had to do what it believed was the right thing based on its values. The United States is expanding its trade restrictions on Canadian goods to include outright import bans on alcoholic beverages, dairy products and motorcycles as the economic conflict between the two countries deepens. President Trump accused Canada of discriminating against the US after Canada implemented retaliatory dollar-for-dollar 50% tariffs on Tuesday. An Anthropic artificial intelligence researcher has quit the industry over fears that companies are racing to develop systems that could pose a threat to human life. In a social media post, Jacob Coxon said the people building AI believed it could kill us all by the end of the decade. Russia and Ukraine have carried out a series of overnight missile and drone attacks on each other, killing several people. The governor of Russia's southern Krasnodar region said four people were killed in a Ukrainian drone attack on the city of Novorossiysk. Kyiv says Russian drones hit a border crossing between Ukraine and Moldova. President Trump's held what he called a really big victory by Germany's far-right AfD, attributing the party's electoral success on Monday to what he described as Germany's horrible immigration rules. BBC News.
1: Thank you for that summary of the news. Hello and welcome to Newsday on the BBC World Service. We're coming to you live from London with James Copnell and from Nairobi with me, Anne Soy.
0: In this half hour, we'll hear more reaction to the UK-led sanctions on Israeli settlements. We'll speak in a moment to a leading Palestinian diplomat.
1: And we hear from a member of the rescue team in Nepal, optimistic about finding more survivors nearly 2 weeks since the catastrophic floods.
0: Also hoping to give you an update on the US-Iran conflict, and we welcome your messages. Our number, which works for WhatsApp and text, is +44 77 86 20 50 85.
1: Israel's Foreign Minister Gideon Saar has said that Israel will close the British consulate in Jerusalem, one of four countermeasures against the UK. And there's been a reaction from the UK on that. The Foreign Secretary Ed Miliband says that he has called that decision deeply regrettable. Now, Israel is also banning 11 MPs from entering the country. The move comes after the Foreign Secretary, Ed Miliband, told Parliament that the UK would ban the import of goods from Israeli settlements in the illegally occupied West Bank. Mr. Miliband said ethnic cleansing was being carried out by settler terrorists and accused the Israeli government of turning a blind eye. 11 countries, including France, Canada, Spain and Poland, will implement the same sanctions on Jewish settlements in the West Bank, which are illegal under international law. Let's now speak to Adel Atier, a former Palestinian ambassador to the European Union. Welcome to the programme. First, let's start with your reaction to the move by Britain, France and other nations to sanction the settlements.
3: Good morning. This is an important decision. Settlements are meant to kill the prospect of a two-state solution. So any country in the world who is committed to the two-state solution should take those necessary measures to protect the two-state solution and to allow the implementation of this peace plan between Israelis and Palestinians. It is late, but better late than never. We have been asking the international community for the last 20 years to take those concrete measures because we understood that Israel is building settlements to kill the prospect of a two-state solution. It is also a legal obligation. A legal obligation, there is the International Court of Justice ruling which considers this occupation unlawful. And it asks the international community to take three concrete measures. First, not to recognize the reality, the illegal reality on the ground. Second, to take all necessary measures not to help entrenching settlement and colonization. And third, not to allow the development or to be involved directly or indirectly in the settlement enterprise. And therefore, this decision is very important to save the two-state solution and to address the challenges of settlers' terrorism on a daily basis against Palestinians, as it was described in the Foreign Affairs Secretary of Foreign Affairs statement. It is very important to address this terrorism, daily terrorism, that meant to ethnically cleanse Palestinians, to force them, to kick them out of their properties in order to kill the prospect of a two-state solution. And therefore, this decision is very important for Palestinians. It's very important for the future of a two-state solution. And it's very important for the UK to show the world that it is committed to defend international law and to stand with international legality in order to put an end to settlers' terrorism, to settlement expansion and settlement constructions in the West Bank. Settlers' terrorism is a reality in our daily life. I was myself last week in my little village next to Bethlehem, and I was subject to settlers' aggression and to settlers' terrorism. They come to Palestinian villages, to Palestinian cities, to terrorize Palestinians in order to force them to leave. And this is within a comprehensive, a general strategy, as I said, to kill the prospect of a two-state solution. So it is the right decision. It is a political obligation, and it is also a legal obligation from the government of the UK to take this decision. And as I said, it is the right decision to have been taken by the UK government.
1: So you see it as the right decision that will move you closer to achieving the two-state solution. So what would be the next steps then towards that goal, in your view?
3: You know, the only way to save the two-state solution is for Israel to pay the price of its policies. As long as Mr. Netanyahu and Israel, as long as they are not paying the price of violations of international law, of killing the prospect of the two-state solution, why should they stop doing those wrong practices? And now the international community and the UK is taking its responsibilities, and they are telling Israel that they are taking concrete measures in order to save the two-state solution. Now we are expecting the UK to fully implement its commitment, its legal obligations, to stop any businesses with those settlements, to ban access to the products, to ban any or to sanction any company involved in the settlement enterprise. And also there is another important factor. There are settlers holding the UK citizenship, and we are expecting the UK to warn those settlers to withdraw from those settlements and to hold them accountable for the terror acts against the Palestinian people. And this is the only way to deter those settlers, because they are acting under the protection of the Israeli occupation forces, and this is a state-sponsored terrorism. And therefore, we are expecting the UK to track those settlers, to sanction them, and to sanction their leaders who incite them, who protect them, who provide them with means to terrorize the Palestinian population.
1: And we have heard very, very strong words coming from the UK foreign minister there in how he describes the move that the British government has taken. Many thanks for speaking to us, Adel Atiyeh, former Palestinian ambassador to the European Union.
0: Let us turn now to the concerns of migrants in Kenya after President William Ruto ordered the closure of small businesses owned by foreign nationals, saying that work should be left to Kenyans only. Subsequently, any undocumented migrants living in Kenya have been granted a 90-day grace period to regularise their immigration status. One of the most affected communities is that of migrants from Burundi. Earlier in the programme, we heard from Alexis Ntinaniwa, the head of the Association of Burundians Living in Kenya, who described the situation.
4: Since the president announced that most foreigners who are in Kenya should close all their small shops. For us as Burundian, the first things we got was like on social media, they started to threaten Burundians. It was a member of parliament who said that all Burundians should leave the country. So actually, the situation is very, very, very difficult to control. More than 1,000 of Burundians are living at the embassy of Burundi. They are fearing that they have been threatened by their neighbors. And now we are seeking some travel documents from the embassy to go back to Burundi.
1: And you have been sending us your reactions to this story. Harold Achema in Uganda says that President William Ruto has opened a Pandora's box whose contents will eventually backfire on Kenya. There are thousands of Kenyans doing lucrative businesses in Uganda and elsewhere in East Africa, and President Ruto's directive is disappointing and a gross violation of the spirit of East African community and the African regional integration.
0: On the other hand, Martin Manya-Wugol in Juba, South Sudan, says social media users misinterpreted the Kenyan government policy put in place to regulate activities of small-scale businesses. There is no intention of targeting civilians of the East African community, not to talk of Burundian nationals, and the Kenyan government made that extremely clear to the public.
1: And Akai Wilson in Uganda says that President Ruto is doing very badly in the polls as we inch closer to next elections. The move to send away foreigners involved in small businesses in the country is an attempt to divert the attention of Kenyans from his own shortcomings. Thank you very much for sending us those messages.
0: This is Newsday on the BBC World Service. Anne is in Nairobi. I'm James in London. And so too is Piers Edwards for the sports.
5: Thank you, James. It may be nearly 3 o'clock in the morning in New York, but the gripping men's US Open quarterfinal between defending champion Carlos Alcaraz and local favourite Ben Shelton is still underway. It's currently in the fifth set with Shelton, the American number one, leading by 2-1. Fellow American Francis Tiafoe is already through to the semi-finals, and there'll be further quarterfinals in both the men's and women's singles later today. The world of golf is waking up this morning to the major news that the LIV Golf League has filed for bankruptcy protection in the United States. The breakaway league split golf when it launched in 2022, fueled by the backing of Saudi Arabia's public investment fund, which poured $5 billion into the tour before pulling the financial plug earlier this year. The filing at a New Jersey court indicates LIV Golf owes up to $1 billion in liabilities to at least 1,000 creditors, including some of the players it lured away from the regular golfing circuit, such as former world number one John Rahm. BBC sports correspondent Laura Scott has more.
6: Well, this is certainly the end of LIV Golf as we've known it. The scale of spending that lured in major winners like John Rahm and Bryson DeChambeau with vast contracts and huge prize money is definitely over. And it has divided golf over the last 4 years. LIV bosses are adamant that there is a future for the format and are taking this action in a bid to keep it alive, having found new investors. They say this process, which is called a Chapter 11 filing in the US, can pave the way for a new era that they hope will start early next year. It would retain a focus on team golf and entertainment, but be more financially disciplined and majority player-owned. Now, the discussions with players can now begin, but the big question is who will stick around.
5: Who indeed? There are big question marks now about the LIV Golf futures for Rahm and, among others, Bryson DeChambeau. Football, and after Real Madrid, Manchester City and Borussia Dortmund all won as the Champions League group phase got underway on Tuesday. Attention now turns to the defending champions. Paris Saint-Germain are looking for a third straight title and take on Slovakia's Slovan Bratislava tonight. Elsewhere, the team that PSG beat in last season's final, Arsenal, travel to Napoli. And in another standout tie, Liverpool host Atletico Madrid at Anfield, where new Reds boss Andoni Iraola cannot wait for his Champions League bow.
7: It's one of the dreams, probably, when you start, no? And I hope I can enjoy it. It's a big responsibility, massive challenge, but I feel privileged to be there in that dugout.
5: And let's stay in the United States, or sorry, move to the United States, where the new season of the world's most lucrative league, the NFL, starts later today. New England Patriots will meet Super Bowl winners Seattle Seahawks to kick things off. A day later, San Francisco 49ers take on the Los Angeles Rams in a game being played in Australia, where 49ers offensive linebacker Trey Greenlaw is impatient for the new season to start.
8: I try not to think about it too much because I'm going to get, like, my heart get the beat and stuff like that. I might go hit somebody in practice, but I just kind of wait a little bit until to kind of really reflect on that. But there's been times, the closer and closer it gets, the more and more it's just like, you just feel it.
5: I'm sure many NFL fans are, and it's currently two games all now in the final fifth set between Shelton and Alcaraz. James.
0: Piers Edwards. Thank you. One question. An hour ago, it was James Cocknell's Arsenal. What happened? That was just Arsenal.
5: Well, you know, we've got to get a bit of balance.
0: I'm never balanced about Arsenal. Piers, thank you very much indeed.
1: Now, the world of artificial intelligence keeps on breaking new ground. Yesterday, we heard about the prospect of AI surpassing human scientists in the search for a cure for cancer. Now, OpenAI says that it has found a solution to a decades-old advanced math problem in just a few days using new AI models. The ChatGPT maker says that by focusing a group of roughly 10,000 AI agents or AI bots that undertakes tasks somewhat autonomously, it solved a notoriously difficult math problem that has confounded humans for decades, and it was done in just 88 hours. The problem was part of the Navier-Stokes equation, which concerns how fluids move. Now, how significant is this? Our colleague Steve Lai has been speaking to Jeremy Avigad, a professor of philosophy and professor of mathematical sciences at Carnegie Mellon University.
9: It's a solution to a long-standing open problem, so that's a big deal. In fact, it's a problem that's on the list. The Clay Mathematics Institute has a list of seven problems for which, you know, solving any one of them will earn you $1 million. So it's sort of recognized as a very prominent, important mathematics problem. So that's a big deal. A second, the fact that it was solved by AI, which is also notable. And then there's also some controversy around the way it happened. The story is that the problem was being worked on by Tristan Buckmaster, so a leading figure in the field, and Levent Alpoge, another mathematician who was working with Anthropic. And they had been working on the problem for a while, and then heard that OpenAI was about to make this announcement. And so there was some back and forth. They contend, or they suspect, that the fact that they were working on the problem and using a certain approach was leaked to OpenAI, which was then able to solve the problem by, you know, putting the thousands of AI bots on it. It's always exciting to see a solution to a longstanding open problem. The advances in AI in the last few months have just been dizzying, so I think they will mean remarkable changes in the mathematics community. And so I think we're still trying to understand how this will change the way we do mathematics, but it is an exciting time.
1: Exciting time for the world of mathematics. Professor of Mathematical Sciences there at Carnegie Mellon University, Jeremy Avigad, speaking to the BBC's Steve Lai. Now, for most of us, health and safety concerns around hot drinks come from the danger of spilling it on ourselves. And James, for me, a day begins only when I've had a hot cup of tea. What about for you?
0: Coffee. Definitely coffee for me, but yeah.
1: Coffee for you. Yeah. How hot? Very hot?
0: Pretty hot, yeah.
1: Right. Now, research from Oxford University in the UK indicates that consuming regular hot beverages can increase our chance or our risk of developing cancer. So let's hear more from the expert, Karen Papier, who carried out this research. Welcome to the program. So how hot?
10: The million-dollar question. We didn't assess actual temperatures, absolute temperatures, in this study. This was a study of nearly 1 million free-living UK adults. So rather, we asked how people preferred drinking their cups of tea and cups of coffee, and people were able to report whether they liked drinking them warm, hot, or very hot. And we really see a clear increase with as the temperature, preferred drink temperature, increased, so too did their risk of esophageal squamous cell carcinoma.
1: So have you tried to explain how that works? How does it affect us?
10: So we think that what might be happening is that there could be repeated heat damage to the lining of the esophagus. So really hot liquids could be injuring the cells of the esophagus. So if we're repeatedly exposing ourselves to that, these processes might eventually lead to cancer.
1: And we've just received a message from a listener who says, phew, I'm a water and fresh juice person. So a sigh of relief there for them. So are many people consuming drinks that put them at risk?
10: In this population, we had nearly 980,000 that were studied. And of them, the majority were drinking hot drinks, so tea and coffee. And we found that more than two-thirds were consuming them hot, so warmer than warm, but not as hot as very hot. So this is something that we widely consume across the UK as well. But no need to worry. If you're drinking your hot drinks and you love your cup of tea and you love your cup of coffee, just let it sit down for a few minutes before you consume it. So letting it cool down would really be beneficial.
1: So are we talking lukewarm?
10: I understand that asking people to drink their hot tea and coffee lukewarm might not be very popular, but if you're drinking a beverage and it feels very, very hot, then letting it get down even to hot is lower risk than very hot. And from hot to warm would even lower the risk. So just giving it a bit of a chance to cool down would be good.
1: So we try warm, not warmer than warm. Many thanks for sharing that. So in terms of data, I don't know whether you have any data of the, you know, how you can link that to cancer in terms of prevalence rates or anything like that.
10: Right. So, I mean, it's the cancer that

0: in the UK. So the lifetime risk of people in the UK having this cancer is around 1%. So not very high. The risk that we are seeing is quite meaningful. So we do see a 3 times higher risk for people who are having a very hot drink compared to having a warm drink. But of course, it's important to take that into perspective if the cancer is not considerably widely spread across the UK. And really, it's important to, if possible, cut down on smoking, reducing alcohol, the things that we really know can help prevent this cancer and other types of cancer as well.
1: Right, it is not just one thing, is it? It's, a number of behaviors that we need to change. Many thanks for that. And thank you for the medical advice, which I think I will be taking into consideration. What about you, James?
2: Yeah, makes a pretty compelling case. Yeah. Newsday on the BBC World Service, 52 minutes past the hour, and we're going to turn to what has become a big developing story in the Middle East. The on-off conflict between Iran and the US has flared up again, with the two sides each claiming attacks on each other's ships passing through the Strait of Hormuz. Both parties had declared blockades of their opponent's shipping as the vital oil trade becomes a pressure point, or became a pressure point, in a contest to control the shipping lane, with huge impacts, of course, for the global economy. Iran's also claimed to have launched an attack on a US military base in Jordan. So we're joined now by Bader Al-Mahdi, professor at the German Jordanian University in the Jordanian capital, Amman. Welcome to the program. Tell us then what we know about
3: Thank you for
2: these
3: having me.
2: various attacks.
3: Yeah, we wake up this morning with a lot of attacks. The military saying around 20 missiles has been launched actually towards Jordan, classic missiles, and the Jordanian army actually brought them down. This morning, the Iranian claiming that they are attacking military bases here in Jordan. But as you know, that we do have a cooperation with the American Army and the British Army, Canadian Army, with all of the armies around the world, which means that we don't have specifically an American actually military bases. But this is how Iran tried to justify their attack, and aggressive attack against Jordan, where they can't actually really attack directly the American bases or the American ships in the Gulf there, or they are attacking Israel in the same terms. This is a false claim from Iran, but the Jordanians are ready to deal with these false claims.
2: Do you know if anyone was hurt or even killed in the attacks?
3: Based on the humanitarian response crisis center here in Jordan and based on a lot of media reports, no, there is no one hurt by these missiles. But absolutely, the missiles was actually directed to some cities here in Jordan, especially in the north of Jordan. We talk about north of Jordan, Ribit City. But the others, it was actually directed to the desert in Jordan.
2: And there had been something of a lull before these latest attacks. This must come as quite a blow to people in Jordan.
3: Say it again, please.
2: That it must be quite disappointing to see this resumption of attacks.
3: Yes, absolutely. There is a lot of disappointment. There is a lot of anger here among the Jordanians. Actually, when we talk about the Iranian attacks, yes, we still have some people who are, or they're thinking that Iran is doing this because they want to attack Israel, but the reality now, Iran is attacking the Gulf state because they know that the real good relationship between the states and those countries, and they want just to justify their attack because they're saying that we want to attack not the Arab state, but this is not really the facts in the ground.
2: Do you have any idea, any thoughts on what has provoked this resumption of hostilities, starting with these attacks on shipping in the Strait of Hormuz and then, as you say, missile attacks on Jordan as well? Why now, do you think?
3: Yeah, I think this is a part of the procedure of the Iranian are following right now. They believe that if they can drag the American to the comprehensive war right now in Iran, this is it will harm Donald Trump back in in USA. They are looking for the election there, and they want just to revenge against Donald Trump by losing the Congress, actually domination back in the state. And this is why they are doing what they are doing right now. And the other things actually

0: they feel the harsh of the economic sanctions that the American are doing in Iran, and this is part of actually telling the world that we will revenge and we will actually attack back to the American and to the American strategies towards Iran.
1: So then do you see it as a sign of strength in Tehran or of weakness?
0: No, I think this is a sign of weak for the IRGC. I think this is a sign of a weak of strategy of the Iranian, because they are not leaving any friends here in the region, and they are acting like an unrational, a devil state here in the region, and I don't know who can make any good relationship or rational relationship with Iran after the war will be ended.
1: Has what has happened over the last few months led many people in Jordan to question the close relationship with the US? Because it does seem that it is that relationship which has resulted in Iranian missiles exploding over your heads.
0: Yes, absolutely. There is a lot of people speaking about the relationship between Jordan and the United States of America. But the reality is, what is your choices if you don't have a relationship with United States of America or Britain or Europe? What is the alternative? We will not go to suicidal party that the Iranians are trying to send us to. The Iranian policies, the Iranian strategies here in the region to destabilize the region in the name of liberating the Palestinian territory. But we know exactly that the Iranians want that just to share the influence with Israel in the region rather than really to liberate the Palestinian territory. So absolutely, there are some people who are believing that Iran is right, and this is why they are against the American alliance. But I think this is a big problem of our thinking here in the region. If you don't have a real relationship with Europe or the state, what's the alternative to a country like Jordan?
1: Badr Al-Mahdi, professor at the German-Jordanian University in Amman. Thank you very much indeed. And Anne, we were talking just a few minutes ago about the potential cancer risks of hot drinks. We've had a message in from someone saying, good thing I like my tea chilled lately.
2: I may try that, James. Chilled coffee for you?
1: Yeah, why not? Hot day, why not? That's it for this edition of Newsday from our teams in Nairobi, in London and elsewhere. Thank you. Bye-bye.
2: Bye-bye.

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0: Coming up after the news, World Book Club with me, Harriet Gilbert. This month, we're joined by Pakistani-American author Danial Muinuddin to discuss his much-anticipated debut, This Is Where the Serpent Lives. The novel is a rich and compelling portrait of contemporary Pakistan, following the intertwined lives of unforgettable characters whose fortunes are shaped by love, ambition, loyalty and betrayal. Set against the backdrop of a vast rural estate, the novel explores the lives of servants and landowners, dreamers and opportunists as they navigate systems of class, power and privilege. It's a book that offers a deeply human exploration of the forces that shape our lives and the societies we live in. Danial will be answering your questions about the struggle between feudalism and social progress, the nature of betrayal, and why the city and rural landscapes of Pakistan are endlessly fascinating for him. That's all to come on World Book Club after the news.
1: BBC News with Govinda Gill. The fighting between US and Iranian forces has flared up again, with Iran saying it has attacked a number of ships attempting to pass through the Strait of Hormuz. Iranian state media quoted the Revolutionary Guards as saying US vessels were among those targeted. There's been no independent verification. Earlier, the US Central Command said it had destroyed five Iranian oil tankers after the Iranians targeted an American warship. Gigi Ann reports.
2: CENTCOM says the Iranian Revolutionary Guards targeted a US warship twice with ballistic missiles over the past 2 days. Speaking in Colombia, the US Secretary of State Marco Rubio said Washington would not allow attacks on its forces to go unanswered. Every time Iran tries to hit US Navy ships, they will lose tankers, he said. Iran has threatened to retaliate, including against US bases in neighbouring countries, and has warned tanker crews near Kuwait and Bahrain to evacuate.
1: The British Foreign Secretary Ed Miliband described Israel's response to his announcement on British sanctions on Israeli settlements in the occupied West Bank as deeply regrettable. Mr. Miliband said Britain had to do what it believed was the right thing based on its values. The Israelis have ordered the closure of the British consulate in Jerusalem within 30 days and reportedly told British trainers working with Palestinian police in Ramallah they have to leave. They have a week to leave. Yolande Nell reports from Jerusalem.
3: Israel hasn't yet announced what steps it's taking against Canada and France, which joined Britain in declaring a ban on trade with Israel's West Bank settlements, which are illegal under international law. The coordinated action shows Israel's deepening isolation and risks further retaliation from the US, Israel's closest ally, although so far President Trump hasn't directly commented.
1: The United States is expanding its trade restriction on Canadian goods to include outright import bans on alcoholic beverages, dairy products and motorcycles as the economic conflict between the two countries deepens. David Bamford reports.
4: It follows 50% US tariffs imposed last month after most Canadian provinces pulled American alcoholic drinks from shelves. Canada's own retaliatory tariffs on US goods, matching those duties dollar for dollar, took effect on Tuesday. The Prime Minister, Mark Carney, said earlier there would be an economic cost to the trade war with the US, but doing nothing would be even more expensive.
1: An Anthropic artificial intelligence researcher has quit the industry over fears that companies are racing to develop systems that could pose a threat to human life. Jacob Coxon said the people building AI believed it could kill us all by the end of the decade. The 27-year-old left rival OpenAI earlier this year for Anthropic, drawn by its reputation for model safety. BBC News. The Ukrainian drone commander says Russian military vessels have been hit in the Black Sea port of Novorossiysk. Robert Brovdy gave no precise number but said the ships targeted included a missile carrier. Russian officials said four people were killed and about 30 injured in Novorossiysk overnight. The International Atomic Energy Agency says North Korea has built a new two-story uranium enrichment facility at its main Yongbyon nuclear complex. The nuclear watchdog said the building appears capable of housing up to 28 centrifuge cascades. These findings, drawn from satellite imagery, point to a steady expansion of North Korea's nuclear infrastructure. The US Secretary of State Marco Rubio has said Washington would enter a new phase of cooperation with Colombia that would be even stronger than before. Speaking to reporters after meeting President Abelardo de la Espriella, Mr. Rubio said the two countries now had an opportunity to restore their natural relations.
5: Our hope is not just to get back to what we used to do together, which was a lot, but perhaps to build upon it. And I think you have a president here now that's very interested in making that happen. And so I know that there are ongoing talks directly engaged between the security forces here and the Department of War on exactly the kinds of things they want to cooperate on, the kinds of equipment they would like to purchase.
1: Marco Rubio will also travel to Ecuador and Peru on his tour of countries friendly with the Trump administration. President Trump has hailed what he called a really big victory by Germany's far-right AfD, attributing the party's electoral success on Monday to what he described as Germany's horrible immigration rules. The US president's celebratory post did not name the AfD specifically. Posting on social media, Mr. Trump expressed the opinion that voters had got tired of immigration rules, which he said had hurt Germany. That's the latest BBC News.
0: Hello, welcome to a special edition of BBC World Book Club, coming from Scotland, where the Edinburgh International Book Festival is in full swing. I'm your host, Harriet Gilbert, and I've managed to lure to the Edinburgh Bookshop one of the festival's most exciting guests, the Pakistani-American author, Danielle Winodine.
6: Thank you very much.
0: Well, as you can hear, there's an audience here in the shop, and Danielle is going to be answering questions both from them and from you, listeners around the world, about his novel, This Is Where the Serpent Lives. With a cast of characters ranging from a penniless orphan boy to wealthy feudal farmers, it's a story of power, corruption, ambition, loyalty, and betrayal. And published just this January, already it's been acclaimed as an excoriating epic, with all the makings of a classic. So, Danielle, you've had some pretty decent reviews, haven't you?
6: Yeah, it's been a kind of exciting and wonderful after years of solitude to find that people like this thing.
0: Well, Where the Serpent Lives is a novel composed of four short stories, but these are stories that are interconnected and feed into one another, where the central characters in one, for instance, might reappear in the margins of another, or vice versa. Most of the book takes place in southern Punjab, Pakistan's agricultural heartland, on large farms whose owners have for some generations enjoyed a wealthy feudal lifestyle. And as the owners fly back and forth, living their sybaritic westernised lives in Lahore and New York and Europe, their farm managers and downtrodden servants are all busy one way and another stealing from them. It's an age-old system, but what happens when either an owner or maybe a servant plays around with the conventions, risks pushing at the boundaries established by their ancestors? Well, we're going to find out. But first, Danielle Winodine, we start with a question for you about the novel that comes from a Pakistani reader who lives in the UK, Ulia, who emailed this to you. It's a very simple, straightforward question. Ulia writes, "The story highlights the gross classism that exists in Pakistan to this day. As a beneficiary of that system, why did you choose to write about this?"
6: Well, I mean, you know, they say write what you know. I'm a farmer myself, and we've been farming for several generations. I'm writing my own story, essentially, which is what writers do.
0: Okay, well, let's start with a reading from the novel then. This is from the very, very beginning of the novel, and it introduces us to one of the main characters. His name at this point is Bayazid, or Yazid.
6: Bayazid. Yeah, so this guy is actually based upon the person who works for me, who's worked for my family for the longest, is a guy named Afrasiab, who's been working for us since 1973. And he was very much, when I was a boy, he was my hero. He's large and dramatic and had a crazy hairstyle and was very much somebody who I have become really one of my most intimate friends almost. Although he's, you know, he straddles the divide between an employee and a friend, which is complicated. Anyway, the real Bayazid also was an orphan boy from Rawalpindi and was brought up in a tea stall where he was the tea stall boy. So this is the guy I'm describing. Bayazid never knew how he came to be a little boy alone in the streets of Rawalpindi. He had a memory more of forces than of people, a crowd, a hand no more. Yet the bazaars in those early 1950s were not so crowded as that. And Rawalpindi, a town small enough that a lost little boy should be found. That was a bitter day when he accepted years later that there might have been no hand, no desperate parent seeking him in the crowd. He might have been abandoned, not lost. Karim Khan, the owner of the tea and curry stall where his known history began, could tell him only that he had been sitting in front of the stall on a fine winter day, 3 or 4 years old, wearing just a shalwar kameez, barefoot and clean, holding a new pair of cheap plastic shoes tightly in his arms, as if afraid they would be taken away, and scanning the crowds passing by. The shoes had caught Karim Khan's eye, not only because they were brand new, but because the children of the streets, those sparrows, ran barefoot always. In those early years following the great Indian partition, families drifted about, mothers dead, fathers dead, murdered for religion's sake, for politics, unwelcome children without parents thrown on some relative's mercy. Karim Khan thought this must be one of those stories, Hindus struck on the wrong side of the border and on the run, an unwanted child, though that didn't explain the shoes. Karim Khan kept an eye on the boy all through the afternoon and evening, serving customers by the light of a hissing pressure gas lantern, dishing up dal or a meat curry that grew more delicious each year, for he never washed out the fire-blackened pots that sat over the coals, but replenished them with a double handful of lentils or meat, beef or mutton, whichever was cheaper, the mix of meat juices adding to its savor. The boy had a remarkable power of concentration, immobile all day and seeming quite unperturbed, but for the fierceness with which he held the shoes. He stood out even then as a person not to be treated lightly, as a being with resources of spirit, if not of fortune. When Karim Khan finally approached him, the boy brushed him off politely but firmly. He was waiting for his mother, who would soon be back and must not move from this spot. Rebuffed, Karim Khan retreated back to his cook fire, the evening crowd getting a quick bite before taking a bus from the nearby station up to the mountains or out to the plains, for the shop served mostly travelers. Finally, when the crowds had died, when pie dogs began sniffing under the charpais in front of the food stall for a last chicken bone or scrap of dry bread, when the lights in the shops along the road faltered out and the cold came down from the Margala hills so that breath showed in a little cloud, Karim Khan went to the boy and took his hand and drew him away from the road and over by the fire.
0: Anil Minuddin, thank you very much indeed for that. I have a question now, which comes from Lahore in Pakistan.
7: Assalamu alaikum. Aftab Ali Haider here from Elsqatraz Books Review. I am from Lahore, Pakistan. I absolutely loved and adored this book. And something that really struck me while reading was how intimate yet transactional the relationships were between the wealthy families and the people who work for them. So my question is that having grown up myself in Lahore and seeing these social layers every day, I'm curious, how do you approach writing these powerful dynamics without, turning anyone into a stereotype or a villain? How do you keep both sides so human?
6: I mean, it's not the writer's job to judge. That's not what we do. I'm just concerned with to describe as accurately as I can, give them respect and place in the book. But in terms of how I am able to have the insight into these characters, I think the reason for that is that I am doing business in Pakistan. And they say that, you know, there's nothing that binds two men or women together like the passage of money, gold, from one hand to the other. You know the people you do business with in a degree of intimacy that is almost more than the intimacy with which you know your friends. Because with your friends, you know them only in the sunny and happy times that you spend together. with your business partners, you are engaged and your interests are aligned sometimes, and sometimes they're very much not aligned. And therefore, you need to be super sensitive to who they are and who they aren't and what they think and what their intentions are. So I've spent a lot of time looking very carefully at a lot of people from lots of different parts of the social spectrum, trying to figure out, how do I get my people there at my farm to have their interests aligned with me? So I'm, you know, it's my day job when I'm farming and doing business is to be as sensitive as I can to the character of the people I do business with.
0: Okay, well, the next question comes from Haimonti Bagchi in India.
8: The novel frequently examines class structures, but what struck me in this novel was how class often manifests through emotional distance rather than explicit conflict. Was it important for you to show how privilege shapes not only material lives, but also the ability to avoid certain emotional realities?
6: Yeah. Well, I mean, look, we all are heroes in our own lives. You know, we are the hero of our own adventure. So when there are aspects of your life which are not heroic, you're much less likely to engage with those when you're defining yourself. So these, you know, everyone, you know, and particularly when you're sitting at the top of the pile, you have the luxury of, you know, not looking at some of the mess and the muss and the fuss that other people handle for you. I find it interesting how many of my friends and people in, even in Pakistan, who find that my book is illuminating because they don't know the countryside and they don't know the kinds of characters that I describe. They may have, you know, domestics in their households, but they're not aware that, you know, their domestics have private lives. I mean, you know, my grandfather would have thought it presumptuous for the people who work for him to have private lives. So, yeah,
0: That's interesting, because it's distinct from domestic servants. The people who work on these vast farms have been there for generations. Their parents worked for the parents of the owners. I mean, it's a kind of inherited job.
6: No, and it's a community. I mean, you know, in your tiny little fiefdom, you are, you know, judge, jury, and executioner. And but more than that, you're bound to the people who live on your land because they're the guys who make things happen. And yeah, then there are all kinds of issues with alignment of interest, but certainly there's a great deal of intimacy there.
0: In the reading you did earlier from the book, you talked about Yazid possibly being a child who'd been abandoned during the partition of India into India and Pakistan, as so many people were killed in that terrible time. And we've got a question now from an American caller which concerns that.
9: Good morning, Mr. Muinuddin. My name is Marcos Namit, a public high school teacher from Brooklyn, New York. In having finished This Is Where the Serpent Lives, I cannot help but be drawn to the traumas of partitioning that I found in my rereading of Zadie Smith's White Teeth. Do you believe that the 1947 partitioning of Pakistan and India ironically reinforced the traumas of British colonization? Thank you so much.
6: That's a really interesting question. I hadn't really thought about that. I don't think so. I think that two have to be distinguished quite starkly. I mean, the traumas of the quote unquote traumas of the British colonialism were not traumas of violence. They were traumas of, you know, of subjugation. And those were experienced very, very differently than, you know, the incredible violence of partition.
0: The violence was because basically people were, if they were Hindu, they were supposed to be living in India. If they were Muslim, they were supposed to be living in Pakistan. And so people were on the move the whole time. Trains were attacked. People
6: it was
0: were
6: more,
0: murdered.
6: You know, My dad was a civil servant. So he was born in 1916. So initially for many years, he served under the British in the Indian Civil Service, ICS. And he used to say that Pakistan is tribal in such a way, if you were to declare today that you can kill anyone with red hair with impunity, tomorrow there would not be anybody with red hair alive in Pakistan. And I think that's true. These communities of people who live together, and yet, you know, in that was much more dramatically the case. where you had Hindus and Muslims and Sikhs who had been living together for many, many generations, and yet were constantly in conflict. I mean, if you read the old, read about the old civil servants, the English civil servants who were running India, half their job was that they, you know, the Muslims would be sacrificing a cow and the Hindus would be burning their houses, and then the Hindus would be, you know, doing things with pigs and the Muslims would be burning their houses. So it's been going on for a long time. And I think what happened at partition was just license, that you were permitted to kill them. And so they did. And, you know, if you're killing your neighbors, it's kind of sweet because then you can take their stuff. So, and it was obviously much more complicated than that, but all that happened. The traumas of colonialism, were once the colonials had left, what was left was the structures they had built, and which were taken over by, you know, by the Pakistanis and Indians. And, you know, the way I think of that is that the British sort of built this beautiful limousine or car, racing car, whatever you want to call it. And they had, you know, and the trains ran and the post office worked and the police were more or less not corrupt. And, you know, the canals were built and the roads were decent. And they handed us the keys to this shiny little, shiny big machine. And so the trauma was, you know, internal, that we didn't know how to operate the machine, but we were handed over something quite brilliant and beautiful, which was a functioning state. And we have moved towards dysfunction steadily and without check.
0: Thank you, Danielle. Well, the next question was emailed to BBC World Service by a regular listener to World Book Club. It's from Lauren, who's from Hong Kong. And she writes, "I felt transported to the locations in this novel. I could taste the dust and the heat of the road in the first story, with the railway station always looming in the background. I could feel the cold of the mountains and the quiet of the forests." How important was it for you to describe the diverse landscapes of Pakistan in the book, as well as exploring the very different human experiences across the decades?
6: Well, you have to remember that, first of all, I'm a farmer. So much of my time, I spend more time farming than writing. And my concerns are with the land. You know, that for me, you know, I'm very concerned with the way the wind blows, because it's going to blow my mangoes out of my trees or knock over my sugarcane. I'm concerned with the rain, of course. You know, so I'm tied to the soil very intimately. But the thing that drew me to farming, and the thing that still holds me there, is in a way the experiences I had in childhood. That from a very early age, of course, we lived in Lahore, and the farm that I now operate was, you know, an overnight train journey, and we would go there on vacations and go there quite often. And from a very early age, I started hunting. I loved hunting. And, you know, my parents gave me guns probably younger than they should have. But, you know, in those days, though, we used to go out in the desert and be two nights out there, and we would lie in the dunes and sleep just on a piece of cloth and watch the stars, and then get up in the morning and hunt again. And that connection with that landscape was formed then, and it continued. That is what holds me there, that landscape. And therefore, writing about it is to write about a place and a thing that I've been loving for so long and that has meant so much to me.
0: Well, from landscape back to characters, if we could have another reading from This Is Where the Serpent Lives. We're focusing here on a guy called Rustam, who is a young man who has been away in America. He's been studying. He's had a relationship. He's having still a relationship for distance now with a woman called Clara. And he's back on the family farm. And to his horror, he discovers that the local villagers, the Chandios, have been stealing the telegraph wire, and he doesn't know how to deal with it. He really wants to be an enlightened, modern, westernized landlord. But eventually, in despair, he gets these thugs to come along and deal with the Chandios, and they deal with them extremely violently. And in this place, he's fled, really, to Rustam, to Lahore, for a bit of a break from all this. And here he is contemplating what happened.
6: Right. So this is drawn rather from life. I went back to run my farm in 1987 when I was just out of college in America. And running to my farm, there was a telephone wire, which we had my telephone number was 27. So we had this wire that ran from this big town near us all the way. And it was just this one wire that sort of came along the dusty landscape and then turned into my house. And unfortunately, the wire was old and it had copper in it. So at some point, I think the local, they were trying desperately to get rid of me. They were thinking that I would, if they just harassed me enough, I would go back to America and leave them to their devices. So these guys started cutting, they would keep cutting the wire and keep, and so I would send somebody and they would cut the wire and take out the copper, which they could sell. And then we would patch in some, you know, new plastic wire. And this kept happening more and more. So I used that when I painted the story. And this, what's happened here is that he hired these thugs to solve this, and they've beat the hell out of the guy much more than he wanted them to or expected them to, and has in fact created a bigger problem. Okay, so here we go. In the back of his mind loomed the horror of the Chandio confrontation, which seemed now very far away. All those miles driven across the plains of the Punjab, all those towns, villages, crops, orchards behind him, between him and the rude fact of Sadiq Chandio lying on a charpoy with his mangled legs, his clan around him, and Sheikh Sharif and his men, that's the thug, and Sheikh Sharif and his men prowling the old house that Rustam's great-grandfather had built. It horrified him that he'd done it, allowed a man to be beaten, becoming just like the other landlords. When Afzal, his majordomo, learned of it, as he certainly would, he would approve of the beating administered, a line drawn. 6 months taking care of business in Pakistan, and already Rustam was coming to accept these violations. And what of Clara? This is his girlfriend who's at school and is doing a PhD at Columbia. And what of Clara? He thought of her living, breathing at that exact moment on the other side of the globe, and it gave perspective to his troubles. In New York, it would be morning. How bad could the Chandio incident be if she was still there? He could board a flight and be with her in a day and perhaps make a life in America with her, or at least it soothed him to think so. He wished for nothing more than for her to come here and live with him, give him strength. For what? The strength to do the right thing. Soon, before he smoked his first joint, he was smoking joints. Soon, before he smoked his first joint, he would book a call to her in New York.
10: Daniel Nguyen-Nadin, thank you very much indeed. Well, we've got a question now, which comes from a Pakistani reader of the novel. She's emailed it to us at World Book Club. She's called Sumaya, and this is what she wrote. Very much relates to this, and I think you've probably answered a lot of it. But she says, the experiences of the characters going away from Pakistan and coming back seem to depend on how they were perceived, with some being seen as soft and too Western. Was that influenced by personal experience? I mean, did you have that when you came back to the farm, that you were seen as being a bit wet?
6: I mean, and I was wet. I mean, this is the truth. This is in the 80s. I'd been at Dartmouth in America and we were marching against apartheid. And, you know, we were divest now is our daily cry.
10: It seems a very virtuous thing to have been doing.
6: No, it was a virtuous thing to be doing, but then it's a little bit odd then after that when you go to Pakistan and move on to this feudal farm and start doing all that. Yeah, so it was certainly, there was a great, this was drawn from life. And I was certainly learned, and it was a very much a uphill, a steep learning curve that I had to go through. And it took me years before I managed to come to some sort of understanding of the place. I couldn't have written this book 20 years ago. I didn't know enough.
10: Daniel Nguyen-Nadin, thank you very much. More about This Is Where the Serpent Lives in a moment, but first a quick pause for the news right after this.
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0: Coming up after the news, World Book Club with me, Harriet Gilbert. This month we're joined by Pakistani-American author Danyal Muinuddin to discuss his much-anticipated debut, This Is Where the Serpent Lives. A rich and compelling portrait of contemporary Pakistan, we follow the lives of characters whose fortunes are shaped by love, ambition and betrayal in a system that seems to defy all attempts at progress. Danyal will be answering your questions on World Book Club after the news.
1: BBC News with Govinda Gill. The fighting between US and Iranian forces has flared up again, with Iran saying it's attacked a number of ships that were attempting to pass through the Strait of Hormuz. Iranian state media quoted the Revolutionary Guards as saying US vessels were among those targeted, along with 8 oil tankers. The British Foreign Secretary Ed Miliband described Israel's response to his announcement on British sanctions on Israeli settlements in the occupied West Bank as deeply regrettable. Mr. Miliband said Britain had to do what it believed was the right thing based on its values. The United States is expanding its trade restrictions on Canadian goods to include outright import bans on alcoholic beverages, dairy products and motorcycles. President Trump accused Canada of discriminating against the US after Canada implemented retaliatory tariffs on Tuesday. An Anthropic artificial intelligence researcher has quit the industry over fears that companies are racing to develop systems that could pose a threat to human life. In a social media post, Jacob Coxon said the people building AI believed it could kill us all by the end of the decade. The Ukrainian drone commander says Russian military vessels have been hit in the Black Sea port of Novorossiysk. Russian officials said 4 people were killed there overnight. Ukraine says Russian drones hit a border crossing between Ukraine and Moldova, killing 2 people. The International Atomic Energy Agency says North Korea has built a new uranium enrichment facility at its main Yongbyon nuclear complex. The nuclear watchdog's director called the continuing production of weapons-grade material a cause for serious concern. France is hosting a 2-day international space summit that's been diminished by the absence of US tech giants. They've skipped the event, reportedly following pressure from the White House. BBC News.
0: Hello, welcome back to BBC World Book Club, where the Pakistani-American author Danyal Muinuddin is answering readers' questions about his highly acclaimed novel, This Is Where the Serpent Lives, a story of power, corruption, ambition, loyalty and betrayal, set mainly on a feudal farm in the agricultural heartland of Pakistan. Well, we've been talking about 2 characters so far, I mean, Yazid and Rustam, but there are a lot more characters in the book. I just wondered whether anyone in the audience here in the Edinburgh Bookshop has a particular character they either liked or totally disliked and would like to ask Danyal a question about. Yes, this lady in the back there.
2: My name's Sally, I'm from Edinburgh. I liked Saguib and I was upset. And obviously he was a thief and he was doing wrong, but I couldn't read a couple of chapters. I had to just bypass them. And I wondered is life changing in Pakistan? Are the farmers paying their workers more? Because if he'd been paid more, then would he have stolen the money?
0: This is another servant, much less noble and loyal than Yazid. He's a guy called Saqib, who's very, very ambitious and very talented. And we'll get to what really ghastly things happened to Saqib. But, I mean, would he, like the other servants and the other workers, he wasn't well paid. I mean, has things changed?
3: No, not at all. I mean, remember, Pakistan is the country that the population is growing fastest. I think it's one of the fastest in the world. So the one resource we have in great plenty is human resource. They're just lots of people. And so, in fact, the wages are going down rather than up. People are desperate. I don't participate in this. I've run my farm on more Western principles. But certainly in the area of my farm, there are people who regularly go to sleep hungry. And so labor is cheap.
4: Can I just ask you, what did you like about Saqib? You say he's a thief, which is true.
2: Well, he wanted to do his best, and he seemed to like the couple, the landowners, and he wanted them to be fed well and to have perfect house. He was really trying his best, and he just wanted to make a bit of money for himself.
4: Fair enough.
2: Seems fair enough, yeah.
4: Thank you very much.
3: I slightly disagree with you. I don't think it's about money for him. I mean, I think it's about status and who he wants to become. What I was trying to describe in that character is somebody who is trying to not just have money, but to inhabit a perspective that comes only when you have had money for a long time. And that's the mistake he makes. But Saqib is a guy, we haven't seen the last of him. I mean, remember, this is a guy who's got a hell of a lot of will and intelligence and drive. So he has a ugly little moment in his life, but that's also a teaching moment, as they say. And I believe in his star. We haven't seen the last of him.
4: I have to say that, might as well say it now, Saqib gets badly interrogated by the police and tortured, basically, is what happens, by somebody who I think is called that particular policeman?
3: Inspector, he is.
4: Yes, the inspector. I don't know whether anybody else found those passage is quite difficult to read. You're flicking through the book, looking for them over there.
3: It's like the dirty sections of D.H. Lawrence's...
4: Lady Chatterley's Lover.
3: Exactly, the book falls open to the violence.
4: I have to say, I found that quite horrifying. And my question to you really about it is whether the inspector is... He seems sadistic to me, but I don't know whether this is an individual sadist who really wants Saqib to tell him where his money is so he can have it, or whether it's just that's what the police are like.
3: That's what the police are like. That's how they operate. You know, we don't have forensics. We have a rubber truncheon. So, yeah, so that's how these guys operate. And it's in any case, they're not interested in justice. What they're interested in is A, money, if they're... can extract money, but B, they have the analysis that the police make when they try to resolve conflict is who's got more power, and whoever has more power is the guy who gets to win. So when you have conflict in Pakistan, it becomes just a weighing exercise of trying to weigh, all right, you have this much power, he has this much power, and you have this much influence, he has this much influence, and then we find out who's got more. And that's how these things get resolved. So it's the inspector is not, he has no rancor, no, he has no personal issue with Saqib. It's just, this is part of business and that's how he does it.
4: Well, we've been talking about a couple of the characters in this book, but no one's yet mentioned Shahnaz, who is the wife of one of the feudal landlords. And so we've now got a question that is specifically about her.
3: Mm-hmm.
4: It comes from a Scottish reader and here it is.
5: Aaron Davidge here from Scotland. Danielle, thank you for your wonderful book. In these male-dominated stories, I was fascinated by the character of Shahnaz, and I found her to be the Nick that turns the head within her marriage and all the relationships she had. I think for me, she may well have been the main serpent in the book. Could you talk about the influence of the female characters on this story, particularly Shahnaz, Hisham's wife, and if she still exists for you in the reality of modern Pakistan? Thank you.
3: Yeah, that's really interesting. Well, Pakistan is a place of a lot of powerful women, and my family is full of them. And these powerful women are powerful in very complex ways because their power is exercised often through their relationships with men. So there's a kind of a dog leg that they have to, you know, manipulate. So that when they need to achieve something, they do it through manipulating their men. And this is a dynamic that I think is sort of very old in the subcontinent. And everybody sort of accepts it. And the men in India and Pakistan, I think, are often very strangely childish, particularly in their home life. You know, they're sort of little babies and that's their mommy. And so Shahnaz is, you know, in that line of women who are, I mean, she's in a way you'd say she's much more clued in and intelligent than her husband. He's the face of their enterprise. And she is the one who is behind the throne, is the one who's actually understanding. And I think generally in Pakistan, that because the men are indulged in their views of the power and themselves, that the women find it very easy to bamboozle them. They're much more clear-eyed about what's exactly going on in these relationships. So yeah, she's one of those people. She's a woman like that, and I adore her. I'm fascinated by her. And I've been criticized in the writing of this book for not allowing enough female perspectives. And I think it's a fair criticism. But remember, what I'm writing about is power and status, and that's a male world in Pakistan. And in the public world in which the combat happens is a male arena, and the women are not engaged in combat in the same way.
4: Yeah, well, Danielle, thank you. And I think it's time for another reading now. This reading concerns Saqib, who is the servant to Shahnaz and Hisham. And what we haven't said about Saqib is that he's really bright and efficient, and Shahnaz and Hisham really rather like him. They treat him like a pet in some ways. And you were saying earlier that he doesn't just want money, which he's not getting. He actually wants to be Shahnaz and Hisham. He wants to live their kind of lifestyle.
3: Yeah.
4: So he starts stealing from them in a small way to start with. And this is him contemplating
3: that. Yeah. I mean, it's, you know, because he's genuinely loyal to his masters, to Shahnaz and Hisham. But at the same time, he doesn't feel that his loyalty is compromised when he steals from them. I was brought up in Lahore, and we had these, you know, wonderful old, you know, they're called servants, I guess. And we had these wonderful old servants who had been with my father for 60 years, much before I was born. And these guys were stealing everything that wasn't nailed down. And yet they thought of themselves as loyal servitors. It's just that they also were stealing everything that wasn't nailed down. And that was, I always found that troubling as a child to watch that.
4: What was your parents' reaction to that? They just ignored it, pretended they didn't notice?
3: It was sort of just part of the system. They weren't paid very well. And so, you know, they sort of grazed along the way. And, you know, that grazing, as long as it didn't get out of control. But, you know, it was assumed that the cook, when he went to market and bought a chicken, that there was part of the chicken went into his pocket. And that was just the way, because my father, for example, or my mother even, couldn't be bothered to keep track of what was, you know, the household expenses at that level. And the same thing even applied at my father's farm, the way my father ran the farm, which is that he paid them nothing and then assumed they would steal a lot, which they did. It's just a different way of operating. About Saqib, I don't think he ever really, even when things go bad and he is caught and he's punished, I even then don't think that he feels that his bond to his masters is broken. He knows he's gotten caught and he's upset that he's gotten caught, but I don't think he thinks he's a bad person. I think he thinks that he got caught. Next time he won't.
4: Okay, well, let's hear a bit more of Saqib's story.
3: The system did not just tolerate theft on a small scale, but assumed it. Without ever having given it much thought, Hisham paid his workers and servants, and even his munchies, the managers, on the same principle as his father and grandfather, going back to the Sikh times when these lands were run as a little principality. He conceded something like a living wage, vaguely aware that the employees might nibble off more, though not accepting it, each dependent finding his own level, cooks notorious for padding bills, 30 years munchies accumulating small fortunes, concealing their estate and retiring well off unless they gobbled too much and were whacked down and forced to disgorge the bigger chunks. Many hundreds of people subsisted off the farm. They called the Attar family a great banyan, with whole villages sheltering under it. No feudal would offer a fair wage to all, from the small to the mighty, the cowherd to the powerful man at the pinnacle. The withered hag, Abishag, who sweeps the dera threshing floor each morning, is fed rather than paid, filching away plates of uneaten food, bolting it down in corners, and secretly carrying away old bottles and old rags to the dark room where she lives out her days. So Saqib also took what he needed, different from the others, only because he kept track so carefully. During his years in the Lahore house, Saqib had never handled money and so had not been tempted to keep a little something to the side. His father, gardening at the Ranmal Mora estate on the farm, never stole anything, for he too never had any opportunity, even if that had been his temperament, which it wasn't. But all around, when Saqib was a boy, the Munshis stole and were credited for it, their underlings expectant and hoping that they would be caught, and yet admiring their daring and envying their possessions. From the Attars, Saqib had learned the value of appearance, of culture, the ways in which power is exercised through manners. But Hisham certainly didn't embody any high morality. Saqib had been disabused of that early on, as when he saw his master with his head buried between their pale foreign hostess's legs, sprawled on a chaise longue, so wicked and desirable, he stumbled upon his master in a compromising position. Now, toiling in the vegetable patch, doing so much and making so much for the Attars, Saqib was troubled by these little thefts, felt them beneath him, and yet also found pleasure in taking what he needed and desired. The power of these little thefts invigorated him, and though he was confused in his loyalties to Hisham and particularly to Shahnaz, at bottom, he did not think himself debased.
4: Danielle, thank you very much indeed. And of course, Saqib's milking of his employer's money gets more and more ambitious, and he has a scheme involving cucumbers, which is extremely ambitious. Anyway, what happens? There is a moment when he has acquired a very expensive iPhone through his money-making, and what happens is that Yazid, who is employed as the chauffeur in this same household, and who has been bringing Saqib on and sort of encouraging him and being like a father figure to him, spots this iPhone and knows that Saqib hasn't got by honest means this phone, and he goes and tells Hisham and Shahnaz. And we have a question about that moment. Yeah. This comes from a regular listener to World Book Club.
6: Hi, this is Maggie Mitchell. I live in Shrewsbury in Shropshire in England. I absolutely loved reading this novel. An Apple iPhone becomes emblematic of corruption. That was such an amazing scene in the book. I gasped out loud, so people around me asked me what was wrong. Can you say something about writing that scene? As a part of that, can you tell me why I was so much on Saqib's side? Thank you.
3: So when I was a little boy, you know, running around my village, the thing that everybody wanted was a radio. I think first it was a bicycle, then it was these radios, and then it became VCR, and everybody had those. Even in the village, they had them. And then they wanted motorcycles. But the thing that they want even now most of all is a phone. The phone gave them power, an extraordinary power, which was that these are people who are living without any source of information for centuries, forever. And suddenly they had, you know, the whole world was at their hands. These guys were all buying, you know, secondhand phones and cheap phones. A iPhone in Pakistan, even in those days, cost, you know, over 150,000 rupees. These are people who are being paid, you know, 20,000 a month. That's, you know, half a year's salary. So, you know, having a... Well, I remember, for example, when I discovered that somebody had been stealing from me, and my driver, who's often the perfect vector of information, he didn't like this guy. So he told me, Mia Sahab, this guy's got one of those phones like you have with an Apple on it. And then I knew that something was up. So yeah, so the phone is very much instrumental. And of course, with my title, with all the serpents who are slithering around this book, the Apple is a nice little...
4: Oh, very good.
3: Reference.
4: I hadn't thought of
3: that. Yeah, the Apple is, as you know, the iPhone is an Apple device. I don't remember the second part of the question.
4: I think the second part of the question was, why was Maggie on Saqib's side?
3: Yeah.
4: As she wasn't alone, there was a lady in the audience who was also on Saqib's
3: side. Yeah, damn it, I hope so. I'm on Saqib's side. No, I mean, he's not a bad person. In fact, what he's done is quite harmless. He stole a little bit of money from somebody who's got a great deal of it. So not as if he's sort of stealing from the church box. One. And two, you know, it's not my job to judge him. He thinks he's a hero, and he is, and he's a hero to his wife, and he's got a kid, but when his kid grows up, I hope he'll be a hero to his son. He's not a bad person. None of us are bad. You know, there are bad people in the world, but he's certainly not one of them. So, of course, she feels for him. He's a brilliant, plucky young guy who tried really hard and got kicked in the teeth.
4: The power of that scene for me when Yazid spots the phone, it's twofold. It's that the two sorts of betrayal are going on. You could say that Saqib was betraying his employers. You could also say that Yazid betrayed Saqib by going to the employers. You could also say that Saqib betrayed Yazid, who was trusted in. I mean, there's a whole complex of betrayals which seems to me to be at the heart of this novel.
3: I mean, what's interesting about the fact that the way in which Yazid reacts is that Yazid, who's brought up this boy, taught him to read and write, and was entirely his creature in a way, but yet he finds his truth and his loyalty to his masters is deeper. And, you know, this is a book that starts in 1955 and ends in 2012. Pakistan changed a lot. Pakistan is the most dynamic culture I've ever been part of. It's changing incredible speed. And so therefore, the kinds of loyalties that a man who went into service in, you know, the 70s had, when people still believed in the sort of virtue of their masters in a certain way, or believed in service and in submission, that is very much gone by the wayside. But those feudal loyalties have been entirely washed away. And Saqib's loyalty is really personal. It's not, he's sort of secretly in love with Shahnaz, perhaps. And so that's the loyalty that he betrays.
4: And of course, she betrays him.
3: And she betrays him. Life is red of tooth and claw in Pakistan. There's a lot of betrayal.
4: Well, the next question comes for you, Danielle, from Toronto in Canada.
7: Hi, salam, Danielle. I'm Hannah. I'm calling from Canada, and I run the Instagram page Booked Beyond Words. I'm a huge fan of your work, especially This Is Where the Serpent

0: where the serpent lives. And as someone who was born in Canada to a Pakistani family, I'm often drawn to Pakistani literature. And I think that many of us in the diaspora tend to romanticize Pakistan from afar. And what I appreciate most about your novel is that it doesn't shy away from the country's harsher realities, while also discussing with so much empathy the often necessary ways people learn to navigate its systems in order to succeed or to simply survive. So through characters like Yazid and Saqib, you portray with such beauty and nuance how ambition, circumstance, and power can reshape a person. And my question for you is, do you see your characters' betrayals as individual moral failures, or are these simply the inevitable consequences of the systems that your characters inhabit?
1: I mean, of course, the answer to that is both. These are moral failures, but these people fail morally in these ways because of the circumstances in which they're placed. I mean, I think if these chaps were living in Oslo and well-fed and well-educated, I doubt if they'd have the same behavior. It's circumstantial, of course, and it's also, so it is a moral failure, but it's the circumstance that causes that to happen. We are all victims of our circumstance.
2: Danielle, thank you very much indeed. Could I just ask if the audience has a question, anybody in the audience, a question about absolutely anything? Well, not absolutely anything, a question that Danielle can reasonably answer. Yes?
3: Yes. Back in the mid-90s, I went to Lahore, and I was quite naive then, so because it was 30 years ago. And I must say the hospitality was amazing as a single woman traveller. And I did get opportunity. I was taken out in a vehicle and did get a chance to look at some of the farms. And, you know, I think when I read this book, it was just amazing that all that undercurrent was there. But, you know, back then I was still being young. I didn't see it. And I'm very interested in the characters in the book, say even that. Are you going to throw any light on what happens after the book finishes, or can we hope for a sequel?
1: No sequel. I'm done with this. But certainly I can tell you what all happened to them. I can do it right now. Hisham and Shehnaz have their problems and difficulties, but they sort of drag on in life. Shehnaz probably more and more lives abroad and becomes sort of a dragon in London, and you know, has wonderful clothes and lives there. Hisham lives more and more in Lahore and Pakistan and drinks more and more heavily. And Saqib goes off and ends up owning a car dealership in Houston and has millions of dollars. And Yazid, of course, remains in service and dies at 101, respected and loved.
2: That's great. We have our own personalized sequel. That's excellent. Thank you, Danielle. Is there another question for the audience? I think we've got time just for one more.
4: I haven't read the book yet, so this is not as specific as all the other questions, but I saw in the back that you have a background in law, and I wondered to what extent, if at all, that influences your writing and including in this book.
1: Oh, absolutely. I've been to two writing programs. One was when I did a Master in Fine Arts, which is an actual writing program. But the other writing program I went to was law school. And that was, in a way, the better writing program of the two.
2: To law school?
1: To law school.
2: But I mean, in what way was that a good writing program?
1: Remember, when also practicing as a lawyer, I practiced for 4 years in New York, so have spent a fair amount of time, in fact, doing law. Remember when you're writing a document and you've got putting together two companies and their total value is about $1 billion. If you put a comma in the wrong place, somebody may lose $100 million. I've spent many, many nights in my law firm at 3 a.m., going through documents and, you know, checking each comma, each period, each, you know, it has to mean what you want it to mean. Because if it doesn't, somebody's going to lose a lot of money or make a lot of money. And if you look through history at, you know, writers, what profession they came from, so many of them, many are doctors. I think probably even more are lawyers. And partly that's because, you know, you're good at writing and your parents, you say, I want to write. And your parents say, not on my life, but you can become a lawyer if you like. And it seems like it's sort of adjacent, which it is. When I was practicing law, I used to love writing fact patterns. We would write these elaborate fact patterns about our cases. It's basically you're writing stories.
2: Thank you, Danielle. And we've got one more question from Rashmi in India, who is referring

0: to the fact that more than one critic has compared your writing to Chekhov, to the great Russian writer. And Rashmi says, does being called the Chekhov of Pakistan carry a weight?
1: You know, when the first few times when people said this, first of all, I felt sort of very like, are you kidding? And then I felt, wow, thank you. That feels so great. And now I'm sort of starting to think that it feels a little reductive. I mean, of all the writers who I love, he's the one I love the most. It's very different what I'm writing about. I'm not writing, you know, it's my book is quite distinct from what he does. And I love to be compared to him, but I think I'd like to stand on my own feet finally.
0: Well, on that, we have to leave it. Next time, we're going to be joined by award-winning horror writer Paul Tremblay. He'll be answering questions about his novel, A Head Full of Ghosts, the unsettling story of a teenage girl whose father becomes dangerously convinced that she's possessed by a demon. Stephen King, no less, has said that the novel scared the living hell out of him. If you're up for a bit of fright and would like to speak with Paul about the novel, then start by emailing your question for him to worldbookclub@bbc.co.uk. We'll take it from there. We'd love to have you on the programme. And wherever you get your podcasts, there are more than 260 other World Book Clubs for you to download. Interviews with a wonderful range of writers, from Moshe Mohammed to Laurent Binet, from Percival Everett to Fatima Bhutto. And do take a moment to rate the podcasts. For now, though, from me, Harriet Gilbert, and producer Elizabeth Ann Duffy, thank you to our sound engineers, Barry Jackson and Shona Steadman, to the Edinburgh Bookshop for hosting us, and to all you members of BBC World Book Club, wherever you are, but an especially massive thank you to this month's guest, Danielle Minoudine.

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0: This is Alex Ritson with the newsroom. Israel closes the UK consulate in Jerusalem in response to Britain's new sanctions over the occupation of the West Bank. The UK is unapologetic.
1: I don't accept that we can't stand up for the rule of law, freedom and dignity of all peoples, and also counter anti-Semitism.
0: Oil prices climbed towards $100 a barrel as both the US and Iran say they've attacked each other's ships. Scientists warn people who drink very hot tea or coffee they could increase their risk of esophageal cancer.
2: The repeated heat damage to the lining of the esophagus. Really hot liquids could possibly injure the cells of the lining, which might make the tissue more vulnerable, and these processes could eventually lead to cancer.
0: A special report on what is being described as a femicide crisis in the Central African state of Cameroon, and the UK air traffic control outage set to cause international flight disruption for days. Before all that, though, a full bulletin of the very latest world news.
3: BBC News with Govinda Gill. The British Foreign Secretary Ed Miliband has said that the international community has become frustrated with some of the actions of the Israeli government a day after he announced sanctions on Israeli settlements in the occupied West Bank. Mr. Miliband also said he'd accused Israeli settlers of ethnic cleansing against Palestinian people because it was important to call out what was happening.
4: We see the two-state solution, the only hope, in my view, for security and dignity for both the Israeli and Palestinian people, being destroyed before our eyes by the facts on the ground, the ever-expanding settlement expansion. And as a government, we are not going to be passive. We are not going to stand by. And so did a number of our international allies, because this was concerted action, because of a deep, deep sense of urgency.
3: Israel has responded by ordering the closure of the British embassy in Jerusalem. Mr. Miliband has described Israel's response as deeply regrettable. Here's our chief political correspondent, Henry Zeffman.
5: The Foreign Secretary said that the government had weighed the costs and benefits of yesterday's measures in anticipation of a firm Israeli response. Mr. Miliband said that ultimately the government had decided that it could not simply stand by for fear of the Israeli reaction, and that he believed the British people wanted the government to act on its values. The British consulate, which represents the UK in Jerusalem, the occupied West Bank and Gaza, has been given 30 days to stop operations. British representatives at the International Coordination Centre for Gaza in southern Israel and trainers working with Palestinian police have reportedly been given a week to leave.
3: There's been a new escalation in the conflict between Iran and the US, with both sides targeting each other's ships. Iran's Revolutionary Guards say they attacked 10 vessels, including US ships and 8 oil tankers, trying to pass through the Strait of Hormuz. Here's Gigi Ann.
6: There's been no independent confirmation of the attacks, nor any reports of casualties. Tehran has also claimed it struck a US military base in eastern Jordan. The Jordanian military says its air defences intercepted several Iranian missiles. All this follows an earlier announcement from US Central Command that it had destroyed 5 Iranian oil tankers after the Iranians targeted an American warship. International shipping through the Strait of Hormuz remains severely affected. This has driven crude oil prices to its highest level since July.
3: The International Atomic Energy Agency says North Korea has built a new 2-story uranium enrichment facility at its main Yongbyon nuclear complex. The nuclear watchdog's director, Rafael Grossi, called the continuing production of weapons-grade material a cause for serious concern. The new building is said to be capable of housing up to 28 centrifuge cascades. World News from the BBC. The Ukrainian drone commander says Russian military vessels have been hit in the Black Sea port of Novorossiysk. Robert Brovdy gave no precise number, but said the ships targeted, including a missile carrier. Russian officials said 4 people were killed in Novorossiysk overnight. France is hosting a 2-day international space summit that's been diminished by the absence of US tech giants. They've skipped the event, reportedly following pressure from the White House, which is said to have advised them that attending the summit could look like tacit support for EU policy positions. The event is billed as a forum for international cooperation on space exploration, and billions of dollars of contracts are expected to be signed. Didier Schmidt is head of future exploration projects at the European Space Agency. He says discussions at the summit is crucial.
7: spaces everywhere. So it is becoming very, very critical. And the sovereignty is really important. What we want to do, of course, at the summit is to raise the awareness to politicians that we have to have more autonomy in Europe in all these domains, including obviously also the defense sector. But especially what is to be discussed is the human space flights.
3: The creators of the animated satirical TV comedy South Park says its new series will be named South America in a jibe at President Trump's proclivity for renaming landmarks. The show's creators said they'd been inspired by the bravery and patriotism of Apple and Google. Both tech giants have altered their maps after the Gulf of Mexico and Lake Ontario became, for the White House at least, the Gulf of America and Lake America. Thousands of Norwegians have gathered on the streets of Oslo for the funeral procession of King Harald V. Following a service at the cathedral, he'll be laid to rest at the Akershus fortress, bringing 13 days of national mourning to a close. That's the latest BBC News.
0: Hello, this is Alex Ritson with the newsroom. The UK Foreign Secretary Ed Miliband has defended his decision to ban the import of goods from Israeli settlements in the occupied West Bank. He said the UK had to call out settlement activity in the West Bank before it was too late to save the two-state solution, and that it was the right thing to do as the prospect of a Palestinian state alongside Israel was being destroyed by the facts on the ground. The UK announcement comes after Israel opened up tenders for the construction of some 1,200 Jewish settlement homes in the so-called E1 area, a strategically important area east of Jerusalem. The plans have drawn widespread international condemnation. The British Foreign Secretary added that he thought it was deeply regrettable that Israel had chosen to respond with countermeasures, including closing the UK consulate in Jerusalem. Speaking to the BBC, he said the British government had weighed up the costs and benefits of taking action, but could not simply stand by out of fear of the Israeli reaction.
1: I thought it was important to call out what was happening, because I think we as a government should not be complicit or silent in the face of what we know to be happening. And the stories that, you know, I heard from people about, heard from our representatives on the ground, about Palestinian people being, frankly, intimidated, harassed, bullied out of their homes by these settler terrorists, sometimes, I'm afraid, with the Israeli government turning a blind eye, or worse, members of it encouraging such forced displacement of Palestinians, I didn't feel we could be silent or passive in the face of that, and I felt it was right to call it out.
0: Israel hasn't yet announced whether it's taking action against Canada and France, which joined Britain in declaring a ban on trade with Israel's West Bank settlements. I heard more from our correspondent in Jerusalem, Yoland Nell.
8: Certainly the comments that I've seen coming out of the Israeli settlements themselves have been defiant, saying they don't care about this action, that Israel has given the authorization for these settlements to be there, and that is what the Israeli residents care about. But there is a segment of Israeli society that does acknowledge that what has happened under this Israeli government is really something quite unprecedented. 104 new settlements authorized in the West Bank, and settler violence now at an all-time high, according to the UN. And that has led to this response. There is one Israeli commentator writing in the newspaper Yediot Ahronot this morning, saying that Jerusalem had prepared for rain, but what arrived yesterday was a full-blown storm. That really referring to the fact that while Israel had prepared countermeasures to deal with what was expected, this announcement from the UK, it was actually a list of a dozen countries putting out a joint statement against settlements and trade with settlements, and Canada and France expected to take a similar action to the UK very soon.
0: A spokesman for the Israeli embassy in London blamed the announcement on UK internal politics. Has there been a reaction from the Israeli government?
8: That is certainly something that you hear commonly from Israeli officials, that they know it's going into the political party conference season in the UK, and they attribute the timing somewhat to that and this new Labour government wanting to make its mark. You also hear very commonly from Israeli officials and members of the public their belief that the UK is being taken over by Muslims, who they say are influencing policy, that the number of immigrants who've moved to the UK is really causing these policy changes, something that the Labour government would firmly deny. Ed Miliband, who has been speaking and making these announcements as the Foreign Secretary, of course, in the UK, is proudly labelling himself as a British Jew. But at the same time as all of that, you know, Gideon Saar, the foreign minister, has been calling this blatant interference in Israel's own election, which is due to happen in just over a month's time, 6 weeks' time. He's called this also a moral distortion. The Israeli media pointing out that it is unprecedented to have this closure of a consulate in Jerusalem. And the British one has been there since the 1830s. And it's been told now by Israeli officials that within 30 days it must cease its operations, and that the diplomats who are working there will have their accreditation rescinded.
0: As you say, a harsh response, but no harsh response so far anyway from Israel's greatest ally, the United States. How surprising is that?
8: I think it is surprising, and it will cause real discomfort for many Israeli officials. There is a report by the Israeli journalist Barak Ravid in Axios and on Israel's Channel 12 saying that in that call between the British Prime Minister Andy Burnham and President Trump, where he spoke to him ahead of the British announcement, that it was made clear that there would be a British move to ban settlement goods, and that President Trump did not oppose that.
0: Yoland Nell in Jerusalem. The United States and Iran have been trading fire in another flare-up of fighting. Both countries have claimed attacks on each other's ships. Iran also said it had struck a US base in eastern Jordan. The Jordanian army said its air defence systems had taken down a number of Iranian missiles. Joining me live in the studio, our Middle East analyst Sebastian Usher. Sebastian, start with the attacks. What's been happening?
9: Well, things are definitely escalating again. I think there's no doubt about that. These are attacks, both from the Iranian side and the US side, on shipping. Essentially, the US imposing its blockade on oil, particularly coming out of any Iranian ports. So that was carried out on Tuesday. And in response, the Iranians say that they have targeted a number of vessels, some of them US vessels, moving through the Strait of Hormuz. So, I mean, it doesn't change the situation. I think what it says is what we already know, but it makes it even clearer, that the Iranians have more of a taste for conflict at the moment, direct conflict, I think, than the US does. I think the US has switched, as we know, its focus towards the economic pressure that it's trying to apply on Iran. And so, given the sense that it's not going to go in for an escalation here, that may happen. I think Iran knows that its weakness actually is economic, and over, you know, the long term, that could really have a major impact. But it feels that in the short term, if it challenges the US more militarily, with all these indications that the US doesn't want to rise to that, that it can make its position, its stance stronger and clearer.
0: Yeah, and it says it's hit US targets in Jordan.
9: Well, it's aimed again at US bases. I mean, it aims at US bases in Gulf neighbours and in Jordan again, as we said. I mean, the Jordanians say that their air defences took out most of the drones, the missiles that were aimed at them, and a couple of them fell into empty ground. So this is the pattern that we've seen again and again. I mean, one of the issues, obviously, with firing at Jordan is there's always a possibility that one of those missiles will stray into Israel. And Israel, as we know, is very keen, this government, to get involved back big time in this conflict. The US is telling them no, that's escalation. But if a signal like that happened, even if it was accidental, I think the chances are that Israel would very seriously consider reigniting its direct conflict with Iran, which, of course, that would be a major escalation, a major change.
0: And the price of oil, last time I looked, pushing very close to that psychologically important $100
9: of Brent crude. Yes, we haven't seen it rise to these levels for about 6 weeks. So it's going up and up. Again, as I say, I mean, that was when there'd been a real escalation over a fortnight. We're not in that situation at the moment, but it really is how long can this status quo as it is at the moment, with all these tensions on both sides, with all the elements that both sides are looking at in terms of what they do next, how long can that actually hold when there's so much pressure being applied?
0: Sebastian, thank you. Sebastian Usher, our Middle East analyst. And Sebastian, knowing your culinary habits, you might want to stay and listen to this. If you like to have your hot drinks really hot, then you might be concerned about a new study. Scientists from Oxford University found that people who regularly have an extra hot cup of tea or coffee are at greater risk of developing cancer in their esophagus. Kieran Papia is the lead researcher and nutritional epidemiologist at Oxford Population Health.
2: This is a study of nearly 1 million UK adults, and these are free-living adults who take part in the Million Women study and in the UK Biobank study. These are people who reported how they consume their beverages and were followed up over time to see what happens for their health risk. And really what's exciting about this study is that it adds to the evidence that drinking very hot and hot beverages could increase the risk of esophageal squamous cell carcinoma. We think one possible explanation could be the repeated heat damage to the lining of the esophagus. So really hot liquids could possibly injure the cells of the lining, which might make the tissue more vulnerable. And these processes could eventually lead to cancer.
10: And there's also a risk factor of drinking more than six drinks a day. And I can't see from the, is that more than six hot drinks or is it just more than six warm drinks at all?
2: That's right. We did see that even after we control for the drink temperature, the actual frequency, the number of beverages, so we saw that drinking six or more hot drinks a day compared to drinking less than six was associated with a 70% higher risk.
10: Right. Which sounds scary, that 70%. But actually, you also make the point, because you're proper scientists and you're looking at this not to scare people, but to try to find out what's going on. You also make the point that actually these cancers are pretty rare, and the actual risk that anyone has that is being added to is small.
2: That's right. So people in the UK have about a 1% lifetime risk of being diagnosed with this type of cancer. And really taking things into perspective, the most important thing you can do to try to prevent cancer at all, and this cancer, is really to stop smoking and, if possible, also to cut down on alcohol.
10: But that 1% risk then increases to 1 point something. In other words, that 70% figure that sometimes is seized upon in headlines, etc., it doesn't really mean that the risk itself has increased very much.
2: Yes, and I suppose that people really are quite worried, because we do drink tea and coffee throughout the day, very popular in the UK. Just letting your cuppa cool down for a little bit would really be beneficial.
0: Kieran Papier from Oxford University. You're listening to The Newsroom from the BBC World Service. The recent killing of eight women in Cameroon over the course of a week has sparked outrage and renewed calls for specific legislation against gender-based violence. Official figures show that at least 250 women were killed between 2023 and the first 4 months of this year. Civil society organisations say the country is facing a crisis of femicide and that these figures may even be higher as some cases go unreported. The BBC's Paul Ngea has been speaking with families of femicide victims, as well as survivors of gender-based violence in the capital, Yaoundé. And a warning, some details in this report are distressing.
11: Panic and dismay following the discovery of a lifeless woman at a hotel in Yaoundé. 44-year-old Crescence was stabbed to death by a man, prompting widespread outcry against the wanton killing of women across the country. At her family residence, heartbroken relatives hold a mass to pray for her repose. She meant everything to everyone here, especially to her father, who still grapples with the shock of her loss.
12: I wanted Crescence to be here because, as she was the eldest in a family of nine children, I wanted her to be the guide of the family after me. In principle, she had no favorites because she had not experienced motherhood. She could not have favorites, so she was everybody's mother. More than 4.5 years ago, they lost their mother, and Crescence was the one who had to replace her.
11: Officials say at least 50 women were killed in the first 4 months of this year alone. Crescence was just one of at least 8 others to be killed in a week in August. Some women are lucky to survive gender-based violence, but the trauma, stigma and pain are indelible, especially for those in abusive marriages. That's the case of Grace, who left her marriage of 2 decades after being physically abused by her husband. We've changed her name to protect her identity.
13: Women who are victims of domestic violence in Cameroon are not protected. They are not protected. There's no real structure in place because when you complain, people ask you, why did he beat you? When you say he beat you while you were asleep, nobody believes you. You arrive and find women like yourself who are supposed to welcome you. But they are the very women who tell you, I'm sure it was your neighbor who advised you to file a complaint against your husband. Is she divorced?
11: I put these concerns to the Minister of Women's Empowerment and the Family, Professor Marie-Thérèse Abena-Ondua, but she denied claims that the government was not doing enough to protect women and prevent gender-based violence. She said a bill to that effect is currently being reviewed at the Prime Minister's office.
14: I can reassure you that we have reached a consensus on the formulation of the different articles and what have you. So I think that the next step is for that bill to go to the highest authority of the state and then be forwarded to the parliament. So we have come a long way, and I don't think the Prime Minister's services have been sleeping on it. No, it has come a long way. We have reached an agreement, and my hope, and I don't think I'm wrong, is that that bill will probably reach the parliament in the November session.
11: But the said bill has already been in the works for several years now. And because the November session of Parliament is mostly dominated by debates on the budget, civil society activists are skeptical that anything concrete will emerge from there. In the meantime, families who've lost loved ones to the brutality of femicide will keep hoping for justice to take its course.
0: Paul NGA. Flight delays and cancellations are continuing to and from airports here in the UK after technical problems at air traffic control caused travel chaos for tens of thousands of people. Around 1,300 flights have been cancelled across the UK. Hours after the disruption began, the National Air Traffic Control Service, known as NATS, said engineers had identified the problem and had fixed it. Martin Rolfe is chief executive of NATS. He told the BBC that despite the problems, the UK has a properly functioning air traffic control system.
15: Not to take away any of the frustrations and disappointment from the people who haven't been able to travel, but we do have one of the best systems and one of the best services in the world, and that's consistently recognised globally. I think my job and that of my team is to make sure these things are happen as rarely as possible, that we invest in the right technology as we do, and we invest a lot of money in technology to make sure these happen as infrequently as possible, but also that when these things happen, our focus is on making sure that everybody stays safe.
0: European carriers Wizz Air and Ryanair called for an overhaul of Britain's air traffic control provider. Our reporter Ellie Price spoke to us from Heathrow Airport.
16: There were hundreds of thousands of people affected, not just here in Heathrow, but at Gatwick and other airports around the UK. I think EasyJet said that it had to cancel 200 flights. British Airways cancelled 100. Ryanair said that it affected some 65,000 of its passengers faced delays of more than 8 hours. So it really was quite a big moment. Now, the issue has been resolved, we're told this morning, but as I say, because of that knock-on disruption, it's likely that there will be further cancellations and delays this morning. I think we're told an investigation is underway. It was some kind of software issue, and just to say that the idea that it was some kind of sabotage or hacking issue has been ruled out. But if all of this is sounding rather familiar, there was a similar software issue about 3 years ago, almost to the day, in fact, by the same air traffic control provider, NATS. Now, they're coming under fire because, as I say, this has affected so many passengers, and the previous one affected 700,000 passengers. So they've been criticised by a number of airlines. Ryanair suggesting that the CEO, Martin Rolfe, should be fired. Wizz Air suggesting that NATS is not fit for purpose.
0: And finally, the story of the first Afghan woman to climb Mount Everest. As a teenager in Afghanistan, River Ahmed survived a Taliban attack on her bus by pretending to be dead and dreamed of climbing Everest with her 20-year-old brother, who later killed himself. River now lives in Australia, from where she spoke to the BBC's Sodar Bar Haydari about her inspiration behind reaching the top of the world's tallest mountain above sea level.
17: I just wanted to prove that Afghan women can do different things. Afghan women are not powerless, as we live in the darkest part of the history.
18: You come from Ghazni province. It's very mountainous, and I've read in interviews that you used to go up there with your brother. You had a mutual dream to climb Everest together.
17: I grew up in a very small village. It was similar like Everest base camp. Obviously, it was very tough to go climb in Afghanistan, or specifically in a village. No one wanted me to climb, and mountain was just for men and boys to go to do those kind of stuff. But I just had a very good relationship with my dad when I was very young, and I said, "Dad, just let me climb these rocks." And when my brother grown up, we both used to go to the mountain, and we used to climb, and we used to just laugh, and we used to just shout on the mountain. You know, you can hear your reflection of your voice. And I was like, "I want to climb Mount Everest." And I was like, "Okay, we will do that." I don't have my brother with me right now, and obviously I miss him all the time.
18: And what has been the reaction from your family, or have you had any messages from Afghan women?
17: Dad was not happy at all. And when I was at base camp, he sent a message to me. He said, "Oh, people are going to the moon and they are being a doctor or engineer. I don't know why you're going to Mount Everest. You're crazy." So when I climbed, the story got changed. My dad immediately sent messages to me, my mom, my family, everyone. "Oh, I'm so happy. I'm so proud of you." And also, I got so many messages from Afghan women that they, inspired by my climbing, they can do something different.
18: How did you mentally prepare? It's a big mountain, and obviously different to the mountains of Ghazni where you grew up.
17: First, I climbed big mountain in my head. Finally, one day after 3 months, I woke up and I said, "Yes, I feel that I can climb." I just want to mention one specific time I questioned my decision, why I put my life in danger to prove something. Probably I will die. I will never go back home. There was so many dead bodies, and you see people were coming down, struggling to breathe. I just stand on the rock and I close my eyes. I said to myself, "You have chance to try. An Afghan woman in Afghanistan, they don't have this chance." And the moment I said to myself, "You can do it. You survived Taliban attack. Try harder, because Afghan women cannot do it," and give them hope.
18: In 2014, you had your own experience with the Taliban when the bus you were traveling on was attacked. Many were killed, but you survived because you smudged period blood on your face and pretended to be dead.
17: When I finished my year 12, I just wanted to go to study in Kabul. They stopped buses along the way and they just start fire and just get gun. I had my period. You know, women when get pressure, get scared, the blood is coming constantly. And I was like, "I'm not going to die. I love life. What should I do? What should I do?" They were getting closer, and I took the blood and I put it on my face, and I just laid, pretend that I'm dead. But they came to me and they just looked and said, "Oh, this prostitute lady is dead," and then leave the bus.
18: What is your message to Afghan women?
17: I want them to dream big. I want them to believe themselves. I know it's a very tough time, but they are stronger than they think, and they can do different things.
0: River Ahmed, the first Afghan woman ever to climb Mount Everest, ending this edition of the newsroom.
19: 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Horizon3.ai.

0: Coming up on Business Daily on the BBC World Service, we meet the Canadian-born serial entrepreneur Marcia Kilgore, the woman behind some of the beauty industry's biggest success stories, from her tiny facial studio that became an A-list hotspot to selling skincare direct to the consumer with a membership to access wholesale prices. Marcia opens up about the lessons learned along the way with me, Hannah Mullane, after the latest world news.
1: BBC News with Jane Steele. The British Foreign Secretary, Ed Miliband, has said that the international community has become frustrated with some of the actions of the Israeli government a day after he announced sanctions on Israeli settlements in the occupied West Bank. The Israelis have ordered the closure of the British consulate in Jerusalem within 30 days. There's been a new escalation in the conflict between Iran and the US, with both sides targeting each other's ships. The price of oil has continued to rise amid the renewed fighting. The UN nuclear watchdog says North Korea has built a new uranium enrichment facility at its main Yongbyon nuclear complex. The nuclear watchdog's director called the continuing production of weapons-grade material a cause for serious concern. France is hosting a two-day international space summit that's been diminished by the absence of US tech giants. They've skipped the event, reportedly following pressure from the White House. An Anthropic artificial intelligence researcher has quit the industry over fears that companies are racing to develop systems that could pose a threat to human life. Jacob Coxon said the people building AI believed it could kill us all by the end of the decade. A Ukrainian drone commander says Russian military vessels have been hit in the Black Sea port of Novorossiysk. Russian officials said four people were killed there overnight. Ukraine says Russian drones hit a border crossing between Ukraine and Moldova, killing two people. Thousands of Norwegians have gathered on the streets of Oslo for the funeral procession of King Harald V. Following a service at the cathedral, he will be laid to rest at Akershus Fortress, bringing 13 days of national mourning to a close. The creators of the animated TV comedy South Park say its new series will be named South America, in a jibe at President Trump's proclivity for renaming landmarks. The show's creators said they'd been inspired by the bravery and patriotism of Apple and Google.
0: Hello, this is Business Daily on the BBC World Service. I'm Hannah Mullane. What started as a crash course in skincare to make her own skin better led to a spa business worth millions of dollars. One successful business led to another and another before this founder created Beauty Pie, a direct-to-consumer beauty brand taking away that retail markup. It made the beauty industry more accessible, and now that business is worth almost $1 billion. Yet we're speaking to Marcia Kilgore, serial entrepreneur and founder of Beauty Pie. Hi, Marcia.
2: Hello, how are you?
0: Yeah, great. Thanks for joining us.
2: It's such a pleasure.
0: So let's start at the beginning then, because you grew up in Canada, didn't you, in what was quite a small town. What was that like?
2: In fact, I was born in a little town called Outlook, Saskatchewan. We moved to Calgary, which was a small town then, not such a small town anymore, when I was probably, you know, too young to know, 18 months, maybe 2 years old. And then lived in Calgary until I was an early teenager when my father passed away. What it was like, it was cold. We had two television channels. There was a tremendous amount of snow, and life was pretty typical, I suppose, for, you know, a young Canadian in the 70s.
0: Yeah. And you were raised mostly by your mother and your two older sisters, your mother being the main provider. What did you learn from her? What was that like?
2: My mother was super stoic. She was a really hard worker, and she did not suffer any kind of pity lightly. I sort of learned the value of hard work, of not having time to feel sorry for myself, of just getting on with it. If you were disciplined and, you know, constantly honed what you were doing, you could end up being successful at anything you put your mind to.
0: And that discipline led to you in your teenage years training to be a bodybuilder. I hate this question where they ask you for a fun fact, you know, when you meet new people, but that is such a good fun fact. How did that all come about?
2: At that point, I lived in Saskatoon, Saskatchewan. So we'd moved back to Saskatchewan, where my mother's family was based after my father passed away. And there really wasn't much to do. My older sister met a guy whose brother owned a gym and was Mr. Western Canada in bodybuilding. That many extracurricular activities to keep yourself busy in Saskatoon, Saskatchewan, I ended up going to the gym. It was a challenge, and it was something I think that gave me the feeling that I had a little bit of control over something. And I wanted something to master. School wasn't that difficult for me, and I just needed something to achieve. And it was put on a plate in front of me, so I took it.
3: Yeah, it seems like you are the kind of person that really needs a challenge and a goal and an achievement to reach. Did that then take you into business, do you think, those kind of skills?
2: Yes, I mean, there's so many things. If you do the postmortem on how I ended up the way I am, I think a lot of it comes down to my father passing away when I was young and having sort of a feeling of insecurity my whole life and not knowing where your next $10 is coming from. You always want to make sure that you provide that stability for yourself, or you're looking for something to ease your own stress. I've never been particularly good at having a job where I worked for other people. Had a few when I was a teenager, and always thought, well, I could improve this, I could improve that. Why are we doing it this way? Why are we doing it that way? This seems ridiculous, but you can't necessarily speak up. So I was born to be self-employed, let's put it that way. It was just easier for me, I think, spiritually or mentally, to work for myself.
3: And so that life as a business person started quite young for you when you moved from Canada to the US, New York specifically. That must have been such a culture shock compared to where you grew up, landing in New York and having to make it there.
2: Best possible culture shock that you could have as an 18-year-old kid. New York at that time wasn't quite as expensive. If you made $10 an hour, you could still afford an apartment in the East Village. It was really a fun time. And I decided that I wanted to stay, despite the fact that I wasn't able to go to school full time that year. And I had to figure out what to do. So let's say it this way. I sold my body, but not in a typical way. I looked like an Olympic athlete at that point because I had been a bodybuilder for a few years. And I also did a lot of long distance running. And I found a gym around the corner from my sister's apartment where I was staying. I looked so good that a lot of the people working out at the gym would approach me and say, hey, I want to look like you. So could you be my personal trainer? And people hired me for $10 an hour to put them through their paces at the gym.
3: And bodybuilding and skincare don't immediately to me have a link, but somehow you left that business of your personal training and went into skincare. And that was because you had issues with your own skin, right?
2: Yes, well, sweating or taking a client jogging or running stairs, you know, humid New York 8 times a day does not leave your skin in good condition.
3: No, I can imagine not.
2: My skin had always been kind of problematic since I was a kid. And so I decided one summer to go to skincare school because most of my personal training clients were out in the Hamptons. So I decided to take a crash course in how to do facials in an attempt to fix my own face. But I found it really fun. And I started to give my friends facials. And they started to send their friends for facials. And I thought, you know, doing facials and being able to be in one room, if I do want to be able to go back to school, is going to allow me the time and also save me a bit of energy so I can do 5 facials in my apartment. And then I could still probably go back to school part time. And so I started to do facials and waxing and all the things that come along with being a beauty therapist. And people loved coming. And it was just a natural progression, I suppose, from wellness into beauty.
3: And it seems like these businesses kind of almost appear. They're like an issue that you have, and then you just see an opportunity there, and it grows and grows.
2: If the solution, if you provide a good service, I think it does come down to when you want to expand your market, you have to provide an excellent quality service. You have to be competitive. You have to give more than anyone would ever expect. And so when I was a personal trainer, I was the most cheerful, the most positive. I knew their birthdays, their kids, and that's as a 19-year-old, I was bringing it. And I guess my standards are always high. It's about having that situational empathy for the customer. I always said with Beauty Pie specifically, we want to bring her the fairy tale. And the fairy tale really is being able to buy the world's very, very best products as if you're going into a sample sale.
3: How did someone like you learn about business, gain those business skills to kind of make those passions you had into successful businesses?
2: I guess I learned, you know, on the ground. When I started to do facials, it was in my apartment in the East Village, and the customers would lie on the floor with a pillow. So my overhead was low. I had to look at how much time I was using and how much I made per hour. When I thought I could then afford to have a little office, I rented a $700 a month office and knew that I'd have to do, you know, 15 facials and 3 leg waxes to pay for the rent. And everything on top of that was profit, I suppose, except for my time. When that was fully booked, I then built a 3-room studio and had to hire people, and just slowly and in a manageable way took on additional expense and additional responsibility. And it was very natural and very organic. And I would recommend that for anybody. I think that these days there is so much waste when you have people who don't have business experience and they get a lot of funding and then they blow through it because they actually don't know what's going to move the needle. And they tend to spend a lot of money on things that aren't necessarily going to help because they don't have that experience. I've found with myself, it's always better to have to grow organically because you don't get yourself into deep water that way.
4: You're listening to Founders from the BBC World Service. I'm Hannah Mullane, and today I'm speaking to Marcia Kilgore, the founder of Soap and Glory, Fit Flops and Beauty Pie. And in terms of business then, do you think you ever had that imposter syndrome?
2: Yeah, I'd say imposter syndrome every single day. Maybe not so much recently, the older I get. I just think the mistakes I've made are when I think someone knows my business better than I do. And then I allow them to perhaps steer. Then I realize, in fact, they didn't understand it the way I did. So having been through a few of those situations, it has given me a lot more confidence that really I do know better for a business of mine than anybody else possibly could.
3: Well, you must have built some confidence by the time you sold your majority stake in Bliss to LVMH to have a business like LVMH interested in the business you created, and you were able to sell a big chunk of that for a lot of money. That must have felt good.
2: It did feel good. It was a little bit surreal. I remember thinking, oh my God, I hadn't had, you know, much money in the bank for a very, very long time. And when I built the spa, I actually hedged a bit with the contractor and said, when do you think I'm going to have to pay for this spa? Because I didn't have the money to actually build the spa. It was a 5,600 square foot spa with plumbing and 10 treatment rooms. And I had the money to kind of get the project going, but I didn't have the money to pay for all that construction. And I didn't have a loan. And I just, you know, worked as hard as I could and made sure that those treatment rooms were full when we opened, and had to have a little bit of an optimistic view that it would all work out. But it was certainly risky. But then when we sold to LVMH, we sold a majority of the business to LVMH in 1999 because we were absolutely the hottest thing in New York City. And I remember worrying that if I actually had money in the bank, that I wouldn't be able to do what I did anymore.
3: That's interesting because I think, yeah, a lot of people would get that amount of money in the bank and say, do you know what? I'm going to take a bit of time away. I'm going to go and enjoy that money. I've worked hard for it. But it seems like maybe you're not driven by money and you're driven by other things.
2: I would say that I prefer to have stability where I don't have to worry about my rent or my electric bill, certainly. And that was one of the things I remember thinking when I was, you know, 10 years old or 11 years old. And my parents' income stream was not always that stable. And they would sometimes have heated discussions about this in front of the children, which is understandable because, you know, you can't always hide your stress. And I remember thinking when I grow up, I am never going to have to stress out about my electric bill. I don't want to live a life where I have to worry about where the next dollar is coming in from. But at the same time, I'm still shopping at Uniqlo and I will buy the odd, you know, nicer thing. And I've got a great house, but I don't live for that. I don't live for accumulating material possessions or living bigger than everybody else. I'm still on the central line at 7:30 a.m.
3: If it's not money then that you live for, then what is it, do you think, that keeps you going and keeps you growing these businesses?
2: I love a challenge. I love to see something, an untapped need, and see if I can make it happen. I love to make things better. So if I think, you know, cosmetic products are horribly overpriced, and I know it because I've been in the industry for so long, and I see a product coming out of the manufacturer for $5 and selling for $100, you know, I think that's not fair to the customer. And then it's a challenge and it's a bit of a puzzle, and it's fun and social to work with smart people and try and unlock that puzzle.
3: So let's talk about Beauty Pie then. You founded it in 2016 and it was very unique at the time and probably still is in terms of its subscription sort of membership way of doing things. What made you choose that business model where people would have this sort of subscription in order to reach that wholesale price?
2: So if I could just clarify, it's membership, not subscription. We don't send anything to you. You join and then you shop. So it's almost like Costco in the US, which is like a big warehouse store where you pay a certain fee per year and that helps them pay their overheads, etc. And then you walk in and you get the best possible prices on all of these different products that they source. The reason that I chose this model, I think it was the same thing. Memberships help to pay the overheads of our team and the infrastructure. And then people can shop as little or as much as they want. And it was something very new. I had been in the industry for 30 years already. And I saw how the pricing structure worked and how it wasn't really very advantageous to the customer. And I just thought, how could this be better? How could we get amazing products at amazing prices?
3: I myself buy a lot of skincare products. I have oily skin and I think there is just such, you know, the market is flooded with products now. There's so much on offer for anyone that's wanting any skincare. How do you stand out now in a market where there's just loads and it's hard to work out maybe what is right for you and what isn't?
2: Most brands, in order to survive in retail distribution, have to charge 12 times the cost of goods of their product manufactured in order to sit on a retail shelf and have any semblance of being able to make it as a business. If you are buying a moisturizer that, for instance, costs, let's say $48, that moisturizer will never, in typical beauty industry retail markup, cost less than $4 to manufacture. It means that contents of the jar, the box, $4 maximum, and you're paying $48 for it, 1,200% markup. And that is typical beauty industry markup. If you're looking at a product that's on a shelf in a beauty retailer, you can be pretty sure that you're getting 1/12 of what you pay for. And I thought there has to be a better way. And I thought, what if we eliminate the fancy storefronts and the shop fits and the fish tanks and the billboards in LA and the celebrity faces, and we cut out the retailer markup and we remove anything that we can and sell it for a fairer price, our customer will be able to get a product that's 4 times the quality for the same price and or spend probably 70% less on the same quality if she was buying something that was really high quality before.
3: What's next for Beauty Pie then, Marcia? What's next on your to-do list?
2: We'll be looking at new territories one by one and taking them on as we have the capacity, because we try and keep it lean and mean over here. We have to, in order to keep prices low enough, we have to also make sure that we're operating really efficiently and just try and stay really super disciplined with our eyes on the prize, focused, and ensuring that we're delighting and delivering that fairy tale.
3: And it seems like your previous businesses, you get them to a certain point and then you sell and you move on to the next thing. Is that in the pipeline for Beauty Pie? Or it feels to me like you might be around for a while. You've got lots of things you want to achieve with this one.
2: You know, when I was younger, I had so many ideas. I just wanted to prove that the idea was great and build it and see it flourish. And then when it got to the point where it was more about the day-to-day sort of operations and less about the creativity, it wasn't really my forte. And so I would move on and sell to the most excited buyer. And with Beauty Pie, there's so much to do. It's so complex and it's so new that I think it'll take quite a long time for me to get to that point. Just trying to do something so radically different to really change how people view the cosmetics industry and how they interact with it is a lot more complicated than I originally thought. And there's a lot of education to do about how pricing works in the beauty industry, and or they don't care. But there's lots of education to be done. And so we're still optimizing how we do that outreach to different parts of the market. And it's fascinating. So I'm absolutely not bored yet. So I get a kick every time we do a new launch.
3: Yeah, I certainly feel that for sure. And finally, Marcia, it's a question we ask all of our guests on this program. What would you say to yourself back when you started the business? Now, with all the knowledge you have, what advice would you give your younger self?
2: I'd say in business in general, everything breaks down due to poor communication. I've been really lucky to go all in on quite a few things and they've worked out, probably just sheer grit and determination. But that doesn't always work out for everyone. Know yourself and your weaknesses. Be open, honest, and immediate, and learn from what you can as quickly as you possibly can. Try not to make the same mistakes twice, because that's the definition of intelligence. How long do you have?
3: Well, you're very enthusiastic, Marcia, and you've got lots of advice. So that was great. Thank you so much for joining us. That's Marcia Kilgore, founder of Beauty Pie, speaking to me, Hannah Mullane, for this edition of Founders for Business Daily. The programme was produced by Victoria Holland. Remember to subscribe to get all of our latest episodes. Thanks for listening.

0: BBC World Service, and now history told by the people who were there. It's Witness History with me, Helen Ledwick, and I'm taking you back to 1994 for a surprising twist in the long history of the Bayeux Tapestry. It's the story of a lost Nazi archive and the French curator who refused to believe it had disappeared.
1: Je m'appelle Sylvette Le Magnan. J'ai été conservateur en chef de la tapisserie de Bayeux presque 30 ans.
2: My name is Sylvette Le Magnan. I was the chief curator of the Bayeux Tapestry for almost 30 years. And I'm still passionate about the tale it tells. Also about all the adventures it's gone through.
1: Qu'elle a connu.
0: The Bayeux Tapestry, one of the world's most famous medieval artworks. It's an embroidery nearly 70 metres long and almost 1,000 years old. Scene by scene, it shows a key moment in English history, the dramatic events surrounding the conquest of England by William, Duke of Normandy, who became known as William the Conqueror. It's thought the tapestry was commissioned by William's half-brother, a bishop, for his cathedral in Bayeux in the Normandy region of northern France. For generations, historians have tried to unlock its secrets. And in the early 1990s, Sylvette reads something that sets her off on a quest of her own.
2: There is a remarkable little book by a World War II eyewitness that recounts the tapestry's tribulations from 1940 until the end of the war.
1: He
2: tells a fascinating story about a team of German historians who came to study the tapestry in 1941.
0: The book outlines how, during the German occupation of France in World War II, a small group of Nazi researchers came to study the Bayeux Tapestry. They were part of a unit of the SS called the Ahnenerbe, or Ancestral Heritage Bureau. Their mission? To use history to support Nazi ideas about racial superiority. With the Bayeux Tapestry, they saw an opportunity. The Normans were descended from Vikings. Viking culture was seen as Germanic. Could they turn the tapestry's victory story

0: to their own. Sylvette wants to know more. She tries to track down the Nazi research documents, but they're nowhere to be found.
1: I realized that they seem to not be in any collection, whether French or German. And that's when I told myself that I had to find them.
2: Il fallait les retrouver.
0: Up to now, historians thought the documents were lost or destroyed. But Sylvette has other ideas. Because five people worked on the project in 1941, all reporting back to Berlin. Surely some trace of it still exists.
2: Alors certes, il y a eu beaucoup de bombardements de villes allemandes.
1: Admittedly, there was heavy bombing of German cities. But one could reasonably assume that somewhere in Germany, among all the people involved, there was someone who had managed to preserve the archives.
2: Les archives.
0: A determined Sylvette writes to the German embassy in France. A few months later, there's news.
2: Oui, je me rappelle très bien que,
1: yes, I remember very well. A letter arrived from the German embassy that I opened eagerly.
2: Que j'ai ouverte avec impatience.
1: What could possibly be inside? And not only did it say that the documents had been found, but it also listed exactly what they were.
2: Leur nature.
0: Research notes, detailed reports, and even photographs, hundreds of them, including some in colour.
2: C'est quand même extraordinaire.
1: Which was truly extraordinary for the time.
0: It's the archive of Herbert Jankuhn, the German archaeologist who led the Nazi study of the tapestry, and his family has agreed to donate it.
2: Je n'en croyais pas mes yeux.
1: I could hardly believe my eyes. The embassy was offering us all of these documents, offering them to the town of Bayeux.
2: Une grande joie.
1: So a great joy, a great moment of emotion. And then also, there is almost disbelief. It had worked.
2: Ça avait marché.
0: On the 18th of November 1994, the Nazi documents are formally handed over. There's a small ceremony at Bayeux Town Hall, dignitaries, journalists, and of course, Sylvette.
2: L'ambiance était comme souvent dans ce type.
1: As is often the case in this type of ceremony, the atmosphere was rather stiff and formal.
2: C'était très formel.
1: But what really struck me, moved me, was what the German embassy's cultural advisor said to me afterwards.
2: Que je l'ai remercié chaleureusement.
1: When I thanked him for everything he'd done for Bayeux, he told me it was only natural and that it was a very small gesture compared with all that Germany had done during the Second World War.
2: Pendant la Seconde Guerre mondiale.
0: Sylvette has had her first glimpse of the documents she's been searching for. Now she has the painstaking task of translating them.
1: All these documents, of course, were written in German. I had a fairly good level of German, but it still took me hours and hours.
2: Des heures et des heures.
0: And as Sylvette works through the archive, one document stands out.
2: Un petit carnet écrit.
1: There was a small notebook kept by Herbert Jankuhn. It was essentially a logbook, recording not only the team's day-to-day work, but also events that marked everyday life in Bayeux.
2: Quotidienne des Bayeuxins.
3: Sonntag, 15.06.1941.
4: Sunday, the 15th of June, 1941. Work begins at 10 in the morning. Jeschke and Schlabo work on the tapestry. Alba develops the photographs, which have turned out well. Work continues during the afternoon. At 10 past 5 in the afternoon, Alba travels to Paris to have the color film developed and to buy photographic cassettes.
0: And there's something else that Sylvette finds striking. She says Jankuhn's diary reflects his Nazi beliefs, but his study of the tapestry itself is different.
1: I found that the historian Jankuhn was able to separate things out objectively. Although he himself was an SS officer, he described very carefully what they saw in the Bayeux tapestry, without any distortion, and without any trace of Nazi ideology.
2: Nazi.
0: The discovery of Jankuhn's archive led historians to other missing documents. In 2019, the papers of another member of the Nazi research team, Herbert Jeschke, were donated to Bayeux. And in 2026, two small fragments of the tapestry taken during the wartime study were handed back to France.
1: I'm not going to be very modest. I feel a certain pride in having helped discover documents.

0: that had been deemed lost a bit too hastily,
1: un peu trop hâtivement,
0: and also pride of being a pioneer, since other researchers have managed to find further archives, and all these collections are now gathered in one place at the Bayeux Tapestry Museum.
1: Au musée de la tapisserie de Bayeux.
2: Sylvette, was there ever a moment when you thought, this is just not going to happen, I'm not going to find these documents?
1: No.
0: I was hopeful. Otherwise, I wouldn't have looked.
2: The documents had helped to unlock a forgotten chapter in the tapestry's history. And for Sylvette, their return held another meaning too.
1: Je pense que ce don d'archives...
0: I think this gift of the archive really symbolizes a friendly understanding between Germany and France. It obviously doesn't erase everything that happened during World War II, but it shows that we look at history in a completely different way now. We no longer hide archives like they were hidden in the past.
1: Les archives comme elles le furent à un moment.
2: Sylvette Lemagnon retired in 2017 after 3 decades as curator of the Bayeux Tapestry, but she still visits the archives in search of new mysteries to unravel. She was speaking to me, Helen Ledwick, for Witness History.

0: It's Morning Edition from NPR News. I'm Leila Fadel.
1: And I'm Michelle Martin. Good morning. The U.S. has struck Iranian targets again, this time bombing five Iranian oil tankers overnight.
0: Iran struck back, lighting up the night sky in Jordan as interceptors tried to stop missiles hurtling at U.S. troops at an airbase there. All this as the turmoil pushes Brent crude oil prices over $100 a barrel again today.
1: Joining us to talk about the latest attacks and how this might affect U.S. strategy in the region is NPR international correspondent Aya Bertawi in Dubai. Good morning, Aya.
2: Good morning, Michelle.
1: So could you start us off with what happened last night?
2: So the U.S. Central Command says it destroyed five Iranian oil carriers in the Gulf of Oman and off of Iran's Karg Island. CENTCOM says it did give notice to the crews aboard those ships to abandon before they were bombed. And it says that these attacks were in response to U.S. missile attacks on a U.S. Navy warship that were successfully evaded. So since Saturday, Michelle, the U.S. has now struck eight Iranian crude oil tankers. And this is another blow to Iran's economic lifeline that goes beyond the aggressive sanctions already in place and the existing U.S. naval blockade on Iran's oil shipments.
1: What was Iran's response?
2: Well, Iran's Revolutionary Guard says it targeted U.S. vessels and oil tankers, as well as 10 ships trying to transit through the Strait of Hormuz with U.S. help. Now, there's no confirmation on what was hit from those attacks. But Iran also attacked U.S. troops at an airbase in Jordan. Jordan says it intercepted all but two of Iran's 20 missiles last night. It says there were no deaths recorded, but Michelle, it made no mention of injuries from those attacks. And one more thing, Iran also released visuals yesterday of an underwater U.S. naval drone that it captured. One of Iran's official accounts on X described it as one of America's most mysterious underwater toys, now in Iran's possession. And all of this just shows how Iran remains undeterred in the face of sustained U.S. military pressure.
1: Iran has been targeting American assets and troops in the region since the start of the war. And this brings up the bigger question, what is the U.S. strategy now in the region?
2: Exactly. And that is unclear. And there's also little discussion around the future of the U.S. footprint in the region. In part, that's because permanently pulling back troops now could signal weakness to Iran and other adversaries like Russia and China. And U.S. bases in Gulf Arab states and Jordan were meant to be a deterrence, but they've actually been used to attack Iran. And it's partly why Iran has now attacked these countries throughout the war. So Arab allies are broadening their defense ties with other countries and waiting really for the U.S. to show what its path forward is going to be. Meanwhile, you have the Pentagon under Secretary Pete Hegseth not being forthcoming about damage to U.S. bases from this war, and the Trump administration asking satellite companies to censor their images over the Gulf. Still, we do know that in Bahrain, where the Navy's Fifth Fleet was hit by Iran, there were some 8,000 military personnel there. Now it's less than 100. I asked Mackenzie Eaglin, who's with the American Enterprise Institute and is co-chair of the National Commission on the Future of the Navy, about this lack of transparency.
3: It's hugely damaging, just one for precedent setting, because it's not how, you know, we operate in a federal republic. And two, it's not going to help like Congress grapple with, you know, how is our military performing? How are we ahead? How are we behind? What could we do differently? What could we do better?
2: And Michelle, one indication, though, of how things are going actually came from the chief of naval operations, Daryl Cottle. He was asked last week during a live stream when sailors would be able to go back to Bahrain to pick up their personal belongings. And his answer was, we are not going back in there anytime soon.
1: That is NPR international correspondent Aya Bertawi in Dubai. Thanks, Aya.
2: Thanks, Michelle.
1: Israel reacted with anger and defiance to yesterday's announcement that the United Kingdom would impose trade sanctions on Israeli settlements in the occupied West Bank.
0: Britain's foreign minister called the ban necessary to stop settlement expansion and Israeli settler violence against Palestinians there. He accused what he called settler terrorists of ethnic cleansing. Canada and France joined the effort and imposed their own sanctions, intensifying international pressure on Israel from longtime allies.
1: For more on Israeli and Palestinian reactions, we go now to NPR's Carrie Khan, who is in Tel Aviv. Carrie, good morning.
4: Good morning, Michelle.
1: So I understand that Israeli officials were rather indignant and retaliated quickly after the UK announcement. What did they say?
4: Foreign Minister Gideon Saar called the UK's statements about Israel's conduct in the West Bank outrageous lies. He said they were morally distorted and anti-Semitic. Here he is.
5: I say to the Labour government and to every government in the world that thinks it can force Israel to act against our national and security interests. You have no chance of succeeding.
4: Retaliation, too, was quick. They announced the closure of the British consulate in East Jerusalem. That office mainly deals with Palestinian affairs. And they had a list ready of British representatives that are now barred and expelled from Israel.
1: And what about the reaction from Palestinians in the Israeli-occupied West Bank?
4: The Palestinian Authority's president put out a statement yesterday welcoming the sanctions. In the West Bank, we spoke with Suleiman Douabshe, the chairman of Douma, a Palestinian village. He said he wished the sanctions had been firmer. These decisions, he says, for us will have an impact, and that means a lot for Palestinians in the West Bank. But he said he doubts Israel will make any changes because he says the government does not respect international law. His town has been hit extremely hard by settler violence. Several residents have been killed by settlers since October 7th, and cars and homes have been burned. The UN says there have been more than 3,000 attacks by settlers in the West Bank since October 7th, 2023. And in this year alone, Michelle, the UN says at least 79 Palestinians have been killed by settlers and Israeli troops.
1: But apart from the political fallout that you're just telling us about, will this trading ban actually affect Israel economically?
4: The short answer, no. Most exports from the West Bank are agricultural, and Israel's total agricultural exports to the UK are very low. And that's according to Aran Yashiv. He's an economist at Tel Aviv University, but he did tell me that sanctions could be damaging if the entire European Union, Israel's overall top trading partner, were to join in.
6: If this becomes a big, wide sanctions move, which is not the case right now, then it will make a difference, not what's being imposed right now.
4: And sanctions won't take effect for months, he said. Israelis go to the polls in late October and could elect a new government, but which could trigger sanctions relief. But I have to tell you that none of the leading candidates are discussing settlement expansion or the rising West Bank violence, and they especially are not discussing a two-state solution with the Palestinians.
1: That is NPR's Carrie Kahn joining us from Tel Aviv. Carrie, thank you.
4: You're welcome.
1: The head of the Smithsonian Institution, Lonnie G. Bunch III, says he will retire at the end of the year.
0: Bunch has spent nearly four decades with the Smithsonian, first as a curator, then as the head of the National Museum of African American History and Culture. He took over the top position at the Smithsonian in 2019 and said yesterday he's going to step down. It follows more than a year of criticism from President Trump and his administration about the Smithsonian, who have called the institution radical and divisive.
1: NPR's Andrew Limbong is covering this. Good morning, Andrew.
7: Morning, Michelle.
1: So why is Bunch retiring now?
7: Well, to hear him tell it, it's just time. Here's what he told NPR in an interview last night when asked why now.
8: Because I'm old as dirt. The reality is that after 38 years, I've been able to accomplish so much. I've learned so much. I've built such great relationships. And now I want to make sure that I have time to write, to think, but really to bore my grandkids to death. And now's the moment to do it.
7: Yeah, there's a lot he's not saying there, especially when you take into account all the recent attacks President Trump and his administration have levied against the Smithsonian. But Bunch has denied any insinuation that his leaving had to do with pressures from the president.
1: Say more about those attacks, if you would, for people who haven't been following this.
7: Yeah, the president and his administration have been trying to paint the Smithsonian as radical activists, right? In 2025, Trump issued an executive order criticizing exhibits and programs that, quote, degrade shared American values. For example, the EO singled out an art exhibit about the history of sculpture and racism in America. Jump ahead to July of this year, the administration issued a long report criticizing the National Museum of American History for moving towards, quote, extreme political activism. And last month, the Department of the Interior said that the executive departments can't support the Smithsonian under the current leadership. Like I said, Bunch has denied, you know, that his retirement has anything to do with these criticisms. But his statement announcing the retirement said that he was leaving with mixed emotions.
1: Now Bunch started out as a curator at Air and Space. He went to move on to American History and the National Museum of American History and Culture. But in his current role, he's in charge of all of the Smithsonian's museums, libraries, research centers, the National Zoo. Can you just say a little bit about what he's accomplished?
7: I mean, two pandas came to the National Zoo under his tenure. Remember that? That was a big deal. He got the ball rolling on two new history museums, one focused on women's history and another on the history of the American Latino. But he said that, you know, one of the big goals of his role as head of the Smithsonian was to help Americans embrace ambiguity and see America as a really complicated place.
1: And say more about him.
7: Yeah, well, Michelle, you know, you've interviewed him tons of times, right? He's got this breadth of knowledge about history, right? Actually, on top of him being the first African-American to lead the Smithsonian, he was the first historian to do so. You know, you ran through his career first as a curator, but then in 2005, he became the founding director of the Smithsonian's National Museum of African-American History and Culture. And this is before that museum even had a building, right? And so he spent like more than a decade thinking about that museum's collection, what the physical manifestation of African-American history would look and feel like, the basic like nuts and bolts of constructing a building until it opened to the public in 2016. I think whatever the future holds for him or for the Smithsonian, that building will be his lasting legacy.
1: One of the most visited museums in the world, as I understand it. That was NPR's Andrew Limbong. Andrew, thank you.
7: Thanks, Michelle.

0: on the next Fresh Air. It's been nearly 25 years since September 11th. And writer Richard Beck says the response to that day reshaped American life, from mass surveillance to a deepening distrust in one another. His book is called Homeland, The War on Terror in American Life. Join us.
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2: This is Morning Edition from NPR News. I'm Leila Fadel.
3: And I'm Michelle Martin. Good morning. It's been a decade since NFL quarterback Colin Kaepernick made headlines for taking a knee during the national anthem in protest of police brutality and racism. That quiet act of protest cost the former San Francisco 49er his football career, but not his voice. In a new memoir titled The Perilous Fight, he writes of the years before and after the 2016 season. He details a lifetime of navigating being the adopted black son of a white family in a white community, and about the physical and emotional cost of his sport, and about the civil rights work that has become his life's work. And he's with us now to tell us more about it. Colin Kaepernick, thank you so much for joining us.
4: Michelle, thank you for having me on. I'm excited for the conversation today.
3: Same here. You know, you opened the book with a really harrowing incident that happened when you were a child. Can you just briefly tell us what happened and why you wanted to open the book with this story?
4: Yeah, like any kid in the middle of summer, you are outside in the neighborhood running around, and some of the neighbor kids were staying at their house as I was walking home. And I realized as I was trying to get closer to see if I could play with them, they grabbed me and tied me to a rose tree in the front yard. And it was a moment that I wasn't prepared for. I hadn't been taught about this as a young black boy in a white family. And the only thing that really saved me in that moment was a neighbor driving by and yelling at the kids. And then the moment of running back home and realizing I can't tell my parents about this because I don't know how they would respond to it. And I don't know if they would have my back in that. And I think it's important to open the book that way, because so often I have been asked, like, why do you care about this? Like, why are you doing this? You've had a great life. You were adopted into a white family. You made it to the NFL. And all of those things are true. And also, there's still the reality of being a black boy and a black man within the United States and the very real consequences of that.
3: You had had a lifetime of thinking about these issues. Can you just take us inside your decision that I want to do something, I have to do something?
4: Yeah. Leading up to the protests, we had seen a number of killings of black people very publicly on video. At this point, I had a lifetime of experiences. I had spent the years prior studying and educating myself around systems in black history and how we got to this present moment, and having an understanding of the history and context. You then have to ask yourself, well, what am I going to do about it?
3: Initially, you sat during the national anthem, but then you decided to take a knee. Did you expect it to be as significant and as widespread as it became?
4: Did I think there would be backlash? Yes, because history tells us so. I think it would reach the level and magnitude that it did. I don't think you could ever predict that.
3: After your protest, Jay-Z signed a deal with the NFL, arranging halftime show talent for the Super Bowl and other ventures. His argument, as I understand it, is that this is a way of solidifying games in a concrete way to ensure Black companies and Black artists get their due. You just don't buy that.
4: I think to see him come out and sign a deal with the NFL to deliberately undercut and undermine the protest is disappointing, to say the least. The argument would hold weight if there weren't already actions that were happening across the community. It would also hold weight if players were not still actively protesting during that time and carrying the work forward. While I can understand why he would want to make that argument, all of the supporting work around it says otherwise.
3: There are those who would say, well, wait a minute, there's an off season, and during the off season, you can do whatever you want as private citizen Colin Kaepernick. What do you say to that?
4: The NFL also imposes on us significantly. As a player, you are constantly put in positions where this is not just about football. And for me, looking at that dynamic, we are football players. We are paid to go out and do a job. We went out and we're doing our job at the highest level. We're also still people. And your humanity as a person shows up with you at work.
3: You wanted to keep playing after 2016. I think you've made that clear. That hasn't happened. Are you still disappointed? Does it still hurt?
4: Of course. To have that taken away because you're trying to fight for a better society and for people to be able to live and thrive is disappointing. It's revealing. It lets me know how much work we still have to do. And I also still continue to train and prepare. That has just become part of my discipline to make sure that at any given moment, I'm always going to be ready.
3: You have had a private NFL workout, and you have had it said to you that there were teams that wanted you, but the owners did not. Why do you think that is?
4: Because we've had coaches and GMs explicitly tell us that. And I think the bigger question for the NFL owners and Roger Goodell, the commissioner of the NFL, is more so a conversation around power. The amount of power that players have within the NFL is significant. I don't think they've truly realized that power. And I think the protests help expose some of that. And I think this was really a dynamic of, we need to make an example out of Colin in this situation to try to send a message to the rest of the players to stay in line. And I think there should be more questions asked to Roger Goodell and the NFL owners, why they're so afraid of players realizing their power and why they would take action against someone that's trying to create a better future and environment for everyone.
3: So when all is said and done, was it worth it?
4: Absolutely.
3: Colin Kaepernick, he's the author of his new memoir, The Perilous Fight. Thank you so much for talking with us.
4: Thank you, Michelle. Really appreciate the time today.
3: This is NPR News.
5: Comedian Stavros Halkias has had a busy few years. He's been an actor in movies and TV shows and toured comedy clubs across the country.
6: That last tour was very brutal for me, you know, because I hit rock bottom. But it wasn't, you know, we know rock bottom in Baltimore. It wasn't that, you know, it wasn't.
5: I'm Juana Summers. I talked to Halkias, a Baltimore native, about his new special, Uncle Stav, on All Things Considered from NPR News.

0: Live from NPR News in Washington, I'm Kristen Wright. President Trump will deliver the keynote address tonight at the Republican Party's midterm convention. The GOP is meeting in Dallas today and tomorrow to rally ahead of midterm elections less than 2 months away. The convention is a first. Typically, party conventions are held during presidential election years. President Trump came up with this idea as Republicans fight to keep control of the Congress. Ken Martin is chair of the Democratic National Committee.
1: Trump and the Republicans are focused on their big Trump-a-loser here down in Dallas, Texas, celebrating and worshiping a guy that's historically unpopular, who's increased the cost of goods on every American, who's actually made it more unlikely that people will achieve the American dream in this country. It's Democrats who are actually standing up and talking about affordability.
0: The backdrop to the GOP midterm convention is also the war with Iran. NPR's Aya Betrawi reports the future of U.S. troops on bases in the Gulf is uncertain.
2: Here in the Gulf, there are two realities holding firm. The first is that the presence of U.S. troops who launched attacks on Iran from these bases is partly why these Arab countries were attacked by thousands of Iranian missiles and drones during the war. The other reality is that there's no replacement to U.S. defense in the Gulf.
0: U.S. officials are assessing what's next. This is NPR News. The Food and Drug Administration is filling some leadership vacancies. It's also creating a new position, as NPR's Sydney Lupkin reports.
3: The FDA has appointed Dr. Michael Davis to lead its Center for Drug Evaluation and Research. Davis started at the FDA in 2016, but left in 2022 to be the chief medical officer of a nonprofit developing psychedelic drugs for medical use. He returned to the agency in 2025 during the Trump administration's second term. To lead the office that regulates biologics, vaccines, blood products, and gene therapies, the agency appointed a former senior advisor to then-Commissioner Dr. Marty McCarry. McCarry resigned in May. The FDA also appointed a longtime employee to direct the Center for Tobacco Products. Finally, the agency created a new position, Deputy Commissioner for Technology and Artificial Intelligence. Jared Seehafer, who spent most of his career in the private sector, will lead technology, software, and AI. Sydney Lupkin, NPR News.
0: Secretary of the Smithsonian Lonnie Bunch is retiring at the end of the year after nearly 40 years of service. He said in a statement he leaves with pride and sadness, gratitude and joy. Bunch leaves the arts institution as it has been a frequent target of criticism by President Trump. Bunch is the first African-American to hold the position. I'm Kristen Wright, NPR News from Washington.

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1: 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I'm Leila Fadel.
2: And I'm Michelle Martin. Good morning. As part of our reporting this week, marking 25 years since the 9/11 terror attacks, we're going to turn this morning to New York City. For the first time, officials are releasing documents that reveal what was known about toxic air quality in Lower Manhattan in the weeks and even months after hijackers flew commercial airliners into the World Trade Center. NPR's Brian Mann has been reporting on this, and he's with us now. Brian, good morning.
3: Good morning, Michelle.
2: Why is New York City releasing this information now?
3: Mayor Zoran Mamdani spoke at a press conference yesterday, and he said the city had violated the public's trust by not coming clean about this data decades ago. After the attack, local, state, and federal officials assured first responders working at Ground Zero and residents of Lower Manhattan that the air wasn't dangerous, and it turns out that wasn't true.
4: People got sick because the leaders they trusted lied and told them they were safe to breathe in toxic air. And then when they began to contend with the symptoms of the illnesses that followed, the government that had not hesitated to send them into harm's way was nowhere to be found.
3: Roughly 3,000 people died on 9/11 during the attack, but Michelle, there are now more than 35,000 first responders and survivors living with cancers linked to 9/11. That's according to the Centers for Disease Control and Prevention. And the CDC says at least 6,000 people who signed up for their federal 9/11 health program have died. It's not clear how many of those deaths were caused directly by these 9/11 related illnesses.
2: Brian, is it clear from these documents that there was some kind of a cover-up, by which I mean they knew that there was something wrong and made a decision not to disclose it?
3: Yeah, what we know is that very soon after the 9/11 attacks, researchers did see troubling signs that the air was dangerous. New York City collected more than 170,000 pages of data, and then they fought in court for years to prevent the public from seeing it. Comedian and activist John Stewart, who campaigned for years for more transparency, he spoke at yesterday's press conference.
5: They didn't recognize that the air that everyone was breathing in downtown Manhattan was toxic until October of 2001. So to be fair to them, they only buried that information for 25 years.
3: And Stewart said he hopes this information being made public will help more 9/11 survivors get the medical help they need.
2: You reached out to past New York City mayors who chose not to release this information. What did they say?
3: We got no response from Mayors Bloomberg, de Blasio, and Adams. But in response to an inquiry from NPR, former Mayor Rudy Giuliani's staff did post a comment on social media blaming the U.S. Environmental Protection Agency for saying the air quality was safe in Manhattan. They made a mistake, the Giuliani statement said, adding, quote, no one covered it up. In 2016, Michelle, former EPA Administrator Christy Todd Whitman did apologize in an interview with the Guardian newspaper for failing to provide accurate information to the public. But then for a decade after that, New York City officials kept fighting to keep all these documents under wraps.
2: Do we know why so many city officials, both Democrats and Republicans, withheld this information?
3: We know from one internal memo that was released yesterday, written shortly after 9/11, that city officials were worried about lawsuits. Mayor Mamdani was asked if he fears this information might open a new floodgate of claims against the city. He said transparency and accountability outweigh any financial concerns.
2: That is NPR's Brian Mann, who will be at the 9/11 Memorial in Manhattan on Friday as part of NPR's coverage of the 25th anniversary of the attack. Brian, thank you so much.
3: Thank you.
1: Candidates in competitive Senate races, cabinet members, and President Trump all have speaking slots tonight at the first night of the Republican midterm convention in Dallas. They'll be competing for the screen time with the kickoff of the NFL season, a rematch of this year's Super Bowl. NPR senior political correspondent Tamara Keith is up extra early in Dallas for us to talk about this. Good morning, Tam.
6: Good morning.
1: So we talked yesterday about why Republicans are doing this, which is unusual. usual. Let's talk about the what, as in what is actually happening over the next two nights.
6: Well, Republicans are calling it a convention, but it won't include any of the usual party business, like hashing out a platform or nominating a president. But the party is saying 20,000 people will be here for an event that will have the feel of a tightly produced TV show slash infomercial slash Trump rally, where the president and his policies are clearly going to be the star of the show. Or, to borrow a word from the chairman of the Republican Party, a Trumpapalooza. I called Alex Triantafilou, chairman of the Ohio Republican Party, and asked what he was expecting.
7: From the very beginning, you know, we were told that we could use this as an opportunity to rally the troops and to raise some money for the party, and those two things have certainly happened.
6: He said he had no trouble finding party faithful who wanted to attend, and there will be a whole lot of fundraisers happening on the sidelines of this convention.
1: All right, just one example. President Trump is scheduled to go to a MAGA Inc. event tonight, or today. That's the super PAC aligned with him, right?
6: Yes, and MAGA Inc. has a massive pile of cash already, more than $400 million as of the most recent campaign finance report. But there had been this big question of whether President Trump would actually spend that money to defend Republican majorities in the House and the Senate. Then over the weekend, MAGA Inc. announced it was booking $10 million in TV ads here in Texas to boost Ken Paxton. He's the scandal-plagued Republican nominee for Senate. And it's the first foray, with much more expected in other competitive races.
1: Okay, let's talk about the message coming out of this convention. Is there anything you can glean from the scheduled events?
6: Well, convention organizers say it will draw a contrast between the common sense Republican agenda, quote, focused on affordability, security, safety, and American strength, and the Democrats' liberal and extreme alternative. Republicans want this election to be a choice, but midterms are almost always referendums on the party in power and the president. And this president is unpopular, as is the war in Iran he launched more than 6 months ago, and the persistently high gas prices that came with it.
1: And what do Democrats have to say about all this?
6: Their counter-programming is expected to be fairly muted, like the party isn't trying to match the Republicans with a convention of their own. Tim Hogan, who leads the Rapid Response Unit at the Democratic National Committee, told me Americans are not buying what Republicans are selling.
8: Bottom line, this convention's a liability for Republicans. They're pumping millions of dollars into what will be a low viewership affair that will showcase how out of touch they are.
6: And he argues that Democrats have more energy behind them this midterm year. Polls show that. And we have no idea how many Americans will tune in to this convention. It will be on C-SPAN. But being head-to-head with the NFL season kickoff certainly won't help the ratings.
1: NPR's Tamara Keith. Thank you, Tam.
6: You're welcome.

0: When homicide happens, prosecutors in Michigan have some decisions to make. Will they file charges for first-degree murder, second-degree murder, manslaughter, or the broadly defined crime of felony murder? Next time on Stateside, we'll get into the details on this aspect of Michigan's law, talk about who gets charged and who serves time. Please join us.
1: Good morning, I'm Michelle Martin. A huge tree that stood in Washington, D.C.'s DuPont Circle snapped in half during a violent thunderstorm last week. Since then, people have been leaving thank you notes on what's left, thanking it for its shade, the oxygen it's produced. One person wrote, "You were here when I was young, and now I'm old. You will be missed." Sometimes you don't know what you've got till it's gone, but it's never too late to say thank you. It's Morning Edition.
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1: 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I'm Michelle Martin.
3: And I'm Leila Fadel. When farm and orchard owners grow more fruits and vegetables than they can use, gleaners sometimes step in. They pick extra produce and get it to people in need. One group from Portland, Oregon, is taking that same idea to backyards, parking strips, and public parks. Oregon Public Broadcasting's Crystal Ligori reports.
4: It's a sunny summer morning in Vancouver, Washington, and the plum tree in Caitlin DeGray's front yard is exploding with ripe yellow fruit. The branches are so weighed down that instead of the two stories they'd typically reach, they're bent, nearly touching the ground.
5: I don't want to waste them, but I don't have the time and energy to take care of them right now.
4: Enter the Portland Fruit Tree Project. Since 2006, this nonprofit has been harvesting fruit from overgrown community gardens, sidelines of school sports fields, and long-forgotten parking strips, and from yards just like Gray's. A handful of volunteers surround the tree and start picking. They're wearing aprons with large pouches that they fill up with plums and drop into big plastic tubs. Hannelore Buckenmeyer is a summer AmeriCorps associate who's helping oversee this harvest.
6: It feels like it's helping the tree. Like the tree is almost relieved when you take hundreds of pounds off of it. It's helping the homeowner, and then it's so much bounty that we're able to give to partners.
4: Last year, the Portland Fruit Tree Project donated more than 28,000 pounds of fruit to community partners like senior centers, food pantries, and culturally specific organizations.
6: One of the things we try to do is match their needs to what we're picking. For example, like the Asian American community organization earlier this year had shared that they love the ginkgo nuts and that we could harvest those, and that's something that was new for us.
4: Volunteers also preserve fruit that may be bug damaged or overripe, giving it a second life as jams and jellies, dehydrated fruit, and even batches of vinegars and syrups. With just 5 full-time staff and a handful of seasonal employees, volunteers are the main source of labor for harvests and preservation workshops.
7: We engage somewhere between 1,000 and 2,000 volunteers a year.
4: That's Portland Fruit Tree Project Executive Director Heather Keisler-Forns, who said some volunteers come weekly, while others every couple years.
7: We welcome all levels of engagement, so wherever we can fit into people's lives, we want to do that.
4: Volunteers check an online calendar and sign up for short shifts. The barriers for homeowners to request a harvest are also low. They fill out a form online, say what's growing on their property, and when it will be ready to pick. Though they aren't always right.
7: Yesterday we had a harvest where the figs just weren't ripe. They were little rocks. But we will go back. You know, we taught the homeowner how to tell a fig is ripe, and hopefully we get a little more on the nose this next time.
4: For volunteers, there are benefits too. One couple at the Vancouver harvest wanted to learn how to care for their own fruit trees. And volunteers get to keep some of what they pick. Barbara Holmes recently was excited to harvest black currants, which she says are hard to find.
8: Every recipe for British scones calls for black currants. So the idea of seeing an actual currant bush live and being able to get some, I'm like, I could make real scones with currants.
4: The Portland Fruit Tree Project says their busiest time is August and September, but some harvests can happen into winter. For NPR News, I'm Crystal Lagori in Vancouver, Washington.

0: It's Morning Edition from NPR News. I'm Leila Fadel.
1: And I'm Michelle Martin. Good morning. One of the most competitive midterm Senate races has its matchup set for November. Former U.S. Senator John Sununu won the Republican primary in New Hampshire last night. He will face Congressman Chris Pappas, who won the Democratic primary. That's according to race calls by the Associated Press. They're running to replace Democrat Jeanne Shaheen in a race that both parties see as key to determining control of the Senate. Josh Rogers with New Hampshire Public Radio is up early for us after a late night. And he's with us now to tell us what happened. Good morning, Josh.
2: Good morning, Michelle.
1: So walk us through the key results.
2: Well, there was a tight, open Democratic primary for one of the state's two House seats that was really only called early this morning, and that was for Stephanie Shaheen. She's the daughter of Jeanne Shaheen. That was a big race. The younger Shaheen beat former Obama administration official Maura Sullivan. The race featured millions of dollars of outside spending and really became quite nasty and personal. That was by far the tightest primary, but the Senate race is the bigger deal. It's also an open seat race due to Jeanne Shaheen's retirement. Democrats chose four-term Congressman Chris Pappas, a political moderate, over a more progressive challenger, Karishma Mansour, and Republicans chose Johnny Sununu over former Massachusetts Senator Scott Brown. Sununu comes from a big political family here and actually held the same seat he's now seeking nearly 20 years ago.
1: And President Trump had backed Sununu over Brown, but given Trump's low approval ratings, does that actually help him now, or would it be better for Sununu to maybe keep some distance from the president going forward?
2: I mean, we'll see if it helps. It may have helped him in the primary, but the distance making on Sununu's part is already

0: significant of Trump's endorsement, and he's also worked to distance himself from the president on some key issues. He said he never would have attacked Iran, for instance, and he's criticized Trump's tariff policies. But Trump made the endorsement, Sununu accepted it, and Chris Pappas is going to and has been looking to tie Sununu to Trump really at every turn. And, you know, for Sununu, Trump's backing does mean money and support from the party's base. And for Trump, you know, picking Sununu gives him a better chance of flipping a seat that a Democrat, Jean Shaheen, has held since she beat Sununu back in 2008. So we'll see.
1: And what about the issues? What issues have New Hampshire voters been telling you are most important to them?
0: They've been talking a lot about the economy, really the high costs across the board, from gasoline to healthcare and housing. The war in Iran is another big concern. So are tariffs. Canada is a major trading partner with New Hampshire, and state tourism officials have reported that cross-border visits from Canadian tourists were down significantly this summer. So tariffs are really a concern here.
1: And the Trump administration sent election observers to New Hampshire and other states for primary elections. What were they doing yesterday, and what do local officials think about them being there?
0: Well, local officials have said non-disruptive monitoring is fine. And from what I understand, that's basically what took place here in New Hampshire yesterday. In the run-up to this election, there was real concern that it wasn't going to be non-invasive monitoring. And there's been tension between state election officials and the Trump administration over things like non-public voter rolls, and the possibility of more intense monitoring in November remains a real concern. And, you know, and it obviously comes as President Trump continues to allege without evidence that election tampering is widespread in New Hampshire and across the country.
1: That's New Hampshire Public Radio's Josh Rogers. Josh, thank you.
0: You're welcome.
2: Those fears about President Trump's unprecedented hunt for voter fraud are not just being felt in New Hampshire. Voting officials across the country are actively preparing for a scenario that seems out of a dystopian movie. Federal agents seizing ballots in the middle of an election. NPR voting correspondent Miles Parks is covering this. Good morning, Miles.
3: Hi, Layla.
2: Okay, so is this really something officials are worried about?
3: Yeah, I mean, just to be clear, this has never happened in modern political history,
2: right.
3: But like with so many things, President Trump has moved the country into uncharted waters. You know, earlier this year, Trump said openly in an interview with the New York Times that he wished he had pushed harder for the federal government to seize election equipment after 2020. Mm. Also, separately earlier this year, two different search warrants were executed in Fulton County, Georgia, and Riverside County, California, that involved the seizure of ballots. So this has become very real for election officials. I was talking with one state election official who didn't have permission to speak publicly, who told me that their state has conducted three different trainings this year to prepare election officials for potential warrants.
2: Wow. I mean, the ballots that federal agents took in Georgia were for the last presidential election, though. So seizing ballots in the middle of an ongoing election as people are voting, that sounds like a totally different level of disruption.
3: Definitely. I mean, if ballots were seized before counting and certification were done, it's possible local officials wouldn't even know how many ballots were turned in or whether the ones that were seized were tampered with in some way. I was talking about this with Rick Hassan, who is the director of UCLA's Safeguarding Democracy Project. He's an election expert. And he told me in elections, this is known as breaking the chain of custody. And it's basically the easiest way you can find to create a lot of doubt in the results.
4: You can't unscramble the egg. Once the ballots have been taken out of the custody of election officials, there are at least going to be conspiracy theories that ballots have been altered or added to or removed.
3: Hassan wants judges to understand the irreparable harm, that's his words, that seizing ballots in this period right after an election could cause. So he actually wrote a guide to help judges who might be faced with requests from law enforcement this year. It came out today, and he shared it exclusively with NPR before its release.
2: So it's not just voting officials preparing for these scenarios. It's the actual judges who might be receiving the requests?
3: Exactly. I mean, the Fulton County raid was a wake-up call, not just for election officials, but for the entire judiciary, according to judges who I've been talking to. That affidavit that led to that warrant being executed relied on misleading claims about the 2020 election, which gets at something that I heard a lot as I was reporting this story, which is that judges are not experts in election administration. Traditionally, warrants are signed off in secret, which is why one of Hassan's big recommendations to judges is to bring election officials into the process. They may have already investigated the claims that law enforcement are investigating, and they might have other alternatives that wouldn't be as disruptive.
2: What other recommendations did this guide have?
3: It really all comes back to finding ways not to break the chain of custody. A judge can consider whether

0: copies of the ballots or reproductions could satisfy the same investigative needs, or maybe even allowing law enforcement to observe tabulation, for instance. A ballot seizure of this measure in the time after an election would be incredibly disruptive. And so it's really just making sure judges understand the gravity of something like that before it's signed off on.
1: That's NPR's Miles Parks. Thank you, Miles.
0: Thank you.
1: It's Morning Edition from NPR News. I'm Leila Fadel.
2: And I'm Michelle Martin.

Hi, this is Matthew Bertner. To listen to a sandhill crane is to hear a sound that would have echoed across North America millions of years ago.

0: This is NPR News.
1: This is Bird Note. It's the tail end of summer, and the Wilson's warblers had a busy few months. In May, courtship and nesting reached full swing. The tiny yellow birds made their homes amidst dense thickets in the humid and boreal coastal forests of northern North America. By early August, those forests were alive with flashes of yellow. Despite the attentions of predators and the vagaries of weather, many adult pairs have raised their four young, which flit and flicker amidst the undergrowth. Young male warblers, fledged in June or July, have been learning their father's songs all summer. Next spring, they will sing these songs too. By early September, perhaps after one last afternoon dip in a local puddle, Wilson's warblers will begin their migratory trek south. Flying after dark to avoid predators, feeding in cover during the day, these tiny birds are bound for Belize, where many will find a winter home on a coffee farm. So, if you're a coffee drinker and you choose to buy shade-grown coffee, you're helping to preserve the wintering grounds of Wilson's warblers and many others. Learn more about the difference you can make for birds when you visit our website, birdnote.org. I'm Michael Stein.
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3: Good morning. I'm Michelle Martin. A huge tree that stood in Washington, D.C.'s DuPont Circle snapped in half during a violent thunderstorm last week. Since then, people have been leaving thank you notes on what's left, thanking it for its shade, the oxygen it's produced. One person wrote, "You were here when I was young, and now I'm old. You will be missed." Sometimes you don't know what you've got till it's gone, but it's never too late to say thank you. It's Morning Edition.
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3: 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I'm Michelle Martin.
4: And I'm Leila Fadel. When farm and orchard owners grow more fruits and vegetables than they can use, gleaners sometimes step in. They pick extra produce and get it to people in need. One group from Portland, Oregon, is taking that same idea to backyards, parking strips, and public parks. Oregon Public Broadcasting's Crystal Ligori reports.
5: It's a sunny summer morning in Vancouver, Washington, and the plum tree in Caitlin DeGray's front yard is exploding with ripe yellow fruit. The branches are so weighed down that instead of the two stories they typically reach, they're bent, nearly touching the ground.
6: I don't want to waste them, but I don't have the time and energy to take care of them right now.
5: Enter the Portland Fruit Tree Project. Since 2006, this nonprofit has been harvesting fruit from overgrown community gardens, sidelines of school sports fields, and long-forgotten parking strips, and from yards just like Gray's. A handful of volunteers surround the tree and start picking. They're wearing aprons with large pouches that they fill up with plums and drop into big plastic tubs. Hannelore Buckenmeyer is a summer AmeriCorps associate who's helping oversee this harvest.
6: It feels like it's helping the tree. Like the tree is almost relieved when you take hundreds of pounds off of it. It's helping the homeowner, and then it's so much bounty that we're able to give to partners.
5: Last year, the Portland Fruit Tree Project donated more than 28,000 pounds of fruit to community partners like senior centers, food pantries, and culturally specific organizations.
6: One of the things we try to do is match their needs to what we're picking. For example, like the Asian American community organization earlier this year had shared that they love the ginkgo nuts and that we could harvest those, and that's something that was new for us.
5: Volunteers also preserve fruit that may be bug damaged or overripe, giving it a second life as jams and jellies, dehydrated fruit, and even batches of vinegars and syrups. With just 5 full-time staff and a handful of seasonal employees, volunteers are the main source of labor for harvests and preservation workshops.
7: We engage somewhere between 1,000 and 2,000 volunteers a year.
5: That's Portland Fruit Tree Project Executive Director Heather Keisler-Forns, who said some volunteers come weekly, while others every couple years.
7: We welcome all levels of engagement, so wherever we can fit into people's lives, we want to do that.
5: Volunteers check an online calendar and sign up for short shifts. The barriers for homeowners to request a harvest are also low. They fill out a form online, say what's growing on their property, and when it will be ready to pick, though they aren't always ripe.
7: Yesterday we had a harvest where the figs just weren't ripe. They were little rocks, but we will go back. You know, we taught the homeowner how to tell a fig is ripe, and hopefully we get a little more on the nose this next time.
5: For volunteers, there are benefits too. One couple at the Vancouver harvest wanted to learn how to care for their own fruit trees. And volunteers get to keep some of what they pick. Barbara Holmes recently was excited to harvest black currants, which she says are hard to find.
8: Every recipe for British scones calls for black currants. So the idea of seeing an actual currant bush live and being able to get some, I'm like, I could make real scones with currants.
5: The Portland Fruit Tree Project says their busiest time is August and September, but some harvests can happen into winter. For NPR News, I'm Crystal Liguori in Vancouver, Washington.

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1: You're listening to Morning Edition here on Interlaken Public Radio. I'm Ed Ronco. Good morning. Thanks for being with us. Lots coming up this morning, including how judges are preparing for elections. In years past, the idea of law enforcement taking possession of ballots in the middle of an active election would have been considered impossible. Not anymore. So now officials, including judges, are preparing for it. We'll hear what they're doing just ahead.
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3: It's September 9th, and this is your Michigan Minute. After studying medicine in Paris, including some lectures by Marie Curie, in 1924, African-American Dr. Ossian Sweet and his family returned to America, and specifically Garland Street in Detroit in 1925, which at the time was considered across the color line. Today, in 1925, Dr. Sweet and family were attacked by a white mob set on destroying their home. Out of self-defense, shots were fired and a white mob member was killed. The entire Sweet family was arrested and put on trial. After an initial mistrial, the then newly revived Detroit chapter of the NAACP hired famous defense attorney Clarence Darrow, who successfully defended their use of self-defense from the racist attacks. It took three more years before Dr. Sweet was granted a repossession of his original house on Garland Street, which still stands today. And that is your Michigan Minute.
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0: It's Morning Edition from NPR News. I'm Leila Faudin.
4: And I'm Michelle Martin. Good morning. One of the most competitive midterm Senate races has its matchup set for November. Former U.S. Senator John Sununu won the Republican primary in New Hampshire last night. He will face Congressman Chris Pappas, who won the Democratic primary. That's according to race calls by the Associated Press. They're running to replace Democrat Jeanne Shaheen in a race that both parties see as key to determining control of the Senate. Josh Rogers with New Hampshire Public Radio is up early for us after a late night. And he's with us now to tell us what happened. Good morning, Josh.
5: Good morning, Michelle.
4: So walk us through the key results.
5: Well, there was a tight, open Democratic primary for one of the state's two House seats that was really only called early this morning, and that was for Stephanie Shaheen. She's the daughter of Jeanne Shaheen. That was a big race. The younger Shaheen beat former Obama administration official Maura Sullivan. The race featured millions of dollars of outside spending and really became quite nasty and personal. That was by far the tightest primary, but the Senate race is the bigger deal. It's also an open seat race due to Jeanne Shaheen's retirement. Democrats chose four-term Congressman Chris Pappas, a political moderate, over a more progressive challenger, Karishma Mansour, and Republicans chose Johnny Sununu over former Massachusetts Senator Scott Brown. Sununu comes from a big political family here and actually held the same seat he's now seeking nearly 20 years ago.
4: And President Trump had backed Sununu over Brown, but given Trump's low approval ratings, does that actually help him now, or would it be better for Sununu to maybe keep some distance from the president going forward?
5: I mean, we'll see if it helps. It may have helped him in the primary, but the distance making on Sununu's part is already happening. During the primary, Sununu tended to downplay the significance of Trump's endorsement, and he's also worked to distance himself from the president on some key issues. He said he never would have attacked Iran, for instance, and he's criticized Trump's tariff policies, but Trump made the endorsement, Sununu accepted it, and Chris Pappas is going to and has been looking to tie Sununu to Trump really at every turn. And, you know, for Sununu, Trump's backing does mean money and support from the party's base. And for Trump, you know, picking Sununu gives him a better chance of flipping a seat that a Democrat, Jeanne Shaheen, has held since she beat Sununu back in 2008. So we'll see.
4: And what about the issues? What issues have New Hampshire voters been telling you are most important to them?
5: They've been talking a lot about the economy, really the high costs across the board from gasoline to health care and housing. The war in Iran is another big concern. So are tariffs. Canada is a major trading partner with New Hampshire, and state tourism officials have reported that cross-border visits from Canadian tourists were down significantly this summer. So tariffs are really a concern here.
4: And, you know, and the Trump administration sent election observers to New Hampshire and other states for primary elections. What were they doing yesterday, and what do local officials think about them being there?
5: Well, local officials

0: that in the hour ahead. Briefly in our local newscast at 8:04, and then in more depth in the Up North Lowdown later this hour at 8:42. IPR News Radio is WICA Traverse City, WLMN Manistee Ludington, and WHBP Harbor Springs Petoskey. Highs near 80 degrees today, showers this morning, clearing this afternoon.
1: Good morning. The UK banned products from the occupied West Bank, trying to stop settler violence against Palestinians. Israeli officials were furious and in response moved to throw some British representatives out of the country. It's Morning Edition from NPR News. The head of the Smithsonian Institution is retiring and says it has nothing to do with President Trump's attacks. I'm Michelle Martin.
2: And I'm Leila Faldin. The administration called the Smithsonian's presentation of American history anti-white. Also, how Trump's trade war with Canada is affecting his trade war against China. And former national security officials say Trump is destroying post-9/11 improvements to intelligence agencies. It's Wednesday, September 9th. On this day in 1776, the United Colonies of North America became the United States of America. The news is next.
3: Live from NPR News in Washington, I'm Corva Coleman. The U.S. and Iran continue to fire at each other in the Middle East. NPR's Aya Batrawi says that last night, the U.S. military says it destroyed five Iranian oil carriers in the Gulf of Oman and off Iran's Karg Island.
4: CENTCOM says it did give notice to the crews aboard those ships to abandon before they were bombed. And it says that these attacks were in response to U.S. missile attacks on a U.S. Navy warship that were successfully evaded.
3: NPR's Aya Batrawi reporting. Iran says it responded by targeting U.S. vessels and oil tankers. And it says it fired on 10 ships trying to transit through the Strait of Hormuz with the help of the U.S. military. Missouri's congressional elections are in flux after a last-minute order from a federal judge. The order requires the state to use a congressional map that could favor Republican candidates. That followed a quick decision from the U.S. Supreme Court. From St. Louis Public Radio, Jason Rosenbaum explains the court orders have created some confusion.
5: U.S. Supreme Court Justice Brett Kavanaugh refused to hear an appeal of a Missouri Supreme Court decision that requires election officials to revert to a Democratic-leaning redistricting map from 2022. But minutes later, a district court judge said election officials had to use a newer Republican-backed map created as a result of President Trump's redistricting efforts. That decision was immediately appealed. St. Louis County Democratic Elections Director Eric Fay says he's worried about meeting critical deadlines without clarity about which map is in place.
6: It's just too early to say yet exactly what everybody's going to do.
5: The Missouri Supreme Court blocked election officials from using the more GOP-leaning map after it ruled a referendum over the new lines could go on the November ballot. For NPR News, I'm Jason Rosenbaum in St. Louis.
3: A federal appeals court hears arguments today in a case that seeks to end telehealth abortion access. As NPR's Selena Simmons Duffin reports, this is the same abortion medication case the U.S. Supreme Court considered earlier this year.
7: The case is Louisiana versus the Food and Drug Administration. Louisiana has a total abortion ban and argues that the FDA's telehealth rules violate states' rights because residents of Louisiana have been able to use telehealth to continue to access abortion despite the ban. They can connect to a doctor online in another state and then receive the medication in the mail. Louisiana also questions the FDA's decision-making process for granting telehealth access to medication abortion in 2023. If the lawsuit succeeds, telehealth abortion access could be restricted across the country, including in states where abortion is legal. Oral arguments are at the Fifth Circuit Court of Appeals in New Orleans. The case is very likely to end up back at the Supreme Court. Selena Simmons Duffin, NPR News.
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0: Live from IPR News in Interlaken, I'm Ed Ronco. Traverse City has hit pause on its plan to create tax breaks for more rental housing units. City commissioners were greeted by an overflow crowd Tuesday night to talk about the proposed attainable housing district. It would have offered tax breaks to property owners if they provided rental housing units. More than 30 people gave comments during last night's meeting across a range of concerns. They mentioned the cost to the city in lost tax revenue, density worries, and the process of implementing the program itself. Traverse City commissioners had been prepared to vote on the plan last night. Instead, they put it off until their October 12th meeting. Historic flooding back in April washed out roads and bridges across northern Michigan. The costs of that damage are still being revealed, and one has become clear in the last couple weeks. The Calava Norman Dixon School District in Manistee County has had to reroute buses around missing bridges. In some cases, the routes are 45 miles longer than usual, and reporter Charlie Brooks says it is costing the school district much more than time.
8: They had at least five kids transfer out because the parents didn't want them to spend all that time going to and from school, and they had planned for as many as 30. It's unclear how many students they'll actually lose. They probably won't know until October when the official school count begins. Right now, it doesn't look horrible. But remember, each of these students qualifies the district for more than $10,000 a year in state subsidies. So when you lose five, that's $50,000. And you're talking about a school district that has 500 kids or a little more.
0: Reporter Charlie Brooks in Manistee County. Charlie wrote about this for the Northern Michigan Journalism Collaborative. His story is up on our website right now, iprnews.org. You can also hear a longer conversation with Charlie on the Up North Lowdown coming up at 8:42. A Western Michigan University professor who wrote a book about Lake Ontario has been getting calls over the last few weeks after President Trump released an executive order renaming Lake Ontario Lake America. Daniel McFarlane is the Department of Environment, Geology, and Sustainability. He's in the department. He published his book, The Lives of Lake Ontario, an Environmental History, in 2024. During his various media appearances, he's spoken about how Lake Ontario is often seen as more culturally Canadian.
9: As I argue in the book, I mean, aside of the fact that Michiganders don't touch Lake Ontario, hardly any Americans do. It's upstate New York. It's fairly sparsely populated. The Ontario side is the most densely populated part of all of Canada. A quarter of Canadians live there.
0: McFarlane and other experts say the United States does not have legal rights to rename the lake because it is jointly controlled by Canada and is also named Lake Ontario in several international documents and treaties. This is IPR News.
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0: Gray skies out my window, and we are expecting some showers this morning. Gradual clearing expected this afternoon. Highs today near 80 degrees. It's 8:07.
2: It's Morning Edition from NPR News. I'm Leila Fadel.
11: And I'm Michelle Martin. Good morning. Israel reacted with anger and defiance to yesterday's announcement that the United Kingdom would impose trade sanctions on Israeli settlements in the occupied West Bank.
2: Britain's foreign minister called the ban necessary to stop settlement expansion and Israeli settler violence against Palestinians there. He accused what he called settler terrorists of ethnic cleansing. Canada and France joined the effort and imposed their own sanctions, intensifying international pressure on Israel from longtime allies.
11: For more on Israeli and Palestinian reactions, we go now to NPR's Carrie Khan, who is in Tel Aviv. Carrie, good morning.
12: Good morning, Michelle.
11: So I understand that Israeli officials were rather indignant and retaliated quickly after the UK announcement. What did they say?
12: Foreign Minister Gideon Saar called the UK's statements about Israel's conduct in the West Bank outrageous lies. He said they were morally distorted and anti-Semitic. Here he is.
13: I say to the Labour government and to every government in the world that thinks it can force Israel to act against our national and security interests. You have no chance of succeeding.
12: Retaliation, too, was quick. They announced the closure of the British consulate in East Jerusalem. That office mainly deals with Palestinian affairs. And they had a list ready of British representatives that are now barred and expelled from Israel.
11: And what about the reaction from Palestinians in the Israeli-occupied West Bank?
12: The Palestinian Authority's president put out a statement yesterday welcoming the sanctions. In the West Bank, we spoke with Suleiman Douabshe, the chairman of Douma, a Palestinian village. He said he wished the sanctions had been firmer. These decisions, he says, for us will have an impact, and that means a lot for Palestinians in the West Bank. But he said he doubts Israel will make any changes because he says the government does not respect international law. His town has been hit extremely hard by settler violence. Several residents have been killed by settlers since October 7th, and cars and homes have been burned. The UN says there have been more than 3,000 attacks by settlers in the West Bank since October 7th, 2023. And in this year alone, Michelle, the UN says at least 79 Palestinians have been killed by settlers and Israeli troops.
11: But apart from the political fallout that you're just telling us about, will this trading ban actually affect Israel economically?
12: The short answer, no. Most exports from the West Bank are agricultural, and Israel's total agricultural exports to the UK are very low. And that's according to Aran Yashiv. He's an economist at Tel Aviv University, but he did tell me that sanctions could be damaging if the entire European Union, Israel's overall top trading partner, were to join in.
14: If this becomes a big, wide sanctions move, which is not the case right now, then it will make a difference, not what's being imposed right now.
12: And sanctions won't take effect for months, he said. Israelis go to the polls in late October and could elect a new government, which could trigger sanctions relief. But I have to tell you that none of the leading candidates are discussing settlement expansion or the rising West Bank violence. And they especially are not discussing a two-state solution with the Palestinians.
11: That is NPR's Carrie Kahn joining us from Tel Aviv. Carrie, thank you.
12: You're welcome.
2: Let's hear more about the reaction and possible impact of these sanctions from Zina Agha. She's a writer, policy analyst on Palestinian affairs, and the deputy director of the British Palestinian Committee, a group that advocates for Palestinian rights. Good morning, and welcome to the program.
15: Good morning.
2: So the British Palestinian Committee was one of several groups that called for the UK Prime Minister to sanction Israel. What is your reaction to these specific sanctions?
15: Our reaction is that this is, of course, a welcome step, but ultimately it'll be judged not by its rhetoric, but really by the degree to which it's able to be enforced, both within this current Andy Burnham administration and beyond. And it's through that lens that I think we'll be able to make a final verdict.
2: The British Foreign Secretary, Ed Miliband, called it the beginning of a new approach. Do you see it that way?
15: I hope so. I mean, I think the approach thus far could not be worse, so the hope is that, of course, this would be the beginning of a new approach. But ultimately, unless Palestinians are listened to and have a seat at the table, and we understand Palestine beyond just the occupied territories, I think any measures will always be taken as piecemeal.
2: When you say we understand Palestine as beyond the occupied territories, what do you mean?
15: I mean the occupied territories of Gaza, East Jerusalem and West Bank, which are fall under a particular legal obligation. And the steps announced yesterday were a nod to the international legal framework that the UK and allies subscribe to, but also the modern Israeli state. And how do we make sense of settlements, not just within the West Bank, but across all of historic Palestine?
2: So you're talking about both the respect of international law, but the aspirations of a future Palestinian state?
15: Yes, and also historical justice, the degree to which settlements aren't just limited to those which were established beyond the Green Line. Let's not forget that the Nakba, the ethnic cleansing in 1948, resulted in hundreds of settlements all over Palestinian land. And I think that also needs to be part of the discourse, which I believe in most mainstream discussions might be obfuscated, but of course has great value and import to the Palestinian cause and affects how Palestinians both approach and understand these current announcements.
2: Now, the Israeli foreign minister called the decision by the UK anti-Semitic, that said it would fail, that it would actually hurt Palestinians who work in Israel, and that the Palestinian Authority will not be, quote, immune. Is there a risk that this will make life worse for Palestinians?
15: I mean, I think the response from the Israeli government seems to be increasingly shrill. It seems to understand that their tide is turning against them, that, you know, the isolation of the Israeli state on the international stage is only increasing. And I think to a degree that also indicates the sustained solidarity both from the British public and also all over the world over the last several years and well before that too. In terms of whether or not it'll hurt the Palestinians, I mean, Israel is the dominant party here. Israel is the occupying power. And so what that actually is threatening further threats to Palestinians, to say any act of resistance or any solidarity or any attempt to rectify the grossly unjust situation across Palestine will be met with force, violence, and adverse effects for those living under occupation. I think they need to be interpreted in that light. It's essentially saying, if you don't agree with us, we will punish those we're already punishing further. And that is a very hostile sentiment, which I think we ought to be taking seriously.
4: You were listening along with us as our correspondent reported on the reaction from Israelis and Palestinians. And she spoke to the chairman of Duma in the West Bank, who said he wanted stronger sanctions. Do you agree? And if so, specifically, what would you want the UK government to target?
15: I absolutely agree. I mean, I think before any of this, I would just also like to remind listeners that, you know, over the last almost 3 years, at least 75,000 Palestinians have been killed in Gaza. So this is not, you know, instances of Israeli violence, material violence, the total destruction of life and land is not irrelevant to the current discussion. The Israeli state has demonstrated that it is very capable of killing, maiming, torturing, and incarcerating Palestinians wherever they may be. And I know that cities, towns and cities and villages in the West Bank have been particularly hard hit. And so it's, you know, the announcements have that orientation in mind. I agree that they haven't gone far enough. In fact, what the UK has announced is only a step towards what it must do under international law. The ask or the request is actually just to meet the obligations within international law. So, you know, the bar is actually quite low in that regard. But in terms of substantively how we would like this to go further, this means a comprehensive sanction, a set of sanctions on the Israeli state, targeted sanctions on Israeli ministers and officials who've been responsible personally for grave violations of international law, supporting the enforcement of international arrest warrants and the prosecution of Israeli leaders who are wanted in The Hague for alleged war crimes and crimes against humanity. And a two-way ban on arms is absolutely essential, including the provision of components, which the UK plays a big part of, that support and enable Israel's military operation. And the government yesterday has already stated that F-35 parts will continue to could be provided indirectly through the global pool. So we're already seeing steps taken to temper the announcements made yesterday.
4: Zina Agha is Deputy Director of the British Palestinian Committee. Thank you for your time.
15: Thank you very much. Goodbye.
11: Back here in the U.S., remember when you could walk people to their gate at the airport? The idea of running through the terminal to confess your love wasn't just made-up movie stuff? Hard to remember, I know, because all that changed after 9/11. But now, the TSA says it's going to let more people through airport checkpoints without a boarding pass. NPR's Bill Chappell reports.
16: The new federal program is called Gateside. The TSA says it could benefit travelers and airports. To use it, you'll need TSA PreCheck or a similar status. Visitors sign up at least a day in advance and still go through the usual security screening. Families could meet grandparents or teenagers right when they arrive. TSA Administrator David Cummins says it could ease some anxiety. For instance, if you have an elderly parent.
17: You can accompany them through the gate, make sure they can get through our baggage and body scans fine.
16: 13 airports are in the first phase of the program, from Will Rogers International in Oklahoma City to LAX in Los Angeles. Cummins wants it to grow fast.
17: We're hoping to have all 430 airports rolled out by the end of the year.
16: About 20 U.S. airports already offer day passes for visitors. Philadelphia International is one of them.
18: We have currently about 600 people using the pass per month.
16: That's Anaya Mander, the airport's director of marketing. As for who's visiting, she says there's a dad whose sons just love airplanes.
18: Or if a friend is coming to the airport and they have a layover in Philadelphia for a few hours and you just want to like connect with them.
16: Cummins says the push for more access came from the public.
17: And this is something that they have wanted. And it's something that we haven't had for 25 years since TSA was stood up, since those horrible 9/11 terrorist attacks 25 years ago this week.
16: The TSA will monitor the new program to be sure it doesn't cause longer security wait times, because that's something nobody wants. Bill Chappell, NPR News.
11: This is NPR News.
0: You're listening to Interlaken Public Radio. I'm Ed Ronco. Good morning. Thank you for being with us. Coming up, a township near Grand Rapids is challenging the state law that lets renewable energy developers bypass local rules. We'll hear more about that coming up at 8:31.
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0: Expect some showers for the day today, mostly this morning. We'll see gradual clearing this afternoon. Highs near 80 degrees today. Temps in the low 70s tomorrow. Sunny skies. Friday is sunny as well, with highs in the upper 70s.
20: This is Bob Mulder with Ephemeris for Wednesday, September 9th. Today, the sun will be out for 12 hours and 49 minutes, setting at 8:04, and it will rise tomorrow at 7:15. The moon, one day before new, will rise at 6:35 tomorrow morning. Let's take our weekly look at the whereabouts of the naked eye planets. By 8:30 tonight, nearly a half an hour after sunset, Venus will be spotted very low in the west-southwestern sky. Though at 42-degree angle from the sun, it's only 6 degrees above the horizon then. A telescope will show a small crescent disk of the planet. It is now rapidly approaching the Earth in its orbit at 45.9 million miles away. Venus is becoming an ever-decreasing crescent as its apparent diameter grows in telescopes. Saturn will rise at 9:08 p.m. in the east. At 6 a.m., Mars and Jupiter will be in the east. Jupiter is the brightest and lowest, while Mars has competition with the brighter stars of Gemini.
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11: This is Morning Edition from NPR News. I'm Michelle Martin.
2: And I'm Leila Faldil. Over the course of this week, we're reflecting on the events of 9/11 and the events that came after. The attacks forced U.S. intelligence agencies to overhaul their operations. Critics say President Trump is dismantling much of what was built. Here's NPR national security correspondent Greg Myrie.
22: John Cypher spent nearly three decades at the CIA focused on the Russians, a core part of the agency's mission. That changed dramatically after the Al-Qaeda attacks on September 11, 2001.
23: Frankly, tracking and hunting terrorists, finding people, finding needle in a haystack, was not something that we trained for.
22: Cypher says the CIA and the larger intelligence community had to adapt quickly.
23: We did that by learning and really actually even developing new technologies, computer power, data collection, drones, communications means to defeat networks, terrorist networks.
22: There were successes, locating Osama bin Laden and destroying his group, Al-Qaeda, and later dismantling the Islamic State. More broadly, the Department of Homeland Security was created and now has a 250,000 employees. Military and intelligence budgets have soared, and the U.S. has not faced any attacks at home remotely comparable to 9/11. Yet 25 years later, the U.S. national security industry is undergoing another dramatic change. President Trump is waging a campaign against the so-called deep state, which he describes as national security officials trying to undermine him.
24: We will clean out all of the corrupt actors in our national security and intelligence apparatus, and there are plenty of them.
22: Critics say the president is tearing down the national security system with no clear vision of what comes next.
25: Since the reinauguration of Donald Trump, the architecture of American national security is being destroyed, just like the East Wing of the White House.
22: Author Tim Weiner has covered the U.S. intelligence community for decades. This includes a book last year, The Mission, that examines the CIA since 9/11. Weiner says Trump consistently selects loyalists with limited experience to lead national security agencies.
25: The people he has put in charge, Ted Seth at the Pentagon, Kash Patel at the FBI, John Ratcliffe at CIA, are sycophants. They will tell the president what he wants to know rather than what he needs to know.
22: While many officials have been dismissed, some have left on their own. Stephen Cash held multiple national security posts at CIA, the Senate Intelligence Committee, and the Department of Homeland Security. He resigned when Trump began his second term.
1: I could not in good conscience keep working for a president who was going to take what I was working on and what others had spent careers working on and turn it against Americans, which is exactly what he has done.
22: Cash now leads the Steady State, a private group of more than 400 former national security officials. They've served in both Republican and Democratic administrations, but are highly critical of Trump's policies. Cash believes the intelligence community has made important advances after 9/11, particularly in information sharing. But he acknowledges it's been an imperfect process. The post of Director of National Intelligence, or DNI, was created to coordinate the work of 18 separate intelligence agencies.
1: The original idea was it would be very small. We sort of joked that the new DNI would get a big conference table with 18 chairs and the biggest, best coffee machine he could find. And other than that, he'd get nothing.
22: The office quickly swelled and is often criticized for not functioning as intended. Trump cut back that office, along with other national security agencies, as part of his larger government reductions. Cash says this has gone way too far.
1: We took a dive off the cliff in 2025. All the gains, I think, have been gone, and we are in the process of destroying our intelligence community.
22: John Cipher says one of the most damaging ideas that's taken root is that career intelligence officers actively take sides in partisan politics.
23: We have allowed our partisan anger, and specifically the Trump administration, to create this narrative, this story that there's a deep state and that the intelligence services work for one party or another. And I think it's a real danger.
22: A danger, he adds, that will be hard to fix. Greg Myrie, NPR News, Washington.
11: President Trump's social media habits have caused an international incident, this time in Iceland. Reporter Adrian Murray has more.
3: Iceland's foreign minister wasted no time summoning the U.S. ambassador to Reykjavik, Billy Long, for a formal meeting on Monday. The post was completely inappropriate, Þorgerður Katrín Gunnarsdóttir told reporters, and if it was a joke, it was a bad joke. The reprimand followed a post by President Trump to his Truth Social platform, which appeared to show Iceland as part of the USA. There was no caption or any explanation with the map, which depicted all the countries from Honduras in the south to Canada in the north, emblazoned with the American stars and stripes. It's not the first time that the small North Atlantic island nation of only 400,000 people has been rattled by the US president. During his speech at the World Economic Forum in January, Trump said Iceland four times when he appeared to be referring to Greenland. Last month's referendum in Iceland on whether to restart negotiations to join the EU was also brought forward, in part because of Trump's posturing over its neighbour Greenland, located less than 200 miles away. The social media post by Trump came as European Commission President Ursula von der Leyen was visiting Greenland, a Danish territory, in show of support. Speaking to reporters in the capital Nuuk, Denmark's Prime Minister Mette Frederiksen also criticised the map.
5: The Greenlandic people and government have repeated again and again that they have no interest in becoming American. It is the Greenlandic people that must decide their own future, and of course, Greenland is not for sale.
3: Another nation portrayed in Trump's social media post has also responded. Mexican President Claudia Sheinbaum wrote on social media, proudly, "We are a free, independent, and sovereign nation." For NPR News, I'm Adrian Murray in Copenhagen.
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6: Comedian Stavros Halkias has had a busy few years. 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
6: 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I talked to Halkias, a Baltimore native, about his new special, Uncle Stav, on All Things Considered from NPR News.
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9: Live from NPR News in Washington, I'm Kristen Wright. The U.S. Senate race in New Hampshire could help determine which party will control the chamber. Republican John Sununu and Democratic Congressman Chris Pappas won their primaries yesterday. They will face off in the general election in November. Sununu has represented New Hampshire in both the House and Senate. He lost his Senate seat to Jean Shaheen, who decided not to seek re-election, creating the open seat. Sununu gave a victory speech in Manchester after winning.
10: This race, as I know, is about the future. It's not about today or tomorrow or even next year. It's about the next 6 years. Where does the country go?
9: Sununu has name recognition heading into November. His brother and father served as governor. On the Democratic side, Chris Pappas, a moderate, beat a member of the Democratic Socialists of America to win his nomination in the primary. Republicans will gather in Dallas today for the party's two-day midterm convention. The GOP is holding a convention for the first time outside of a presidential election year to rally the party ahead of the November races they need to win to hold on to power in Congress. Trump pushed for a midterm convention amid the war with Iran, high prices, and trade wars. Trump and Vice President Vance will deliver keynote addresses. Speakers include Treasury Secretary Scott Bessent and Health Secretary Robert F. Kennedy Jr. This is NPR News from Washington.
0: Live from IPR News in Interlaken, I'm Ed Ronco. The man who stabbed 11 people outside the Walmart in Garfield Township has been found not guilty by reason of insanity. Bradford Gilley had been facing 11 counts of attempted murder and one count of terrorism for the attack, which happened in July of 2025. A psychiatric evaluation found that he was unable to understand his conduct. A court had previously determined he was not competent to stand trial. The court's acceptance of his insanity plea effectively ends criminal proceedings against Gilley. The Record Eagle reports that Judge Michael Stepka ordered Gilley to be committed to the Center for Forensic Psychiatry for treatment. He'll be evaluated after 60 days, but it is likely that he'll be committed to a facility for a longer period of time. Zeeland Township, near Grand Rapids, is challenging a state law allowing renewable energy developers to bypass local authorities. It comes as a developer plans a 200-megawatt solar farm in Ottawa County. WGVU's David Limbaugh has the details.
13: Germany-based energy company RWE would operate the proposed $300 million Silver Maple solar farm spanning 1,900 acres in Zeeland and Jamestown townships. It has secured 52 private leases, 60% of those located in Zeeland Township. In response, Zeeland Township filed a lawsuit claiming Public Act 233, which allows renewable energy developers to bypass local government approval, is unconstitutional. RWE filed documents with the Michigan Public Service Commission earlier this year, which has final say in renewable energy projects. Since it was announced in 2025, the project has received pushback from some area residents concerned about the loss of farmland, environmental impact, and aesthetic issues. An RWE spokesperson has stated that the project would create 250 temporary construction jobs, power 34,000 homes, and generate over $31 million in tax revenue. I'm David Limbaugh.
0: And this is IPR News. The Up North Lowdown is coming up at 8:42. We are going to hear about how April flooding is still being felt in Manistee County, where it takes much, much, much longer to get to school than it used to. That's added costs and even cost the school district some students. That's just ahead at 8:42.
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4: It's Morning Edition from NPR News. I'm Leila Fadel.
11: And I'm Michelle Martin. Good morning. The head of the Smithsonian Institution, Lonnie G. Bunch III, says he will retire at the end of the year.
4: Bunch has spent nearly four decades with the Smithsonian, first as a curator, then as the head of the National Museum of African American History and Culture. He took over the top position at the Smithsonian in 2019 and said yesterday he's going to step down. It follows more than a year of criticism from President Trump and his administration about the Smithsonian, who have called the institution radical and divisive.
11: NPR's Andrew Limbong is covering this. Good morning, Andrew.
12: Morning, Michelle.
11: So why is Bunch retiring now?
12: Well, to hear him tell it, it's just time. Here's what he told NPR in an interview last night when asked why now.
14: Because I'm old as dirt. The reality is that after 38 years, I've been able to accomplish so much. I've learned so much. I've built such great relationships. And now I want to make sure that I have time to write, to think, but really to bore my grandkids to death. And now's the moment to do it.
12: There's a lot he's not saying there, especially when you take into account all the recent attacks President Trump and his administration have levied against the Smithsonian. But Bunch has denied any insinuation that his leaving had to do with pressures from the president.
11: Say more about those attacks, if you would, for people who haven't been following this.
12: Yeah, the president and his administration have been trying to paint the Smithsonian as radical activists, right? In 2025, Trump issued an executive order criticizing exhibits and programs that, quote, degrade shared American values. For example, the EO singled out an art exhibit about the history of sculpture and racism in America. Jump ahead to July of this year, the administration issued a long report criticizing the National Museum of American History for moving towards, quote, extreme political activism. And last month, the Department of the Interior said that the executive departments can't support the Smithsonian under the current leadership. Like I said, Bunch has denied, you know, that his retirement has anything to do with these criticisms. But his statement announcing the retirement said that he was leaving with mixed emotions.
11: Now, Bunch started out as a curator at Air and Space. He went to move on to American History and the National Museum of American History and Culture. But in his current role, he's in charge of all of the Smithsonian's museums, libraries, research centers, the National Zoo. Can you just say a little bit about what he's accomplished?
12: I mean, two pandas came to the National Zoo under his tenure. Remember, that was a big deal. He got the ball rolling on two new history museums, one focused on women's history and another on the history of the American Latino. But he said that, you know, one of the big goals of his role as head of the Smithsonian was to help Americans embrace ambiguity and see America as a really complicated place.
11: And say more about him.
12: Yeah, well, Michelle, you know, you've interviewed him tons of times, right? He's got this breadth of knowledge about history, right? Actually, on top of him being the first African-American to lead the Smithsonian, he was the first historian to do so. You know, you ran through his career first as a curator, but then in 2005, he became the founding director of the Smithsonian's National Museum of African-American History and Culture. And this is before that museum even had a building, right? And so he spent like more than a decade thinking about that museum's collection, what the physical manifestation of African-American history would look and feel like, the basic like nuts and bolts of constructing a building until it opened to the public in 2016.
11: One of the most visited museums in the world. Mm-hmm. And Andrew, remember when the museum opened? The demand for tickets were so high, I think the website broke.
12: Oh, yeah. Like for a while, it was the place to go in D.C., which actually took Bunch by surprise. Here's what he told NPR a year after the museum opened.
15: I didn't expect it to become a pilgrimage site so soon. You know, we thought we'd get 4,000 people a day. We're getting 6,000, 7,000, 8,000 a day. I didn't expect that.
12: And so, you know, Michelle, I think whatever the future holds for him or for the Smithsonian, that building will be his lasting legacy.
11: That is NPR's Andrew Limbong. Andrew, thank you.
12: Thanks, Michelle.
4: The White House is hitting back against Canada's latest tariffs, which were themselves retaliation for American ones. The Trump administration says it is now banning Canadian dairy, motorcycles, and alcoholic beverages. It's moving to make it harder for government agencies to buy Canadian products, And there are potentially more U.S. tariffs on Canadian cars and auto parts in January after the midterms. NPR's White House correspondent Emily Fang is looking into how the trade war is affecting the election. Good morning, Emily.
2: Good morning.
4: Okay, so affordability, I mean, it's a huge issue for these midterms. Will this newest round of tariffs between the U.S. and Canada make people have to pay more, raise prices?
2: Yes, on a limited number of goods. And you see it most obviously already with aluminum. It goes into American cars and auto parts, and prices for aluminum have jumped to a four-year high, in part because of the war with Iran, but also Canada made a lot of aluminum. These newest retaliatory tariffs from Canada are relatively narrow. They affect just about 6% of the overall trade volume with the U.S. But trade analysts I've spoken to highlight Ohio, Michigan, and especially Maine as the U.S. state most impacted by these tariffs. It makes a lot of the plywood and agricultural products that have been targeted. And Maine, as our listeners will know, is where Democrats are hoping to flip a Senate seat held by a longtime Republican senator, Susan Collins. Chad Bown, a trade expert at the nonpartisan Peterson Institute in Washington, argues to me American companies are going to hurt too because of this trade war, because right now they benefit from market access with Canada.
8: It keeps Canadian consumers interested in manufacturing and, for example, the production of cars that are made in North America, and makes it less likely that they're going to suddenly switch over and start wanting to buy Chinese electric vehicles.
2: So companies are now worried about losing market access. And also, for example, Canadian aircraft company Bombardier said in response to Trump's threat this week as well that it was maybe going to, the U.S. might ban its aircraft from being sold in the U.S. It said in response, it actually creates thousands of jobs in the U.S. because so much of its supply chain is in the U.S. And so the argument is if it loses business, then its American suppliers lose business as well.
4: Now, Trump, at least publicly, doesn't seem worried about Canadian retaliation and has over the last few days posted a lot on social media actually mocking Canada.
2: Right. So there was a flurry of posts over the weekend. Some of them appeared AI generated. There was one image that showed the U.S. flag overlaid across Canada and Greenland, which is another territory Trump is threatening to take over. You know, Trump has repeatedly lashed out at Canadian leaders over the last weeks. He said they are tougher to deal with than China. And that raises questions about how this trade spat with Canada affects the other trade wars the U.S. is fighting, namely with China.
4: How?
2: Well, Bound, that trade expert you just heard earlier, says all these trade wars the U.S. is involved in, they affect each other.
8: By putting pressure on Canada, you're weakening your own ability to fight the trade war with China.
2: Because he says if the U.S. wants to counter China, the U.S. needs to find new developed markets elsewhere, manufacturing bases elsewhere, like in Canada, but we have a trade war with them now. Furthermore, the U.S. now has several layers of tariffs on various countries, including Canada. They all originate from different pieces of legislation, and they're overseen by different departments in the U.S. government. And one effect of that complexity is the failed U.S.-Canada trade talks last month. You know, Canadian negotiators said it was the U.S. Commerce Department who came in with last-minute asks, and that upended talks the U.S. Trade Representative's office had been leading.
4: That's NPR's Emily Fang. Thank you, Emily.
2: Thanks, Leila.
4: This is NPR News.
0: Today, the cost of a disaster. This is the Up North Lowdown. From Interlochen Public Radio, I'm Ed Ronco. When historic flooding hit northern Michigan back in April, we knew there would be costs. We lost bridges, roads. The rebuilding is still happening, and it is costing millions and millions of dollars to recover. In the last few weeks, another cost of the disaster has become clear, and it has to do with the start of school. We'll explain.
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0: We are still feeling the effects of historic flooding from nearly 6 months ago. The waters that rose back in April washed out bridges and roads across northern Michigan. Your commute might still be impacted by this. And now, As students head back to school, it is posing a particular problem for school districts, including in Manistee County. That's where reporter Charlie Brooks joins us from right now. He wrote about all this for the Northern Michigan Journalism Collaborative. Charlie, hello.
1: All right, happy to be here, Ed.
0: You talked to the Calava Norman Dixon School District and some particular problems they're facing. What's going on there?
1: Well, it's interesting. It's a rural school district, or relatively rural, but it's massive. It's hundreds of square miles, and it's basically bisected by the Manistee River. There aren't a lot of roads and bridges that go across that river, and the biggest one, sort of the main artery, was High Bridge Road. When we got all that historic flooding back in April, one side of it washed out. So basically, this school district now has to find ways to get their students from the south side to the north side without the easiest way. So the buses are now forced to take big detours. The one that we talked about was about 45 miles, which is really, really long, and often on side roads that aren't meant for big vehicles or a lot of traffic, which is a concern now, but it will probably be a much bigger concern when the snow flies. And a lot of these buses are going down roads that may not be plowed as often as a main highway like High Bridge. The people that we talked to basically had their kids had their commute to school doubled.
0: Wow.
1: From about a half an hour to an hour, but that's nothing. There's some kids that spend 2.5 hours now on a bus each way. I don't know what kind of student you were, Ed, but if I'd spent 2.5 hours on a bus, I'd have been done before I walked in the front door.
0: I was a kind of a student who didn't like to wake up in the morning for school. I can still hear my mom's voice yelling at me from the bottom of the stairs to get out of bed, and to get up even earlier to make that commute so you can get to school on time would be a non-starter with me. And I understand, Charlie, that some students have even left the school district as a result of this. They're concerned that students are leaving now?
1: Yeah, they had at least 5 kids transfer out because the parents didn't want them to spend all that time going to and from school. And they had planned for as many as 30. It's unclear how many students they'll actually lose. They probably won't know until October when the official school count begins. Right now, it doesn't look horrible. But remember, each of these students qualifies the district for more than $10,000 a year in state subsidies. So when you lose 5, that's $50,000, and you're talking about a school district that has 500 kids or a little more. That is not an insurmountable hit, but 30 kids, you'll notice pretty quick.
0: Let's zoom out and talk about the bigger issue. What drove you to start looking into the roads and the flooding impact on them?
1: Well, Ed, as some stories do, this one started with curiosity driven by my own self-interest. I live near a bridge that was washed out by the April floods. And it's a small bridge on a side road. And the massive power of the water was unreal. It just took these huge culverts and bent one of them back up through what was until that minute a bridge road surface. And all the neighbors got together and they were watching this crazy amount of water go through. And we were thinking, oh, well, this will be fixed in a month or two. We'll get a new bridge and it won't be that big a deal. But soon it became apparent that it was a big deal, at least as far as we were concerned. So we started going to some road commission meetings and we were shocked to find out that it would take probably at least 18 months and $1.5 million to fix our little bridge. At the beginning, we were all pretty mad. But then as you sort of settle into it and you realize just how complex this project is, even for a small bridge, you don't get less unhappy, but you certainly understand more why it is taking so long.
0: So why does it take so long? What is it about disaster recovery here that takes so long, in particular for roads and bridges?
1: It's just layer upon layer upon layer of things you have to do. It's kind of like baklava of road construction. You know, you have to first find the money. Most road commissions operate on pretty slim margins. They do have money in the bank against events like this. But for example, in Manistee County, they expect that the fixing everything that was broke by the floods is going to take about $5 million. That's basically 2/3 of their budget. And as the road director told me, he's got other stuff he has to do. You know, he's got to repair the stuff that comes as part of the normal road wear. He's got to be ready for winter. He said, how am I supposed to pay my plow guys or buy fuel for the trucks if I've spent all my money fixing these bridges? So you have to find the money. Then you've got to get all the environmental permits, and those are local, state, and federal. Then you got to put the thing out for bid. You got to find a company that will actually do the work. And that work includes design, engineering, and construction. So once you find those things, then they get to start. But all of those processes, every single one of them takes months, some of them more than months. For example, finding money from FEMA, the counties in the northern part of the state that were impacted so severely by the ice storms last year are just starting to see money show up now.
0: So you're sitting there at home in Manistee County. You've got a bridge not far from you that is not functional. I'm betting that you and your neighbors don't exactly feel like sitting on your hands. What can people do, though? I don't know how to repair a bridge. So what can I do?
1: Well, it's interesting. You said that it needs repair. To quote Monty Python, my bridge has ceased to be. As to what people can do, it's not a really good answer because you can't really do much. You can pay attention. You can go to road commission meetings. You can let the road commissioners and the staff there know that you really are interested and that you're going to keep track and that those projects are still a very high priority to you. But in terms of the actual resident being able to do something short of spending all their own money to build a bridge, it's just not going to happen. It takes a while for these things to occur. The one good thing, though, is if you learn about this stuff, as I did, it becomes a little more tolerable until you get in your car and try and drive someplace and you can't go the way you want.
0: Charlie, thank you so much.
1: My pleasure.
0: Charlie Brooks wrote about closed roads and bridges in Manistee County, among many other places here in northern Michigan. This story comes to us from the Northern Michigan Journalism Collaborative, a project led by Bridge Michigan and IPR, and funded by Press Forward Northern Michigan.

0: that's it for the Up North Lowdown on this Wednesday. The Up North Lowdown, 9 minutes of Northern Michigan, featuring Northern Michigan voices, because where else are you going to hear things like this?
1: It's kind of like baklava of road construction.
0: Love it. I'm Ed Ronco. Our producer is Austin Rolater. Editing by Steve Junker. Music by Blue Dot Sessions. Thanks so much for listening.

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1: 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Horizon3.ai.
0: From Marketplace in Washington, I'm Kimberly Adams. President Trump ratcheted up his trade war with Canada late yesterday. Following Canada's new tariffs on about $20 billion worth of American goods, Trump announced a ban on imports of some Canadian beer, wine, and liquor, among other products. That's set to take effect later this month if the two sides can't reach an agreement. Marketplace's Henry Epp has more.
2: Booze has been at the center of the trade war with Canada ever since President Trump first started threatening to annex the United States' northern neighbor early last year. In response, many Canadian provinces pulled American alcohol from the shelves of government-owned liquor stores. American brands have returned to some Canadian stores, but a strict ban remains in effect in Ontario, the country's largest province. Now President Trump is threatening to ban imports of Canadian beer, wine, whiskey, and other spirits, along with motorcycles and whey protein starting on September 29th. However, some Canadian brands have breweries and bottling plants in the U.S., so they may still be available to Americans, even if the ban takes effect. Meanwhile, Canada's trade minister said on social media that he's been in contact with U.S. Trade Representative Jamieson Greer. Reuters reports the two are expected to speak again in the next few days. I'm Henry Epp for Marketplace.
0: Let's do the numbers. Dow, S&P, and NASDAQ futures are down in the negative 0.4 to negative 0.6 percent range, with the Dow future down 339 points. The 10-year Treasury yield is up at 4.81%. And continued escalations in the war in the Middle East are driving up oil prices this morning. Brent crude jumped almost 3% and is now trading at over $100 a barrel. West Texas Intermediate crude is up more than 3% at $95.81 a barrel. And according to AAA, the average price for a gallon of regular gas is now $4.22. Diesel is at a record high of $5.94 a gallon.
1: 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And by VantageScore, the predictive credit score that helps lenders accurately assess an additional 33 million consumers using accurate alternative and trended data. 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
0: New York Fashion Week kicks off tomorrow, and while the rich and famous may buy those clothes right away, many items will likely get a second life in the resale market. The secondhand market for designer clothes is booming. Online reseller The RealReal says demand for vintage on the site is up more than 400% since 2020, and rival ThredUp projects the global resale market will hit $400 billion by 2030. Karina Cohen writes Bottom Feeders Anonymous on Substack. It's a newsletter focused on secondhand and resale shopping. Good morning, Karina.
3: Hi, good morning.
0: You've been digging through these resale reports with, as you say on your Substack, the seriousness of a finance guy scouring the federal

0: stood out to you this year?
1: It wasn't so much about what people were buying or how much they were spending. It was sort of more about an attitude shift that's happening. That's more about prioritizing things like authenticity and personal taste. There's also a shift in prioritizing future resale value. So when shoppers are making purchases, they're thinking about selling it down the line and how good of an investment it will be as a future return.
0: Can you say a bit more about that? Because that idea of investment and value came up quite a bit in both the reports from The RealReal, which tends to have more high-end stuff, and ThredUp, which has sort of more regular clothes.
1: You don't really know what's going to hit in the future, but at any moment, you can have a cultural moment that makes demand for a certain bag or a certain item just skyrocket. And if you have that, then you've just made a buck.
0: What do you think these trends are telling us about how consumers are responding to the broader economy right now?
1: I think there's a lot you can sort of read in between the lines. Like, there's more of a demand for items that are in as-is condition, which could be interpreted as customers want something with a certain patina and character, but could also be interpreted as customers looking to, you know, save money. I think it just goes to show that with the resale market, you can really have some affordable options. You can have high quality options and they don't have to be mutually exclusive.
0: How do you think the tariff environment, which has pushed up the cost for things like cotton goods and denim, even as raw cotton has gotten cheaper, how do you think that's affecting the secondhand market?
1: For customers who want things like natural fibers, if you're buying primary market cotton, you've already seen a cost increase because cotton being imported from Asia, for example, is being tariffed at a very high rate. So items that are vintage aren't subject to those price increases.
0: Shein just went public last week with a quarter of the valuation at its peak. And according to these reports, that ties into what's going on in the resale market.
1: So the ThredUp report mentioned that 49% of younger generations have already reduced purchases of low quality apparel because it cannot be resold, which is bad news for fast fashion, but great news for the environment. I think you're seeing that younger generations know that they might be throwing away their money a bit if they're buying an item that nobody will want in the future, and therefore they cannot make some of that money back the way they could if they bought like a vintage luxury item.
0: The secondhand resale market is projected to outpace the growth of the overall apparel market in the future. What do you think is just making resale so appealing to so many consumers right now?
1: I think chief among them, for me at least, is affordability and especially quality for the price that you're paying. With shoppers also sort of becoming more selective about materials, they're sort of questioning why they're being asked to pay, you know, $300 for a polyester dress that might not even feel that special to them. So knowing that you can go to a place like The RealReal where you can find this amazing archival piece for minimal cost, you get affordability, you get sustainability, better quality, uniqueness.
0: Karina Cohen writes the Bottom Feeders Anonymous on Substack, a secondhand fashion newsletter devoted to shoppers. Karina, thank you.
1: Thank you so much. So nice to talk to you.
0: In Washington, I'm Kimberly Adams with the Marketplace Morning Report. 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
3: Showers this morning, gradual clearing expected this afternoon, and highs today near 80 degrees. More sunshine for us tomorrow, temperatures in the low 70s.
5: Welcome to NewsHour from the BBC World Service. Hello, I'm James Menendez. Britain's Foreign Secretary defends his decision to impose sanctions on settlements in the occupied West Bank after Israel calls the UK a hostile state.
6: We have agency here. We can say, let's just have normal economic relationships. with the Occupy

0: territories, or we can act.
1: We'll get reaction from one business owner in a West Bank settlement. Also today, a senior researcher at Anthropic says he believes there's a greater than 1 in 10 chance of AI wiping out humanity. We'll speak to the first Afghan woman to climb Mount Everest.
2: I just wanted to prove that Afghan women are not powerless, as we live in the darkest part of the history.
1: And we'll celebrate the enduring appeal of Star Trek, 60 years since it first aired on TV. All that and more coming up after the news.
3: BBC News with Govinda Gill. Researchers at the artificial intelligence giant Anthropic say they're worried the technology could threaten humanity. Writing in support of a former colleague, Anthropic's alignment science lead said he personally believed there was a greater than 10% chance AI could kill us all in the next decade. Here's Chris Vallance.
4: Anthropic's Evan Hubinger said in a post on X that the risk from current AI models was low, but he was worried that the technology might soon become able to improve itself to the point where it poses an existential risk to humanity. Mr. Hubinger added that Anthropic was trying its best, but to paraphrase, it hadn't figured out how to keep future superintelligent AIs acting in line with human values, called alignment in AI jargon and his own area of expertise. He was responding to a post from a self-described former OpenAI employee who had just quit Anthropic, Jacob Coxon, who claimed neither company was acting responsibly.
3: The owner of China's largest messaging service, WeChat, has thanked a US cybersecurity firm for uncovering a vulnerability that could have put more than a billion users at risk. Tencent, which owns WeChat, says it's now fixed its software. Ella Bicknell reports.
5: The American firm Calif says it created an AI-powered cyber attack worm that could spread rapidly through WeChat accounts. The hack worked by calling the contacts of the infected accounts and then taking control of them within seconds. Calif says AI allowed it to develop the hack in just over a week, a task that would normally take a team of hackers months. It warned that AI is giving less skilled people greater hacking capabilities, leaving companies and public bodies at unprecedented risk.
3: The Israeli authorities are taking further action against British and European-linked organisations and individuals in response to the sanctions imposed on goods from settlements in the occupied West Bank. The diaspora minister has written to Israeli border control, recommending that representatives from Oxfam and Save the Children, among other groups, should be denied entry. Yolande Nell is in Jerusalem.
6: What has happened under this Israeli government is really something quite unprecedented. 104 new settlements authorised in the West Bank, and settler violence now at an all-time high, according to the UN. And that has led to this response. There is one Israeli commentator writing in the newspaper Yediot Ahronot this morning, saying that Jerusalem had prepared for rain, but what arrived yesterday was a full-blown storm.
3: A British maritime safety organisation has reported that several merchant ships have been hit in the latest escalation in the conflict between Iran and the US. The tit-for-tat strikes have led to a rise in the price of oil. It's hit $100 a barrel for the first time since July. This is the latest world news from the BBC. In its biggest single investment in Europe, Google is to spend at least $15 billion building data centres and other digital infrastructure to power its AI ambitions in Finland. Google estimates the two-year construction alone will support 37,000 jobs, with 7,000 involved later in running the operations. Finland's Prime Minister Petteri Orpo said the investment was part of the country's new growth plan.
7: Our main goal has been to put Finland's economy back on the growth path. We have implemented reforms to boost Finland's competitiveness, made numerous decisions to improve the conditions for investments and entrepreneurship, streamlined permit processes, and invested in research and development. Now, after some difficult years, our economy is growing.
3: The European Commission has put forward proposals to bring down housing costs in Europe's most populous cities. It says local authorities should be given greater powers, including legal backing, to act in areas under housing stress aggravated by short-term rentals such as Airbnb. Norway has fallen silent for a minute to honour King Harald V, who is being laid to rest following his death at the age of 89. His coffin was brought on an artillery carriage from the Royal Palace through central Oslo to the cathedral. Top Norwegian politicians are among those paying tribute at his funeral service. The discovery of five baby orangutans in the eastern Indian state of Odisha has sparked an investigation into whether they were illegally trafficked into the country and abandoned. Pictures of the critically endangered apes show them sitting on the forest floor eating bananas thousands of kilometres from the tropical rainforest where they belong. Orangutans are only found in the wild in Indonesia and Malaysia. BBC News.
1: Hello and welcome to NewsHour from the BBC World Service. We're coming to you live from London. I'm James Menendez. And coming up a little later in the programme, why some AI industry insiders are calling for more regulation to counter what they say is an existential threat to humans. And as fans around the world mark 60 years of the sci-fi franchise Star Trek, we'll hear from one of its most enduring characters, Major Kira Nerys, played by Nana Visitor.
8: He opened his computer and showed me this little thing landing on a planet. And he goes, "That's Mars. I did that." And I was like, "That is amazing. That looks so..." And he said, no, I'm with NASA. I did that. So, and then proceeded to get my autograph, which felt very backwards.
1: More on that coming up in about 45 minutes. But we are going to begin with the fallout from Tuesday's announcement by the British government, together with several other Western countries, that it's imposing sanctions on Israeli goods and services coming from the settlements in the occupied West Bank. The reaction from Israel was swift and furious. The Foreign Minister Gideon Saar described the UK government as a hostile one that was systematically working against the Israeli state. He's ordered the closure of the British consulate in Jerusalem. He also accused the government of fostering a rise in anti-Semitism. That was echoed by Britain's chief rabbi, Ephraim Mervis, who said the sanctions would embolden those who use hatred as a weapon against Jews. And there's the accusation that the government's acting simply to enthuse its own Labour Party supporters, knowing the sanctions will be difficult to implement. Well, that question was put earlier today to Britain's Foreign Secretary Ed Miliband by my colleague Justin Webb. Is this just gesture politics?
9: Well, I speak, Justin, as a British Jew, and the reason we took the action is because we see the two-state solution, the only hope, in my view, for security and dignity for both the Israeli and Palestinian people, being destroyed before our eyes by the facts on the ground, the ever-expanding settlement expansion, indeed the latest being the E1 settlement, cutting into the heart of a Palestinian state announced in August. And as a government, we are not going to be passive. We are not going to stand by. And so did a number of our international allies, because this was concerted action because of a deep sense of urgency about acting, given the situation on the ground.
10: Are you saying then that the chief rabbi is wrong, that it does nothing to harm the interests of British Jews here?
9: Yes, I am saying I don't agree with the chief rabbi, somebody of whom I have great respect. And I just want to be very, very clear, because I said it in my statement yesterday. Anyone who holds British Jews, or indeed Jews around the world, responsible for the actions of the Israeli government is engaging in anti-Semitism, pure and simple.
10: But here is his point, though. Here is the chief rabbi's point. Yes, those are British values, or we assume that they are. But all around the world, terrible things are being done by governments to their people. And you choose to focus on this one thing. And you do 2 hours in the House of Commons and you make a huge meal of it being the first significant action you take as Foreign Secretary. And that is Ephraim Mervis's point, isn't it? That is what leads to people saying, aha, it's the Jews, it's the Israelis. They are chiefly in charge of all the things that are wrong in the modern world. And it just isn't the case.
9: I don't see it that way at all. Look, the I take actions across a whole number of fronts as of Foreign Secretary. One of the most important things we've been doing, Andy and I, since we came into office, is standing shoulder to shoulder with Ukraine against Russian aggression. But what I'm not going to do is sit by and watch the suffering of the Palestinian people, both at the West Bank and in Gaza, and stay silent or act in a way that is powerless. And I think this is the really important point, Justin, is that we have agency here. We have a view, a legal view, that the occupation is unlawful. We then have a choice. Mm. We can sit on our hands. We can say, let's just have normal economic relationships with the occupied territories, pretend it's not happening, or we can act.
10: When you look at this from the perspective of what's actually happening in Israel, another of the things your critics have been saying is that the timing is peculiar, because there are about to be elections in Israel. Benjamin Netanyahu is fighting for his political life. This seems to bolster him.
9: I don't think that we should overstate our ability to influence the Israeli election. The Israeli people make their own decisions on what happens in their election. We have to decide what we think is the right thing to do. Now, I do believe that the actions of the Israeli government are making it more isolated in the international community, but it will be for the Israeli people to make their decisions. But I also make this wider point. It's taken a long time to get to this point in terms of the gradual erosion of the prospect of the two-state solution. It will also take a long time for us to get back to where we need to be. And I think we were making a broader statement yesterday, which is very, very important, which is we have no truck with those who would delegitimize the state of Israel.
10: And that decision was not made when Keir Starmer was prime minister. Chris Bryant, when he was trade minister, then saying often things can just be labelled as products of Israel, and in actual fact they clearly come from settlement areas. It would be difficult, he said, to enforce. When you use those words, difficult to enforce, was he right?
9: It's obviously any sanctions regime has its challenges, but we absolutely are confident this is enforceable. I'll tell you how we will do it. It will be based on the postcodes of settlements, and companies that import to this country will have to vouch for where in Israel these products are coming from. I also make this wider point, because this is about a substantive intervention to make a difference to the facts on the ground. With our sanctions regime, we are also seeking to cut off the supply lines of British finance, British construction for settlement expansion. This is about a clear purpose, which is to draw a line in the sand and to stop this infinite, ever-expanding settlement expansion.
10: What about Israeli finance then? What about Israeli banks who are financing it? Are we also going to act against that?
9: Well, the way this works is that we sanction companies, and we don't name the companies in advance, but we sanction companies that might be engaging in the occupied territories, and then it is about the relationship with British citizens and British companies.
10: So it could be much wider than just people selling dates in the occupied territories. This could be companies in Israel that themselves have relationships with settler companies,
9: yes,
10: and they will also be sanctioned.
9: Yes, because this is about seeking to have an impact on the services that are provided to expand the occupation. And look, we are very serious about making a substantive difference and using the power of our sanctions regime to make a difference to the facts on the ground.
10: Are we ready for the backlash, particularly when it comes to trade and security cooperation, etc.? In fact, what are you expecting that backlash to be?
9: Well, first of all, I'm confident that our security cooperation with Israel will continue. And
10: why, given how angry they are?
9: I won't go into the details of this, but we have important intelligence and security relationships with Israel, and I'm confident they will continue. And I was very clear yesterday that we do believe in working with our Israeli partners, but it is right to act, because the bigger danger here is the wider suffering and oppression of the Palestinian people, which is continuing unabated, and we have a responsibility to seek to make a difference to that.
1: The British Foreign Secretary, Ed Miliband. Well, let's explore that question of enforcement a little more. Let's talk to Julie Norman, who's Professor of International Relations at University College London and an expert on the Middle East. Julie, very good to have you with us on the programme. How hard do you think these sanctions will be to implement?
11: Yeah, well, good afternoon. You know, there's a couple of different layers to the sanctions. And the first, of course, relates to simply the trade of goods. And I would say there, it is certainly imperfect, but there is a mechanism in place already that differentiates settlement goods from products coming from within Israel, from within the green line, so to speak. So that exists already. I think where it gets a lot trickier is when we're talking about what are called services, things like banking, tech, consulting, these businesses that aren't simply a physical thing you're bringing across the border. That is much harder to regulate. And I think that's what's going to be need to be fleshed out a bit in the months to come and the discussions to come around this new policy.
1: Well, just take banking, for example, and potentially banks who lend money to fund construction in the occupied territories. And could the impact on them be potentially quite consequential, do you think?
11: It potentially could. And again, I would say this is one area where there's not a lot of detail yet that we're hearing from Miliband. But we did hear in his interview this morning and elsewhere that there will be attempts to prevent British financial institutions from directly funding settlement expansion and construction. And so that will implicate financial institutions, and I would say in a fairly significant way. And again, I think the way that that is actually monitored is going to be something that needs to be fleshed out. But it also, I would say, it creates an incentive to be more risk averse for these financial institutions to not be involved in tenders, in contracts that could be violating this new policy. So some of it is just trying to create an incentive to not engage in that type of business as well.
1: Just a question on the goods, though. I mean, you say there's a system in place, but how easy is it to distinguish between goods that perhaps only part of them was manufactured in the occupied territories, but the rest was in Israel?
11: Yeah, James, I think we need to be clear-eyed about the fact that, again, this is not a perfect system right now. It's estimated that maybe one in every five or six shipments may include products that are mislabeled, either intentionally or unintentionally so. And a lot of this is, as you said, through supply chains, maybe through products that are produced in one place but stored in warehouses in another. But I would say, again, this new policy, it does raise the stakes. It raises the consequences for these firms, for these companies to differentiate for themselves where these supply chains are, to extricate them when they are including settlements. And it just, again, kind of increased the cost for if that line is crossed in a way that it didn't before.
1: And we've had this comment from the Manufacturers Association of Israel, its president, who says that Palestinian workers will be the ones hardest hit. I mean, is he right?
11: Well, I would say there will be a slight cross for sure. It is true that some Palestinians in the West Bank are employed in settlements, but I would note that that number has reduced significantly since October 7th, when most of those jobs were stopped or suspended. Many of them are back, but certainly not to the levels that they were pre-2023. There's currently estimated about 30,000 or 32,000 Palestinians working in settlements, compared to nearly 50,000 before that. But again, I would say many of these Palestinians work in settlements because there simply are not other options right now in the West Bank, in the Palestinian economy, under the occupation. And so what many Palestinian leaders are saying, even these, you know, small adjustments that will need to be made for the greater good for Palestine, there's something else to be thinking about there.
1: Thank you very much indeed. That was Julie Norman, Professor of International Relations at University College London. We will be returning to the story later in the programme. 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

0: This is James Menendez with News Hour live from the BBC. There's been another flurry of warnings about the dangers posed by artificial intelligence. On Monday, it was OpenAI's chief scientist urging extreme caution over AI's runaway progress. Today, it's even starker. A senior safety researcher at rival firm Anthropic, who says he believes that the chance AI could kill us all by the end of the decade is greater than 10%. Writing in support of a colleague who resigned over the lack of safeguards, Evan Hubinger said the risk right now was low. However, AI models, he said, could improve themselves to the point where they did pose an existential threat. Let's talk to Dr. Stephanie Hare, who co-presents the BBC's weekly TV show AI Decoded. As ever, Stephanie, very good to have you with us on the programme. This sounds particularly alarming, is it?
1: Well, the language that many people, not just this latest Anthropic employee, Jacob Coxon, have used to warn about AI risk is always very alarming. And what's really important to know is that these people who work in AI or are heavily invested in it have been making these warnings and continue to invest or work for these companies and do things that otherwise personally profit them, and they don't do anything to slow down. So we really need to figure out what's going on. Bill Gates, who is not your classic tech bro, but is a very senior baby boomer, former CEO and founder of Microsoft, also wrote a 5,000-word essay this summer warning about how AI could take out humanity. So it's not new. It's more that it's not very actionable. What are we supposed to do about it?
0: Yeah, so does that mean then that you think there should be more transparency about those precise fears about what is happening as these models develop?
1: I think it's more, what is it that these developers and founders and CEOs want to see happen? Because on the one hand, they call for a slowdown, they call for a pause, and they call for greater regulation. But then on the other hand, they say that regulation will hinder innovation and then China will win, is usually the argument that you're getting out of Silicon Valley. What is worth noting is that both the United States and China are reputedly going to be meeting in Washington, D.C. at the end of this month, around September 24th, Reuters was reporting, to have talks about AI safety. So it isn't just, a lone researcher here and there popping up. This is being discussed at the very highest levels and behind the scenes. But again, neither superpower is going to slow down if the other one won't. This is very much like a nuclear arms race.
0: In a separate development, but clearly related, I mean, as you say, firms like Anthropic have often flagged up the dangers, and yet the Financial Times is reporting today that Anthropic didn't submit its latest model to Britain's AI Security Institute for testing. There seems to be a contradiction there. Why didn't it?
1: Well, we don't know why they didn't do it. They wouldn't comment when the FT sought comment. But what we are guessing, and what we can certainly infer, I think it's quite reasonable to do so, is that right now Anthropic is getting ready to have an initial public offering. It's going to go from being a privately held company to a publicly traded one. And they think that the valuation is going to be about $1 trillion. So it'll be one of the biggest in history. It is also very much under the spotlight with President Donald Trump and his administration, and was indeed named a security risk back earlier this year in June, which affected its business and its potential IPO. So the speculation is that Anthropic has created a new model that is indeed so powerful and potentially dangerous, particularly in the domains of life sciences and cybersecurity, that it would be a risk to share it, and that the U.S. government has stopped it from sharing that model, even with a close ally such as the United Kingdom, to vet it for safety.
0: Stephanie, just briefly, I mean, is there a strong case for a pause on further development?
1: I would love to see a pause. I don't think it's coming, because unfortunately, the incentives are not aligned. The incentives of capitalism, first of all, and the incentives of national security. No government is going to stop first, and no company is going to stop first. And I don't think we're going to get everyone together. The only thing that will stop it is if, unfortunately, something very bad happens, and then we'll be reacting.
0: Thank you very much indeed. Dr. Stephanie Hare there. Now, River Ahmad has made history, becoming the first Afghan woman to climb Mount Everest. As a teenager in Afghanistan, she survived a Taliban attack on a bus by pretending to be dead. She dreamt of climbing Everest with her 20-year-old brother, who later killed himself. Well, River now lives in Australia, from where she spoke to the BBC's Sadaba Haidari about her inspiration behind reaching the top of the world's tallest mountain.
2: I just wanted to prove that Afghan women can do different things. Afghan women are not powerless, as we live in the darkest part of the history.
3: You come from Ghazni province. It's very mountainous, and I've read in interviews that you used to go up there with your brother. You had a mutual dream to climb Everest together.
2: I grew up in a very small village. It was similar like Everest base camp. Obviously, it was very tough to go climb in Afghanistan, or specifically in a village. No one wanted me to climb, and mountain was just for men and boys to go to do this kind of stuff. But I just had a very good relationship with my dad when I was very young. And I said, "Dad, just let me climb these rocks." And when my brother grown up, we both used to go to the mountain, and we used to climb, and we used to just laugh, and we used to just shout on the mountain. You know, you can hear your reflection of your voice. And I was like, "I want to climb Mount Everest." And I was like, "Okay, we will do that." I don't have my brother with me right now, and obviously I miss him all the time.
3: How did you mentally prepare? It's a big mountain, and obviously different to the mountains of Ghazni where you grew up.
2: First, I climbed big mountain in my head. Finally, one day after 3 months, I woke up and I said, "Yes, I feel that I can climb." I just want to mention one specific time I questioned my decision, why I put my life in danger to prove something. Probably I will die. I will never go back home. There was so many dead bodies, and you see people were coming down, struggling to breathe. I just stand on the rock and I close my eyes. I said to myself, "You have chance to try. An Afghan woman in Afghanistan, they don't have this chance." And the moment I said to myself, "You can do it. You survived Taliban attack. Try harder, because Afghan women cannot do it," and give them hope.
3: In 2014, you had your own experience with the Taliban. When the bus you were traveling on was attacked, many were killed, but you survived because you smudged period blood on your face and pretended to be dead.
2: When I finished my year 12, I just wanted to go to study in Kabul. They stopped buses along the way, and they just start fire and just with gun. I had my period. You know, women, when get pressure, get scared, the blood is coming constantly. And I was like, "I'm not going to die. I love life. What should I do? What should I do?" They were getting closer, and I took the blood and I put it on my face, and I just laid, pretend that I'm dead. Then they came to me and they just looked and said, "Oh, this prostitute lady is dead," and then left the bus.
3: What is your message to Afghan women?
2: I want them to dream big. I want them to believe themselves. I know it's a very tough time, but they are stronger than they think, and they can do different things.
0: That was River Ahmad speaking there to the BBC's Sadaba Haidari about her remarkable career that's led to her climbing Mount Everest. You're listening to NewsHour from the BBC World Service. Do stay with us. We've got lots more coming up in the second half of the programme. Don't go away.

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0: Coming up on News Hour in the next 30 minutes, we'll have more on our main story, the British-led sanctions on Israeli settlements in the occupied West Bank. We'll talk to a business owner there about the likely impact and to a former Israeli prime minister. Also, what now for Saudi Arabia's LIV Golf after it files for bankruptcy protection? And it's 60 years since Star Trek first aired. How has the franchise lasted so long? All that's coming up after the news.
1: BBC News with Govinda Gill. Researchers at the artificial intelligence giant Anthropic say they're worried the technology could threaten humanity. Anthropic's alignment science lead said he personally believed there was a greater than 10% chance AI could kill us all in the next decade. A former colleague had earlier posted that no other human activity posed this level of danger. China's ubiquitous messaging service WeChat has thanked a US cybersecurity firm for uncovering a software vulnerability that could have put more than a billion users at risk. They developed an AI-powered hack that could spread between phones in seconds. Tencent, which owns the WeChat, says it's now fixed the vulnerability. In its biggest single investment in Europe, Google is to spend at least $15 billion building data centres and other digital infrastructure in Finland to power its AI ambitions. The Israeli authorities are taking further action against British and European-linked organisations and individuals in response to the sanctions imposed on goods from settlements in the occupied West Bank. The diaspora minister has recommended that representatives from Oxfam and Save the Children, among other groups, should be denied entry. A British maritime safety organisation reported that several merchant ships have been hit in the latest escalation in the conflict between Iran and the US. The price of oil has consequently hit $100 a barrel for the first time since July. The number of child deaths from a measles outbreak in Bangladesh has now passed 1,000. The outbreak, which began in March, is the country's deadliest in decades. The European Commission's put forward proposals to bring down housing costs in Europe's most populous cities. It says local authorities should be given greater powers to act. BBC News.
0: You're listening to NewsHour. LIV Golf, the multi-billion dollar breakaway league backed by Saudi Arabia, has filed for bankruptcy protection in the United States. It was launched 4 years ago to rival the PGA Tour, but is now attempting to restructure for what it calls, quote, a new era. Top golfers such as Bryson DeChambeau, John Rahm and Sergio Garcia made the move to LIV 4 years ago, signing some very lucrative multi-year contracts. They're said to be now free to leave. Let's talk to Alex Meiselier, US-based golf journalist, who joins us live now from Wisconsin. Alex, thanks very much for being with us. Why is it in such financial dire straits?
2: Well, I think it's like any other business. They were mismanaged, basically. And I think if you go back from the beginning and you watched what they did, how they did it, they did some good things and they did some bad things. And then eventually the marketplace was ready for something like LIV, but it had to be done a little differently. Their business model is completely different than the PGA Tour's. And in the end, they just couldn't get over the hump. And the bottom line was is that when they lost their funding from the Public Investment Fund of Saudi Arabia, that was the last straw. Now what they hope to do is change that.
0: Well, yes. Can they restructure it and reemerge? Do you think LIV will survive?
2: I think LIV will survive in some iteration. The question is what that iteration will be. Will it be a John Rahm, Bryson DeChambeau-led $20 million purse every month or whatever it is? The answer is no. Will it be something lesser than that? Probably. Then the question is can that lesser product survive? And that's a very, very difficult question. They have PIF money coming in for support. There's about $41-45 million that PIF is putting in to support them. There's BC Partners, which are interested in putting in something around $250-300 million once they come out of bankruptcy. So they have some money coming in, and it was imperative that if they wanted to stay LIV, that they needed to file this bankruptcy reorganization, not only in the United States, but they've also filed a similar one in the UK as well.
0: Yeah. Do you think the players who went over to Liv will stick by it?
2: I think some players will. In my conversations with some of the players, and I don't want to say better players, lesser players, but I'm going to go with lesser players, they're like, you know, this isn't such a bad gig for us. We're playing for, we maybe we'll be playing for $8 to $10 million. We're not under the same kind of constraints that we were under the PGA Tour or the other tours. We know we're going to get paid because the way the situation is, the way they're set up, they pay everybody because they're under contract. So at the end of the day, I think there will be some players that want to stay, yeah, including Sergio Garcia, by the way.
0: Yeah.
2: But
0: yeah,
2: I'm not sure about Bryson DeChambeau and John Rahm.
0: Alex, thank you very much. We'll have to leave it there. Alex Maiselli, golf journalist, joining us live. You're listening to NewsHour. This is the BBC in London. You're listening to NewsHour, and I'm James Menendez. Well, let's return to our main story, Britain's decision to impose financial sanctions on Israeli settlements in the occupied West Bank, a move replicated by several other countries, including Canada and France, both members of the G7. Speaking to the BBC, the Palestinian ambassador to the UK, Hussam Zomlot, welcomed the British government's announcement.
3: This culture of impunity that has lasted for 8 years must end without consequences. You will not achieve your policy. And the main difference is that countries, particularly the UK, has to take its own responsibilities seriously. The first responsibility is towards the Palestinian people, because Britain has something to do with it. The Balfour Declaration, the colonial era, promising our land without consulting us. So I saw a moment of leadership to say, okay, Britain has a responsibility towards the Palestinian people.
0: Well, let's speak now to someone who may be affected by these sanctions. Aaron Katzoff is a US-born citizen who lives in the settlement of Esh Kodesh in the occupied West Bank. And Aaron runs a small local business called the Settler Cellar, which makes wine. Aaron, welcome to NewsHour. First of all, your reaction to these British-led sanctions.
4: Hey, how you doing, James? What's going on? So first of all, I wanted to thank you guys and congratulate that because of this decision, Israel just approved 1,000 new units right in my neighborhood, something that's been held off until the British's decision. And second of all, I think British has to be very careful when they're being double standards. You know, UK, they occupy territories all around the world, some from Spain, some even all the way across the globe by Argentina. And it doesn't seem like they have a problem to occupy territories over there. And we're not talking about something like this here in Israel, our homeland, biblical rights, or historical rights.
0: Right. How will it, let's just focus on these sanctions and what is going on where you live. How will they affect your business? You make wine. Do you export it?
4: Yeah, so we grow grapes, we make wine, we have a nice family business. I would say the first ones and the ones who get hurt the most are the actual Palestinians. So yes, like the Palestinian minister that talked to you before, so he has, you know, millions and millions of dollars or pounds from your tax money that goes to support the Palestinian Authority, goes to his personal pocket, to his personal bank accounts. The actual people, they work by us. They actually, when they work by us, they get four times or three times the amount of money that they would get working locally. And the first ones that you're hurting are the actual Palestinian Arab local workers.
0: So do you employ any Palestinians?
4: I personally have a small family business. It's my children, my son-in-laws who work with us. But all my colleagues, all my neighbors who have wineries, a big portion of their workers are Palestinian. And those will be the first ones losing their job. Now, you have to remember, just as a democracy country to another democracy country, besides the high pay that the Palestinians will get when they work by us, we also get full rights, leave days, sick days, vacation days, something that they don't get when they work in the Palestinian Authority. You're taking that away from them.
0: But are you suggesting that those Palestinians will be laid off? I mean, presumably those businesses will continue to trade within Israel.
4: I'm saying that if the business will get hurt, the first ones that will be hurt will be the weak link, which are the regular workers who are Palestinian. That's what I'm saying.
0: Britain introduced these sanctions, and as I mentioned, other countries followed suit, including Canada, France, Poland, and Spain, and several others, in order to stop the further expansion of settlements. It also said that the occupation of the West Bank was illegal and was preventing the creation of the two-state solution. I mean, I'm assuming that you just don't believe in that two-state solution.
4: So that's a great talk about two states. So, you know, if you remember, like not so long ago in history, when you had many Moroccans cross the border by foot, I'm not talking about to Spain, I'm talking about to the Western Sahara. 300,000 Moroccans were marched, the Green March, famous, and they occupied the Western Sahara. Everybody condemned it, but still the UK and Europe, most of their fish they buy from Morocco, not just from Morocco, from occupied territory that's not recognized by the UN, occupied territory, the Sahara. Why doesn't it, not just that, also fish, minerals, and everything. Now, why is that, that the UK all of a sudden cares about its two-state solution when you have a full nation, the Western Sahara, that are being jailed, murdered, fleeing Morocco, and you continue doing business with Morocco and purchasing the fish from
0: But just on my question, do you not believe there should be a Palestinian state, as the UK government and others believe?
4: So from one democracy state, we're actually the only democracy in the whole Middle East, to another, the day that Jordan becomes a democracy, that will be the Palestinian state, because there are majority Palestinians. In Jordan today.
0: But just very briefly, though, should be a Palestinian state on for example, the land where you live. On the land where you live.
4: I think like this. I think that by the UK taking the wrong side in history, listen, you know, in World War II, if the United States of America wouldn't have joined the war to help Britain fight the Nazis. One second. Listen, let me finish the topic.
0: No, I'm just trying. We're slightly short of time, and I just wanted to get an answer to the question.
4: I'll tell you. Okay, listen till the end, and you'll understand the answer. If that would not have happened, today this interview would be happening in Germany, in German, in the language of German, because German probably would have conquered the UK. Today, over 70 years later, taking the wrong side of history, I would say, by choosing the Muslim Brotherhood, the anti-West Muslim Brotherhood movement, over the only democracy in the United States, that's what will be. Maybe, you know what? Come to think about it, last time I was in London, when I was walking around the streets, I think that I heard more Arabic than I heard English.
0: Right. We're talking about the Middle East. Just to sort of yes or no, a Palestinian state in the West Bank where you live.
4: Palestinian state on the East Bank.
0: So not where you are.
4: In the East Bank. I think it would be great in the East Bank. There's already majority Palestinians there. In the West Bank, there's not majority Palestinians.
0: Okay, so not where you are. Aaron, we'll have to leave it there. Aaron Katzoff, joining us from Esh Kodesh in the occupied West Bank. Also on the line now is the former Israeli Prime Minister Ehud Olmert, a longtime critic of the current Prime Minister Benjamin Netanyahu. Welcome to the programme. You've described these sanctions as unavoidable. How much impact will they have, especially given what you've just heard?
5: Well, I heard what was said by this guy. Just to remind all of us, the sanctions that were now announced by Secretary of State Ed Miliband were not against the Israeli occupation. Israeli occupation is taking place now in the territory since 1967. And there were no sanctions carried out against the state of Israel throughout this period. The sanctions are against terrorist actions perpetrated in the most brutal manner, aiming at ethnic cleansing by hundreds, perhaps thousands of settlers in the territories, tacitly and actively sometimes supported by the Israeli police, units of the Israeli army, the security services, and the ministers in the Israeli government. So any attempt to avoid facing the issue by talking about, the British Empire now, rather than to just refer directly to the cause of what happened now, which is Jewish terror perpetrated by the friends, perhaps, of the guy that you just interviewed in the territories against innocent Palestinians, is something which is intolerable, unacceptable, and unforgivable. And this is carried out by Jews, and we are ashamed of it. We are opposing it.
0: The Foreign Secretary, Miliband, though, did say the sanctions were also designed in the longer term to end the occupation in places like the West Bank. I mean, will they go any way to doing that and to the creation of a Palestinian state, which is also one of the stated aims?
5: I don't know. I don't know. As you know, I have opposed the Palestinians in 2008, 2009, when I was prime minister, a comprehensive plan for the resolution of this historic conflict on the basis of two states, a Palestinian state on the territories of 67 with a divided Jerusalem, the Arab side of Jerusalem, to be the capital of Palestine, and of course, Jerusalem is the capital of the state of Israel. And unfortunately, at that time, Palestinians didn't sign in, which may have changed the region and perhaps more than the region and the lives of millions of people. But there is no alternative solution on the long run. Rather than just a two-state solution, the Palestinians should be allowed to exercise their rights for self-determination. And Israel will have to pull out from the majority of the territories in coordination with swaps of territories, so that the basis of the Palestinian state will be the 67 borders. There is no other solution. And this is not because we care for the Palestinians. We care first and foremost for the nature and the soul of the state of Israel.
0: Right.
5: And the kind of terror that is perpetrated by Jews now is something that is totally against the most basic fundamental values of what Israel was and is supposed to be.
0: Benjamin Netanyahu has explicitly said he never wants to see the creation of a Palestinian state. Do you think what Britain and the others have done may embolden and indeed increase support for him with those elections coming up?
5: I don't know. That may be amongst some, definitely the political base of Netanyahu and some of his friends, certainly those who live in the territories, it may be helpful maybe to embolden the criticism of the outside world and the support for the government. But I think that more and more Israelis are asking themselves, how come the best friends that Israel had throughout our history, Great Britain was a great friend of the state of Israel. I worked with British governments. I worked with Tony Blair when he was Labour, Prime Minister, the Labour Prime Minister. I worked with Gordon Brown, a great guy, Labour Prime Minister of Great Britain. And they were friendly and supportive on many sensitive and important matters. And we cooperated on many issues. So we have come to the point where Great Britain, France, so many European countries, Canada and other countries, the great natural supporters of the state of Israel, are now sanctioning and criticizing and publicly separating themselves from the Israeli government. They are not against the state of Israel, yeah, it must be clear. They're against the Israeli government. I'm against the Israeli government. How can I complain about that?
0: So just briefly, how isolated is Israel today then?
5: More than ever.
0: Thank you very much indeed. That was the former Israeli Prime Minister Ehud Olmert joining us live. There is, as ever, much more on this story on our website. Plenty of background and analysis of what is happening and has been happening over the past few weeks and months in the occupied West Bank, including features on the rise in settler violence by our Middle East correspondents. It's all at bbc.com/news. 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

0: A reminder of our top story today on NewsHour. Israel is taking further action against British and European individuals and organisations following the sanctioning of West Bank settlements. But the British Foreign Secretary, Ed Miliband, told the BBC that diplomatic and security ties with Israel would not be affected.
1: We do believe in working with our Israeli partners, but it is right to act because the bigger danger here is the wider suffering and oppression of the Palestinian people, which is continuing unabated, and we have a responsibility to seek to make a difference.
0: So this hour, in one of the starkest warnings yet about AI, a leading researcher at Anthropic says there's a greater than 10% chance the technology could wipe out humanity. And China's messaging service WeChat has thanked a US cybersecurity firm for alerting them to vulnerabilities to an AI-generated hack which could have compromised more than a billion users. This is James Menendez with NewsHour.
2: Space, the final frontier. These are the voyages of the starship Enterprise. Its five-year mission, to explore strange new worlds, to seek out new life and new civilizations, to boldly go where no man has gone before.
0: We're going to end this edition of NewsHour with a birthday salute, and I don't need to tell you to whom. It was 60 years ago this week that the first episode of Star Trek aired on American TV. It became a science fiction reference point and nothing short of an international pop culture phenomenon as viewers followed the crew of the Enterprise as it boldly went journeying through the universe under the guidance of Captain Kirk and his mixed gender, multiracial and even multi-species crew. Success was not guaranteed. The show was cancelled for a while, but when it was recommissioned, ratings went, well, stratospheric. And then there were movie spin-offs, franchise spin-offs, and it does still inspire a huge following. We brought together two very well qualified Trekkies, Nana Visitor, an actor on Star Trek spin-off show Deep Space Nine, where for 7 years she played Major Kira Nerys, and also Larry Nemasek, writer, broadcaster and host of the Trek Files podcast. They've been talking to NewsHour's Tim Franks. First, Larry, what is the programme's enduring appeal?
3: That's the million-dollar question. I think it's a combination of just how it's the respect for rationality, as well as social justice, as well as inclusion. It was just an explosion at the time it hit. Young people, but also older people, all ages, no stereotypes here, but a combination of curiosity and excitement to embrace the future, but also to realize that we cannot get to a future in which we are all still divided among ourselves. And why do we even have these divisions? And then along the way, a lot of geeky fun, a lot of plaudits for just rationality and science and what would science look like in the future, our technologies. And then how do we relate to that as humans?
4: Yeah, so it was a potent combination. I mean, Nana, is that how you've seen it? And is that, I mean, do you recognize elements of that in the character that you played for all those years on Deep Space Nine?
5: I absolutely do, and I also see it as the weaving together and the understanding how there's a balance between creativity and storytelling and science. Each needs the other, and they really do go more hand in hand than sometimes they're given credit for. And my character, she was an alien, but it was the most human character I have ever played. I was allowed the full spectrum of human emotions. I was allowed to make mistakes and learn from them. What I found when I did a massive number of interviews for the book that I wrote, Open a Channel, about the Star Trek experience, particularly the women's, I found that people use our characters and use the ideas of Star Trek as virtual mentors. They chose characters, and if they felt like an outsider, if they felt like an alien in their life, they could understand that there was validity to what they were feeling by looking at my character.
4: And Larry, I guess that will go in part to explain why it had such wide appeal and such long-lasting appeal as well. But tell me a bit more about the techie side of things as well, because, you know, looking back on those early shows, I mean, there were some sort of slightly unconvincing cardboard sets, but they actually took the technological side of things really seriously, didn't they?
3: They did. Well, here's the thing. Gene Roddenberry, we should mention Gene here, the creator of Star Trek, was an up-and-coming writer. He was a bomber pilot, a civilian pilot. He was a policeman in L.A. after his father became a speech writer, became a police consultant for early pioneering TV. That's his biography. He wanted to support his family and be a showrunner, not just a journeyman writer. And his first series was a Marine Corps series. And one of the inciting incidents behind Star Trek is that he did a show about, he wanted to do adult themes, and he had the cooperation of the government filming, but he did a show about racism. There was a

0: its attention all the way. And it was censored. And he was so incensed about that. He wanted to tell those stories. He'd been a childhood fan of H.G. Wells, or the Pulps. And he said, okay, by God, if you won't let me put on a straight through adult situation here in the world of 60s TV, then I'll dress it up with purple and green aliens and spaceships and ray guns, and we'll sneak it through. And the audience is so smart. You don't think the audience is intelligent, but I know they are.
1: I met an old friend at one of these functions that we do, an old friend of Gene's, who said actually he was on a bombing mission over Japan when it suddenly hit him, what are we doing?
0: Yes.
1: And that a lot of it came from that. Is that a true story?
0: It's yes, yes. And then as a civilian pilot, he survived a crash in the military. He also survived a crash as an airline, you know, in the old days, the prop planes. And yeah, that mortality that he kept facing over and over again is, why are we doing this?
2: Nana, in your long experience of playing a character, can you give me a sense? Is it unfair to ask you sort of what your feeling of the sort of the average Trekkie is? What sort of people? Is it too wide a range?
0: What is the average?
1: Oh my God! It is. It's. The range is huge, but I think what a lot of people miss is how extraordinary. I'll tell you a quick story. I was signing autographs somewhere near Washington, D.C. I don't remember where exactly. And there was a young man holding his computer coming up to me, and I immediately twigged to, he wants to show me something. He's done a little video or something. And in fact, when he got up to me, he opened his computer and showed me this little thing landing on a planet. And he goes, that's Mars. I did that. And I was like, that is amazing. That looks so... And he said, no, I'm with NASA. I did that. So, and then proceeded to get my autograph, which felt very backwards. The people, astronauts, politicians, colonels, they are extraordinary people, and a whole spectrum all the way through society of people who got Gene Roddenberry's message of humanism, and it's given them hope.
3: And that was Nana Visitor, actor on Deep Space Nine and podcast host Larry Nemeczek, speaking there to Tim Franks. And that brings us to the end of this edition of News Hour from me and the rest of the team here in London. Thanks so much for being with us. Until the same time tomorrow. Bye-bye.
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6: Freelancers and temporary workers make up a growing share of the labor market. What happens when an employer sees them as easily replaceable? From WAMU and NPR in Washington, this is 1A. Hi, I'm Jen White. We've all felt unhappy with our jobs at one point or another. But what happens when we feel disposable?
7: I'm a contractor. 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I have no benefit. I have no voice in the company. I'm unable to afford health care.
6: MIT professor Paul Osterman argues employers are increasingly relying on freelancers and contractors to avoid offering benefits and legal protections. We talked to him and other labor experts about what employers owe their employees today, regardless of work status. And we want to hear from you. 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

0: Business 1A, I'm Jen White. The way we work has changed dramatically over the last decade. Using AI is quickly becoming the norm in many workplaces, but just a few years ago, it felt closer to science fiction. And the hybrid work model that began during the pandemic has made remote work much more common. We've also seen shifts around what it means to be an essential worker. It's a term that became widely used during the COVID-19 pandemic, but has largely fallen out of our vocabulary. This category included healthcare and government workers, those in transportation, food and agriculture, water and waste management. Today, MIT professor Paul Osterman has a different name for a growing segment of the work population that includes those we once deemed essential, disposable.
1: My name's Rebecca. I live in Greene County, Wisconsin. I'm a contractor. I definitely feel disposable. I have no benefit. I have no voice in the company. My work is fine. I get paid well. Fortunately, though, in the last few years, with the changes in our government, I'm unable to afford health care. Even though I'm paid well, it just doesn't make sense for me to get health insurance at the rate I was quoted because I'm 62. So, yeah, definitely feeling disposable.
0: Unlike essential workers, the disposable workforce isn't defined by the services they offer, but by the weakening contract between them and their employers. In honor of Labor Day week, we're discussing what it means to be disposable in today's labor market and what you can do about it. Paul Osterman joins us for this conversation. He's Professor Emeritus of Human Resources and Management at the MIT Sloan School of Management. He's also the author of the new book, Disposable Workers, The Transformation of Employment. Professor Osterman, welcome back to the program.
2: Jen, it's a pleasure to be here. Thank you for having me.
0: Also with us is Bridget Schulte. She's a journalist and author of Overwork, Transforming the Daily Grind and the Quest for a Better Life. Bridget, it's great to have you back.
3: Oh, it's good to be here.
0: And Brianna Kaza. She's a professor of management at the University of North Carolina, Greensboro. Professor Kaza, welcome to the program.
4: Thank you so much for having me.
0: And we want to hear from you, too. If you're a freelancer, contractor, or temporary worker, what's your relationship like with your employer? What freedom, what pitfalls have you experienced not being a standard full-time employee? Email us at 1A@WAMU.org. Now, Professor Osterman, I want to start with this term, disposable worker. Based on your definition, what kinds of workers fall under that umbrella?
2: Sure. So the general definition is that a disposable worker is someone who, when they're hired, the employer has no interest in keeping them. We're all employees at will. We can be fired normally, but usually for most people, for standard workers, when they're hired, the employer intends to keep them around. Disposable workers, that's just not true. So let me give you three categories or three examples. So contractors, like the woman we just, Rebecca, we just heard from. A contractor could be a building cleaner at the low end, could be a travel nurse at the high end. They work for a staffing agency. They're not attached to the firm for whom they work. Freelancers. So freelancers could be an Uber driver, a DoorDash driver. It could also be a freelance journalist. They are 1099s. They don't pay. They don't receive any benefits from an employer. And then another category that I make salient in the book and which is new to the conversation are what I term marginal workers. These folks are W-2s. They're attached to an employer in that sense, but the employer has no intention of building careers for them. Adjunct faculty is an example. Staff attorneys are examples. Many part-time jobs are examples of marginal workers and low-wage service workers. The employer hires them but does not invest in training, does not give them a pension. Adjunct faculty have no chance for a tenure. Staff attorneys will never be even considered for partnerships and so on. So those are examples of disposable workers.
0: I think most people will have a visceral reaction to using the term disposable when talking about human beings. Why did you choose that term to describe the relationship between certain workers and their employer?
2: Well, that's very interesting. I went back and forth quite a bit with the publisher about that term. My original thought was to use the term spare parts, but they told me that was even more offensive. Mm-hmm. But I'm talking about it from the point of view of the employer. It's not my judgment about these folks. It's what the employer thinks about them. And to give you a kind of an illustration of how employers think, now you may, I hope you ask me what are the motivations of employers for doing this, but just to give you an illustration, McKinsey, which is kind of the exemplar of business in America, issued a report 2 years ago in which it said that 95% of a firm's value is produced by 5% of its employees. Mm. Now think about what that means about the firm's attitude towards those other people who are not 5%. They're disposable. The lack of respect. And so that's why I use that term. Mm. It reflects what the employer is thinking, not what I'm thinking.
0: We'll get into motivations a little later. But Professor Kaza, I want to bring you in here because roughly 1 in 4 skilled knowledge workers freelanced or worked independently in 2024. And when we talk about skilled knowledge workers, we're talking about people who've acquired a level of expertise through education or training or whose work involves mental labor as opposed to physical labor. And all that's according to a 2025 study from Upwork. When we use the term gig worker, though, I think we often think of, say, rideshare drivers or food delivery drivers. But how do you define who gig workers are in the current economy and the type of work that term encompasses?
4: I think that's a great question. I do think that we often conflate gig work with app-managed low-wage service roles, like maybe the rideshare drivers or delivery workers. But in our research, we actually look at white collar professionals, so highly skilled, highly educated knowledge workers like corporate consultants, graphic designers, software engineers, independent scientists, and very often editors who will operate on a project basis. So there are a growing segment of the economy that is project-based knowledge work. So, you know, gig work to us is any arrangement where an independent worker delivers a defined project-based task or a service, and they do it across temporary client contracts rather than through traditional full-time employment with one particular organization. So I really appreciated Paul's categorization. And I think my colleagues and I would think of all of those three categories as gig workers, mm-hmm. because they are working on a gig basis as opposed to an ongoing traditional employment basis.
0: We'll get more into how we got here later, but Bridget, you have a term of your own called the crapification of work. And this is less about a particular group of workers and more about the way work in the U.S. has changed more broadly. What does the crapification of work look like?
5: Yeah, well, everything that we've been talking about is a big part of it. You know, people seem to, you know, we talk about with nostalgia, a time when, you know, you could work with one company and you retired at, say, IBM and you got your gold watch at 50 years, you know, where you had a lot of stability and predictability. Or, you know, we talk about blue collar jobs when they paid enough for you to own a home and you could afford a car and you could afford your life and even a vacation sometimes, you know, and a lot of those jobs really are gone. When I talk about the crapification, we have, as we're talking about, far more contract, involuntary part-time, gig work. But even that precarity that you talked about in white-collar jobs, you know, there's some really interesting studies on stress, you know, kind of work-related stress, and the levels you used to be protected in the white-collar professions because there was so much stability there. And no, you are no longer protected. The stress levels are also really high there because think about it. I mean, how many times do we open the newspaper or listen to the news in the morning and there's another layoff at some, you know, you're not sort of protected anymore. And then it's very difficult in the United States in many professions, and particularly certain ages or women or particularly older women, once you're laid off, it's very difficult to get back in, very difficult to get back in at that same level.
0: Well, that echoes this email we got from Paula who says, I'm a highly qualified analyst with a graduate degree. I've been looking for a permanent position for a year and a half. I'm in my late 50s and can't even get interviews. I finally accepted a contract position for half my prior wage. I'm overqualified, bored by the position, and never felt more disposable. Maybe it's time to retire. I mean, Professor Osterman, when you hear a message like that, how does it fit into your analysis of how employers' thinking about the workforce has changed?
2: Sure. So let me just make a couple of comments. One is I should have added that I have data. I interviewed 6,000 people. And my estimate is that 35% of the workforce is disposable in the categories that I just described. That's a huge number of people. Staying on the definition point for a second, if you think of gigs, now everyone uses that term differently, and there's no quote right or wrong way to use that term. And what Brianna said is perfectly reasonable definition, but if you think of it as narrow, you know, Uber drivers, DoorDash drivers, those kinds of jobs, or people who get their work on their assignments on Upwork or some website like that, those folks account for just 2% of the workforce. And that's my data, but that's other people's data too. And so I think this disposable category more generally is a much bigger deal.
0: Well, let's pause briefly and pick up the conversation here. We're talking to labor experts Paul Osterman, Brianna Kaza, and Bridget Schulte. We want to hear from you too. Do you feel disposable at your job? Tell us why or why not. What would make you feel valued? Email us at 1A@WAMU.org. We'll be right back.

0: 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I'm Ed Ronka. We have so many events going on this fall, and I want to tell you about a couple of them right now. I'll tell you about the first, which is a conversation with Scott Simon, host of NPR's Weekend Edition Saturday. He has a new book out, and he and I will be chatting on stage at the Millikan Auditorium in Traverse City on the night of Sunday, September 27th. We hope you will join us. Should be a great time. 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Here's Dan Wanchura to tell you about the other cool thing that's coming right up.
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3: This is 1A. I'm Jen White. We're discussing what it means to be disposable in today's labor market. We're here with Paul Osterman. He's Professor Emeritus of Human Resources and Management at the MIT Sloan School of Management. He's also the author of the new book, Disposable Workers, The Transformation of Employment. Also with us, Bridget Schulte. She's a journalist and author of Overwork, Transforming the Daily Grind and the Quest for a Better Life. And Brianna Kaza. She's a professor of management at the University of North Carolina, Greensboro, and she researches turbulent work. We want to hear from you, too. If you're a freelancer, contractor, or temporary worker, what's your relationship with your employer? What freedom and what pitfalls have you experienced not being a standard full-time employee? Email us at 1A@WAMU.org. Professor Osterman, I want to learn more and better understand what makes this group of disposable workers, as you've described them, more vulnerable than what you call a standard employee or an employee with benefits and legal protections.
4: Sure. So the point is that the employer makes no commitment to these folks. And one of the main motivations is saving costs, which often means reducing wages and not paying benefits. So I want to be clear, there's heterogeneity. So travel nurses who are contractors are by and large happy campers, right? They can live where they want to live, often in warm places in the winter and beach places in the summer. But in general, my data show that compensation is lower for disposable workers, that job satisfaction is lower. And I should also add that there's a consequence for the public. So a great study showed that in hospitals, the rate of infections among patients in the hospital is higher if the hospital is using contractors to do the cleaning. Why? Because the contractors receive less training. They have poor communication channels with the other folks in the hospital, and that leads to infections. And that's also true for industrial accidents. And so there's a public consequence to this, and there's a personal consequence for the folks who are disposable.
3: Hmm. Professor Kaza, I'm curious whether there's also a class of worker who looks at the current state of our economy and our work environments and say, you know what, I want to develop a different relationship with my employer. I want more independence. I want more choice about who I work for and for how long?
5: I think that is definitely true. We have found in our research that there is It is a very heterogeneous population, as was mentioned. And in particular, some people feel like it's an empowered choice to be independent. So travel nurses, I think, is such an excellent example. We know, especially during the pandemic, that they were very much in demand, could command a very high salary. And they very much felt liberated by the option to work on a contract basis. But there are some, and in particular, parts of the economy, certain industries that feel like it's a forced reality, that they don't have options. And so, you know, they're overqualified and yet they're still disposable because they're at the whim of the organization to do one particular project. They don't feel like the organization wants to keep them on an ongoing basis. So we really feel like it's a split between workers who freely choose independent work and those who find it to be kind of more of a trade-off for them, that they have gained autonomy and freedom from internal corporate politics, that sort of thing. But in exchange, they have no institutional safety net. They don't have formal grievance structures. They don't have kind of predictable prepackaged workplace relationships that they can rely on when they're trying to move their career forward. So I think it's a really kind of complex narrative. And I also think that it changes as workers move up in their careers. So at some point it could feel like it's more of a choice. And then other times it definitely feels like it is more of a forced reality.
3: Well, we got this email from Rodney who says, it sounds like a disposable worker is no different from that of the early industrial age, where they hired workers whenever they needed a project to be done. And when the project was done, they're basically let go. And there was usually no form of health or protection if they had an accident or died. So it sounds like we're going back to that. Now, we should acknowledge temporary and contract work has been a part of the American story and the American labor market for a very long time. An estimated 64 million Americans did freelance work in 2024, and that's up from 4 million people from 2022. That's also according to the Upwork Research Institute. The independent job platform MBO Partners estimates that more than 72 million Americans are freelancing in some capacity. So that's half, close to half of the entire workforce. I mean, Bridget, why are so many people working outside of the standard employee model? How did we get here?
6: Well, for some people, they've been forced into that. You know, as we've been talking, I've been thinking a lot about women or people with care responsibilities. You know, in labor and data figures, we talk about how women-owned businesses are the fastest growing part of the economy, and they have been for years. Well, one of the main reasons why, or a key reason why, is because the corporate structures don't work for them. Work does not work for people, for many people who have care responsibilities, or, you know, we don't have public policies that would promote paid time off of work to in order to care, or child care. We don't support child care. Or now with as the population continues to grow older, we don't have benefits that would help people combine work and care. So women for decades have just left sort of to kind of create their own businesses or their own situation. The danger with that is to, then again, you look at, well, who raises the money? Who has the, you know, who's able to, you know, make a good living at that way? You've traded stability and, you know, hopefully good wages for a lot of unpredictability. Yes, it gives you independence and some freedom. But a lot of women run very small, very small businesses, and you've taken all of that risk on yourself then. You know, and how we got here, you know, a couple things. In the United States, jobs are really expensive because employers are expected to pay for health insurance. That's a huge reason why you have a lot of jobs then going overseas. We've seen that over the past couple decades, you know. And a lot of people think, well, that's just the way it has to be here. But that was really an artifact of the Second World War. People don't understand. That was supposed to be a temporary measure, and then it just became ingrained. And so that's made jobs incredibly expensive. It's made people try to hang on to jobs that they don't like. So it's called job lock, just so that you can have health insurance. So I think that's one part of it, that jobs are expensive. So employers are always looking for places to cut. And they're looking for places to cut sort of for the second reason that jobs have become so crummy out of a host. It's a complicated story. But I guess another key thing that I would say is corporations became very interested in focusing on how do we return profits for shareholders rather than how do we ensure that our workforce is educated and well trained, and they have the benefits they need to survive and thrive outside of work. You know, so that's one of the reasons that drives layoffs, because then if you reduce your labor costs, your books look better for your quarterly earnings reports for your shareholders on Wall Street, you know. And so we have these forces that have sort of led people, you know, and then you put tax policy on top of that. And, mm-hmm. It's a complicated picture. But basically what's really ended up happening is a transfer of power from workers. It's a transfer of control from workers to the ownership class. You can see that in wage stagnation compared to productivity. As productivities continue to rise, wages have not kept pace for the most part with that. You've got, economists at RAND who looked at wealth transfer. They figured there's something like $5 trillion in wealth that's transferred from the lowest percentiles of wealth to the upper percentiles of wealth just because of some of these trends.
7: So we've incentivized corporations to invest less in their workforces because we've made it like more expensive because of healthcare to maintain what we consider standard employees, but they're also incentivized to pay more to their shareholders. We got this email from Dee who says, your definition of disposable is too narrow. In many food service jobs, for example, employees are carefully kept under the threshold for benefits. Reduced hours mean that these workers need multiple jobs to survive. Decent health insurance is too expensive for these people. And so Professor Osterman, what Dee is arguing here is that they don't plan on letting these workers go. They just plan to keep them below the threshold at which they'd have to pay for health insurance. Can you see a little more expansive of a definition around this idea of who's disposable?
4: Let me say, if I can make just three points, including responding to that. We need to be very careful about the data. So the Upwork data that you're citing give numbers that are quite wild with respect to employers. And I can distinguish in my research between people who are freelancers for organizations versus people who are freelancers because they're walking your dog or helping take care of your mother or taking care of cleaning your gutters. Those are all freelancers, but they're not disposable in the way we're talking about here. They're not working for an employer in a disposable way. So we need to be, I think, more precise about the data.
7: But when you say, for instance, a dog walker, that can be an independent contractor or they can work as part of a company. Same thing with a caregiver. They may work for a company that lets people hire out caregivers. So how are you making the distinction?
4: By asking people the question in my survey, which is, for whom do you work? Mm-hmm. And so I can make that distinction.
7: And so these are people who may be working independently to, say, provide caregiving services as opposed to working for a caregiving agency.
4: Right. They're not disposable. They're not disposable, as I'm using the term. I care about people who firms use and treat in a disposable way. Second point, and then I'll come back to you about the part-time. The second point is, I want to be clear that there's a section in a book called The Kids Are Okay. The rhetoric that young people today don't want careers, they want to be entrepreneurs, they want to jump around, that's just wrong. That reflects a small slice of America. In general, people do want careers. They do want stable jobs. In terms of the part-time, I completely agree. So with the person who wrote to you, and I spend time on this, officially people make a distinction between voluntary and involuntary part-time labor. That's what the Department of Labor data are. But in fact, firms create part-time jobs for the reason you said, or the reason your listener said, to avoid benefits. And they also create part-time jobs because part-time work is much higher turnover. And so they're not making any commitment to the people because they know they're going to be gone soon. So part-time work, not all part-time jobs, but many are what I consider to be disposable jobs.
7: Professor Kaza, I'd love your thoughts as well.
5: I think that one of the the things that comes up as I hear Professor Osterman talking is that I think that disposable workers seem to be those who are more dependent on a single firm or organization as opposed to those who might be working across employers. So in the example he gave of a dog walker or somebody who was providing caregiving service, they have multiple employers. And so even though they are still on a contract basis for those multiple employers, if they were to lose one, they're not really feeling the pain as much as if they are a part-time employee for one single organization. And in that case, they are much more disposable from the organization's perspective.
7: Well Bridget, I want to turn to you here because we hear a lot from people who are forced to cobble together multiple freelance or temporary jobs just to approach, you know, a standard of financial security that a standard full-time job would provide. Where do they fit into this conversation around disposability?
6: Yes, really, they're a really important part of it. Honestly, we are creating jobs that are simply not big enough to support a human life. You know, with all of these jobs that are just under the 30-hour threshold, so then you don't have to pay for benefits. You don't have to invest. You don't have to provide a career path or a ladder forward. You know, many of these jobs, say, in retail or in the lower wage work, hourly workforce, they also come with really unpredictable hours. There's a lot of schedule volatility, unpredictability. So you don't know when you're going to work. You don't know how many hours you're going to work. You know, and so there's a wonderful group, the Shift Project up at Harvard, that they really study a lot of this unpredictable, you know, the schedules and what impact that has on people. And what they found is that disorganized time, you know, not only do you have this volatile income, you know, and your rent doesn't shift 30% like your income might, but just having disorganized time is also incredibly stressful. You can't plan for anything. You can't sort of live your life. So you're really trapped in a lot of ways.
7: We got this email from Eric who says, when I realized during the pandemic that many of the positions our society considered essential are some of the worst paid, I became so disillusioned. The people that we forced to go to work in the most frightening days of the pandemic should be the best paid, not the worst. And we mentioned earlier, Professor Osterman, that these essential workers, as they were deemed during the pandemic, these are people who had to work when most other people were at stay-at-home orders. We were, you know, in our homes. But you argue even though we labeled them essential, they were actually disposable. How so?
4: Well, you and I thought they were essential. And almost everyone who dealt with them, who needed their help, thought they were essential. But firms thought they were disposable. It's very important to understand what's going on here, which is the disposable term is not a value judgment. It's a description of how employers think about these people. And the point that Bridge just made about part-time and unpredictable schedules is very important because that leads to the turnover I described. Remember, employers want part-time work because those folks are gone soon. They're not making a commitment to those folks. Well, if their schedules are unclear, uncertain, unpredictable, those people are going to have much higher turnover. So it's all part of a package of strategies.
7: Well, we're hearing from so many of you. Ben emails, I've been an adjunct professor since 2006. I've dealt with the frustration of trying to prove yourself to a college that you are invested in your work and genuinely want to be part of the team. I've certainly been treated like a disposable worker at times. For the past 4 years, I have worked completely remotely for 4 different colleges. 3 of them are public state-run universities. I'm in the union at all 3 and now have a certain amount of job security, even though I work full-time for each college. I work about 20 hours a week and make between $85,000 and $90,000 a year. So I could honestly say it's gotten much better, but only because of unions. We also heard from Melissa who says, when my CPA told me I was paying my workers too much and that I was too generous in bonuses, I made him disposable. After 35 years and almost no turnover in staff, I know who was right. We're discussing what it means to be disposable in today's labor market with labor experts Paul Osterman, Brianna Kaza, and Bridget Schulte. There's still time to add your voice to the conversation. Email us at 1A@WAMU.org.

0: We associate perseverance and grittiness with building character. But what if always sticking with it means ignoring signs we should quit? One author says our culture of achievement, no matter the cost, often hurts us, and walking away can be the path to success. Our series on dealing with uncertainty continues with the case for quitting. Next hour on 1A.
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0: Back to our guests in a moment, but first, we'd love your help with one of tomorrow's shows when we talk about school libraries and ask, what do they offer students in 2026? A growing number of schools across the country don't have a librarian. School districts cite budget shortfalls, but cuts also come amid a wave of book challenges and a shift towards screens over shelves. We want to hear from you. Has your school lost its librarian, or is your community fighting right now to keep one? Leave us a voicemail at 855-236-1A1A. What did your school library mean to you or your children? Our number is 855-236-1212. And of course, if you're a school librarian, we'd love to hear from you too. Why do you do what you do? Call us or send an audio file through our app, 1A Vox Pop, and we'll share what you know tomorrow. Let's get back to our conversation about what it means to be disposable in today's labor market. We're here with Paul Osterman. He's professor emeritus of human resources and management at the MIT Sloan School of Management. He's also the author of the new book, Disposable Workers, The Transformation of Employment. Also with us, Bridget Schulte. She's a journalist and author of Overwork, Transforming the Daily Grind and the Quest for a Better Life. And Brianna Kaza. She's a professor of management at the University of North Carolina, Greensboro. She researches turbulent work. And we're hearing from you. Andrew emails, I have always felt disposable in every job I've had over the last four decades. I knew at every company there was at least one individual who could walk in the door that morning and take away my livelihood without a second thought. This is what led me to work for myself as a subcontractor. Instead of risking a single paycheck being taken away, I spread the risk over a dozen companies that I subcontract with. The economy and AI finally did me in, but I was solid for 25 years. I didn't get rich, but I stayed working. It's difficult to have this conversation right now without talking about artificial intelligence. And Professor Osterman, you argue that the shift towards disposable workers happened long before AI became a concern, but how is AI perhaps accelerating this shift?
5: So let me say two things about AI. First off, anyone who claims that they really know what's happening with AI is making it up. No one knows. But here's what I think. There's so much uncertainty around the impact of AI that firms feel that uncertainty. They don't know what their staffing needs will be. They don't know how many people they will need. They don't know what mix of skills they will need. Faced with that uncertainty, the logical thing for firms to do is to make even more use of disposable workers, because those people are easy to get rid of if you turns out you don't need them. So I'm not making any predictions about the overall impact of AI on the level of employment, how many jobs there are in the economy, but I do believe that AI will exacerbate the disposable worker problem. Let me just say, if I could, just one other thing about firms, which is that they pay a price for this policy also. I have data in my survey, asking people how much extra effort they are willing to make for their place where they work, how committed they are to their organization's success. And there is no question that disposable workers show much less willingness to have put in extra effort for their employer. They're much less committed to the firm's success. So it's not just they who pay a price, and it's not just the public. My example earlier of infections in hospitals. Employers also pay a price.
0: Well, let's hear from more of you. Lou emails, I was let go from a company I'd worked for 8 years because of a substantial mistake I made with the company accounting. I had untreated ADHD, which wasn't diagnosed until 9 years later when I was 56. I tried temp work, which had led to full-time jobs in two separate instances. But this time I needed part-time afternoon assignments because of my fibromyalgia, and they just weren't coming in. Eventually, I turned to Upwork to try my hand at being a professional freelance editor. But if I'd had my druthers, I'd still be working for the company that fired me. I loved that job. So yes, I was forced into gig work. We also heard from Clary, who says, in what world does the modern employer not treat their full employees as disposable as well? This conversation isn't very helpful if we are giving bad employers all these technical outs, like they only treat these people as disposable, when most employers actually treat most of their entire labor force as disposable. And I kind of want to hear from everyone on this, because if you talk to people about their jobs, and we hear from lots of people during the program about their relationship to work, and I would say it's a pretty common theme that people don't feel valued at the least, disposable at the worst. And these are full-time employees. And so, you know, how much of what we are discussing right now is not just about disposable workers, but more broadly, how workers feel about the current economy, stagnant wages, and the fact that they are at a moment where, you know, look, if I lose my job, there is someone who will right away step in, and my job may actually pay them less than they're paying me. Bridget?
6: Yeah, I mean, all of this is exactly what people, you know, so much of what people are feeling right now. And you can just, you know, you don't have to go very far to hear these kinds of stories. You know, what we've got in the United States is we have a culture that has always valued work, and we've always valued effort and hard work. And we have this story that we reward your hard work. I mean, how many times have you heard, if you work hard and you play by the rules, you'll get ahead. And so we believe that this story is true. But then what we have are these sort of broken work systems, broken workplaces. And you've got people who are working harder and harder and harder and not able to make enough money to put food on the table. You talked about people cobbling jobs together. You know, I study the phenomenon of overwork and working, you know, more than sort of standard hours. And what we've done is because of their, you know, precarity, the feeling of being disposable or not respected or wanting to make sure that you're proving yourself, that you're a good worker. So what's happening is, for knowledge workers, you tend to overwork in one job to try to prove yourself, to make yourself, you know, indisposable so that they can't get rid of you on the next layoff. But for people with hourly or low wage work, you tend to, what I've found in interviewing a number of people is you tend to overwork in a number of different jobs, a number of like part-time side gigs and different kinds of hustles where you kind of put things together. And you're not really, you're just trying to survive. You know, it's, you're just sort of barely holding on by your fingernails.
0: Yeah. Professor Kaza, your thoughts?
7: I think that the callers that we've heard from in this part of the show have really emphasized how subjective insecurity or precarity is really a universal baseline across all different types of work at this point, and not just this binary condition that's only defining gig work or independent work. So I think that all workers to some extent feel disposable or replaceable, and the growth of AI is one of the things that they're now feeling replaced by. And, you know, again, this is not just lower wage work, but AI is taking over other parts, or at least the threat of it, of professional work as well. And I think that workers who are both employees of an organization can feel like they can be let go at whim, or, you know, for maybe a reasonable cause, but that they can't get back in. And so they feel like spreading out their labor will help them to feel more secure. And then at the same time, we know that gig workers, even professional ones, who are highly educated and can command a high salary, can also feel very insecure and precarious because they don't know what projects might be coming up for them.
0: Hey, Professor Osterman, how does this fit into a broader conversation about the change in that contract? So not just for gig workers or temporary workers, but the relationship between employer and employee more broadly. Has that shifted in some fundamental way in the U.S.?
5: Yeah, I think it's important to, the answer is yes, but be careful about this. So work, as both the other folks on this call have said, is getting worse for people across the board. I think there's no question about that. But it still is valuable to be a standard worker. A standard worker gets health care. A standard worker gets protections around harassment at the workplace. A standard worker is legally able to form a union if he or she wants to. So standard work has, even though there's this broad sense that work is getting worse in many ways that were just described by your listeners and by Bridget and Brianna, standard work is still valuable relative to being disposable. And we shouldn't lose sight of that. It's people have fought for standard work, have fought for these benefits, have fought for the protections inherent in standard work. It's not the same as saying all jobs are terrible, so we shouldn't make the distinctions. Having said that, what we have seen basically from the mid-1970s on is employers have systematically sought to chip away at workplace protections, have sought to chip away at unions, have sought to chip away and increase more disposability. So work is getting worse, and people are right to perceive that, but it's still valuable to be a standard worker.
0: We're talking to labor experts Paul Osterman, Brianna Kaza, and Bridget Schulte. And we're hearing from you. One of you says, I work as an adjunct faculty member at a liberal arts college in Cambridge, Massachusetts. We are completely disposable within the gig economy. Work is not steady and is unreliable. Sometimes I teach semesters where I am just under the threshold of being considered a full-time faculty member. Other semesters, I only teach one class. We also heard from Rebecca, who emails, I have a BA in environmental science. I was writing my thesis when I had to stop to take care of my children. I also have 6 months of a law degree, then the law school shut down. I applied for jobs after my kids were able to be in school, but because I had been out of the workforce for 10 years, my degree and work experience prior to that were considered worthless. I can't obtain Pell Grants or subsidized loans to go back to school and get a new degree, so I'm worthless. My experience is worthless and my degrees are worthless. No one cares. Professor Kaza, when you hear a story like what Rebecca shares, I mean, what does it make you think about the plight of workers and the options that are available to people?
7: Well, first, it's heartbreaking to hear from so many adjunct faculty members. As being a member of the university for some time, I think that it's really a shame that the firm highly undervalues them. I do think that colleagues, even more permanent faculty members, really highly value adjunct faculty members. But it does make me think that we need to figure out some way to create interventions or create some hope for workers who either by choice or not by choice have found themselves disposable or in temporary employment opportunities. And I do think that there are a lot of hopeful stories out there about workers who have done quite well and feel empowered by independent work. We studied a number of people who have chosen to work in this way and do feel like they have maybe radical responsibility, as my colleague Sue Ashford talks about, but they also then can create highly meaningful work for themselves because they're working on the projects that they want to work on. They can see the direct impact of these projects. Right now, I'm working with some colleagues to try to create micro interventions to provide some social scaffolding for these types of workers so that they can deal with some of the challenges that we've talked about regarding precarity and, you know, organizational challenges, structural challenges, relational challenges to try to help them. I am a little bit mixed about putting the onus on workers themselves to create these communities and these scaffolds. And I think that that does free up firms' responsibility even more. So I definitely feel a bit mixed on, you know, providing certain interventions. I also think at the university level, we need to start training our emerging workers to think about what their lives would look like if they are independent and not going to work for an organization. At this point, I don't know that we have a lot of classes that are training people for careers outside of organizations.
0: Bridget, anything to add there?
8: So I think that the point that Paul makes is so important, that there is such value in standard work. And I think one of the things that I discovered in a lot of the reporting in my book is that there are ways to move from where we are, to improve standard work, work is the way we organize work is a choice. And we have made a series of choices to get where we are. We can choose to move beyond where we are as well. And I think one of the most hopeful stories that I came across in some of my reporting, I was looking at home care workers. Now, they are some of the lowest paid workers out there. And with the aging population, this is a rapidly expanding workforce. So soon we will have sort of the largest profession in the economy in the United States, unless we intercede, will be one of the lowest wage. You know, so that just speaks volumes about what we value. And many of these workers, high rates of turnover, just what Paul is saying, you know, not a lot of investment in people, lots of turnover, lots of precarity and chaos. And so I found this a mother-daughter pair, and the daughter made about two or three times as much as the mother did. They were both home care workers. The daughter had access to training. She had access to retirement benefits. You know, she had access to paid leave and paid sick days. Mm-hmm. And the whole reason why is because she lived in Washington State and her mom lived in Arkansas. And in Washington State, employers, the state, and the unions, the worker unions, got together and said, how can we make these jobs better? And if we do make them better and we raise wages and we stabilize hours and we make sure that there are benefits, some through the company, through the state, they made them better jobs. The turnover was a lot lower. The quality of care was a lot higher.
0: And so, Professor Osterman, very briefly as we wrap up here, are there ways to incentivize firms to take a different approach to their workers?
5: I think that the policy, the solution is a combination of carrots and sticks. We need to build guardrails around how people are treated.

0: And we then also have to convince employers that they're paying a price for this policy. That's what I said earlier about commitment and effort is lower for these folks. So you want to play the game two ways. You want to have carrots and sticks. And yes, there are, and the example just given is a best practice example for home health care workers.
1: We'll have to leave the conversation there for now. That's Paul Austerman. He's the author of the new book, Disposable Workers, The Transformation of Employment. Also with us, Bridget Schulte, author of Overwork, Transforming the Daily Grind and the Quest for a Better Life. And Brianna Kaza, professor of management at the University of North Carolina, Greensboro. Thanks to you all. This week, we're also discussing the case for quitting, not just your job, but in general. You'll find that conversation at the1a.org. Today's producer was Haley Blasingame. This program comes to you from WAMU, part of American University in Washington, distributed by NPR. I'm Jen White. Thanks for listening, and we'll talk again tomorrow. This is 1A.
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1: 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Thanks for being with us today. Let's take a quick look at the National Weather Service forecast. Showers from this morning are supposed to clear up this afternoon, and our high today is supposed to sit right near 80 degrees. Sunshine tomorrow, temperatures expected to be in the low 70s, and will be sunny again on Friday with highs in the upper 70s. For the weekend, we could see a little rain on Saturday. Otherwise, we're talking about dry weather and temps in the low to mid 70s.
2: A job, a marriage, a life's passion. We often define ourselves by what we can stick to. But what if we need to quit? From WAMU and NPR in Washington, this is 1A. Hi, I'm Jen White. Today on 1A, to quit or not to quit? That's the question. Author Lindsay Krause says you need to ask yourself that question a lot more and consider quitting projects earlier. The result, she says, a better life path and potentially more success. We hear her arguments for the latest in our series Pending about handling uncertainty in modern life. And we want to hear your quitting story. What made you decide to quit a relationship, a job, a hobby, or something else? Email us at 1a@wamu.org. But don't quit listening, because that's all coming up after this news.
3: Live from NPR News in Washington, I'm Korva Coleman. President Trump has held a phone call with Russian leader Vladimir Putin. As NPR's Charles Maines reports from Moscow, the Kremlin says their discussions focused almost exclusively on Russia's war in Ukraine and recent U.S. efforts to end the conflict.
4: Details of the call came from longtime Kremlin aide Yuri Ushakov, who said Trump urged Putin to bring an end to the war while Trump was still in office. According to Ushakov, Trump told Putin Russia could look forward to a full restoration of ties with the U.S., as well as the enormous benefits of future trade and economic deals. In turn, Putin offered what Ushakov called an objective explanation of the current battlefield situation in Ukraine and suggested

0: This is 1A. I'm Jen White. You can describe the broad culture of the U.S. a lot of different ways. Patriotic, innovative, capitalistic. One quality we collectively value, grit. The determination to do hard things and, importantly, to not give up. It's not exclusive to this country, but in the U.S., we often lionize those who stand out for how hard they try, especially when they succeed, including founders and CEOs like the late Steve Jobs.
1: I'm convinced that about half of what separates the successful entrepreneurs from the non-successful ones is pure perseverance. It is so hard. You pour so much of your life into this thing, and there are such rough moments in time that most people give up.
0: Companies capitalize on grit and make it a mantra, including sports brands like Nike, which famously tells us to just do it.
2: But if we learn anything from sports, it's that no matter how far down we may be, we are never too far down to come back.
0: So when someone at the top of their field takes a step back, they can find themselves the target of backlash, including decorated gymnast Simone Biles, who withdrew from the 2021 Tokyo Olympics after losing her sense of balance. Some media figures, politicians, social media influencers called her names and condemned her decision to bow out. Biles returned for the 2024 Paris Olympics and won big.
3: A couple years ago, I didn't think I'd be back here at an Olympic game. So competing and then walking away with four medals, I'm not mad about it. I'm pretty proud of myself, and it's always so exciting.
0: What if the way to get ahead, to succeed, or to live the life we actually want is to quit? Lindsey Krause suggests all of us would benefit from thinking about quitting more often and questioning our blind perseverance toward our goals. For her new book, she talked to dozens of people at the highest levels of their careers, aspiring Olympians, professionals in Hollywood, and more. All of them decided they needed to quit for their health or their sanity. Some of them found later they could return stronger than before. As part of our ongoing series, Pending, about living with uncertainty, we're talking about quitting. A job, a relationship, a community, or something else. When gritting your teeth and pushing through isn't working, and stepping back can make the difference, even when your future is unclear. Lindsey Krause joins us now from New York. She's a journalist, marathon runner, and author of The Case for Quitting, The Surprising Benefits of Opting Out. It's out this week. Lindsey, welcome to 1A.
4: Thank you so much for having me.
0: And we want to hear from you. What if you quit? Tell us briefly about a challenge you faced, what made you quit, and what happened after. Or maybe you're thinking about quitting something now. Email us at 1a@wamu.org. I want to say, Lindsey, reading this book, I was like, oh, I feel attacked. I feel very, very attacked, but not in a bad way. Yeah. You talked to so many people who read this book, as we mentioned, and a lot of them went a long time not quitting in their pursuit of a goal. For some of them, it was a big goal, like getting to the Olympics or achieving at the top levels of their careers. Others quit when they were focused on like relationships or even health difficulties around IVF treatment. What did that resistance to quit do to the people you spoke to?
4: Yeah, absolutely. So a lot of us think of perseverance and quitting as complete opposites. And so whenever we face an obstacle or what we might optimistically call a setback, I mean, I am suspect number one here, we don't even consider quitting. Instead, we just grind and grind against that goal. And it makes sense that we do this. Like, our culture tells us to keep going, to go harder, to do more, and that these are the keys to success. But in the long run, if we want to do our best, we don't just need to learn to keep going. We also need to learn to quit. If we don't, as you said in reading this book, like it will just eat away at us. It will exhaust us. It will oftentimes work. Our very perseverance will work against us. So if we're going to get better, we need to learn to walk away from what isn't working. We really need to get better at quitting. And that could be a pivot. It could be a break. It could maybe even, as you said, be a chance to go further than we were going to go before.
0: How did you have to personally redefine what quitting meant for yourself as you were writing this book? Because I would imagine as you're talking to all of these people and having these conversations about pushing and pushing for a goal, it would lead to some self-reflection.
4: Absolutely. I mean, my entire life, you know, I was a really hard studying kid. I went to Harvard. I love running and distance running and endurance. I've run countless marathons. I worked at the New York Times for 15 years. You know, I started as an assistant and worked my way up to kind of achieve things that I never thought was possible. And to do that, I was guided by one question, like truly just one question, which is how can perseverance help us achieve our goals? Everything I thought about was kind of through that lens. And gradually, I started to realize this left out something equally important for me, which is sometimes quitting is the better choice. As I said earlier, if we're going to get better, we need to get better at quitting. And so for myself, I mean, I had two kids as I was writing this book. I was effectively working two jobs, my regular job at the Times, and obviously writing a book. I was doing too much. And so I realized if I wanted to do my best, let alone be happy, I couldn't just keep saying yes to everything. I mean, these were attitudes that I'd learned as I grew up, and I think they helped me rise, but I had reached a point in my life where I had to change that attitude. I couldn't just say yes to everything. I was also going to have to learn to say no and to walk away.
0: Why do you think there's so much judgment around quitting, whether it's quitting a relationship or quitting a job or, you know, stepping away from a certain training regimen? Why do we judge it so harshly?
4: Well, I think there are a few answers to that question. I think one is that when we watch someone else quit, it reminds us that we could too and makes us think about some uncomfortable questions, a lot of which have to do with fear. I mean, quitting is an active decision. It is disruptive. It makes us leave behind the comfort of what we're doing for something else. And so if you think about that fear that so obviously we kind of get excited when we watch other people, but it reminds us that, you know, someone else is doing something that we may not want to do ourselves. So I think that fear breaks down into two categories. I mean, one is fear of judgment from others. And I think we also fear judgment from ourselves. Research shows that this fear is protective, but it's not necessarily productive. It leads us to kind of stay in more comfortable scenarios than might be best for us. And it often is unfounded. I mean, in terms of fear of others, there's this bias where known as the spotlight effect, where we imagine that we're walking around with this imaginary spotlight on us where everyone is watching our every move and kind of like sitting in this audience and we're the star of the show. Mm. But in reality, when we quit, the people that matter to us, often no one cares. And that can even be disappointing. You're like, oh my God, I've been perseverating over this huge decision for forever. Like, why isn't everyone as like shocked and excited as I am? I think sometimes people do care. Like in the case of Simone Biles that you brought up at the beginning, like she definitely experienced judgment, but it was sort of from those armchair judges. I mean, for the rest of us, that might be like the people that follow us on Instagram or something. Like the people that don't know us and therefore don't really matter in our lives. Like for those people, usually it's fine. And they support us in the same way that they supported us when we started whatever goal.
0: I think some people listening might say, you know, my perseverance is how I got to where I am. It's how I succeeded. My grit is actually, it's a skill and I'm good at it. So what are you trying to add to that understanding when you talk about making the choice to quit more often?
4: Absolutely. And that's completely right. I am in no way telling people to just like quit their jobs and spend time like scrolling on the couch, and to just kind of, I guess, phone it in. I'm looking at quitting here as a companion tool to perseverance and to grit, where it is the skill that we need to hone in order to abandon paths that aren't working or paths that aren't right for us anymore. That makes quitting an active ambition rather than just, you know, simply relenting or being kind of the lazy action that a lot of us are raised to see it as. And so again, kind of reframing this idea of quitting as one that is kind of supremely ambitious, like the bold action, the courageous action, like the willingness to take a loss on whatever's ahead of you right now in order to pursue something else. That is something that we are not encouraged to do in our culture nearly enough.
0: I had a conversation with a young person in my life recently about taking a risk by taking a new job. And I was saying saying to her that this is the time, right? You have a lot more flexibility in your life right now. If you're going to take this kind of risk, now is the time to do it, even though it means stepping away from something that you love. So how does this apply to different life stages we find ourselves in?
4: Yeah. So when we're younger, it makes a lot of sense to say yes to as many things as possible. This is how we establish ourselves. I mean, I did the same thing. Like, this is how I got my job at the Times. This is how I made my friends. Like, this is how I moved to New York. It was like just taking every opportunity and really seizing it. But then you establish yourself. And that's when I think, you know, especially as you reach midlife or maybe later, you can find yourself potentially, you know, especially if you are perseverant and you do have a value of continuing, you can find yourself living in a lot of lifestyles that or decisions that were made by a 20-year-old or a teenager. And so that's when you want to start asking yourself, like, do I want to continue doing this or should I stop?
0: We're talking to Lindsay Krause. She's a journalist, marathon runner, and author of The Case for Quitting, the surprising Benefits of Opting Out. It's out now. And we've heard from lots of you. One of you texted, I quit a job working with people with disabilities because the management was toxic and borderline abusive. I finally reported them and it got too uncomfortable to continue. I now volunteer with a great organization and I'm building great memories with friends who have disabilities. Coming up,
5: I want to continue, but I don't know how to make it more manageable for me.
0: How to take the first steps to quit. That's just ahead. This is 1A.

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7: This is 1A. I'm Jen White. We're talking about quitting versus perseverance and why more of us would benefit from quitting more often. This is part of 1A's ongoing series about living with uncertainty, pending. We've talked with you about uncertainty in faith, family relationships, creative decisions, even in a Dungeons & Dragons game. And you can hear earlier parts of that series online at the1a.org. We're here with Lindsay Krause. She's a journalist, marathon runner, and author of the new book, The Case for Quitting, The Surprising Benefits of Opting Out. It's out this week. We're hearing from lots of you. Hassan in Detroit texted, "I'm a physician and an executive, and I was hyper-commuting to a job in New Jersey. My 90-year-old dad was in his last few months of life, and I was able to be there for him and my mom after his passing. But the job really sucked on my soul, and I wasn't happy. Neither were the people I worked for. We parted ways last month, and I've gone back to being a regular clinical doctor for the first time in over a decade. It's not easy. This is not like riding a bike, but I'm blessed to have a doctor's skill set, so I found a job quickly. I can afford to leave like I did. I don't know how others can afford it. It's a real privilege." Hassan, thanks for that message. We want to hear your stories about quitting or thinking about quitting. Maybe you quit something big, a job, a career, a life's passion, a relationship. What would you tell your past self before you made the decision about going through the process of quitting? Email us at 1a@wamu.org. Now, many of the people you spoke to in your book talk about hitting a breaking point and quitting, Lindsay. That includes Kira D'Amato. Tell us about her.
8: Sure. So actually, Kira was a big part of why I wrote this book, because when she first came onto my radar, she was coming back to what she'd quit, and kind of beginning this spectacular ascent at much the same time that I was. So Kira grew up, like a lot of kids in America, with one goal, which was to be an Olympian. And she put everything into this goal, like just the way we tell aspiring Olympians to perform. You know, she trained really hard. And then in college, she was really great. Like, she was never the best, but she often made the medal podium, like at nationals. So like, she had a real shot at becoming an Olympian. All she had to do was work harder. And so after college, she did what a lot of aspiring Olympians do, and made running and track like the sole focus of her life. And I mean, it was harder than the kind of the lighter way that she used to approach it. You know, when she was in school, obviously, she was balancing it with studying and with friends. Like, now she was all in, because that's what champions do. They commit. And she was sure of that. And then the injury set in. And it started as like a twinge in her ankle, and it just got worse and worse. But she kept training and she kept pushing, and she'd go to doctors asking them to heal her. And they kept telling her, like, I think you've got to stop. I think you've got to get surgery. But she didn't want to hear that. And so she just kept pushing. And then one day she did hit that breaking point where she just, you know, she talked to another doctor, and finally she listened to him, and he told her, I think, you know, you're done. And that was it. And it was almost like, this, you know, the sport that she had loved, like this thing that she had so much passion for, it had instead become something that she'd come to dread. And so at this point, quitting became relief. And it also released her from this like single-minded pursuit. And so she got a regular job. She started a family. She started doing all the kind of like fun, lighter things that she'd missed in her life. And she never ran at all. She quit. And she didn't run for years until, she entered her husband at the time, like in some race, and just kind of started jogging for fun. And this is what I find so interesting about her story. Like, it turned out she was still good. Mm-hmm. Like, talent does not go away, but our passion for it can, if we push too hard and are pushing, it destroys our passion. And so with this kind of new lens on her sport and like this like new passion for it, she got faster and faster. She destroyed me at some marathon in Richmond. I was like, who's that? And it turned out it was this woman who was about to go on to not only qualify for the Olympic marathon trials, but to finish quite high. I think she finished in 16th place. And from there, she went on in the pandemic, when a lot of people who were kind of used to, you know, having things need to be a certain way for us in order to perform well, she wound up setting the American women's record in the marathon. Mm-hmm. And so for me, it was just, she was the perfect example of how, you know, we might be fighting these impulses to quit. We may feel this like moral failure when we quit. But in fact, when we do think about quitting as an option, especially one that we know we should take like deep down, we can actually get faster. It can be a tool for success. I mean, we shouldn't think about it like that. It's not a hack. It doesn't necessarily make us win, but it can make us come back better than before.
7: What's interesting, though, about Kira's story is that there was both a mental part of this and a physical part. So there was a physical breakdown that she couldn't overcome. Her body was just saying, listen, we've had enough. You got to stop. And it took her mind a bit of time to catch up with what her body was telling her. And so when we talk about quitting, I mean, I think there's sort of the realization that we need to quit. And that can come from that physical trigger or the mental trigger that says, okay, enough. But then there's actually making the decision to quit. So even if you come to the realization, you have to make the decision to do it. And the people you talk to, what helped them bridge that gap, the knowledge of the need to quit and then the actual quitting?
8: Absolutely. And I want to linger on that point that you made, because that's why I led with Kira's story. Our minds will lie about how much we can take and how much we should take. It will tell us to keep doing more, again, because we've learned to override these feelings of futility. There's studies of zebrafish that show this, mm-hmm. where our brains actually have built-in futility counters, and that tell zebrafish when they're caught in an unwinnable game, when they're caught in a current that's going to keep them sweeping them back. They know they need to stop to conserve their energy for when the current might not be so strong. Humans, however, have learned to override these cues. And that's exactly what Kira had learned to do. That's exactly what I had learned to do. Like, this is what champions and highly ambitious people learn to do. And basically all the people in the book as well. And so I think when you are, in order to recalibrate, to come back to that, I think you need to ask yourself, like, should I quit? Uncertainty is so difficult to grapple with, and we should talk about that at some point in this conversation. But we need to reframe the conversation to not should I quit, but why am I continuing? And if the answer to that question is that you're continuing because of fear or because you can't imagine another scenario without quitting, that's when you probably want to interrogate those feelings a little more and see if you can kind of use your imagination to imagine, like, yes, we don't know how bad it will be if we quit, but we also forget how good it could be as well.
7: Well, that leads us to Ashish Kumar. He's another person you interviewed for the book. He's a young man from Singapore. He did all the right things in school, right? He got excellent grades. He earned an elite degree, got this highly respected role in the country's foreign ministry. You call his life a golden path. He was 31 when he realized that this was not the life he wanted. And yet, across his life, he'd gotten all of these signals about this idea that he was doing the right thing in his career. And those signals felt good, but there's also a risk in sort of receiving those signals and letting those signals alone guide you. What is that risk?
8: Yeah, so, I mean, to Ashish Kumar, the choice was obvious. It was like, what was the point of his talent and drive if he was pouring everything he had into something that ultimately meant nothing to him? And that to me, I mean, it sounds so obvious, but these are choices that a lot of us make all the time. Like, you know, we climb these ladders and then that the risk is jumping off the ladder. It's again, facing that social judgment that we fear. And it's again, also facing that fear of judgment from our future selves that we might regret getting off this ladder and that we might not be able to get on. And so it's funny because he doesn't really talk about his choice as being courageous or bold. He just talks about it as like, I would be crazy to keep going. But I think in almost like, what was the point of studying all these things that I cared about and kind of excelling at school? If I was just going to kind of become the bosses that I don't want to become, there must be more to life than this. And what I loved about how he talked about it is that he was really intentional. It wasn't just like, oh, I don't want to work. And I mean, he's supporting himself. He's probably not making a ton of money, but he has enough skills that people will hire him to tutor them or to coach them. And so for him, it was really this shift in priorities and like how he wants to spend his time.
7: But I just do want to point out that the stakes for him were a little different, and he acknowledges this. He doesn't have children or a spouse. He's able to sort of just take care of himself. He has parents who are very supportive. And so, you know, in the American context, when we think about stepping away from work, that can mean a lot more. That can mean for some people housing precarity. It can mean food insecurity. It can mean losing health insurance because the health insurance was provided through their employer. So if people are considering this question about quitting because the job doesn't bring them joy or it's causing them mental health issues or what have you, how do you start that conversation with yourself about what you're giving up by staying in that role?
8: Yeah, so I think the reason why I wanted to highlight Ashish Kumar as a story in this book is that a lot of people echo his sentiments and they don't take the next step of kind of being able to quit. It's like there are two different scenarios here. One is people like Ashish that can quit and don't. And I really wanted to kind of highlight his story to people that do have those options and do, I guess, have that privilege, so to speak, because he took that. And I really admired that. For people that obviously need their career, like this is not a book to tell people or need a job more than a career. This is not a book to tell people to just kind of like flagrantly quit your job and like go travel the world and become, I don't know, like climb mountains for fun, like Ashish. It's more just asking people to consider, why are you doing what you're doing? And that could be a job, that could be a relationship, that could be a goal. Maybe you really do, as you said, need to keep the job that you have for health insurance or a salary. Like, then I don't think you should quit your job unless you are building an off-ramp to something else. I mean, to get more into the category of person that you were just talking about, I did interview a woman who I was on a panel with for a documentary, and she'd grown up the child of a single immigrant mother in Long Island and kind of had the choice of becoming a doctor or a lawyer, like a lot of kids her age and like her, I guess. And so she chose to be a lawyer, but she chose to be a lawyer because she really wanted to help people and like kind of be of service. And then she found herself working for corporations that she not only didn't care about, but that she didn't even like. Mm-hmm. And but she used that dissatisfaction as a propellant to try to find something else. And I found that really admirable. I mean, I asked her, how did she quit? And she just answered very intentionally. Like, she was like, I don't think people should just go and, you know, flagrantly quit their jobs, especially if money is a priority for them. And what I liked about what she did is I think she really shows that testing the water when you want to quit, it usually beats a cannonball. And so we often think of quitting as one blunt seismic action, like you were saying, like just one day we've had it, like we just don't want to do this anymore. And we scream that we're done in a rage. But that's not usually the healthiest way to cut the cord.
7: We're talking to Lindsay Krause. She's a journalist and author of The Case for Quitting, The Surprising Benefits of Opting Out. I mean, let's talk more about strategies to put into practice. How do you figure out if the problem in front of you is something you should quit, or if it's a problem where more perseverance really could be the solution?
8: Sure. So I think we can really work to develop almost like a quitting intelligence, where we separate temporary setbacks from fundamental futility. And so I think we can ask ourselves a bunch of questions, like, how are we thinking about continuing? Are we rationalizing it? Are we taking dangerous risks? Are we feeling desperate? Or are we enjoying it and kind of feeling fueled by this pursuit, like for its own sake? If you're thinking about quitting like a long-term goal, I think you can look at your progress. Like, are you getting closer to what you want over time? Are you staying the same, or are you moving further and further away? Or, pursuant to the point of that we just discussed, like, are you even veering towards self-sabotage, like Kira D'Amato, where she was getting so injured that she could barely even run at all?
7: Are there things you can do early on to be more open to outside signals that you might need to quit so that you can be more strategic?
8: Absolutely. So, I mean, first of all, we should remember that quitting on time, it often feels like quitting too early. That's an observation from the decision scientist Annie Duke, who wrote a very like kind of action-oriented book about quitting. And she recommends, before you start a goal at all, that you set almost what she calls kill criteria, mm-hmm. which means deciding what it would take for us to stop before we actually start, before our emotions and our desire to succeed cloud our judgment about whether to quit when we're in the moment. And this is a way, obviously, to get around sunk cost. And so I think those are two things that I would recommend a person do.
7: Well, I want to go to our voicemail box. We got this message from Brenna in Michigan.
3: I am having trouble quitting my event business. I started a gathering and it grew to about 350 people. We do skills, and it has taken me away from my lifestyle to create a place where everybody can learn the skills. And I'm having such a hard time, torn between my happiness and the happiness of the community.
7: I mean, in your reporting, what did you find about social pressure, specifically in the U.S., when it comes to perseverance for women?
8: Sure. Well, so women have extraordinary abilities to endure almost like innately. It's half innate and it's obviously half conditioned. But I mean, this came for me from an essay that I wrote in 2018 about a Boston Marathon that was held in particularly brutal weather. I was like, I just watched it and I was thinking, okay, women are going to finish this at higher rates, because when the going gets hard, women keep going. And we just know this. And when I wrote the piece, it was called like Why Men Quit and Women Don't. It was very triumphant. And that always really bothered me, especially as I dug a little bit more for this book. For women, it can, like, persevering can really hold us back. And the person that bears the costs is often us.
7: We'll talk more about that after the break. We're here with Lindsay Krause. She's a journalist and author of The Case for Quitting, The Surprising Benefits of Opting Out. It's out this week. And we're hearing from lots of you. One of you texted, I quit trying to build a household with my children's father. I had been in relationship with him off and on for years. And David emails, I aspired to be a classical singer, specifically opera singing. But after seeing virtually all my classmates and friends who aspire to the same goal fail and end up with less than fulfilling lives, I completely quit. I started teaching and can finally enjoy singing for myself again. There's still time to add your voice to the conversation. Email us at 1a@wamu.org. And up next, we hear from a psychologist about how to get unstuck and decide what to do with your life. That's just ahead.

0: Comedian Stavros Halkias has had a busy few years. He's been an actor in movies and TV shows and toured comedy clubs across the country.
1: That last tour was very brutal for me, you know, because I hit rock bottom. But it wasn't, you know, we know rock bottom in Baltimore. It wasn't that, you know, it wasn't.
0: I'm Juana Summers. I talked to Halkias, a Baltimore native, about his new special, Uncle Stav, on All Things Considered from NPR News.
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2: Yeah, but what's that? What's the name of that one? 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I only know this house, that house, and that corner.
4: I know. You guys don't know your home roads?
2: No, we know. We live here long enough, you don't pay attention to the names.
4: Yeah.
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1: Let's get back to our conversation about quitting and the benefits of quitting more. It's part of our ongoing series, Pending, about living with uncertainty. Another of you texted about leaving a prestigious position that took 12 years of hard work to get into, a surgical residency at a top U.S. hospital. But you described the culture as demeaning and toxic and the job as the darkest time of your life. You said, quote, I kept quiet with my friends and family about my struggles until it was no longer possible for me to remain. While a relief on some level, leaving was an immense challenge. I lost friends, mentors, and a personal narrative. I felt shame like I had never felt before. A year later, I'm a senior resident at another program. The culture is much better. I feel valued and supported, and I'm earning high praise from everyone. I hope people going through something similar can recognize that not all quitting is failure. Thanks for that message. We're here with journalist and author Lindsay Krause, who's going to sit back for just a moment while we hear from a new voice. Joining us now from Brooklyn is Adam Mastriani. He's an experimental psychologist with a PhD from Harvard. He's the author of the popular science blog, Experimental History. Adam, welcome to 1A.
2: Thanks for having me.
1: So on your blog, you describe different kinds of advice you give people when they feel stuck and want to get unstuck. And you use this term debogging as in you're trying to get out of a bog where you're stuck. So what are some of those strategies to get unstuck, especially if you're trying to decide whether to quit something?
2: I'll give you just three because I find it helpful to kind of name and shame the things that keep you in the bog. One is, I think of as gutterballing, which is actually very relevant to that text that you just read about this person who is succeeding, but in the wrong direction. So if you think about a gutterball, for most of the journey of the gutterball, it's getting closer to the pins. It's only at the end that it very nearly misses them. So gutterballing is you're making progress, but towards something that is adjacent to your goal. And the problem with getting out of the bog is you're getting rewarded for going the direction that you're going in, even if it's not the direction that you actually want to go in. That's one of them. Another I think of as waiting for jackpot, which is this idea that whenever you see a choice that has downsides, you're like, ooh, well, can I have the choice that has no downsides, actually? Like, I'm waiting for that one. But every choice has upsides and downsides. And once you accept that, you realize, like, oh, I'm actually just looking for the downsides that I can tolerate the most and the upsides that I want the most, rather than waiting for this perfect decision that's never going to come. And the third one is what I call hedgehogging, which is this idea of no one can understand the complexity of my problems. And so I'm not going to listen to any outside influence when I'm making my decisions because you don't know there's so many pros and there's so many cons and you have to be deep in this tangled web to understand how difficult my choices are. When in fact, other people can sometimes see that things are much simpler than they appear to you. And they can give you much better advice than you can give yourself because they aren't tangled in this web.
1: I think sometimes when you're in it, though, it's very difficult to diagnose why you are bogged. So what are some strategies we can use to just help us identify the fact that we're stuck?
2: I think if you're in the bog, if you're stuck, you kind of have this sense of like everything's just not going right. Like there's, but there's no, it doesn't feel like there's any one cause. And I think that is the moment to pause and say, okay, actually effects do have causes. This kind of vague sense of wrongness, is exactly what the first barrier that's keeping you here. What we need to do first is identify some of these forces. And so all of these different funny little names I have fall into a couple different buckets. One is, do you have insufficient activation energy? Is the problem that you just keep doing exactly what you're doing, that you can't make a different choice? There's a bunch of different things you can do if that's where you're at. Or do you have an idea to get out, but it's not working? That's another thing that can keep you in the bog. Or the third one is that you've actually created the bog that you're in through the way that you've conceptualized this situation in the first place, that maybe you've decided that that there are rules that exist that don't actually exist. I call that Flora's Lava. or you've decided that satisfaction is impossible. And if you can pinpoint which one of these worlds that you're in, which one of these bogs that you're in, you might be able to start pulling yourself out.
1: I think uncertainty is a big part of why it is difficult to quit something, especially if you're talking about, say, a relationship, or you are, you know, in a career that you're maybe not feeling great about, or, you know, maybe you're going through a certain health challenge. One of the things Lindsay writes about is someone who's going through IVF, and the uncertainty can keep you doing the same thing, because even if it's not working exactly the way you want, you may still be rewarded for it in certain ways. So if it's a job, you're still getting the paycheck. You're still getting the health insurance. If it's a relationship, you still get to show up places and you have this person on your arm and people say, oh, you're such a cute couple. if it's IVF, for instance, people may say, you know, you get the encouragement from people who say, oh, just keep trying. I know it's going to happen for you. When you're making the decision to quit, the path forward is unknown. So how do you grapple with the uncertainty of what comes after the decision to quit?
2: This is actually an area where studying psychology, I think, has made me like 5% happier for the rest of my life, because I read all this research that was like, you know, your emotional reactions to things are not going to last as long as you think they are. We're really good at rationalizing to whatever end we end up in. This power isn't unlimited. Some things can affect you so deeply that the wound doesn't close. But that happens actually much more rarely than people think that it does. And in fact, like, humans are much better at rationalizing than they are at worrying. The worrying is the part that hurts. The rationalizing often feels good. And so whenever I've been in a situation in my life where I'm like, oh man, which of these decisions do I make? Oh, it's really hard. The easiest part is once I decide and I can make my peace with the world that I've chosen to be in, rather than trying to make my peace with one foot in each of those worlds, which is never going to happen. So there was this, I think, very charming study that my PhD advisor did a long time ago, where basically if you give people the ability to undo a decision, they end up less happy with that decision than if you make it final. Because when you finalize that decision, now I'm trying to make my peace with the fact that, like, I can't go back. So actually the decision says it just seems pretty good. Whereas if I can go back, you're like, oh, should I go back? You know, maybe I should. And then I'm going to switch and then switch. And you never actually have a chance to come to terms. And it is the coming to terms that is surprisingly not as bad as it seems.
1: Lindsay Krause, I want to bring you back in here, because part of the research you share in your book is about how people feel after they quit. And we're talking about across the long term. What did you learn?
3: Yeah, so I think after we quit, we really can second guess that decision, just the way Adam was talking about. I mean, I think nostalgia in particular would lie to us. But as he just said, like, you've got to commit to what you're doing. Like, the only way is through. And there's a lot of ways that we can tackle that grief. I talked to a lot of people, actually, who kind of just, like, created a ritual out of it. Again, like, almost by turning to the communities around them. So you can do this with your friends and family. Like, there's divorce parties. There's I just left my job parties. There's, I'll just bring people into it to kind of... because quitting almost is, in a way, like a death of a previous life, and you can commemorate it as such. It can also just be strictly personal. I have a colleague who just left the Times, and he went to a train station and bought a ticket to the next town, and then he watched the train pull away with the idea of who he would have been if he'd stayed on his expected path on board that train and just let it go and waved goodbye. So it just comes down to finding closure in our own ways, and that's when we can begin again.
1: Well, that brings us to this question from Judith in Indianapolis, who says, can you speak about quitting and expectations for volunteering? Volunteers tend to be the backbone for schools, faith communities, and charitable organizations. I find that I have more guilt about not volunteering than I do about stepping back from paid work or other obligations. Adam, I'd love your thoughts on that.
2: I mean, the research, I think, is pretty clear. People want to have meaning in their lives. And the problem is we only give people a pretty short list of things that you're allowed to take meaning from, paid work being one of them, volunteering being another. I think the best defense against this is by having a clear narrative to yourself of what is the way that I contribute? And some of those ways can be less legible. They don't fit into a clear slot. As long as they make sense to you, I find that makes up for the fact that they may not make a lot of sense to other people.
1: We got this from Zach, who says, I quit hobbies all the time, and I often feel guilty about it. I think of all the fun I missed if I could find new hobbies and stick with them. Should I? And what do I do about the FOMO, the fear of missing out, or the fear of what could have been? Lindsay, part of what I hear you describing is this need to create a new narrative about yourself after the decision to quit. So how would you respond to Zach? What did you learn from talking with the people you interviewed for your book?
3: Yeah, I mean, you just have to. So I think one thing that a lot of people shared with me, particularly after they'd quit something, is that quitting will give you freedom, but it doesn't necessarily give you direction. It does not tell you what's going to come next. And that can be a much harder conversation to have with yourself, particularly because sometimes I think the discovery that a lot of people I talked to had was that the thing that they thought they needed to leave behind was like maybe a job or a relationship or that hobby, right? Like, and then their lives would improve and then they quit it and they were like, oh my God, it's all still here. I was trying to escape myself and I couldn't. And so I think that's where, you know, if you're thinking about like the hobby that you want to do next, like what was it about what you were leaving behind that made you want to leave it? And I think figuring that out first can help lay the foundation for what's to come.
1: We're speaking to Lindsay Krause. She's a journalist and author of the new book, The Case for Quitting, and Adam Mastriani. He's the author of the popular science blog, Experimental History. We heard from Lauren, who emails, I quit a coveted news anchor position when the contract was up. 2:30 a.m. wake-up schedule with my three boys, all under 10, at home. That was a wicked schedule. I struggled and weighed the decision, but it was most aligned with my values to prioritize my children's development during their formative years. I started a media firm to keep working with more control over my time. I'm proud of myself for being independent enough to do it and fortunate I had financial support from my family. We also heard from Heather, who said, when I hear quitting, the word that keeps popping up for me is pruning. And Adam, I wonder if there is a way to reframe this, if our brains have a little trouble wrapping around the idea of quitting, to just frame it in a different way that can help us move forward in our decision-making process.
2: Yeah, I think that's true. And I think that first message you read is actually a good example of this, that one thing that you feel when you quit or make a big decision like this is that you're the author of your own life, that the decisions that you make are your own. Whether they work out or not, you own them. And I think that person described the way she felt as proud. That is not a way that people describe how they feel when they stick out a job that they hate for a very long time, more like ashamed, wasted time. Like, that's how people talk about it. Even if it turns out that, like, you know, what I thought I wanted to do isn't what I ultimately wanted to do, at least I was making my own decisions rather than letting them be made for me by default. I found this in my own life, too, that that even when things don't work out, if I feel like I did what I thought was right at the time, I feel pride, even if it didn't turn out the way that I hoped that it did.
1: Well, we got this email from Alexa who says, I'm really struggling with whether to finally leave my job as a flight attendant and fully commit to a new career in sales. I like the soft benefits of flying, like flexibility and travel, but financially, I'm exhausted. I'm overworked. How do you know when it's time to stop choosing the life that feels good now and start choosing the life that could give you a better future? Lindsay, you actually spoke to a flight attendant for your book who confronted this same problem as a flight attendant. What would you say?
3: Yeah, that's exactly right. And what I found so interesting about talking to her, I thought I was actually going to talk to her as an example of quitting an industry that is not necessarily like particularly supportive of its employees. And I thought it was going to be that kind of conversation. And instead, it was such a beautiful conversation because she was very, very frank and introspective about really still missing it. And she told me that she loves the life that she has, and she wouldn't go back, but she said it was almost like a first love where like you never fully forget it. But I think unlike many first loves where, you know, that person may wind up getting married or, you know, creating a new life that would fundamentally be independent of you. She still finds herself at night, you know, her children are getting older, her husband's job is a little bit more accommodating, and she still finds herself at night sometimes Googling listings for these jobs. So I think one thing that we need to remember when we quit is that we can go back. It may be different, like it will be completely different if she goes back, and she needs to be honest with herself about how much of this is nostalgia lying to her and kind of making the past seem rosier than it was. But she could just do this again if she wants. And this person, and I think that can take off some of the pressure that we feel when these decisions feel like they're life altering forever decisions. They don't have to be.
1: So if someone is listening right now and they're at a point of trying to decide whether to quit something, a job, a relationship, whatever it is, what's something you want them to think about before making a decision, even if that decision is to just keep going? Adam?
2: I would ask them, which is the choice that's motivated by love for something and which is the choice that's motivated by fear? Often we don't quit because we're afraid of what will happen. And it's totally, totally reasonable. But the longer that we indulge our fear, the harder it gets to break away from it. And I don't think we look back on those years and go, good thing I spent all that time cowering. That's how I wanted to spend my limited time on Earth. Whereas the choices that you make because you really love something and you want it to grow and you want it to change you, these are things that even if they sometimes lead you into unlucky circumstances, you look back and go, but I did the thing that I loved. I didn't spend my whole life in a panic room hoping that the danger would pass me by.
1: Lindsay, I'll give you the last word here.
3: Sure. In the long course of our lives, I think you just have to remember that we tend to regret inaction more than action. And quitting is an action, even though it's a scary one. And so when we know we need to stop, but we don't yet know what comes next, it's the boldest action we can take. And our future selves, 5 or 10 years down the line, they're going to thank us because it doesn't get easier to quit. We just lose time.
1: Well, that's Lindsay Krause. She's a journalist, marathon runner, and author of The Case for Quitting, The Surprising Benefits of Opting Out. It's out now. And Adam Mastriani. He's an experimental psychologist and author of the popular science blog, Experimental History. Thanks to you both. And remember our pin.

Thanks to you both. And remember, our pending series is an ongoing look at uncertainty and how it shows up in our lives. And you can find all of our conversations at the1a.org under the series tab. Today's producer was Michael Falero with help from Zoe Kazantzidis. This program comes to you from WAMU, part of American University in Washington, distributed by NPR. I'm Jen White. Thanks for listening. We'll talk again tomorrow. This is 1A.

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3: I'm Ed Ronco with a quick check of the National Weather Service forecast on Interlochen Public Radio. Showers are likely this morning. Gradual clearing is expected this afternoon. High temperatures will be right near 80 degrees. Sunshine tomorrow with temperatures in the low 70s. Sunny on Friday as well, highs in the upper 70s. And then a 30% chance of showers on Saturday, otherwise a partly sunny day, upper 70s then. Sunday, partly sunny skies, low 70s. This is IPR.
4: 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He has a new book out. It's called Ulysses S. Cat and Other Animals I Have Known. 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
5: Against Muslim Americans. He believes the war on terror laid the groundwork for Donald Trump to become president.
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5: Also, book critic Maureen Corrigan reviews a new novel from Emily St. John Mandel, best known for Station 11 and The Glass Hotel. 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
7: Live from NPR News in Washington, I'm Janine Herbst. President Trump and some White House leaders are meeting in Dallas today for a two-day event, though several Republican candidates in competitive races are going. NPR's Tamara Keith has more.
8: Republicans are calling it a convention, but it won't include any of the usual party business, like hashing out a platform or nominating a president. But the party is saying 20,000 people will be here for an event that will have the feel of a tightly produced TV show / infomercial / Trump rally, where the president and his policies are clearly going to be the star of the show. Or, to borrow a word from the chairman of the Republican Party, a Trumpapalooza.
7: NPR's Tamara Keith. But it is going up against the NFL season opener tonight between the Seahawks and the Patriots. The U.S. military struck five Iranian oil carriers late yesterday, and Iran says it targeted an airbase in Jordan where U.S. troops are positioned, sending international oil benchmark Brent crude above $101 today. NPR's Aya Batraoui has more.
9: Iran's attacks on U.S. bases since the start of the war have killed and wounded troops, prompting the Pentagon to pull back thousands of personnel from the region.

0: This is Fresh Air. I'm Tanya Mosley. 25 years ago this week, we were left trying to understand what September 11th would mean for our lives. 19 terrorists hijacked 4 commercial planes, flew 2 into the World Trade Center in New York and 1 into the Pentagon, while the 4th crashed in a field in Pennsylvania. The attack brought down the Twin Towers and killed almost 3,000 people. In the weeks that followed, President George W. Bush urged us to go back to work, get on planes, go shopping, take our families to Disney World. The message was that even as the nation went to war, life at home would go on as normal. It did not. My guest today, writer Richard Beck, traces how the country we live in now was shaped by the nation's response to that morning. Cameras scan our faces at the airport. Flock cameras log our license plates. Many of the top grossing films of the last 20 years are about armored men saving cities from terror. And ICE, an agency that did not exist before the attacks, built to fang terrorists, now sends agents into courthouses, workplaces, and homes to carry out immigration arrests, with more people in detention than at any point in the agency's history. This week, a petition signed by nearly 100,000 people want Zohran Mamdani, New York's first Muslim mayor, to be excluded from the Ground Zero ceremony on the anniversary. Richard Beck was 14 on September 11th and came of age in the America built afterward. He's a senior writer at N Plus One and the author of Homeland, The War on Terror and American Life. And Richard Beck, welcome to Fresh Air.
1: Thank you so much for having me.
0: So, Zohran Mamdani makes September 11th an official day of remembrance, and almost immediately there's a fight over whether New York's first Muslim mayor should even be at Ground Zero. What does that tell you about where we are 25 years later?
1: I think the first thing it tells you is that since September 11th, Islamophobia has become the most tolerated, most accepted form of bigotry in the United States, because nothing else could explain people's objections to Mamdani being at this ceremony. He's the mayor of the city. He's an extremely popular mayor of the city. You know, it's outrageous, the suggestion that he should be excluded for no reason other than the fact that he is a Muslim. I think that there have been periods since September 11 where the depth and the intensity of the Islamophobia that pervade the country have receded somewhat, or people have just tried to ignore it. But it has been there steadily for the last 25 years, and it has not yet been confronted with sufficient force to root it out.
0: You know, I actually can still see the image of former President Bush standing at a mosque. It was several days after the attacks, and telling the country that Islam is peace. And then we fast forward to today, and there was this Pew Research study just released that shows in March of 2002, that was 6 months after 9/11, 25% of Americans believed Islam was more likely than other religions to encourage violence. And today, that number is 51%. Why do you think that it got worse?
1: I think that the generalized bigotry of the Trump administration and the MAGA movement has played a major role. You know, of course, you remember that one of the first things Trump did when he became president for the first time was to announce his Muslim ban, the travel ban on people from several majority Muslim countries. I think that when you talk about George W. Bush and the Islam is peace speech that he gave, it gets at one of the real contradictions of the war on terror as a whole, which is that on the one hand, the war on terror clearly had elements of a revenge mission, you know, and Islam was portrayed as an inherently violent religion. And the hijackers who perpetrated the 9/11 attacks had to be understood as motivated solely by their religious fanaticism and by nothing else. So there was this effort to portray Islam and Muslims as this group of sort of unthinking savages who you couldn't reason with, you couldn't persuade, you couldn't bring them around to, you know, seeing things in the American way. And so they just had to be dealt with using force. At the same time, because we invaded Afghanistan and Iraq, there was a contradictory, simultaneous effort to portray Muslims as helpless victims of their fanatical governments who were yearning to be liberated by the Americans and then live just as Americans did. I think that those two impulses, these simultaneous ideas that Muslims are incorrigible savages while also being victims in need of American rescue, that has never really been resolved.
0: Mm-hmm.
1: And to some extent, you can still see both elements working in the country's politics.
0: You know, going back to Mayor Mamdani, this petition that is out there, his answer to all of this has really been reassurance. I think he said during his last speech in the days before this upcoming ceremony that I will proudly honor the families and we will never forget. And that's actually the only message a Muslim, as you write, can make publicly since 9/11, to reassure, not to argue, not to be critical of the war on terror. You describe Muslim student groups who wanted to debate the war on terror and found that they couldn't. What happens to a Muslim in this country if they argue?
1: Yeah, one of the immediate effects of the way the country reacted to September 11 was there was this broad-based political and social effort to essentially make it impossible for Muslims to act as citizens, by which I mean, as you point out, participate fully in political debate, discuss and criticize the country's law enforcement practices, discuss and criticize its foreign policy. You mentioned Muslim student associations at universities. Many of them found the kinds of events they could put on were sort of anodyne, you know, here's the holidays we celebrate. Look how non-threatening we are. Here's why Muslims are just as American as anybody else.
0: You know, I'm just thinking also maybe how two things can be true at once, because at the same time, Muslims have also never been more visible in American politics. So we have Zohran Mamdani, who runs New York. We have Abdul El Sayed, who won a Senate primary. There are Muslims in Congress who are critical of Israel on the House floor. And yet, Americans have never been more likely to say Islam encourages violence. What do you make of this? I mean, is it basically that the second thing is a reaction to the first as well, in addition to what you were saying about the rhetoric from MAGA?
1: Yeah, I think that's probably fair to say. Certainly back in the 2000s, you did not have nearly as many prominent Muslim Americans holding elected office. And I think that the emergence of these prominent figures like Mamdani, like Abdul El Sayed, Ilhan Omar, I think that part of the recent reintensification of Islamophobia is a reaction to those people. And, you know, the idea that Mamdani should be criticized because he hasn't spoken out enough against Islamist terrorism, it almost feels like a throwback. You know, that's the accusation that used to be thrown at anyone who criticized the Bush administration's policy in the early years of the war on terror. More recently, the accusation that you see getting thrown around constantly is this kind of cynical deployment of anti-Semitism accusations.
0: Mm.
1: You know, the really intense effort to make Abdul El Sayed look bad because, you know, the streamer Hassan Piker, who is also not anti-Semitic, has supported his campaign. The anti-Semitism allegations today are what is primarily being used as the cudgel to say, keep your mouth shut, don't talk about this stuff.
0: Abdul El Sayed called Israel's war in Gaza a genocide. And so then after a synagogue attack in Detroit, he said, hurt people, hurt people. And now he has basically spent the last two weekends apologizing to Jewish Democrats, some of whom say that they'll now vote Republican. And the vice president is calling him very, very evil.
1: Yeah, I mean, again, you notice that it's a tricky line he has to walk. If he feels that he wants to apologize for those remarks, that's fine. But I don't think he should expect that that will satisfy the people who have been coming after him. I also think that it's really telling the intensity of the Islamophobia, the demonization, not just criticism or we have political differences, but Vice President Vance's use of the word evil, right?
0: Mm-hmm.
1: Like, that's moved beyond the discourse of we disagree about America's policies with respect to Israel. We have different views on whether the U.S. should support Israel. We have different views about whether Israel's actions in Gaza have been legitimate war crimes, etc. Calling him evil is something else entirely, and I think it's something that has roots, deep roots that go back to the immediate post-9/11 period.
0: My guest today is writer Richard Beck. We're talking about the 25th anniversary of 9/11. He's the author of Homeland, The War on Terror in American Life. We'll continue our conversation after a short break. This is Fresh Air.

0: This is Fresh Air, and today I am talking with writer Richard Beck. His book is Homeland, The War on Terror and American Life. I want to ask you the question we've all asked each other for the last 25 years. Where were you on September 11th?
1: I was a freshman in high school in suburban Pennsylvania, just outside of Philadelphia. It was the end of my first period class, which had a very lazy teacher who would usually get tired of teaching about 10 to 15 minutes before the bell rang, and so would put on a sports center so that he could watch sports highlights from the previous evening. So on September 11, he did that like normal, but instead of sports center, it was a live feed from ABC News. And it was surreal because we had no context. We didn't know what was happening. And it was just this helicopter shot of the Twin Towers with smoke coming out of one of them. And just a couple minutes before the bell rang, we watched the second plane smash into the second tower live. Then the bell rang. We were sent off to the rest of the school day. And my high school's administrators made the kind of crazy decision, I think, not only to have the rest of the school day as normal, but they told teachers that they were not to discuss what was happening with students, not to have the TV on. And so all of us spent the day trading rumors in the hallways between classes, trying to find out what was going on. And I remember quite vividly that by the time I finally got home, which would have been, I don't know, maybe 3 in the afternoon, my understanding was that the Twin Towers, the White House, the Capitol building, and the Pentagon had all been completely destroyed. And then, of course, you know, my parents had come home from work. We put the TV on and just watched the news for the rest of the day until 11 or midnight or so.
0: You understood the war on terror to be a Bush thing, basically a Republican project. And then you graduated from college into Barack Obama's first year in office. What did that time period reveal to you?
1: That was a very destabilizing period to live through in terms of my own political development. And I think this is not just true for me. I think that's true for lots of people around my age. Because as Bush's second term was coming to an end, the standard way of interpreting the war on terror was that, you know, Bush was this idiot commander-in-chief. He had all of these Machiavellian people working for him, Dick Cheney, Paul Wolfowitz, John Ashcroft, etc., who were trying to implement, you know, this insane regime change in Iraq, trying to remake the entire Middle East, you know, driven by hubris and this neoconservative nationalist paranoia. And Obama very much ran as someone who was going to put an end to that madness. He had been critical of the Iraq War from the beginning. He touted that fact over and over again. It's a big part of why I think he was able to defeat Hillary Clinton in the primary, because Hillary was constantly having to explain why she had voted for the authorization for use of force in Iraq. Mm-hmm. But Obama, it's not that he said he was anti-war. He had a quote that I think, I'm not going to get it exactly right, but he said something like, I'm not against all wars, I'm against dumb wars, right? So he was basing his stances on the idea that he was smarter, better informed, more thoughtful than, you know, the swaggering gang he was hoping to replace. But when he became president, my expectation, I think a lot of my peers' expectation, was that we were going to get out of Iraq. We were going to wind the war on terror down. We were going to have some accountability for the people who had developed and implemented the torture program and the CIA's rendition program, you know, at black sites around the country. And it became clear pretty quickly that, in fact, almost none of that was going to happen, you know. He did reduce the troop numbers in Iraq to an extent, but he surged more troops into Afghanistan. You know, he gave the war in Afghanistan a new lease on life, and it wound up running for another, I mean, goodness, a decade plus.
0: You write about how he swapped shock and awe for drone strikes and targeted killings, tripled ISIS budget, deported some 3 million people, and when asked whether he'd prosecute Bush officials over torture, he said he wanted to look forward. This moment was a very pivotal moment in your politics, and Did you feel Obama's war on terror maybe was, in a way, more dangerous because it was quieter?
1: I don't know if it was more dangerous than Bush's version, but it certainly wasn't less dangerous. And it became clear over time that he was not seeking to end the war so much as he was seeking to no longer allow it to be a spectacle. Bush had made 9/11 and the war on terror the centerpiece of his entire administration. That was supposed to be the meaning of his presidency, was the war he was waging against global terrorism. Obama came into office and his calculus became, well, this war is going to continue, but I don't want everyone to be talking about it all the time. I don't want it to be visible all the time. I don't want it to be on the nightly news all the time. So something like the huge increase in the use of drones, that helped Obama's project because it reduces the number of American casualties that are happening. You're still killing plenty of non-Americans abroad in Pakistan and elsewhere, but those people don't make the news in the same way, you know, that flag-draped coffins rolling off a plane do. It was this impulse that Obama had to rationalize the war, to institutionalize it, to bureaucratize it, when I think what was needed was for it to end.
0: There are all sorts of ways that we have changed, our communities have changed, that it's happened at such a pace over 25 years, we may not even notice it. I mean, you bring up how towns wrote ordinances against things like teenagers gathering, and there are now cameras in public spaces. It makes it harder for us to get to know each other spontaneously. That's just one. And then there is how Congress handed war to the president under Bush and then Obama. The government has made itself harder to reach. We see the ways that ICE has morphed itself under the direction of the president to be an immigration enforcement arm. But many Americans might look at this list and see four separate stories, and some of them are about our safety. Make the case that all of this that we're talking about is one story about the ways that 9/11 has actually changed our world.
1: I think that one way to start to see those things as part of a single story would be to think about this idea of public space. And there has been a real serious degradation of public space. And I don't only mean that in the literal sense of like parks and plazas. In Lower Manhattan, I talk about a study that two academics carried out in 2009 or 2010, I think, where they looked at two neighborhoods in Lower Manhattan, the Financial District and Civic Center. And they said, how have the public spaces in these places changed since September 11? And they found that in the Civic Center, something like 15-20% of public space had just been closed off. It no longer existed. And if you expanded your definition of public space to include areas that were just much more heavily surveilled or where access had been restricted rather than completely done away with, it's more than a third. In the Financial District, where there are very, very few government buildings, there had been this huge expansion of spaces that had been converted into what urbanists call security zones. If you walk around the new World Trade Center complex, it's sort of an eerie experience. It becomes clear quite quickly that it's not a real public space. There are cameras everywhere. There are police everywhere at all times. And at the same time, the huge increase in executive power that has happened since September 11, and all of the presidents we have had since September 11 have participated in this and amplified it. The power of the executive has increased at the expense of the power of Congress, right? And of the three branches of the federal government, Congress is the one that is supposed to be most open to democratic input. So when Bush decided to launch the war on terror, basically on his own initiative, and there was kind of a, you know, at the time, a kind of show of congressional debate, and yes, Congress did pass an authorization for use of military force, but people in the Bush administration were making it very, very clear, both to Congress and to the American people, that this was going to happen whether Congress signed on or not. since then, Congress has often been far too willing to abdicate its role supervising how the foreign policy of the United States is conducted. And if Congress is absenting itself, if Congress isn't bringing its full institutional weight to bear on these policy questions, well, then by definition, American citizens have less of a say in the country's foreign policy.
0: Our guest today is writer Richard Beck. We'll be right back after a break. I'm Tanya Mosley, and this is Fresh Air.

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1: It's September 9th, and this is your Michigan Minute. After studying medicine in Paris, including some lectures by Marie Curie, in 1924, African-American Dr. Ossian Sweet and his family returned to America, and specifically Garland Street in Detroit in 1925, which at the time was considered across the color line. Today, in 1925, Dr. Sweet and family were attacked by a white mob set on destroying their home. Out of self-defense, shots were fired and a white mob member was killed. The entire Sweet family was arrested and put on trial. After an initial mistrial, the then newly revived Detroit chapter of the NAACP hired famous defense attorney Clarence Darrow, who successfully defended their use of self-defense from the racist attacks. It took three more years before Dr. Sweet was granted a repossession of his original house on Garland Street, which still stands today. And that is your Michigan Minute.
2: This is Fresh Air. I'm Tanya Mosley, and my guest today is writer Richard Beck. This Friday marks 25 years since the September 11th attacks, and Beck traces how the country's response to that day, the wars on terror and the politics at home, reshaped nearly every part of American life in ways most of us no longer notice. Beck is a senior writer at the literature, politics, and culture magazine N Plus One. His first book, We Believe the Children, examined the daycare sex abuse panics of the 1980s. His second, Homeland, The War on Terror in American Life, argues that without 9/11, Donald Trump could never have become president. All right, let's get to your big argument, Richard. You write that if September 11th had not occurred, Donald Trump would never have become president. Make the case.
3: For me, the central fact of the war on terror, or the most important development politically that happened as a result of the war on terror, was the rise of what I call impunity culture in American politics, which is this idea that political figures don't get held accountable in a material way for wrongdoing anymore. I think that you could see the beginnings of this impunity culture with the Bush administration, with the torture program and Abu Ghraib, and Obama's decision not to prosecute any of the people who were involved with that program. And I think it can be easy to forget if you didn't live through it at the time. It can be hard to understand. The release of the photographs out of Abu Ghraib was really shocking.
2: And if we can just slow down just to remind people what happened with Abu Ghraib.
3: Abu Ghraib was a prison in Iraq where the U.S. military was holding people it detained after invading. People working inside Abu Ghraib were abusing and torturing their detainees in really quite sadistic ways. You know, things they were doing seemingly for their own amusement as well as for other reasons. But in 2004... 60 Minutes got a hold of photographs that had been taken of the abuses, including a very famous photograph of a hooded man standing on a box with electrical wires trailing down from his hands. You know, his hands were outstretched. It's sort of a crucifixion pose. But it became clear very quickly that these abuses were widespread, that the Bush administration had carried out a complicated and sustained legal effort to make mistreatment and abuse of detainees legal, using the kind of horrifying euphemism enhanced interrogation techniques, things like waterboarding. So when this became public, it was an enormous scandal. It sort of at a single stroke destroyed the idea that we had invaded Iraq out of a genuine desire to liberate the Iraqi people. You know, it revealed the invasion of Iraq as part of a larger revenge mission. You could not have a more open and shut case of some people need to go to jail for this. And when Obama, shortly after he'd been elected, he did an interview with George Stephanopoulos and was asked, are you going to investigate or prosecute people who were involved in it? And he started out by saying, well, I don't believe that anyone is above the law. However, I also think we need to move forward. And I can just remember hearing that however and feeling my heart sink.
2: Well, I mean, the Pentagon called it a few bad apples and a handful of those soldiers did go to prison. Why wasn't that, from your view, accountability?
3: Because the abuses didn't happen because a few bad apples decided they wanted to abuse people. I mean, individual anger or sadism did play a role, but it was a conscious project undertaken at the highest levels of the Bush administration to put this in place. You know, the CIA's rendition program, the black sites where people would be held indefinitely without being able to contact a lawyer. And it's people who are still held at Guantanamo, who we can't release, they say, and who can't be prosecuted because they were abused or tortured as part of their interrogation process, which means there's no chance of a successful prosecution.
2: Going back to President Donald Trump, though, give me the straightest line you can draw, like one thing that happened in 2001 and one thing that President Trump would go on to do with it.
3: Well, I would say the huge expansion of the country's immigration surveillance and enforcement apparatus that happened after September 11. That is the basis for what ICE has been doing around the country since Donald Trump became president again. And I note early on in the book, there's a line that people talk about with respect to wars the U.S. fights that's always irked me a little bit, which is this idea about how wars come home. You know, how the violence that a country like the U.S. carries out overseas will eventually work its way back into the country's domestic social and political life. And that just doesn't apply to the war on terror, because before we had anyone in Afghanistan, before there was a campaign to drum up support to invade Iraq, the federal government was rounding up Muslim immigrants around the country, like immediately after September 11. It's something like 1,200 arrests for sure, maybe as many as 5,000. Almost all of these for minor immigration violations. Certainly no terrorists were captured as part of this, but that apparatus, the way it got built up, you know, including with things like the Patriot Act, which was passed soon after September 11, Trump has certainly put his hands on that machinery and put it to use.
2: You write that what was done to Muslims, this degradation of citizenship, it has really become the template that got expanded to other people. So somewhere along the way, the enemy out there really became the enemy within.
3: Yeah. And if I could just go back for 1 second to impunity culture, the reason I brought that up first when you mentioned Trump is because part of Trump's appeal to the people who voted for him the first time was that he didn't pretend to be a good guy, right? There's that famous line he has about, I could shoot somebody in the middle of Fifth Avenue and nothing would happen to me. You know, George W. Bush was kind of notorious for misspeaking, you know, and would get caricatured as stupid or, you know. But the Bush campaign could never in a million years have survived something like the Donald Trump Access Hollywood tape, where he bragged about sexually assaulting women. Trump is getting away with stuff on a weekly or even daily basis that when I was a teenager would have ended someone's political life in an instant. So that's why I do focus on impunity culture.
2: Mm-hmm. You know, I'm also just to drill down because, you know, these ICE roundups are now a part of our daily lives, a texture of many communities. And you know, Trump did not run on terrorism. By the time he was running for president, we were far from that early 2000s period, 2015, 2016. He ran on deportation, Would ICE be arresting 50,000 people a month if 9/11 never happened? I know that could be a crude question, but it also is drawing this line, trying to draw this line to your argument.
3: Yeah, you know, like you say, you can't prove a counterfactual, but I certainly think that the immediate post 9/11 period laid the groundwork for what ICE is doing. And I also think the broader emotional frame of the war on terror has encouraged this idea that there are enemies within who need to be rooted out. And this is not unique to the United States. It's not unique to this moment in history. But the war on terror had two ideas about where the enemy was, right? There are these terrorists living abroad around the world who need to be pursued and hunted down and brought to justice, meaning killed. And there are also enemies within. There are sleeper cells. There are people plotting more domestic attacks. And that idea that there is a generalized enemy within against which we must always be on guard, you know, that has been reinforced in all kinds of ways in American life over the past 25 years. Literally just the way it feels to be in public spaces today, you're just constantly receiving this messaging that, like, there could be a threat here. Something bad could be happening here. So certainly the war on terror laid the foundation for Trump and the MAGA movement to be able to say, yeah, America's problems are being caused by all these people living inside the country who hate the country and want to bring it down and want to leech off of its benefits. You know, his line about Mexican migrants being rapists, that has a, yeah, I would draw a fairly straight line from Trump back to the cultural and social and political climate after September 11.
2: My guest is writer Richard Beck, author of Homeland, The War on Terror in American Life. We'll be right back. This is Fresh Air.

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1: This is Fresh Air. I'm Tanya Mosley, back with writer Richard Beck. His book, Homeland, traces the country's response to September 11th and how that response reshaped American life. Something else is happening in our country right now as it relates to surveillance. There are these flock cameras. They're the license plate readers that police departments have put up on light poles in thousands of towns. And people are now pushing back. Some people, there are news reports that people are sawing them down, splashing them with paint. Over 100 cities have now canceled their contracts this year. And it seems to be not a left or right thing. I mean, Tucker Carlson and Hassan Piker are both now against them. What do you think is going on?
2: I think occasionally over the last 25 years, you have had these moments where it just all starts to feel too invasive, the ways in which we get watched as we go about our daily lives. There was a moment of that, you know, when the whistleblower Edward Snowden revealed the extent of the NSA's mass electronic communication surveillance program.
1: Yeah. Of nearly 5 billion phone calls, yep. Mm-hmm.
2: Yeah. I think part of the reason that that's become such a flashpoint is that, you know, we're on our computers and our phones, and I think everyone, when you go onto an internet browser or if you text somebody or if you call somebody, everyone's got that little voice in the back of their heads that, like, well, for all I know, someone's watching. But most of the time, you don't get any signal that someone is actually watching, right? It's something that's in the back of your mind, but you can ignore it once you get used to it, which is not to say I support mass electronic surveillance, but it is just something that can kind of recede into the background of your daily life. The cameras are a little different because they're visible. You can see them looking at you. And I think this is also tied to the growing movement we're seeing against data center construction. And I think many people have an intuition that, you know, oh, well, they say these data centers are just going to be used for to build a better ChatGPT so that AI can help us even more than it's already helping us. But if you look around your town and you see flock cameras going up everywhere and you also see a huge data center going up, it's not unreasonable to worry that actually I think these data centers are going to be used to further intensify the degree to which my community is surveilled by who knows who. It could be the government. It could be private corporations. And I think right now we're in a moment where the frustration kind of boils over and people find themselves wanting to say, like, enough. And I think it's far too early to say what impact, if any, it will have. But certainly it's something that people are really starting to worry about again.
1: Well, correct me if I'm wrong in this interpretation, but you told my producer, Monique, that the reason mass surveillance never really worked in the past was that there was just too much of it and the government was collecting more than really basically any human could sift through. That was the problem for 20 years. But now we have AI. Does this mean in some way potentially that the surveillance state is about to get a lot better at its job?
2: I think the people who run the AI companies certainly hope that that's the case. I'm not an AI expert, so I couldn't tell you. The only, you know, sphere in which I'm encountering AI from a position of expertise is as a writer. And, you know, I will say that AI's ability to write well or coherently has not improved at anything like the rates that we were promised when the technology emerged. I think there is a lot of hype about AI's capabilities coming from people who stand to benefit financially from that hype. And I think it's hard to know what's going to happen going forward. But when you say, does this mean the surveillance state is about to get a lot better at its job? You know, what do you understand its job to be?
1: Right. That's the question.
2: What is that job? You know, if you say that its job is to find out who committed crimes, that's one thing. But if you say that its job is to prevent people from organizing activism or groups or projects, you know, critical of the government or that might oppose the government in some way, that might be a more realistic understanding of what the surveillance state understands its own job to be. And I'm not sure that most people in the U.S. want the surveillance state to get better at that job. I think that one thing that's hard to understand if you didn't live through it or if you haven't, you know, spent a lot of time reading about it is just how politically repressive the climate immediately after 9/11 was. It just became impossible to say anything mildly critical of the U.S. government and its policy without being portrayed as a terrorist sympathizer. You know, there's an episode I recount in my book where less than a week after the attacks, the New Yorker published an issue containing a series of reflections on them from its contributors. And Susan Sontag in, you know, a short paragraph wrote, and I'll just cherry pick a few sentences. She wrote, "The disconnect between last Tuesday's monstrous dose of reality and the self-righteous drivel and outright deceptions being peddled by public figures and TV commentators is startling, depressing. The voices licensed to follow the event seem to have joined together in a campaign to infantilize the public. Where is the acknowledgement that this was not a, quote, cowardly attack on, quote, civilization or liberty or humanity, but an attack on the world's self-proclaimed superpower, et cetera, et cetera?" And she ended by saying, "Let's by all means grieve together, but let's not be stupid together." Mm-hmm. Sontag at no point in there said that America deserved the attacks. She didn't do anything to excuse what al-Qaeda had done, but she was critical of the way that the media had been discussing it and its kind of instant jump into self-consolation as opposed to trying to think through what this meant. And as a result, she became one of the most hated people in the country basically overnight. Mm-hmm. You couldn't say anything other than this is the most cowardly, most horrible attack that's ever happened. America must do everything it can to hunt down those responsible, and we must all support the government in its attempts to do so.
1: What do you think that that lack of discourse or allowance of dissent create in us?
2: I think the message that's sent to ordinary people in that kind of climate, again, has to do with this degradation of citizenship. Because if, you know, the only things you're allowed to say about an event are that what the government does is right, well, then there's no discussion to be had and you shouldn't participate. And so it's telling people, don't bother debating what's going on because you can't do anything about it. And if you say anything we don't like, we'll turn you into a public figure of ridicule and mockery and anger. But I also think that there are consequences within government to this kind of repressive atmosphere because the people in government who are forming foreign policy are supposed to be able to actually talk about what the root causes of things are, because they're trying to solve real problems. And if all they're allowing themselves to say is this was a dastardly attack, you know, and we have to pursue the people who carried it out to the ends of the earth, you're not likely to come up with a foreign policy that's going to do a good job of addressing the root causes of something like September 11.
1: Richard Beck, I really appreciate you taking the time to have this conversation with me and your book. Thank you.
2: Thank you so much.
1: Richard Beck is a senior writer at N Plus One and author of Homeland, The War on Terror in American Life. Coming up, book critic Maureen Corrigan reviews Exit Party by Emily St. John Mandel. This is Fresh Air.

0: This is Fresh Air. Fans of Emily St. John Mandel's speculative fiction call the elaborate interconnected universe she's constructed in novels, such as Station 11 and The Glass Hotel, the Mandelverse. Book critic Maureen Corrigan says that in Exit Party, the Mandelverse hits uneasily close to home. Here's her review.
1: Emily St. John Mandel is a novelist celebrated for, among other things, her prescience. Station 11, her best-known novel, was published in 2014. When the pandemic hit globally in 2020, critics and readers began to remark on how Station 11 anticipated the pandemic, given that its dystopian plot is set in motion by the outbreak of a worldwide virus. Let's hope that Mandel's gift for writing prophetic fiction is overrated, because here's the opening phrase of the opening sentence of her latest novel, Exit Party. In the first spring, after the collapse of the United States, fortunately, for all its darkness, Exit Party lights plenty of signal fires along the shore to keep readers open to possibilities that may lie ahead. The plot here, like the plots in the previous three Mandel novels I've read, is ingenious, eerie, and complex, but not so complex it dampens curiosity. Here's the briefest of teasers. In the spring of 2031, a 48-year-old woman named Ari, recently released after 18 years in prison, goes to a party in Los Angeles with her roommate, Gloria. The Los Angeles they live in is an anxious place, given the violence of recent history. We're told that the United States had come undone following a coup d'etat. Several states had seceded within a week of the coup, and war had broken out within the month. Now the fighting had subsided, for the most part, and Ari had been released into an uneasy aftermath. The occasion for the party is this new relative peace in the city. But as the two women and others sense, there's something wrong with the party. It has extra people, because some guests seem to be duplicating themselves. Towards the end of this peculiar evening, the host, a sweet man named Kareem, enters his kitchen, which doesn't have an outside door, and disappears forever. Years later, another attendee confides to Ari, "I think the party was also a door." Without giving too much away, I'll also say that the doppelganger theme extends not just to people, but also to a country. There's another United States in this novel, one that's riven not by militias and fortified state borders, but rather one that's been suffocated into a tranquil surveillance state, where we're told voting was no longer required, and the president would one day be succeeded by his son. A character who's grown up in this alternative U.S. but is now beginning to doubt its legitimacy tells us that the thing about living in a place like this was how hard you had to work to not see the obvious. Mandel knows she doesn't have to belabor her topical social commentary. It's of an unsettling piece with everything else that's packed into the three parts of this capacious novel. For instance, there's a subplot about a painting that reappears in locales across time and space. The painting is entitled Swan Dive, and it depicts a pair of feet disappearing into a dark ocean. Not the most reassuring of images. Exit Party also unexpectedly veers into an action escape adventure in which Ari must figure out how to get herself and a partner out of the U.S., two steps ahead of a gun-smuggling cartel they've ripped off. Admittedly, a little of the energy goes out of Exit Party when tough, resilient Ari leaves center stage. But maybe there's comfort in Mandel's weird and arresting vision here of a universe in which time is porous and people are duplicated in somewhat altered form. In such a universe, maybe another America is waiting to be born too.
0: Maureen Corrigan is a professor of literature at Georgetown University. She reviewed Exit Party by Emily St. John Mandel. Tomorrow on Fresh Air, the WNBA is having a moment. Stars like Caitlin Clark, Asia Wilson, and Angel Reese are packing arenas. The league has new leadership, and the fight over trans athletes has pulled women's basketball into the culture wars. I hope you can join us. To keep up with what's on the show and get highlights of our interviews, follow us on Instagram at NPR Fresh Air. Fresh Air's executive producer is Sam Brigger. Our senior producer today is Teresa Madden. Our technical director and engineer is Audrey Bentham. Our engineer today is Adam Stanishevsky. Our interviews and reviews are produced and edited by Phyllis Myers, Roberta Shorrock, Anne-Marie Baldonado, Lauren Krenzel, Monique Nazareth, Susan Yakundi, Anna Bauman, and Nico Gonzalez-Whistler. Our digital media producer is Molly C.V. Nesper. Thea Challoner directed today's show. With Terry Gross, I'm Tanya Mosley.

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Welcome to Native America Calling. I'm Sean Spruce. A dedicated and enterprising group of environmental activists in Texas have managed to capitalize on a number of causes that they connect to their tribal beliefs. The trouble is their tribe has no official structure or lineage any more than a basic nonprofit organization. We'll hear about what the news organization Grist calls a ghost tribe and an inability of philanthropic organizations and others to discern between legitimate tribes and those that just say they are. That's after the news.

0: This is National Native News. I'm Jill Freitas. The 2026 midterms shifted into top gear this week with showdowns set across the country. Nine Native candidates running for Congress made it to the general election, including three women trying to make history in the U.S. Senate. Democratic candidate for Minnesota's Senate seat, Penny Flanagan, is making it very clear that her opponent Michelle Tafoya, a former NFL sideline reporter turned MAGA acolyte, is all in for more harm President Donald Trump has caused on issues like affordability and street violence from ICE patrols.
1: Michelle Tafoya was all in with Trump when ICE was terrorizing our neighbors. She even said ICE treated children really, really well. Well, Michelle, tell that to Liam Conejo Ramos. Tell that to the parents who were disappeared.
0: In Alaska, Mary Peltola is charging against Trump on health care and affordability in a race that has the president's attention squared right back at Peltola. The Alaska race includes incumbent Republican Dan Sullivan and a Democratic challenger named Dan J. Sullivan, a distinction President Donald Trump will harp on as the race goes forward.
2: It's close for one reason, that they have a phony Dan Sullivan. This guy's a phony. And he was put up by the Democrats, and they don't admit it, but it's been so proven. So I will go to Alaska to make sure that a great senator gets reelected. I will be going to Alaska. I'm going to be going the last 30 days before the election. I'll be making a lot of stuff.
0: The remaining Native candidates for Congress include incumbents like Representatives Sharice Davids from Kansas and Tom Cole and Josh Breachin from Oklahoma. Seeking new seats in the House are Jonathan Nez in Arizona, Bill Hill in Alaska, and Sean McCann in Michigan.

0: Nikayla Jasmine Thomas is running as a Democratic Socialist for Oklahoma's Senate seat. A new aviation nonprofit in Alaska hopes to train the next generation of pilots connecting Alaska Native villages with supplies and the rest of the world. In part one of her two-part series, the Alaska Desk's Aliona Nyden from our flagship station KMBA reports on the organization's launch this summer.
1: Anchorage's Merrill Field was buzzing as about 100 people gathered to celebrate the launch of a new aviation nonprofit. The crowd included several young students, like Jordan Lewis. Lewis works as a ramper for Grant Aviation and is from the village of Chifornik in southwestern Alaska. He is only 22 years old, but he's already earned a private pilot license and over 250 hours of flight time. And he dreams even bigger.
2: I want to fly for the big airlines one day, but my small goal is to fly for like the rural villages first.
1: Lewis says he became interested in aviation because his grandfather was a village airline agent and he'd follow him to meet the planes. He says the field is crucial in Alaska.
2: There's like hundreds and hundreds of villages that aren't on the road system, and I believe if it wasn't for aviation, most of those villages wouldn't continue to exist.
1: Lewis was one of the students who took aviation classes through a career training organization called Alaska Excel. The classes have been offered for about 8 years through different local organizations, but program leaders say the new nonprofit called PENIOC will help them get funding more reliably and make classes more sustainable. Students can enroll in piloting, aviation maintenance, and ground handling courses, as well as get mentorship and career opportunities through PENIOC.
0: That's Aliona Nyden reporting from Anchorage. I'm Jill Freitas.
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6: This is Native America Calling. I'm Sean Spruce. Riding on the tailwinds of the Standing Rock protests, a Texas tribe and its chairman were seen as champions of indigenous environmental activism. Led by Juan Mancias, the Carrizo Comecrudo tribe of Texas started an entrepreneurial drive that over the years has collected millions of dollars from nonprofit organizations for their climate protection and restoration work, which they do in the name of cultural preservation. They have gained considerable attention overseas and even at the United Nations, but an investigation by the news outlet Grist into the history of the tribe reveals more questions than answers. Mancias' influence at the UN raises concerns about who gets to represent indigenous people in the public sphere and how government entities and philanthropic organizations discern between legitimate tribes and groups who just say they are. Listeners, you can join our conversation today. Call us at 1-800-996-2848. That is also 1-800-99-NATIVE. Joining us from Helsinki, Finland, is Tristan Atone. He is the editor-at-large for Grist, and his article titled Ghost Tribe of the Texas Delta looks into the Carrizo Comecrudo Tribe of Texas. Tristan is Kiowa, and he's been on the show before. Hello, Tristan, and welcome back.
7: Hi, thanks for having me.
6: Joining us from the Wind River Indian Reservation in Wyoming is Dr. Kyle White. He's a professor at the School for Environment and Sustainability at the University of Michigan, and he's also a member of the Citizen Potawatomi Nation. Good morning, Kyle, and welcome back to Native America Calling.
8: Great to be here.
6: And joining us from Tucson, Arizona, we have Andrea Carmen. She is the executive director of the International Indian Treaty Council, and she is Yaqui. Andrea, good morning to you also. Welcome back to Native America Calling.
8: Good morning to everyone. It's a beautiful day.
6: It is a beautiful day. Thank you for pointing that out. And Tristan, let's start with you and some background on the Carrizo Comecrudo. They're neither federally nor state recognized. When did the tribe first become publicly known?
7: Yeah, the tribe sort of started becoming publicly known when they established their nonprofit in about the 1990s. We can track that in about 1998. They sent a letter to the Bureau of Indian Affairs stating their intention to petition for federal recognition. They've shown up in some Texas Senate testimony in the early 2000s, but really they don't kind of emerge until about 2017. And that's when they're not necessarily surfacing in South Texas. They're really kind of surfacing in Paris, doing this climate work and trying to stop pipelines that were connected to the companies behind the No Dapple pipeline, and trying to do that work in Paris. So that's really where they kind of hit the world stage, basically.
6: Okay, now your article points out that the number of members of the tribe has fluctuated pretty dramatically over the last few years. How many members are there currently, and what's the criteria for becoming a member of this tribe?
7: Well, yeah, membership, according to the stories that we could find, as well as conducting interviews with Mr. Mancias, in 2002, there were 352 members, according to testimony he gave to the Texas Senate. In 2009, that number had jumped to 9,000. In 2017, he claimed that there were 17,000 members. In 2021, it dropped to 2,500. Went back up to 6,500 in 2024, and this year he's saying that there are 30,000 members.
6: Tristan,
7: in the tribe.
6: How does that happen? How can you have just wildly different numbers like that with enrollment? I've never heard of that in any other tribe.
7: I don't know. I mean, going from 6,500 members to 30,000 in about a year, basically the math that we did means that you'd have to enroll roughly 65 people a day, every single day, including weekends, to even hit that number. Mr. Mancia says that membership in the Carrizo Comecrudo tribe is decided by lineal descendancy. He did not give us more specifics about how that lineal descendancy is established, but you know, he told us that it's through family connections. He was saying that it's because of the blood that runs through us. That's what makes you Carrizo Comecrudo, and that's how they track their enrollment.
6: Juan Mancia, central figure in your story, also in the success and influence of the Carrizo Comecrudo tribe. Tell us more about who he is and what documentation is there that connects him to this tribe. Also, what is his official title? Is he the elected tribal chairman?
7: Mr. Mancias is the hereditary chairman of the Carrizo Comecrudo tribe. He's been active in South Texas for a number of years. Guiding the tribe essentially again since about the 1990s. The big thing here is that Mr. Mancias claims to descend from the chiefs of the Carrizo Comecrudo tribe in South Texas. He claims that he descends from a line of chiefs that go back at least five or six generations. And his claim is that his great-great-grandfather was the sole survivor of a massacre in South Texas that we haven't been able to find any evidence for, and that ancestor essentially helps carry the tribe and its culture and its language forward through almost four generations to the present now, through Mr. Mancias as a hereditary chief. So this is basically his story about how the tribe has survived. Essentially, the tribe was in hiding for almost a century, reemerging in the 1990s to take its place in South Texas.
6: Disclaimer for our listeners, our producers did reach out to Juan Mencias and the Carrizo Comecrudo tribe of Texas for today's show, but we didn't get a response by the time we went to air today. Tristan, your article also highlights that the tribe has petitioned for federal recognition several times. How have those efforts gone?
7: Well, essentially, they still haven't actually filed for with the BIA. So they put in a letter, a petition to submit paperwork. Again, that was in the 90s. And a few years, about 2017, they sort of re-upped with the BIA, sort of letting them know that they were still planning on getting in paperwork. But technically, they have still not filed for federal recognition. As you know, and I'm sure as many listeners know, the federal recognition process is a massive, massive sort of undertaking. We're talking, you know, hundreds of thousands, if not millions of pages of documents, a lot of stuff that goes into that process. So they have not yet actually filed for federal recognition, only let the BIA know that they would be doing so.
6: Okay, thanks for that clarification, Tristan. Now, how did this story come about? Had you ever heard of this tribe before you started looking into Juan Mencias?
7: A little bit. Grist is a climate outlet, so occasionally we've received pitches or stories or news releases about the Carrizo Comecrudo tribe. And initially I just became interested because of the amount of work that they were doing internationally. They have a very wide international footprint, and they also have completed a lot of like actions and activities and been reasonably successful in their work to stop oil and gas pipelines in South Texas. I became interested in sort of seeing that information and seeing what was going on. I was particularly interested in understanding what their impacts were on European gas imports, because they've been able to have some impacts with importation of like liquefied natural gas in Europe. So I became curious about them. You know, as a reporter, thought it would be an interesting story to look at, do more of a broader sort of understanding of their work. As I got into the reporting, a lot of red flags just began to come up. And this is kind of how we ended up into more investigative stories, when things didn't quite add up, things like membership, things like documentation, things like stories. As an indigenous reporter, as a native person, when the spider sense goes off, you need to sort of pay attention to it.
6: Okay. But regardless, Juan Mencias has become a very well-known figure internationally. Tell us more about the accolades and the acknowledgement that he has earned overseas.
7: Well, the Carrizo Comecrudo tribe and Mr. Mencias have been fairly effective in their work in stopping oil and gas pipelines in South Texas and blockading oil and gas exports into Europe. That means that they've had a footprint in Germany, in France, in Japan. They've been able to fundraise around $5 million over the last few years from climate and environmental focused philanthropy. They have been able to secure a space inside the United Nations environmental program as observers. They've been at treaty negotiations for things like the plastics treaty. So, you know, how plastics are being used around the world, they're having input on these. On these proceedings, there's actually a fairly large sort of footprint of where these guys have been. Arguably, some of it is positive in terms of stopping oil and gas pipelines. Arguably, a lot of it negative in that it seems to be supplanting actual indigenous voices in these spaces. So it becomes kind of a question, I think, for the climate movement on some level to think about that that sort of impact there. But these guys have been sort of darlings in the climate and environmental space for a number of years. We tracked, over 70 different stories that had been written about them just since 2017.
6: The Carrizo Comecrudo Tribe of Texas, led by Juan Mencias. We're going to take a short break. We'll come back and continue this conversation, and we'll bring Kyle White, Dr. Kyle White, into our dialogue as well and get his feedback. Phone lines are open for listeners who would like to join us, share your thoughts on this story today, and any initial reaction to what it might mean for you or your own tribe or climate activism across Indian Country. Give us a call, 1-800-99-NATIVE. Recruiting wildland firefighters is a constant challenge as wildfires become more frequent and severe. The difficulty of the job is brought home by the deaths of Native firefighters. We'll examine the importance of this dangerous profession and remember some of those who died in the line of duty. That's on the next Native America Calling.
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0: Thank you for listening to Native America Calling. I'm Sean Spruce. We're talking about the success of a tribe in Texas and appealing to international sources and social justice nonprofits. Even though the tribe has little to none of the structures, governance, or even historical connections of other established tribes, the online news outlet Grist finds the tribe's origins boil down to one man's story and a single lost document. The tribe receives millions of dollars for their cultural approach to environmental activism. They're also called on to represent indigenous people on an international level. Here's a larger question to consider. How do you know someone who says they are native actually is? What are the factors that you use to make that determination? How do you explain those factors to someone who maybe doesn't understand or agree with them? Join our conversation. We're at 1-800-996-2848. That is also 1-800-99-NATIVE. Dr. Kyle White joins us now. He's a professor at the School of Environment and Sustainability at the University of Michigan. And Kyle, as we heard from Tristan earlier, what a lot of this boils down to is the amount of money and the notoriety that this tribe has gained through climate activism. And I want to ask you, what's your perspective on how all of this might connect to the No Dapple protests 10 years ago? Did it elevate Native people and stories in the wider world of climate action? And do you think we'd even be having this discussion if it weren't for No Dapple?
1: You know, I think that No Dapple did play a role in solidifying in the minds of large conservation organizations and large conservation funders that story matters. And when those organizations, when those funders choose issues to focus on, if there's a native story, they just seize onto it for the most self-interested reasons. And that explains, and this is really sad and pathetic and problematic, why they didn't see these obvious warning signs that the story, as Tristan's journalism reveals, had no basis in truth.
0: Kyle, I'm thinking somebody could be listening to our show right now and hearing this story. And, you know, like Tristan pointed out, I mean, this tribe has been very successful in some of these efforts, fossil fuel infrastructure, industrial expansion, sacred site destruction. I mean, these are all issues, hot topics that Mencius has organized opposition against. Some people might say, hey, well, look, maybe the tribe has these questionable origins, but the results are good. They're favorable. This is a good thing. What's your response?
1: You know, I actually don't think the results are actually good when we put this into the larger context. You know, there are thousands of indigenous people throughout the world. They are self-governing. They have land-based practices. They have an ability to actually conserve their territories, to mitigate climate change. All of them have their own heroes, their own powerful stories. Yet large conservation organizations and funders will only focus on uplifting the stories of a fraction of them. And so when you have a group that doesn't practice governance, and by the way, you don't need to be any form of formally recognized to be practicing ongoing governance, to be successfully managing a nonprofit, you know, and so to have an organization, they're not really engaged in land-based practices, they're not engaged in governance, they're engaged in questionable storytelling about who they are, then receiving this attention, and very few of the indigenous people throughout the world who do have truthful claims hardly receiving any attention. These are communities that have, you know, among their leaders are being killed. They have people in their communities that are experiencing human trafficking, and their rights are still not being addressed.
0: Kyle, how is the Carrizo Comecrudo tribe of Texas, how are they viewed by other indigenous-led environmental movements and projects? Do they have any support in Indian country, maybe even tribes?
1: You know, I had never heard of them before I had had a chance to see Tristan's story. And I actually had heard of them come up a couple of times after the story, but completely out of context. I was talking to somebody that works in some of the different international treaty negotiations, and they had sort of, knowing I was from North America, referenced that they worked with some of the entities referenced in Tristan's story. And I was just kind of surprised because, I mean, in years of doing this type of climate justice work that I do at meetings, at gatherings that have, you know, sovereign native nations that have indigenous people that are governing and taking care of their territories, I never seen any of these folks that are the subject of the story attending any of these meetings.
0: Kyle, Juan Macias was also part of the Department of the Interior's Advisory Committee on Climate Change and Natural Resource Science. Do you know the role he played there, and was he effective?
1: I'm wondering if you're getting that right or that part of it, because I had no knowledge of any type of involvement that he had in federal advisory committees or you know, any such formal roles like that. So, yeah, I'd be curious too.
0: Okay, Tristan, maybe some clarification. Do I have my facts right? If I don't, I apologize to our listeners.
2: Actually, I'm not familiar with that one either, but if you've got new stuff, I'd love to hear more. I didn't come across that one.
0: Okay, gotcha. Kyle, I think you were part of the Interior group then. That's right. Not Juan Macias.
1: Yeah, I didn't want to point that out, but
0: well, I'm glad. My apologies. Well, share some of that experience and how this connects to this whole issue we're talking about today.
1: No, absolutely. But it does, the fact that, you know, that we're talking about somebody that has been getting opportunities to represent indigenous people. And by the way, you know, I'm not going to point out specific examples, but there are federal roles, advisory roles, that have gone to people with extremely questionable and untruthful origins. And as somebody that served in different federal roles myself, it's a huge responsibility because you have to be accountable to the people that you're giving advice on behalf of. And people that take these roles seriously are constantly in dialogue with the tribal constituencies that their advice is accountable to. And the fact that you have somebody who may be playing some of these roles, you know, speaking to people that do this in ways that are ethically dubious, is extremely problematic. As Native people, we have very few opportunities to influence at the higher echelons of power. And so when we do have those opportunities, it needs to be people that really do their best to represent our interests, people that are going to the meetings, to the gatherings, that are engaging with tribal communities and leaders, and that's factoring into the advice that they're giving.
0: And Kyle, what's your thought then, or what's your advice to some of these organizations over the years who have funded this group? I mean, there's the Sierra Club, Earth Justice, the Andrew W. Mellon Foundation, even Native American-led nonprofit First Nations Development Institute has given the Carrizo Comecrudo Tribe of Texas funds.
1: I think that they really need to ask some very hard questions, because in my experience, and by the way, I applaud Tristan's courage in bringing out this story, because unfortunately, in my opinion, this is a common occurrence. And because of the money and power tied into it, it makes it very hard for people to call out folks that aren't being truthful. And one of the things that I wanted to point out is that I really think that maybe not all, but a good chunk of the organizations that support entities who aren't being fully truthful about their claims or truthful all about their claims is to really look at why they're not taking the warning signs seriously. I mean, the things that Tristan has documented, the lack of good organization of the nonprofit entity, the membership swings, and the story it talks about, just accounts of tribal culture that nobody in their right mind could possibly believe. You don't, I mean, even have to be educated on any Native issues. And if somebody told you some of the stuff that I read about in Tristan's story, how could you possibly not have warning signs flashing in your mind when you hear that? And so I really want to push a lot of these supporters to actually think about how they're balancing their desire to make change, and that's overriding their common sense. And that really, go ahead.
0: All right. No, this is a good conversation, Kyle. I want to get another perspective, though, on self-identifying Native ancestry. Our Native America Calling producer, Andy Murphy, spoke with Dr. Kim Tallbear, who is a citizen of the Siston Wahpeton Oyate. She's also a professor of American Indian Studies at the University of Minnesota and wrote a book titled Native American DNA. It's about identity and genetic science. Here's a portion of that interview.
3: Native people and tribes are so well documented by the colonizer. They had to manage us. They moved our ancestors around. They had to justify in their own paperwork the stealing of land, giving it away free to settlers, appropriating it for the founding of all of the 50 states. Now, it's not that there are never gaps in the documentation, but the other thing is that article showed, which is very common, that some of the strongest, most vociferous claims to Native ancestry are made by people whose ancestry is actually very well documented back to colonial families and histories. So it's not that they don't have the records, it's that they don't have the records that they say they do. I think to ascribe the word tribe to them is inappropriate and inaccurate when we're thinking about a tribe within a U.S. legal context. They are not that. They probably have no hope of being recognized as that. If you look at the fact that they have been communicating with the Bureau of Indian Affairs for a while, the Office of Federal Acknowledgement, and I've looked at some of the failed petitions in the online archive that OFA has, they are laughable. The kinds of claims that those failed petitions often make, undocumented family mythologies. Right? Wild stories with no kind of genealogical or historical documentation to support them. And what they're really doing, I think, is drawing on the kind of dominant narratives that the United States has of Native people that were these traumatized, nearly disappeared, vanishing, sad sack people who had to hide out in the wilderness. You know, the dominant narrative of us is not that we are tribal governments and nations with these elaborate sorts of legal structures that we have to perpetuate ourselves. So, I mean, the international aspects of this are interesting. I don't do UN stuff. I feel like a lot of the people that go there dress up in beads and feathers, and it's precisely the kind of place where this kind of group would go. And I think this article alludes to that. If they can't get acknowledgement through the federal tribal government-to-government system in the United States, they can sure get it from other NGO people and people around the world who don't know anything about our tribal landscape. So the UN, in my couple of experiences going and giving talks, there were too many people like that there, and I found it really kind of discouraging. So I tend not to go to UN fora anymore precisely because of people like this.
4: You work in academia. How big of an issue is pretendianism there today? And how has academia's attitude or policy changed concerning this issue of self-identifying individuals?
3: Yeah, it's a huge problem in academia and in other sectors as well, but this is the one that I spend all my time in. And when I went to the University of California for my PhD, and the first couple of times I met allegedly Native people, and I started asking, oh, you know, what tribe are you? Oh, you're Cherokee Nation. Do you know so-and-so in Tahlequah? I got my head bit off, like I had asked an offensive question. Asking somebody's tribal affiliation was an offensive, gatekeeping, identity policing thing to do, apparently. That's where we were in 2000, 2001. I think now with all of these breaking cases of pretendian stories really hitting the news heavily since 2015, we have seen a shift, but that shift has been hard won. And it's been because of the insistence of a lot of Indigenous women really pushing back, saying this is an important issue. This is not just identity policing. This is really an effort to protect the integrity of our tribal nationhoods and our citizenship criteria and our own knowledge about who we are and who we have relationships with. So I'd say now, after all of that hard work, we are seeing more willingness to hear that this is a problem and to respond to it. one of the reasons I came home to the University of Minnesota is precisely so I could push this issue here. And we are starting within the Department of American Indian Studies, a working group to talk about how we do Indigenous verification of Indigenous affiliation claims. And I'm hoping that we're going to see more progress across the United States in universities on that issue in the coming years.
0: That was Dr. Kim Talbear. And I want to go back to Tristan Ottone, because Tristan, in your article, I love there's this quote you have about pretend Indians, and you know these people, some of your friends and family may even be pretendians, and the problem is bigger than your weird aunt with high cheekbones waving the results of a recent DNA test. And that really hit home for me, because I always just think of, you know, whenever I talk to friends about, you know, like, what does it mean to be Native, or what is that identity? I mean, sometimes people just say, you know when you know. We know when we know. And I think of my grandmother. She would always tell me, I can tell an Indian from the back, grandson. I can tell. I know. I know when I know. And but this identity and what it means, and how a tribal nation, an international body, how they come to make these determinations as political identities and verifiable citizenship. Where does this all lead, though, ultimately, Tristan? We've got about a minute before we've got to take our next break.
2: Well, I guess I would just say that, Mr. Mancilla says that the tribe went into hiding for essentially a century, that the Carrizo Comecrudo had to live their lives in secret for generations. And I think that's made me really think about that idea, like the decisions of our ancestors. And I think that honoring an ancestor means accepting what they left you, not just the parts that you'd have chosen. You know, if they hid, they hid so their children would live, and their children did. And that's not a debt they left unpaid. It's a thing that they, like, gave you. So, and I will say that the nations that are recognized today stayed recognizable at enormous cost, right? Our ancestors were removed, allotted, sent to boarding schools, counted on rolls. They stayed visible in their community through it all, generation after generation, even when leaving was available and safer. So, like, that continuity is a thing Indian country is built on. It isn't a bureaucratic technicality. It's the accumulated price of not disappearing. And I think that the people who paid the continuity price are the ones now being asked to share what it bought. And I think that's really what this story is about, and what we're looking at when dealing with organizations like this, as they sort of move into the next phase of essentially pretendianism.
0: All right, we're going to take another short break. We'll come back and continue our conversation with Andrea Carmen, Executive Director of the International Indian Treaty Council. Let's get some calls going, too. I know some listeners are tuned in right now and might feel inspired. 1-800-99-NATIVE.
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7: 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I'm Ed Ronka. We have so many events going on this fall, and I want to tell you about a couple of them right now. I'll tell you about the first, which is a conversation with Scott Simon, host of NPR's Weekend Edition Saturday. He has a new book out, and he and I will be chatting on stage at the Milliken Auditorium in Traverse City on the night of Sunday, September 27th. We hope you will join us. 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Here's Dan Wanchura to tell you about the other cool thing that's coming right up.
8: 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The stories start at 5:30. 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
0: This is Native America Calling. I'm Sean Spruce, and we're focusing on Native identity and how nonprofits and philanthropists decide to fund and work with groups that claim to be indigenous. Is federal recognition the bar that philanthropists and government nonprofits have to clear? Join us. The number is 1-800-996-2848. That is also 1-800-99-NATIVE. And our next guest, Andrea Carmen, joins us now, and she is the executive director of the International Indian Treaty Council, and she is Yaqui. And Andrea, I want to thank you again for coming on the show, and let's dig a little bit deeper into this whole concept of what it means to be indigenous or native, and how does the International Indian Treaty Council define indigenous identity?
9: Well, thank you for asking me. This is a very interesting and problematic conversation, and I want to recognize those that spoke before me, and especially Dr. Tallbear that mentioned, you know, some of this dilemma that we have in work at the United Nations. The International Indian Treaty Council, as you know, probably was the first indigenous organization to enter into that arena and get what's called a consultative status with the UN Economic and Social Council. And now I think we're the only one that has what's called general consultative status, because we work in so many places at the United Nations. But the first issue that was established by the International Indian Treaty Council back at Standing Rock in 1974 to take to the United Nations was the status of our nation-to-nation treaties with settler governments, and the representation that that implies, whether or not nations have treaties or not, that sovereign, self-governing, self-determining relationship. And we use, as indigenous peoples, the criteria that was established way back in the early 1980s in the what was called the Martinez-Cobo Report as a working definition. We'd never allowed a legal definition because the countries would be the ones that would decide it. But in the work on the UN Declaration and then all the different places, whether it's climate change, we have representatives right now at what's called the fisheries, International Fisheries Conference going on in Rome. You know, there's a lot of places where we have to be, as difficult as it is. We have a responsibility and not just a right to speak for our peoples in these different arenas that continue to impact us and will in the future. But the main criteria that has been put forth and maintained in this working definition is a historical continuity with pre-invasion and pre-colonial land bases, meaning that you were there on that land and you can document that, not just historically and through documentation by the colonizers, but your own stories and histories that are well accepted and well known by your peoples and other indigenous peoples around you, that document your ties to a land base that is pre-colonial. And an example would be, for example, the Seminole Nation that exists both in Florida, where their original land base is, and Oklahoma, where they were forcibly relocated, Trail of Tears. And those ties remain and are well known and well accepted. And I just want to say that Band Chief Rodney Factor from Seminole Nation in Oklahoma is one of our board members, and so we work closely with the sovereign nation there and have done a lot of work with them on sacred site protection, et cetera. But I wanted to bring that up because when a tribal nation can't document, or a purported tribal nation or an organization pretending to be an indigenous tribe can't document that pre-colonial land-based tie, it basically violates the working definition for indigenous peoples. And I just want to say that, you know, we recognize that Different countries and different regions have different processes. There's nowhere in the UN Declaration on Rights of Indigenous Peoples that mandates federal recognition for Indigenous peoples. In fact, that's a very Canada and U.S. concept, and Indigenous, well-established Indigenous historically viable nations have asked even what that means because they don't have that. So we have to take that into account. But there are criteria that we need to apply.
0: Andre, what are those criteria? For example, does the UN have any kind of a vetting process?
9: There is an application process, and you can come in as an Indigenous nation, for example, to get credentialed for the UN Permanent Forum on Indigenous Issues or the UN Expert Mechanism on Rights of Indigenous Peoples. But I don't think the vetting is seen by the United Nations as their responsibility, which is puts us in a difficult position as Indigenous peoples at the United Nations. When there are questionable claims that are obvious to us, it's hard to know how to deal with those claims because, like I said, you know, some of the Alaska Native villages are very small, but they are bona fide historical tribal nations governments, so size isn't a criteria. Almost half of the historic tribal nations in California are not federally recognized. So the criteria needs to be our own, and I think many of the comments made here today document the kind of criteria we need to use. But at the United Nations, it's also an issue of representation because we've had bona fide members of tribes in U.S. and Canada and Mexico, for that matter, that are credentialed by countries and represent the position of the nation states, and they are not considered to be Indigenous representatives, Indigenous peoples' representatives, even though by blood they may be a tribal member. So there's a representation issue also that's very important. Right now we're pushing for a new status at the United Nations, which we hope will resolve some of these lingering issues that continue for enhanced representation status for Indigenous peoples' representative institutions specifically. And those mean governments, whether it's a traditional or elected government, which Yaquis have both, depending on Mexico or here in Arizona, parliaments, governments, treaty councils that are actually representative institutions from time immemorial for Indigenous peoples with a separate governmental status at the United Nations that would not apply to organizations, NGOs, individuals that just show up. So we are trying to work to resolve some of these matters, and we've made progress, at least in Geneva. New York is another animal, you could say.
0: Andre, what do you think about tribes or individuals and self-identification? I'm Indigenous because I say I am. Can that be enough in some settings?
9: There's no process or criteria that's ever been accepted for that. Article 33 of the UN Declaration, which is the minimum standard, says that Indigenous peoples have the right to determine their membership or identity, but that presupposes the existence of an accepted Indigenous peoples to do that. Of course, the right to self-determination talks about the right to determine your political status, which means do you want to be federally recognized? Are you a treaty nation with a treaty, you know, et cetera, et cetera. But it presupposes a right that only belongs to a recognized and existing Indigenous peoples. There is no process for self-identification, either of an individual or of a group or organization. And we, in fact, are battling the designation that is the countries are trying to combine us with something called local communities, which has no definition and no recognized rights. And, in fact, you know, these local communities many times are usurping Indigenous people's lands in a lot of different regions. So this is being used against us as trying to lump us with undefined groups that are self-identifying as having rights that only belong internationally and are only recognized for Indigenous peoples, like through prior informed consent, for example.
0: Okay. Andrea, as you pointed out earlier, this can be a very problematic topic because there are also Native American people who, through no fault of their own, lie on the fringes of Native identity. Like, for example, the California tribes who you mentioned that were dismantled at the hands of colonial oppression. So I'm also thinking of situations where people's ancestors lied about their identity on official documents in order to alleviate societal pressures during that time, or racism, or whatever they were facing. Is there any way to acknowledge and work with some of these issues, or is it merely another loophole for fraudsters to misrepresent themselves?
9: Both, if you want my answer. Okay. You know, and why it's problematic, because we don't want to exclude anybody that really has a bona fide claim. But the important thing about work at the UN and the rights of indigenous peoples that are recognized there is those are collective rights. They're not rights of individuals. All human beings have human rights, right? But they can be violated, and they are violated, you know, on a daily basis. But the recognition of the collective rights of indigenous peoples is based on you being part of a people, a nation that has those collective rights to land, to identity, to freedom of religion, to language, to culture, you know, all to resources, all of those things, to your territories. So the identity of the people that you say you're from and their designation of you as their representative in this or that issue, wherever you may be going, is really the essential question here.
0: Andrea, throughout history, there have also been tribes that have a history of governance. They can document a language and culture, but it still, for whatever reason, took years or even decades to achieve federal recognition. How do we need to consider those tribes in relation to the topics we're talking about here today?
9: I think it's important, for one thing, that the other tribal nations in their area also can vouch for their historical continuity with a pre-colonial land base. And you see that happening more and more, like, for example, in California, where we have an office in San Francisco and work closely with California nations. And we just had a repatriation, right, to repatriation of sacred items and human remains conference in June there. And one of the declarations that was signed both by the federally recognized tribes and those that were not was that in this particular issue, unlike with NAGPRA, there is not a distinction that should be recognized between the recognition by the colonial entity that disenfranchised you from the beginning. However, other tribal nations, if they're in the area and they recognize the existence, the historical existence of the Ohlone or the Wintu or others that may not have that paper, and they may choose to pursue it or they may not. That's the right to self-determination, too. There are tribal nations in the U.S. that don't want to be federally recognized because they say that is giving up part of their sovereignty to the oppressor, basically. Yeah, I understand that as well. So I think that the recognition by the other tribal nations, and there are, speaking of this particular purported tribe or organization that's claiming tribal status in Texas, who I had never heard of before, frankly. Just say that. You know, do the other tribes in Texas, you know, tribal nations, the Comanche, the Kickapoo, do they recognize them and their historical claim? That matters a lot, I think.
0: All right. Thank you, Andrea. Kristen, I want to go back to you as we begin to wind down the show. And let's talk again about some of these big nonprofit organizations who did fund the Carrizo Comecrudo Tribe of Texas. You reached out to them and some of them responded. What did they tell you?
2: I mean, for instance, the Schmidt Family Foundation, Mellon Foundation, Rockefeller Family Fund, First Nations Development Institute, Indian Collective. These are all some of the funders for the tribe. We talked to Equation Campaign. They responded to our request by saying that the premise was offensive. that a tribe's determination of its own membership was a core attribute of sovereignty, and that philanthropy had no business auditing bloodlines. You know, Schmidt said that it's not their place to interrogate identity, and that they wouldn't serve as arbitrators of who gets to be indigenous. So these are kind of the things that the responses that we received to the story from funders, and essentially the sort of a washing of hands and saying it's not our business to do this. That funding was predicated on their success in South Texas.
0: Well, it's interesting, washing their hands, because certainly in the case of Native-led nonprofits, I mean, they do present themselves as the experts on indigenous communities and people. And people who donate to those organizations donate thinking that, hey, these people know who to donate money to. They know who these communities are. So they do. Can we make the argument that there is a higher level of accountability with some of these organizations in that regard?
2: I mean, 100%. I mean, just to be clear, like, the funders are not like villains in this story at all. Like, I actually think that they were taken advantage of to some degree. That doesn't alleviate sort of the responsibility to fact check a story. It doesn't, that still means that there should be some accountability there. But I honestly don't, like, because most people who aren't from like tribal nations or don't work regularly in Indian country, they don't actually like know how to navigate a lot of this stuff, right? So to some degree, that's not their fault, but a lot of degree it is their fault because they need to learn how to do that, right? So again, I think the responsibility is there, and I think thinking about how they're interacting with tribal nations, with NGOs, et cetera. These are all important ways in which they need to be thinking about how they do their business. But, again, to be clear, the reporting is about how the Carrizo-Comecrudo tribe have essentially taken advantage of a lot of people.
0: All right. Thank you, Tristan. We're going to have to wrap up, but appreciate you closing us out there. Tristan Ottone joining us today on Native America Calling, along with Dr. Kyle Waite, Andrea Carmen, and Dr. Kim Tallbear. Appreciate all of their expertise and knowledge shared with our listeners today on the show. And please don't forget to tune in again tomorrow. We will look at the inherent danger of fighting wildland fires and remember Native firefighters who died on the job. I'm Sean Spruce. Thank you for listening.
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0: Today in the National Writer Series, Aziz Abu Sarah says that as a peace activist, he expects to get negative feedback from people who don't share his beliefs.
1: But also you have people in your own community who say, why are you doing this? Are you normalizing the occupation? Are you normalizing injustice? Are you saying we should accept the current reality? And the answer is the exact opposite. Being a peacemaker is to stop those things.
0: Aziz Abu Sarah is Palestinian. His friend Maoz Inan is Israeli. Together they wrote a book called The Future is Peace, A Shared Journey Across the Holy Land. You can hear a conversation with Aziz Abu Sarah and Maoz Inan coming up on this edition of the National Writer Series from Interlochen Public Radio.
2: Live from NPR News in Washington, I'm Janine Herbst. President Trump's midterm convention kicks off tonight in Dallas, aimed at pushing back against the strong political headwinds faced by his party this year. But as NPR's Tamara Keith reports, it has competition for the country's attention.
3: 20,000 people are expected to be on hand for this unusual midterm convention, which amounts to a two-night infomercial for the Republican Party, its policies, and what its candidates are pitching to voters. The speaking roster for tonight includes members of the House of Representatives and candidates in toss-up districts, as well as four men in tight U.S. Senate races in Ohio, Georgia, Texas, and North Carolina. President Trump closes it out with a speech scheduled to last an hour. The convention is going up against the NFL season kickoff. It's a rematch of last year's Super Bowl matchup between the Seattle Seahawks and the New England Patriots. Tamara Keith, NPR News.
2: Canada's U.S. Trade Minister is pushing back against the latest escalation by the White House in the ongoing trade war between the longtime allies. As Dan Karpinchuk reports, President Trump banned several Canadian-made products after Canada's countermeasures to new U.S. tariffs kicked in yesterday.
4: Trump signed five executive orders on Tuesday, the latest response to Canada's retaliation for more tariffs announced by Washington last month. The president says he's banning the importing of Canadian alcohol, motorcycles, as well as some dairy, paper, furniture, and aluminum products. Ottawa's Canada-U.S. Trade Minister Dominic LeBlanc says the new bans are unjustified, and the Canadian government is assessing the impact. Canadian negotiators walked away from trade talks a few weeks ago, with Prime Minister Mark Carney saying the U.S. offer was uneconomic and designed to make Canada even more reliant on the U.S. For NPR News, I'm Dan Karpinchuk in Toronto.
2: A federal judge in Miami has ordered Andrew and Tristan Tate to stay in jail. The brothers were asking for bail as they fight extradition to the UK, where they're accused of rape and sex trafficking, among other charges. NPR's Bill Chappell has more.
5: Magistrate Judge Lauren F. Lewis sided with prosecutors who said Andrew and Tristan Tate pose a flight risk and are dangerous. The Tates are online influencers in the so-called manosphere. They deny the 59 charges they face in the UK, including rape and human trafficking. As for what's next, here's Shaul Brazil, a London attorney who works on

0: extradition cases.
1: The court in the US will determine whether or not the legal criteria for extradition are satisfied, and they will be given the opportunity to challenge that, both at first instance and on appeal.
0: That could take not just months, but years, he says. Bill Chappell, NPR News.
2: And you're listening to NPR News from Washington. The Trump administration is proposing major changes on how census results are produced from the next national headcount that takes place in 2030. The proposal calls for an unprecedented exclusion of non-U.S. citizens without a green card from a key set of 2030 census results used for apportionment. While it faces likely legal challenges, these changes would affect the population numbers that are used to determine each state's share of representatives in Congress and votes in the Electoral College, redraw voting maps, and affect federal funding for public services. Tennis history was made at the U.S. Open in the early hours of this morning. Ben Shelton prevailed in the tournament's latest finishing match ever. NPR's William Jones has more.
3: By the time American Ben Shelton had served an ace to secure the crucial tiebreak in a five-set thriller against defending champion Carlos Alcaraz, the clock had ticked past 3:30 in the morning. As the two embraced at the net, their quarter-final had gone on for 4.5 hours. Most fans inside Arthur Ashe Stadium had stayed in their seats, burning the midnight oil and witnessing US Open history unfold. Shelton's win over Alcaraz means that an American will play in Sunday's final. He now goes up against fellow countryman Francis Tiafoe in the semis. They'll both be hoping to end a 23-year drought since an American man has won the US Open. And in Shelton's case, after some well-earned sleep. William Jones, NPR News.
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5: Welcome to the National Writer Series from Interlochen Public Radio. I'm your host, Doug Stanton. The dispute between Israel and Palestine has long been one of the world's most intractable conflicts. Many would say peace in the region is impossible. But peace activists Aziz Abu Sarah and Maoz Inan disagree. Aziz is Palestinian and Maoz is Israeli, and they've both lost family members to this conflict. Together, they're the co-authors of a book titled The Future is Peace: A Shared Journey Across the Holy Land. Aziz and Maoz spoke with Interlochen Public Radio's news director, Ed Ronco, at Traverse City Central High School Auditorium in April 2026. Ed asked Aziz to start by talking about his childhood.
6: I was 9 years old when Taysir, my older brother, was arrested from home. Taysir is, you know, I usually say I'm the oops child. I was not planned for. No, but I grew up in Jerusalem, East Jerusalem, a suburb of East Jerusalem called Bethany. It's famous because Jesus in the Bible raises Lazarus from the dead there. And I'm the youngest of seven children. Taysir was the one just older than me, like I say, the oops child. And so my parents were like, we raised enough kids, maybe your brothers can raise you, kind of thing, which was great. So Taysir ended up functioning more as a parent. He's a person who took me to school my first day in school when I got in trouble. He's a person who came home to school and talked to my headmaster and to my teachers. And when I had being bullied, he's the one who helped me out. And so when he was arrested, that changed my whole life. He was arrested on allegation of throwing rocks. He was taken from home. He refused to confess to the charges. He was tortured, which resulted in him dying soon after his release from prison. I was very angry. I was very bitter. And to me, it felt like I was 10 years old at that point. He was 19. And it felt like vengeance is the only path. Because if somebody kills your brother, how can you be a good person, a good brother, if you don't fight back? This is what went in my mind. And when you're 10 years old, you don't rationalize. You don't go, let me take a few moments and think about this rationally, yeah. right? You don't do that. If somebody, it felt like somebody punched me right in the face. And so this is how I behaved. And this took me, it took me 8 years for that to change.
7: I want to get into how your mind shifted in a few moments. Maoz, can we turn to you now? Because you start out the book talking about, of course, what happened to your family on October 7th of 2023.
8: Mm-hmm. Yes, I'm the middle child of five, and my parents, Bill and Jacobi.
6: You're not oops, right?
8: I'm not the oops one. Maybe we'll get, we have a oops child in my family too. Again, my young brother, those of you who would listen to the audiobook, he's reading it with Aziz. And my parents lived quarter a mile from the border of Gaza in the north part of the Gaza Strip. And the wall that was built there was literally shadowing the house. And I woke up Saturday morning in my home in Binyamina. It's a small town between Tel Aviv and Haifa on the coastline of Israel. And I woke up at 7:30 and I saw that my father shared a message in the family WhatsApp group. We Israelis, we live in the WhatsApp. So we literally live in WhatsApp. So I saw this message that is sharing that there are bombs and shouting and shooting and sirens, but it might sound very strange. It's normal. Every few months, once a year, we'll get this message from my parents. So I said, okay, it's happening again. There is some escalation or fighting taking place. So I'll make a coffee to my wife and soon later I will call my dad. So I'm making coffee to my wife, and I'm calling my dad, 7:30, and this is basically saying what he shared also in the WhatsApp message, telling me that he and mom are in the safe room. I could hear my mom in the background, and they locked the house, and they are waiting to see what's going to happen. So I told him, Dad, take care of yourself. Tell mom that I love her, and I'll talk to you soon. And I then... 1-2 minutes after, I was watching on social media how Hamas intrude the Israeli communities and Hamas Toyota trucks in the towns at the Gaza envelope and the wall being falling. So 5 minutes after talking to my dad, I said, okay, I should call him again. But this time there was no answer. So I called my mom and there was no answer. I woke up my sisters, my young brother, we all tried to reach my dad, my mom, their neighbors, friend we knew from their community, but no one picked the phone. So we've decided to group together with the grandchild. My parents had 11 grandchild. It was from the age 1 year old till 18. So we all grouped together. And only in in the afternoon, we were able to reach one of their neighbors. And we told him, we don't need you to soften what you're going to tell us. We don't need you to come here. We don't need a delegation or official announcement. Just tell us what's happening. And he told us that my parents' house is burned to ashes with two bodies inside.
7: It wasn't too long after you got that horrific news that Aziz, you reached out. And it struck me when I read that in the book because even in far more normal situations, if I have a friend who has lost somebody, I get nervous about calling, for somebody whose grandparent has just passed away. And this is obviously a situation with such gravity. And I'm just kind of curious, what made you decide I need to reach out right now?
6: Yeah, I think partially it's the story of my transformation. I didn't have somebody reach out to me when I lost my brother. And it took me 8 years for my own transformation. And it happened because somebody reached out to me. It happened because I went to study Hebrew when I was 18 years old. And in my Hebrew class, it was an ulpan, which is where Jewish immigrants learn Hebrew. And my Israeli teacher on my first day there realized that I was feeling uncomfortable, that I didn't really want to be there. I actually believed that I can learn a language without speaking with anybody because I wasn't there to make friends. And apparently you cannot do that if you... But in that Hebrew class, my teacher walked to me and she just spoke to me in the few words she spoke in Arabic. Welcome, how are you, all of that. And for the next couple of months, she did incredible stuff. She kept recognizing my existence. And it was the first time I felt an Israeli, a Jewish person, treats me like a human being. And I think that stuck with me. And so when October 7th happened, I decided to reach out to Maoz, and I decided to reach out to other people as well, because I think in times that are so dark, you need empathy more than anything else. And the only question to me was, is this the right time to reach out, or should I wait a few more days? And eventually I decided to send the message. And I didn't expect Maoz to respond right away, but he did. Like, literally a few hours later, I got a message back. And then he showed the same level, maybe more, of empathy, because he just had suffered this incredible pain. And then he was on TV talking about how he's crying not just for his parents, but also for the children being killed in Gaza. And that's I think, what we need today, is that level of understanding that we are not on the opposite sides. That pain doesn't differentiate. Our pain is the same.
8: Yeah, and Aziz reached out to me 3 days after we lost our parents. And one day earlier, we were sitting, the five of us, during the Shiva. The Shiva is the Jewish 7 days of mourning. We were sitting early morning, Monday morning, the five of us, and my young brother. We are very fortunate to have a oops child. My young brother asked us and advised us that we, the siblings of Bila and Jacobi, to take a family decision that we are rejecting revenge. He told us we must tell to everyone and to the world that we should not avenge the death of our parents. And he explained that avenging their death will only escalate the cycle of violence, of fear, of terror and bloodshed that we both, Palestinian Israelis, been trapped within for a century. It's not centuries. All those of you that will read the book, you will see that the Israeli-Palestinian conflict started exactly a century ago. And he said, we must break this cycle. We must pave a new path. And when Aziz reached out to me only 2 days after, it was literally, it's not a metaphor, it's not something I'm saying to be sound nice, or it was literally a hand reaching out to me and saving me from drowning in the ocean of pain and sorrow. And I also realized that it's not just my family on this path. We have Aziz, and later on through Aziz, friends, Palestinian peace activists, I knew that there are many, many more with us. And then, and I'm so privileged that we are on the book tour, because Aziz and I now have the opportunity to speak at least once a day and share our pain, share our sorrow, but also share our shared work. And now I'm so proud every night to say that, yes, I lost not just my parents, I lost so many of my childhood friends and people I knew my entire life, but I won Aziz. I won Aziz as a brother.
7: It is rare for a family to think as a monolith, and I'm just curious, when your family came together and said, we're going to reject the idea of revenge, was it hard to get on the same page, or was that just super crystal clear right away?
8: It was a very easy decision for us, and it took us weeks to understand why it was so easy. I don't, maybe we sat for 1 minute or five, but it was between 1 and 5 minutes that we have the round of discussion between of the five of us, and then we said, okay, this is what we're going to say. Because we were prepared. We were prepared for October 7th. Our parents, they prepared us. My father was a farmer, and I share so many stories of my time with my father in the farm of the kibbutz. And every evening we were having a dinner together, In the kibbutz, usually the people, the community, go to eat in the dining room. But my parents, it was very important for them that we'll have a family time. So around the dinner table, each one of us, first the kids and then my parents, will share how was their day. And my father was always sharing how devastating the situation in the farm is. We had floods like you had here in Traverse City recently. We had wildfire, insects, cold wave, heat wave, and drought. And while he was sharing how devastating the day or the season is, he would also say, but next year, I'm going to sow again. Because next year is going to be a better year. And I have the agency to make it this way. But I cannot just wait for it to happen. I must learn from my mistakes. I must consult with other farmers. I will get the best seeds. I will fertile the land. I will make it ready for the rainwater to come. And I will sow once again, not with prayers and not believing. I will sow knowing that next year is going to be better. So I think even in the moment of the tragedy, we already knew that next year is going to be better. And we also knew that it's up to us. We cannot wait for anyone else. It's up to my sisters, my brother, and myself to make the next year better. And of course, you cannot make the future better based on vengeance, bloodshed, bombs, and wars.
7: That does seem like such a theme in this book, is this optimism for there has to be something better out there. There has to be something better ahead for us, even though everything we've experienced so far has been so difficult. I mean, that's you're pulling from a deep place to get that optimism, I feel.
6: I don't know if it's optimism.
7: Okay.
6: I think it's realizing and knowing that we're not doomed to this reality. This the biggest lie we all buy, too many of us buy, is that our voices don't matter, is that we can't shape the future. And we're told to despair. We watch television, it tells us how terrible things are today. We read the news, it tells us, politicians tell us how horrible reality is, and there's nothing you can do about it. We have to trust them to figure it out, and we just follow. And I think that's why people lose hope. But the thing about hope, we talk about in the Futures piece, is not something you lose or you find, it's something you create. And we decided that we're not doomed to this reality. Yes, we lost our family members. Yes, we lost people we love. Yes, I have friends. Every friend I know in Gaza has lost family members. Everyone. In the West Bank, it's horrible. People like Maoz, people like Yonatan Zeigen, people, everyone we know had lost. But losing family member doesn't make you lose your mind, doesn't make you lose your sanity. And what we realize is it's up to us to create that change. It's up to us to say to everyone, and this is why we're here, we need you to be part with us in this journey so we don't despair, so we can make a change. Because the alternative to us not, called it optimism, even if I use that word, what's the alternative? The alternative is us accepting the current reality. And we're not willing to do that. I can't look into my nephews and nieces' eyes and say, this is a future for you. I can't look into my Oz's kids' eyes and say, this is a future for you. And we can't push it, and people who say, oh, next generation will do it. Really? You think next generation, how much do we care about the next generation that we say, let's leave this big problem to them. We're going to ignore it. We're going to live our lives as normal. That's unacceptable to me.
8: To me, it... Thanks. to me, it started through spiritual experience, which, of course, I share in the book, and I'll be honored to share one with you. So I had two visions. During the Shiva, and on the second vision, it was 4 or 5 days after October 7th, and I was crying in bed, and my entire body was in pain that I never experienced before. It was like I was crushed in bed, and I was crying, and then through my tears, I could see a star, like I can see the spotlight up there. I could see the star, and he started talking to me, and he was in my room. and he asking me, Moaz, do you recognize him? Recognize me? I told him, I'm sorry, I don't know any star. Are you sure you don't recognize me? I told him, look, I'm sorry.
6: I do have to say, I'm with Moaz a lot. He doesn't use drugs. This is not... He was not on mushrooms or anything. I spend tons of time with him. This is really a spiritual journey he was going through.
8: No, I don't recognize you. I am the Star of Peace. And I'm telling him, I'm crying in bed. I just lost my parents. My wife is sleeping next to me. What do you want from me? I want you to come to me. I want you to follow my light and start walking towards me. And this is exactly what I'm doing since that I had this vision. And I could not ask, dream, or wish for a better partner on this path. But I learned so much from Aziz that now I know that every day that goes by, it doesn't matter how devastating the day was, we are getting one day closer to peace. Because all the conflict throughout history ended. If it was conflict that lasted days, weeks, months, years, decades, or centuries, they all end at the end. Usually, and there are only two questions we should ask ourselves. When will that happen, and how many lives will be lost? And we know that we have the agency to make it happen sooner. And yes, it's too late for Taysir, it's too late for my parents, it's too late for so many, but it's not too late for the 14 million people living between the Jordan River to the Mediterranean Sea, and it's not too late for the hundreds of millions living in the Middle East and the billions in the world.
7: When you say, Aziz, when you say we need all of you to be part of this individually, and when you say that we all have the agency to make a difference, what does that look like to you on an individual level? Those, the folks in this room, the people you're going to be meeting along this book tour, you know, what can we do, I guess, is the question. Or where do we start? Maybe that's the narrower question.
6: There are a lot we can all do. And it starts with something simple. We say... We have in the Futures piece, we talk a lot about something that everyone can do. It can be a very small step. It might be a handshake. Look, my life changed because my teacher smiled, treated me like a human being, and it set me up on this journey. This is the power of what every human can do. But it can be beyond that. We talk about a few things I can mention now and give examples. Amplifying our voices. Amplifying the voices of peacemakers. Pushing our media, our newspapers, our TVs, our so on, to bring peacemakers to be interviewed. We don't see peacemakers on TV. When we were on Jon Stewart's show, and it went on The Daily Show, and it went on YouTube, I usually don't read the comments when I do media, but I did. And I was amazed. Almost no negative comments. And the most regular thing I read was, why do we not see people like this on TV? Why do we only see pundits who fight with each other? Why do we only hear about how we should be afraid of those and these and everybody else? Why is this not represented? There's often two sides represented, but peace is never represented. And so this is something we can do. Amplify the voices. Share these kind of stories. Legitimize us. Push for people you know who have influence, power, so on, to legitimize our voices. Maoz met with a journalist in Israel, and she asked him, what can I do? And he says, amplify our voices. She said, how? And he said, you're from Italy. Get us to meet Pope Francis. Right? And this is what everyone goes, is like, oh yeah, right. And guess what happened? 4 weeks later, Maoz and I were standing in front, 5 weeks later, in front of Pope Francis. And this led to the next thing, which is the legitimacy. I can tell you a lot about what happened. This is one of the out-of-body experiences. Maybe Maoz can add more to it. But then Pope Francis legitimized us, opened to us many doors. We were in media like you've never imagined in any... in all the Latin Americans, Italian,
8: we are the headline news.
6: Anywhere Catholicism existed, he pronounced us as brothers, which means we can never get divorced. But more importantly, we asked him to take our words where we have been asking the G7 to support peacemakers and to invest in peacemaking, invest in civil society. We've been trying to do that forever. They wouldn't even meet with us. They wouldn't even talk to us. And because Pope Francis was willing to do it, he went to the G7. He became our representative. And guess what? The G7 adopted our language that we asked him to take with him to the G7 word by word in their communique. Word by word.
8: Yeah, and this amazing event was taking place at the Arena de Pace in Verona. And we become friends with the mayor and the local bishop Pompili. And a year after, the Olympic torch of the Olympic Games was going through the city of Verona.
6: The year after, we met Pope Leo.
8: Exactly. Yes. How many people you know that met three popes? Pope Francis, Pope Leo, and Pope John Stuart. So,
6: the Jewish Pope.
8: The Jewish Pope. So, the mayor of Verona invited us to carry the Olympic torch through the streets of Verona. It was this February. So for the first time in history, a Palestinian... A Palestinian Israeli carried the Olympic torch. And as we were walking the streets of Verona with the torch, people, hundreds of Italian people of Verona chanted with us, Pace, Salam, Peace. Shalom, Salam, Peace. And it was such a powerful moment for so many. So the mayor also invited us for the final ceremony on the main stage in the square of Verona. And we were the only one without a gold medal on the stage. And this is our symbolism. We need to create symbols of peace, of dialogue, of reconciliation. There are so many symbols of war, of revenge, of bloodshed. And we need to change the discourse by partnering with those who has the power to invite us for this beautiful and amazing event. And this is how you change mind after mind, heart after after another.
6: I'll just add a couple of things of what people can do. They can amplify our voices. They can legitimize us. They can share these stories. The easiest thing you can do, go tonight and send a message to somebody and say, here's what I heard today. You can support one of the organizations that work in this field. It can be us. It can be Combatants for Peace who are here. Nicole, you can say hi wherever you are. Yay. I can't see you, but it's good. Yay. You can support so many organizations who do incredible work, especially now where the United States have cut every penny that goes into peacemaking in Israel and Palestine, every penny, while we increased our spending on weapons and sending bombs. You can push your politicians. Remember, politicians don't do something without us making them to do it. It's interests. And if they know that people are not happy and you say, look, my vote depends on what decisions you make, push them that they're not investing in war and they're not investing in bombs and rather they're investing in voting for peacemaking. This is something we all can do. So there's a lot that each of us can do, and maybe some can do this, some can do that, but each one can do something.
9: 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Coming up in the second half, more from Aziz Abu Sarah and Mao Zinan, authors of The Future is Peace.

0: You're listening to the National Writer Series from Interlochen Public Radio. I'm Doug Stanton, a founder of the year-long book festival held in the City Opera House in Traverse City, Michigan. Now back to Interlochen Public Radio's Ed Ronco talking with peace activists Aziz Abu Sirah and Maoz Inan.
1: You co-lead an organization called Interact, a nonprofit that is aiming for a peace agreement by the year 2030, which to my ear still sounds like a long way away, but of course is within 4 years from now. Can you talk a little bit about where those efforts are now and what's happening there?
2: Yeah, we are. So with the Interact that we co-CEO, we are working in a few different fields. First, we are building a peace center and reconciliation center in the old city of Nazareth, where I started my first step into shared life initiatives and peace work. And it used to be a guest house for 20 years. And now, after October 7th, we've decided to make it much more needed and relevant to have a reconciliation center and a peace center. So this is exactly what we are doing in the old city of Nazareth, which is the largest Palestinian city within Israel. And also, I want to talk about the book for a second, if I may.
1: Yeah.
2: In the book, we are inviting you to join us on an 8-day shared journey across the Holy Land. Each day is a chapter. Any chapter is taking place in a different location. So as we are going from one day to the other, we're also meeting many people. We're meeting people, bereaved families, Palestinian Israelis. We meet activists. We meet our family. So also our families came together thanks to the Future is Peace. And the seventh day, we are reaching Nazareth, where I opened the first guest house ever in the old city of Nazareth, the Fawzi Azhar Inn. And after walking in Nazareth, the largest Palestinian city within Israel, what I learned is that the first step in reaching a shared society is knowing the other side narrative. That if we'll wall between us, if we'll silence, if we'll oppress, if we'll ignore, then we're going to face violence resistance. But if we'll be brave enough and courageous enough to listen, to understand, to acknowledge, to recognize, not necessarily to agree, and that there is another people, there is another story, there is another one that is suffering and in pain, but he too have aspiration, dreams, and hopes for the future. That's the first step in order to reach a shared society. So we're going to implement those values, those lessons and teaching that we learned as peacemakers into the hub in Nazareth. We are investing a lot in coalition building. There is a large, growing, and amazing Palestinian-Israeli peace movement. But there are many, many organizations. Many times before October 7th, it was fragmentized. And what we are doing nowadays is to bond the coalition together. And at the end of the month, April 30th, for the third time, we're going to do a People Peace Summit, this time in Tel Aviv, where 1,000, maybe even more, Palestinian Israelis will gather together to work, to synchronize, to strategy the next steps in order to achieve peace by 2030. It's not a wishful thinking. It's a work in progress to achieve peace by 2030.
3: I would say a couple of my favorite things we're doing is we're working with Palestinian women after October 7th, where the economy in Palestine has collapsed. And women were not able to go to college anymore. And so we decided to start a scholarship program. And this scholarship program isn't just giving money so they can go to college, which we're doing, but we also doing a leadership training, trauma, leadership skills. And it's fully run by women in our organization with other women. And then the ones who graduate start mentoring the next group. And this year, we already have 40 young women in this program, Palestinian students in colleges all over the West Bank. And the goal is we will reach, hopefully, up to 90 women for this year. And to me, this is incredible because I can tell you it can't be only people like Maoz and I doing this work. And when we did this journey, one of the things that encouraged me the most, I went to a protest in the West Bank in Jericho, and was also organized by Standing Together and Combatants for Peace, and it was led fully by women. And I looked at and was not also people who are over 60 and 70 and 80, not that I think you shouldn't lead stuff, but it's even more encouraging when it's people who were teens and 20s and 30s are the ones who are doing that work. So we can talk much more about that, but let's...
1: I've heard the word reconciliation a lot, and I'm wondering if you can tell us how you define that, because I think people can be afraid of that word, that reconciliation might mean capitulation, or it might mean giving up, or it might mean just giving somebody a pass on an injustice. So how do you define and how do you view reconciliation?
2: I want to answer first about forgiveness, if I may.
1: Please.
2: Because for me, forgiveness is much more a profound decision that each one of us can make. While reconciliation is a process that we need both parties to join and agree to start working in it. So if I will talk about reconciliation, I can talk about the reconciliation between Germany and Israel. And this reconciliation was signed and agreed only 7 years after the last survivor was released from Auschwitz. And so it was about compensation, about acknowledgement, about accountability. So that's a reconciliation is a process that needs to be invested for decades, sometimes even for more. It's an ongoing process that must be invested again and again. But forgiveness is something that I think is more powerful, and it's within our own agency, because each one of us can choose to forgive. And if you would ask me before October 7th if it was about reconciliation, about forgiveness, I wouldn't even know what you are talking about. I was in the tourism business. I co-founded a chain of hostels and tours from the Jesus Trail to many tours in Israel and in the West Bank, and managing hostels in Tel Aviv and in Jerusalem and Nazareth, of course. But after meeting, working, and partnering with Aziz, I learned from him that Aziz chose forgiveness in order to save himself from the destiny those who killed or are in charge and accountable for the death of his brother chose for him. That as long as he was seeking revenge, he was hateful and with a lot of anger and bitterness, he was a prison. He was a prisoner. And by choosing he chose forgiveness to save himself, regardless if those who killed his brother didn't ask for it, they've never listened to it, and they are not part of the equation. Aziz chose forgiveness only in order to save himself. And I think that is a very brave and courageous choice to make. And I needed to make the same choice in order to save myself, because I was so angry, I was so bitter, and I wanted to punish the Israeli government. I saw the Israeli government accountable for what happened on October 7th. And because the Israeli government promised my parents again and again in the last 20, 30 decades since Hamas rose into power, start bombing or sending missiles and rockets from Gaza to our communities, the Israeli government and again promised them security and safety. And they promised them that the wall they built, only 250 miles from my parents' house, is the ultimate wall, with satellites, drones, balloons, maybe 40, maybe even more feet, concrete wall that also go dozens of feet down to the ground.
1: And you said this is how far from the house?
2: Quarter mile. So the Israeli government promised them security and safety, and they failed completely. October 7th was the worst day in Jewish history since the Holocaust. But our military and defense budget was as high as ever. And Israel has the most powerful and strong military forces in the region, maybe even beyond. So they completely failed. They didn't call us. They didn't send a letter. They didn't offer their condolences. They ignored us after October 7th. Completely ignored that. And I wanted to punish them. And I start making a plan. I'm going to make them pay for what they've done. And then I shared it with my family. Like my father was sharing about the devastating season in the field, I was doing the same with my family, telling them how I'm going to make the government pay. And then my kids and wife told me, Maoz, it might work, but you might go down with them. And I used these lessons and teaching in order to choose forgiveness. I decided to forgive the Israeli government. I forgive them for what they've done. I forgive them for what they are doing, but I'm not willing to forgive them or no one else regarding the future. So for me, forgiveness is much more profound and something that is only within our agency, while reconciliation, it's a process that we'll need to invest, and it's a long, long-term process.
3: Maoz told my story, so I can go there. But I think reconciliation is what we want to happen by 2030. Now, the two of us have reconciled, but our peoples have not. And it's a painful process. I've been to many conflicts around the world. I've traveled to more than 80 countries, many, many, many times, some of them. And I've been, just actually since October 7th, I've been to Northern Ireland, to South Africa, to Colombia, to Rwanda, to many places. I've have seen many atrocities and wars. And I also saw the possibility of reconciliation. I saw things I never imagined I would see. When I was in Rwanda, I met with the people who run the genocide memorial there. And the person who runs it told me, everybody have the potential to be a killer, and everybody has a potential to be a peacemaker. And it was such a powerful thing, because he said, listen, priests killed their own parishioners. Neighbors killed their own neighbors. People killed their stepson or stepdaughter. Like, crazy things happened. And it happened mostly because of propaganda, of dehumanization, which we need to be aware of, because it happens also here. It's not only happening in Israel and Palestine. But he also showed me a picture, and the picture was a man riding a bicycle and a woman sitting behind him. And he said, this woman, a guy came into their home, killed her entire family, and then raped her and gave her HIV. And then the man you see riding this bicycle is the man who did all of that. And today, every morning, he takes her to her work and brings her back. And it's like, they found a way to reconcile. And I struggled when he told me that. And I'm a peacemaker. This is what I do. And I struggled. I cried. I was like, how? Things can change. People do change. Even killers do change. The people we often don't like the most, the people we see as criminals, as war criminals, too often are the ones who sign peace agreements. Egypt and Israel peace agreement was not signed by people who didn't see war. There were war criminals, seen by each other at least as war criminals. Colombia wasn't signed the peace agreement by peacemakers. It was President Santos, who was a defense minister, who was not seen as a peacemaker, and the FARC, who was seen as a terrorist organization. Northern Ireland was not signed by peacemakers. It was Tony Blair, who I don't see necessarily as a poster boy for peace. It was Gerry Adams, who nobody in Britain saw as a poster boy for peace. It was David Trimble. It was, you know, not people who've seen as, you know, idols for people saw them as terrorists. And even after the agreement, many times, people still saw them as terrorists. But that's what we need to understand, is we need to push even those who we see as criminals, terrorists, to come together and to get us to a point of a reconciliation, understanding that the process is a long process, but we need the agreement first.
1: The book is remarkable in many ways, and one of the things I find, it's written in sections, but there are parts where Aziz, you speak, there are parts where where Maoz, you speak, and then there are parts where you write together. And Aziz, I want to quote just a very short line that you wrote that hit me right in the head. It is not easy being a peacemaker, but even harder is being a Palestinian peacemaker. And what you were getting at there was suspicion and maybe some animosity and some skepticism from within your own community, and I suspect you both have felt that. Can you talk a little bit about how you've encountered that and how you've tried to address it?
3: Yes. It's very hard to be a peacemaker when you're also facing oppression on a daily basis. As a peacemaker, I've lost many family members. As a peacemaker, you sometimes deal when there's power structure, which we have power structure, imbalance of power, that sometimes finds itself even within the peace movement. And you have to work on it. And it's very difficult and it's very painful. And we share in the Future is Peace some moments where I struggled with that. But also you have people in your own community who say, why are you doing this? Are you normalizing the occupation? Are you normalizing injustice? Are you saying we should accept the current reality? And the answer is the exact opposite. I think we are doing a work to stop injustices. Being a peacemaker is to stop those things. It is not normalizing the occupation. We speak out against the occupation. We say the first thing Maoz and I did when we met was decide what are the values we believe in. And we said we believe in equality. We believe in recognition. We believe in dignity, in human dignity. We believe in the equality of our lives and the lives of a Palestinian and an Israeli. We believe in safety and security for both of us. And that was very important. And so when I talk to my community, that's what I say, is my work does not normalize or accept injustice. It does the exact opposite. But they don't always trust it. And it takes a time. When I started with 972 Magazine, an incredible media outlet you can find online, I was the first Palestinian to work there. And I got so much in trouble for it. People were so mad at me for it. I would get all these comments and messages and emails and why are you working with these guys and they hate us and they don't like us and they just using you and you being the token Arab and the token Palestinian. Fast forward 15 years later, it is one of the most loved publications by Palestinians. And the editor-in-chief there is a Palestinian. And many writers are Palestinians. But when I started, I was seen as a traitor by some. And the thing is, we have to realize sometimes our privilege, and I felt I could take that, and I knew I'm going to be attacked, and some of us have to understand, you need to pave the path so others can walk in it. And so I was willing to do that in that case, and even though I got attacked, today I'm very proud of that magazine, very proud of what they've done, and very happy that Palestinians love it now.
2: Yeah. Also, for me, it's a work I've been doing for the last 20 years, reaching out and really getting engaged with Palestinians. And it also, the beginning wasn't easy at all. And the level of segregation, of division between Israelis and Palestinians, it's unbelievable. I can explain, we are sharing many stories, but then it's still unbelievable. And when I was 30, I traveled with Shlomit, my wife, for the second time around the world. And we found ourselves in a small indigenous community in Ecuador. And we suddenly realized that we know about native indigenous people in New Zealand, in Australia, in Asia, in South America, but we don't have even one Palestinian friend. And there are 7 million Palestinians and 7 million Jewish Israelis living between the Jordan River to the Mediterranean Sea. We didn't know the differences between Eid al-Adha, Eid al-Fitr, and Ramadan. We didn't know where Jesus was born, where he was buried, and never heard about the Annunciation. And we realized that for 30 years, we were living within walls. Mental and physical, like I shared, the wall that was shared during my parents' house. And we said, if we stay living within those walls, it's leading only to fear, and this fear is leading to hate, and this hate is leading to the cycle we've been trapped within, and we must break those walls. We must open gates. We must build bridges. And when we came first, I came to my family, my parents, and my sister, telling them, I'm going to open a guest house. We are going to open a guest house in Nazareth. They thought I'm insane. I still have friends, and 21 years has passed since, that never visited, Jewish Israeli friends that never been to Nazareth. And are still... won't come to our meetings, to our talks, and they might say hi in the street, but that's it. So they are Israelis, where I'm coming from, people start believing in a better future. If it's because of lack of political imagination across the entire spectrum of Israel politics, or because they are in fear, they are traumatized, and there are reasons for this trauma and for those fears. But if we won't overcome those fears and start reaching out and being courageous and brave to judge and doubt our own narrative, and we are in this really beautiful high school, and I remember that in my high school there was a sign on the wall, we Jewish people came, people without land, we came to a land without people. This is the Zionist narrative that I was growing up and raised upon. But if you will see the first or second map in the Future is Peace, we also sharing maps. Before 48, after 48, 67, the West Bank nowadays, with the independence of Israel, which we're going to mark in 2 days from now, and the Palestinian Nakba, there were 1.4 million Palestinians and 600,000 Jews. So the narrative, the signing on the wall, we should doubt it. But it's still, we must start focusing into the future. Because the future is where we meet. We're never going to agree. And it's a waste of time to start doubting, debating or arguing about the future, about the past, about this world or the other world. How are we going to name what's happening now in Gaza? Is it a destruction? Is it a genocide? Is it a war of revenge? Some would say, definitely Israelis, that it's a just war. Israelis will say, that many Israelis will say that it's a just war. Yes, and it's a just war of revenge. So instead of arguing and stop talking to them, which basically some will do, let's start focusing on the future. And a good scholar, Israeli friend of mine, said once, we should not anchor into the past like most people do. We should anchor into the future and drag ourselves into this future. And this is the hard work that Aziz and I are doing here, and that we are welcome you all to do with us. Then it will be much easier if we all do it together.
1: I want to wrap up by giving the floor back to you, Aziz, because you have a poem that you carry with you, and you like to share at the end of events like this, and I think it's worth all of us hearing. So please.
3: Yes, I have a poem, and the poem is by Samih Al Qasim, a Palestinian Druze poet, and he says in it, "The day I'm killed, my killer rifling through my pockets will find travel tickets. One to peace, one to the fields in the rain, and one to the conscience of a humankind. So I beg you, my dear killer, do not waste such a thing. Do not ignore these tickets, but take and use them. Please, I beg you to go traveling." And that's what we're here for, is to beg you to come traveling with us on this journey. Thank you.
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2: From Michigan Public, this is Stateside. I'm April Baer. Today, Western's Broncos, Michigan's Wolverines, and the Big Weird Clock.
3: I think Western Michigan in some ways has gotten even more attention nationally than they would have gotten if they had won the game.
2: Are the Mac's hopes for overturning last weekend's Michigan win going anywhere? Also, how prosecutors use felony murder charges to better their standing for a conviction. And who pays the price?
4: Even though these prosecutors say they always charge felony murder, that's not necessarily the final conviction. So often people are charged with felony murder, but they plead down to a lesser charge.
2: Plus, on It's Just Politics, Michigan's chances to rewrite the state's constitution. Voters will decide this November.
5: That's going to define the powers of the governor, the legislature, the judicial branch, local governments, universities, school system.
2: All that and more coming up today on Stateside.
6: Live from NPR News in Washington, I'm Janine Herbst. Mail-in voting for the midterm election has started in North Carolina and Wisconsin. But NPR's Hansi Lo Wang reports some eligible voters are considering other ways of voting to prepare for a Supreme Court ruling on President Trump's push for new restrictions.
7: Kelsey Kuiper is a military spouse who has voted by mail for years. But for the midterm, she's considering booking flights and rental cars so she can vote at the polls.
8: I'm looking at maybe spending between $1,700 and $2,000. To fly there. I think that it's important to prioritize the rights that our active duty members are serving to preserve.
7: Kuiper says she's worried about knock-on effects if the Supreme Court allows the U.S. Postal Service to refuse to deliver mail-in ballots to voters in states where election officials do not turn over voter lists to the mailing agency and do not have certain barcodes in their ballot envelopes. We should note USPS is a financial supporter of NPR. Many election experts say the USPS plan could disenfranchise many disabled voters and those living in places without polling sites. Anzi Lo Wang, NPR News.
6: The UN's Atomic Watchdog Board today reported Iran to the UN Security Council over its failure to cooperate in the long-running investigation into uranium traces that inspectors detected at undeclared sites. The resolution was put forward by the U.S., U.K., France, and Germany. China and Russia opposed it. This as the U.S. war in Iran escalates, with the U.S. targeting five Iranian oil tankers last night and Iran attacking American targets in Jordan. Now, that sent oil and fuel prices even higher today. International benchmark Brent crude is over $101 a barrel today, and West Texas crude, the U.S. benchmark, has surpassed $96 a barrel. The average price of a gallon of gas is also higher at $4.22 today. Diesel is at a record of $5.94 a gallon. But President Trump says right after the midterm elections, oil prices will, quote, tumble down and that gas will be below $2 a gallon. He made that claim just now to reporters as he heads to Texas for the Republican Party's midterm convention. A congressional committee is recommending that the Pentagon develop a new program to address brain injuries among naval aviators. NPR's Claudia Grisales reports.
9: The House Oversight Committee said it found the Navy has not taken the necessary steps to determine if it is systematically exposing their pilots to long-term brain injury. A probe found the Navy ignored warnings that on-the-job physiological and psychological injuries could put pilots at risk of mental health struggles and suicide. They also found Navy culture discouraged aviators from seeking mental health care. The congressional effort was launched after the New York Times found a pattern of suicides and related difficulties among pilots.
6: NPR's Claudia Grisales reporting. You're listening to NPR News from Washington. In New Hampshire, Republican John Sununu, who has the backing of President Trump, will face Democrat Chris Pappas in November in the race to replace retiring Senator Jeanne Shaheen. It's a crucial seat the Democrats need.

0: Welcome to Stateside. I'm April Baer. Glad to have you with us. This hour, why Michigan left the door open for a rewrite of the state constitution every 16 years.
1: This is not rewrite. This is to write a constitution. They're not bound by any part of the current document. They can do anything they want.
0: Random? You bet. You'll get the whole backstory about why we do this in a bit. But first, the NCAA announced today it will not overturn the win that Michigan's Wolverines squeaked out Saturday night over Western Michigan. After a dismal game from Michigan, who'd been favored by 27 points over the Broncos, officials determined the fate of a botched last-second Hail Mary pass, according to the clock in the replay booth, which was 1 second behind the clock that spectators and home viewers saw. Michigan leveraged that subsequent 1 second reset to run the same play, landing a winning touchdown, leaving Broncos fans flabbergasted. Austin Meek is Michigan beat writer at The Athletic, and he joins us now to talk about what happened. Austin, hi, welcome back.
2: Hey, April, thanks for having me.
0: So since the ending after the ending, the Mid-American Conference this week sent the NCAA a letter asking the league to overturn the win for Michigan. What was the max line of argument for this?
2: Their line of argument was that the Big Ten replay officials did not follow the protocol to make that decision, the established protocol for putting time back on the clock at the end of the game. According to the max letter, the protocol is to use the program feed, which is the video feed that comes from the TV broadcast with video of the stadium clock embedded in it, which is what people saw on the TV broadcast when they were watching. What the Big Ten replay official saw was something else. It was video from their own replay system, which may even be more precise than what people see on TV. But the max line of argument, which has since been clarified, is that the protocol in that situation is actually to use the program feed that is coming from the TV broadcast.
0: Yeah. Since all this happened, some of your colleagues obtained a memo from the NCAA that is an internal memo that is apparently designed to talk about what should happen if something like this were to occur in the future, which, you know, buy your lottery ticket and place your Kalshi bets now, I guess. But this memo says that it is the instant replay official may initiate a review when there's evidence, reasonable evidence to believe that somebody made a mistake in the official on-field ruling. So far, so good. The replay official may only restore time when there is clear and obvious video evidence that time should have remained on the game clock when the ball became dead. And by interpretation, game clock means the visible stadium clock. Further, to be considered by the instant replay official. I'm not entirely sure this really clarifies matters to you. What is your interpretation of this?
2: Well, it definitely requires some translation. I think the way I interpret it is that the technology that conferences have access to now for this instant replay has really progressed to the point that some conferences like the Big Ten have technology that allows them to be even more precise than what people see on TV. But what this memo was clarifying is what the MAC said in its letter, is that the protocol is actually to use what people have access to on TV, even if you have access to something more precise, because not everybody has access to that. A lot of smaller conferences, other conferences, don't have access to this technology that the Big Ten has that allows them to get extremely precise and granular on that replay. And so for uniformity, I think this memo was clarifying, let's use the technology that everybody has access to so the protocol is the same in all cases and it's not different depending on what technology you have access to.
0: What the MAC has asked the NCAA to do on behalf of the Broncos is not a small thing. Do you see a path to the NCAA overturning the win?
2: No, I don't think there's any path for that to happen. And in fact, since then, the NCAA has come out and said that there's nothing in the rule book that would allow the result of a game to be overturned after the game has become official. And I honestly don't think that in sending that letter, the MAC thought that it was a possibility that that would succeed. But I do think what they accomplished in sending that letter, especially to the College Football Playoff Committee, is to establish that the outcome of this game happened because replay officials did not apply the correct protocol. And so even if in all of the official rule books this goes down as a win for Michigan, if Western Michigan is in contention for a spot in the college football playoff, the playoff committee can consider whatever factors they want to consider. And it's absolutely within their purview to say, we're going to look at this as if Western Michigan won this game and give them credit for being in position to win this game, because ultimately it came down to apparently a misapplication of a protocol.
0: Okay, that brings me to something that I did want to ask you about, and that is, what is at stake for Western? The matter of how many wins you have in a season absolutely has an effect on what bowl game you go into. But I think I'm hearing you say it's in Western's favor that those decisions are now not made by mathematical algorithm, but by actual humans. Is there some precedent for, you know, a team that maybe just was the victim of a horrible call getting consideration in terms of their season record and what bowl games they end up going to?
2: Well, especially now that we have a 12-team college football playoff, and one of those 12 spots goes to a team like Western Michigan from one of the so-called group of six conferences, the smaller conferences that participate in this larger structure of the college football playoff. So there's one team on the level of Western Michigan that is going to get a spot alongside all the big teams in this playoff. And based on what we saw from Western Michigan in that game, as competitive as they were with Michigan, they absolutely have a chance to contend for that spot. And so if it comes down to it, if it's Western Michigan versus Boise State versus Memphis, some of these teams from the group of six, it absolutely is possible that the college football playoff committee, those people in that room, the human beings, can look at this outcome and say, yeah, okay, officially Michigan got credit for this win, but we all saw what happened. We all saw Western Michigan was ahead with no time on the clock, and we're going to give Western Michigan credit for that, or at least we're not going to penalize them for losing this game when we all saw that, for all intents and purposes, they did win.
0: If this was any other matter than college sports, I think I'd know the answer. But do you think there's going to be a lawsuit either from Western or from the Mid-Atlantic Conference over this win?
2: Well, it's the question everybody asks now anytime there is any kind of controversy in college sports, because as we've seen, there's no rule in college sports that someone won't challenge with a lawsuit. There's been dozens of those over various issues in college football. I don't get the sense that this is going to be one of those issues. It was, in fact, a little bit surprising that the MAC came out and sent that letter after previously the commissioner had said that they were going to accept this result. I think the letter was intended to establish the MAC's position on this, which is that it was a misapplication of the protocol. Western Michigan should have won the game. They have that in writing. Everybody has seen the letter, including the College Football Playoff Committee. I'll be surprised if there is further legal action as a result of this.
0: We've heard a lot in the court of public opinion about this game, and I gotta say, even a great number of Michigan people in my feed are in Western's court on this one. Do you think that preponderance of opinion matters on any level?
2: Well, so much of college football is about perception. There's a human element in so many areas of the sport, whether it is the people who vote in the top 25 polls or the playoff committee or the people who select teams for bowl games. So yeah, I do think that the public perception matters. And I think that there's no doubt that the public perception is very much on Western Michigan's side. Michigan may have won the game, but Western Michigan clearly won the battle of perception. College football fans in general feel like they got a raw deal. And I do think that that really does matter.
0: Michigan is getting hammered for this story. There are plenty of people who see a pattern of behavior on the program's part. But do you think the ire should be aimed more at the Big Ten or at the NCAA for, you know, maybe how this was handled in terms of officiating?
2: Yeah, I think if you look at it, there's nothing that Michigan specifically did in this situation other than line up and run the play and win the game that you can really point to. You certainly can point to the Big Ten's replay procedures and how they handled that decision. But I think you're absolutely right that this all fits into a bigger narrative about Michigan and Michigan's place in college football. Michigan has been in the middle of a lot of controversies over the last few years, more than we have time to recount here. And this is just one more of them. And so in the minds of a lot of fans, I think they just look at this like, oh yeah, one more thing at Michigan, one more controversy, one more example of Michigan benefiting from something that looks like it was unfair.
0: On the other side of this card, how do you think Western comes out of this? I don't think anybody who was in that stadium or watching on TV could argue which team played better overall. Is there a silver lining for the Broncos in all this?
2: Well, I definitely think there is. I think Western Michigan in some ways has gotten even more attention nationally than they would have gotten if they had won the game. It would have been a big story if Western Michigan had won the game, for sure. But I think the controversy around how the game ended has brought an even brighter spotlight on Western Michigan. And I think the way that they've handled this, their head coach, Lance Taylor, their university president, they've been pretty gracious in handling this situation. They have taken the high road in this situation. And I think that's reflected positively on their program. And now I think this is a team that everybody's going to be watching for the rest of the season. And if Western Michigan goes on to have a good season, they may look back at this game as the catalyst for that.
0: Austin Meek is Michigan beat writer for The Athletic. You can find his reporting on the WMU-Michigan game and also a really interesting story about Michigan coach Kyle Whittingham's final months at his last job at The Athletic website. Austin, thank you.
2: Thanks, April.
0: We need to take a quick break. After that, a special report on how Michigan prosecutors seek felony murder convictions and who ends up behind bars. That's next. You're with Stateside.
3: 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I'm Ed Ronka. We have so many events going on this fall, and I want to tell you about a couple of them right now. I'll tell you about the first, which is a conversation with Scott Simon, host of NPR's Weekend Edition Saturday. He has a new book out, and he and I will be chatting on stage at the Millikan Auditorium in Traverse City on the night of Sunday, September 27th. We hope you will join us. 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Look for IPR events and find out more about that. Here's Dan Wanchura to tell you about the other cool thing that's coming right up.
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0: This is Stateside. I'm April Baer. Recently, Michigan Public reporter Itay Smotrich Barr has been talking with people convicted of a crime you may or may not know of called felony murder.
5: Never heard of felony murder before. I said, I didn't kill nobody. That's the only thing I could think in my mind when I hear felony murder. I didn't kill anyone. Why do y'all keep saying murder?
0: That's Kevin Matlock. He's one of hundreds of people in Michigan currently serving a life sentence under Michigan's felony murder law. If you don't know what this is, you're not alone. There are a lot of people in our state who aren't even aware it exists. Here's how felony murder works. If someone commits a crime that results in a death, prosecutors can charge that person with murder, even if that person did not intend for anyone to die, or if they weren't even there when the killing happened. An investigation published this week by Michigan Public found that people convicted of felony murder in Michigan are disproportionately young and Black, even more so than in the prison system writ large. Itay Smotrich Barr joins us now. He reported this in collaboration with the Investigative Reporting Lab at Yale. Itay, welcome back to Stateside. It's good to have you.
6: Thanks, April. It's good to be here.
0: Can you explain how felony murder works?
6: Yeah. So felony murder is a form of Michigan's first-degree murder law. And I think most people are more familiar with the more common form, which is premeditated murder. That's a planned, deliberate killing. Felony murder works differently. As you said, prosecutors can charge people with felony murder when they commit a crime that results in a death, even if the death was totally unplanned. But because felony murder is a form of first-degree murder, it punishes people exactly the same as premeditated murder. That means if you're convicted of felony murder, the mandatory sentence is life without the possibility of parole. The judge has no other option. And this law applies to everyone involved in a crime. So for each person, not just the shooter, but also like the lookout, the driver, someone who maybe planned the robbery, even if they weren't there, the prosecutor gets to decide, is this someone that I'm going to charge and prosecute for robbery or for murder?
0: Sometimes accessories, but sometimes accused of felony murder.
6: Right. And this decision, because of this mandatory life sentence, means that the decision of what to charge someone with is a question also that the prosecutor is asking is, should this person go to prison for years, maybe decades, or should this person go to prison for the rest of their life? So take Kevin Matlock, for example. That's the man whose voice we just heard. Matlock was convicted of felony murder for a robbery he committed in 2013. At the time, he was 25 years old. He was recently unemployed. He had two young daughters. And he told me basically he was broke and made a terrible mistake. He and his friend put together this plan in less than 10 minutes to go rob his marijuana dealer at gunpoint using the friend's gun. Matlock was unarmed. They show up. Matlock sees there's this other guy at the door. He sees that guy has a gun. And that's when he said he tried to call off the robbery. He gives his friend a thumbs down. Instead, his friend started shooting.
5: Honestly, man, I was just hoping that I was praying that nobody died. And unfortunately, somebody did. So that's just kind of that's mostly the reason why I turned myself in the next day. A young man lost his life, and that just didn't sit well with me, you know, as far as how I felt about it.
6: Matlock confessed the robbery. He thought he was taking accountability for what he'd done and also explaining what he hadn't done, which he says was kill anyone. He told the police he was blindsided by the shooting.
0: It sounds like his intention, however, by the terms of felony murder, didn't really matter.
6: No, not at all. So the Wayne County prosecutor charges him with felony murder, and they don't need to prove that not only they don't need to prove that he killed anyone, they don't need to prove that he intended for anyone to die. They just need to prove that Matlock committed this robbery, and in doing so, he disregarded the likelihood of death. So that's the standard. And defense lawyers and prosecutors, they both say this standard is really easy to overcome. Often it comes down to just knowing that a co-defendant had a gun. That's what the prosecutor argued in Matlock's case. She told jurors that Matlock was responsible for the murder because he knew that when there's a gun involved, something can go wrong. She said, and I'm quoting here, she said, it doesn't matter who pulled the trigger. And of course, to prove Matlock participated in the robbery, all the prosecutors needed to do was play the tape of his confession to police. I spoke with a defense lawyer. She told me that's quite common. Someone involved in a crime where an unexpected death occurred, they go to police to try and explain what went wrong, what they were trying to do, what actually happened, and they don't understand that by doing so, they're confessing to felony murder. So Matlock was found guilty. He was given the mandatory sentence, which is life without parole, and that sentence will keep him in prison until he dies. And actually, Matlock's friend, who, again, trial testimony indicates was the person who shot and killed the victim, that man wasn't at trial. Matlock turned himself in, but the friend went on the run. He was caught 2 years later. He was eventually given a plea deal for manslaughter, which he took. He served 10 years in prison and was just recently released.
0: That's wild. So what have prosecutors told you about felony murder process, how they see this charge and how they use it?
6: Yeah, so I spoke to prosecutors in some major counties, Kent and Macomb, and I also heard from a spokesperson in Wayne County, and they told me that they will always charge felony murder if the facts support it. They said it's unfair to do otherwise. Macomb County prosecutor Peter Lucido, he told me that he had a, quote, absolute obligation to charge felony murder. And he basically said, you know, if people don't like the law, they should get the lawmakers to repeal it. Otherwise, he's going to charge it. And for what he says, he hopes the law stays on the books. He thinks a life sentence is appropriate in these cases and that without felony murder, securing that life sentence would be much harder. He'd have to rely on premeditated murder charges.
7: what was the ill motive? How do I prove that the person went in not to kill, but actually killed?
6: They aren't worried about this question of whether or not the killing was intended. They say these people knowingly committed a dangerous crime, and they should be held responsible for the serious consequences of those actions, which, again, was the loss of someone's life. But it's interesting, even though these prosecutors say they always charge felony murder, that's not necessarily the final conviction. So often people are charged with felony murder, but they plead down to a lesser charge. Experts I spoke with say that that's also a really useful tool that felony murder provides, that prosecutors can secure those guaranteed convictions through plea deals. Again, a defense lawyer told me that clients staring down this prospect of life in prison, they're much more likely to take a plea deal, basically just to get out of this, get out from under this prospect, right, of a mandatory life sentence. And prosecutors, for their part, they say that plea deals allow victims to avoid going through the ordeal of trial. That's a major factor for them. But they also said it allows them to calibrate punishment. So whether someone was a shooter or just another accomplice, whether they're a repeat offender or someone committing a first-time crime, even just like what one prosecutor described to me as sort of a gut feeling about the defendant's personal character, that might affect how the prosecutor approaches how they prosecute the case, whether they give a plea deal, and how they see their approach. So again, the really interesting question here is not just what the initial charge is that the prosecutor seeks, but also how and when they bring that charge to trial. And because we're talking about a charge with a mandatory life sentence, the prosecutor's decision in those instances, it really has an outsized impact on the severity of the punishment.
0: I get the sense that part of what prompted this reporting is that we don't really have an explicit set of guidance or procedures for how prosecutors make that decision?
6: Yeah, so the state doesn't track how prosecutors use this charge. And prosecutors, who I should say are local elected officials, they don't publish these statistics either. We just don't know. And that's what got me interested. So we compiled data from correctional records, from court documents, from charging reports, just to start answering some fundamental questions about how this charge is used in Michigan. We found about 700 people convicted of felony murder since 2000. That's a third of all people convicted of any form of first-degree murder. Many of these people were in their mid-20s or younger. Some were teenagers when they committed the crime. But what was truly startling was the racial disparity. So more than 70% of the people imprisoned for felony murder in Michigan are Black. And that number is wildly disproportionate. It is disproportionate not just compared to the state's population and not just compared to the general prison population. That's disproportionate even looking specifically at the group of people convicted of one of the kind of serious crimes that can trigger a felony murder charge. So that list is like robbery, arson, home invasion. And among that group, which again is sort of an imperfect proxy for the people committing the crimes that can lead to felony murder, we found that Black people were convicted of felony murder at a rate three times higher than white people imprisoned for the same crimes. And, you know, we don't know why this is happening. Criminal convictions are the result of a really complex system. But we do know the end result. And the end result is that felony murder locks up young Black men at really high rates.
0: You shared a little bit of what prosecutors told you about felony murder and how they use it as a charge. What did you hear from advocates who are on the side of the people who are accused of these things?
6: Yeah, so, I mean, they told me that when that sort of disparity shows up, that prosecutors have responsibility to interrogate why it's happening, to try and address it. And more broadly, they said that they need prosecutors to think really carefully about how they use this charge. The question is not whether or not this person should be punished, but what they should be punished for. Here's actually not an advocate, but a retired appellate judge, Douglas Shapiro, talking about that. He's referring here to a case he ruled on where the Wayne County prosecutor charged an unarmed 16-year-old with felony murder. This person, this teenager, fled an armed robbery before his accomplice killed someone.
8: You know, an armed robbery is a very serious offense. So it isn't as if our defendant here, who wasn't present for the shooting, would have simply walked away. He would have gotten a very long sentence. But by charging him with the murder that he wasn't present for, he gets life without parole. How a prosecutor makes that call, I don't know.
6: So prosecutors see it different ways. And in Kevin Matlock's case, the prosecutor thought this was someone who should be convicted of felony murder. that decision and that conviction means that Matlock is still in prison. His daughters were toddlers when he was convicted. They're teenagers now. He talked to me a lot about them. He talked to me a lot about how proud he was of them, his hopes for them and for their lives. He said he calls them about twice a week and that he feels really blessed to still have a connection with them, but that it's really hard to get to know these people over the phone. But of course, because of felony murder, that's his only option. Barring some change in the law, that's how things will stay. Kevin Matlock will die in prison.
0: Itay Smotrich Barr reported this story for Michigan Public in collaboration with the Investigative Reporting Lab at Yale. You can read the story online at Michigan Public's website. Itay, thank you so much.
6: Thank you, April.

0: If the endless stream of political ads haven't tipped you off yet, we're here to remind you. Midterm elections are in full swing.
1: Michigan families are struggling. Grocery prices, electricity costs, and other bills keep stacking up, creating the strain of paying more for less. And in Washington, politics and gridlock too often block real solutions.
2: You know why gas is so expensive? Because of Donald Trump's $200 billion war with Iran. Meanwhile, our schools are still crumbling, our roads are full of potholes, and you still can't afford to see a doctor. And instead of actually solving any of these problems, Trump is taking us to war with Iran using our tax dollars.
0: With a competitive U.S. Senate seat up for grabs in Michigan, both Republicans and Democrats have been busy with voter outreach. In 2024, Michigan saw a record increase in the number of young voters showing up at the polls. So, what are young voters focused on this year? And what do they want to see from the people who are asking for their election support? Our team of summer interns went to talk to them to find out. And we're bringing you those stories now through November in our project, What the Vote. Take a listen to the first one now, brought to us by stateside intern Jaden Jefferson.
3: Freshman year of college, something I was really excited about was kind of putting some of this Oxford High School stuff behind me. I didn't want to be known as a kid who went through a school shooting because, unfortunately, that's just kind of something I consider myself now as a school shooting survivor. It's not my identity, but it's part of how I identify because it really changed my life. My name is Aubrey Greenfield. I'm from Oxford, Michigan. I am 21 and I consider myself a Democrat. When I take a look at myself and my values, I have a few that really drive me. One of those is access to reproductive health care, and I feel that the Democratic Party has held pretty strong in regards to that. I feel like as a woman, my rights are protected in the state of Michigan. I'm very grateful for the constitutional amendment that was put in place a few years ago that guarantees my right to reproductive freedom. And I do feel that many of the Democrats on the ballot are still upholding these values. Another issue that really drives me is gun violence prevention. In 2023, for example, being able to sign safe storage laws into law in the state of Michigan. However, I feel that the party as a whole is lacking on continuing that momentum. I feel that there are a lot of things that the party could be doing right now and be speaking up about in regards to gun violence prevention and, for example, more legislation on ghost guns, etc. But they're really falling short. And I don't feel like there's one specific candidate that's been falling short. I kind of feel that it's been the majority of them have been falling short recently. You don't have to be a young person running for a public office in order to be able to connect with youth voters. It's about understanding what the youth wants and what they need. And just even if you aren't sure what they want, go ask them. Go out and host forums and go chat with young voters and figure out what matters to them. Because I think the big issue people run into, rather than, okay, I'm an older person who is in public office and I don't know what like my constituents want, I think the issue is they don't seek it out. I think it's important that going forward, I'm going to be voting in elections my entire life. There's so many more elections ahead of me. And making sure that I stay informed and that I'm able to inform other people really drives me. Education is something that matters so deeply to me. And knowing that I can use my voice and be able to advocate for others by educating them on how to vote, by showing them how to vote, especially on a college campus when you might be voting across state lines. It's important that people know how and that they feel empowered. It's so important that people feel empowered, not just in politics, but everywhere, but especially in politics. I have these little glimmers of hope and I feel really excited about our country's future, and then it gets washed away again. But just because that happens doesn't mean I stop fighting for gun reform. It doesn't mean that I stop doing podcast interviews or that I stop talking about my experiences, because if I do stop talking, then really nothing will get done. And it's people like me who are going to continue to do speeches and are going to be voting in this new generation of Congress people and those in the legislature. And it's so important that we keep talking even when things don't feel hopeful.

0: What's on your mind these days? We do love hearing from you, especially if there's a story or question we might be able to tackle. Anything specific to elections that you're curious about? What's the Michigan road trip you're most looking forward to taking this year? You can drop an email. The address is stateside@michiganpublic.org. Or maybe you'd rather leave a message on social media for us. We'll see it if you post on the Michigan Public Facebook page. Or you can also DM us on Instagram or TikTok. 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That wraps it up for Stateside for today. Our show's producers are Ronia Cabansug, Michelle Jokish-Polo, and April Van Buren, with additional help from Sam Bobian. Our senior producer is Mercedes Mejia, and the executive producer of Stateside is Laura Weber Davis. Stateside is a production of Michigan Public. You can find out more and catch up on all kinds of stories at michiganpublic.org. We're a broadcast service of the University of Michigan. I'm April Baer. Thank you so much for listening. It's Just Politics is directly ahead. We'll see you tomorrow.
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7: There's still ghosts in here.
8: Former store owner Dave Bennett of Calaba.
7: They're not like they're mean or anything to you, but you'll see certain things happen that just lets you know that they're there. My wife was working in the office at night doing the paperwork, and about quarter to midnight, they would come in there and whisper in her ear, tell her it's time to go home. When we had marshmallows on the shelves, every morning I'd come in, there'd be one bag on the floor. And it did this for probably a month or two, and I got tired.
9: From Michigan Public, this is It's Just Politics. I'm Zoe Clark.
10: And I'm Rick Pluta.
9: Michigan's Constitution states that every 16 years, voters are asked if they want to hold a constitutional convention.
10: Also known as a con-con. The process could see a rewrite of the entire state constitution.
9: And that's 16 years. It's this year.
10: In an already huge 2026 election.
9: As a voter, you will have the power to decide whether or not you want to see a constitutional convention.
10: If voters say yes, a convention would be held. A document would be produced by convention delegates, and it would go back to voters to decide if they want to adopt it or stick with the current Constitution.
9: It's all to say a really big deal.
10: And if we are being candid here, something you, Zoe, are rather obsessed with.
9: It's true. I think about it a lot, which is why I recently decided to turn to two folks also thinking a lot about it. Eric Lufer, he is president of Citizens Research Council, and Nancy Kaffer, editorial page editor at the Detroit Free Press. Hello to you both.
11: Hi.
12: It's great to be here.
9: Okay, Eric, I want to start with you. A little birdie told me that this will actually be the third time that you have been around for the possibility of a constitutional convention.
12: Yes. It might be a sign of aging. It might be a sign of a time warp. But this is the third time I'm going through this process of looking at what's good and bad on our current constitution and thinking about why the voters might want to vote yes on such a question. This is not rewrite. This is to write a constitution. We're not bound by any part of the current document. They can do anything they want to write a constitution that's going to define the powers of the governor, the legislature, the judicial branch, local governments, universities, school system, our rights as citizens of the state of Michigan, and a lot of details in between.
9: every single thing that is in the Michigan Constitution possibly up for grabs.
12: And things that aren't, that could be.
9: That could be added. Nancy, the question to voters automatically will be Proposal 1, because every 16 years, as part of the Michigan Constitution, this question is asked. Tell me what you first thought when you realized that the Constitutional Convention question would be on the ballot in 2026, a year when we already have an open gubernatorial race, a race for Secretary of State, Attorney General, an open U.S. Senate seat, the entire state house, the entire state Senate. I could go on.
11: I wanted to cry. I think I yelled at my empty office, "Are you freaking kidding me?" I was very unhappy. I was editing a guest column by contributing columnist John Lindstrom, genius political observer John Lindstrom, the publisher of Gongwer for a long time, a veteran journalist in our state. He included this detail in a column I was editing, and I wanted to cry. I thought, this is too much. There's too much happening.
9: Eric, it's a lot that would happen.
12: Well, you listed the political offices, but at the same time, we're going to have potentially a number of proposed constitutional amendments that are really leaning into the idea that our system isn't working. And Mayor Duggan, of course, running as an independent. We were both up in Mackinac, and his whole stage speech was, everything is broken and we need to do it different. And if he's going to do that for months, we're going to have sort of ingrained in us by the time we get to November 2026, the system's not working. Let's try something different.
9: Nancy, I'm curious about your thoughts. In some respects, there's a sense that that's what happened in election 2024, voters being frustrated at a system that they say isn't working.
11: Yeah, I think that's fair. And I think every time we've had a CONCON question, it's gone down by a wide margin, but the wide margin is dwindling. So like in 1978, 77% of voters said no to a CONCON. In 2010, it was 67%. That's still a pretty decisive vote. But I think we've had a pretty dramatic arc of change between 2010 and now in terms of people's satisfaction with government and their feeling that it is working for them. What is sort of ironic about this is that a CONCON would seem to draw out all the things people are unhappy about with the state of government. Because if I thought that a CONCON would be a bunch of Eric Lufers, really like thoughtful, contemplative people who understand policy and its nuances, sitting down to craft a great foundational document for the state of Michigan, that would be one thing. But what we're going to see if voters approve the CONCON, and even leading up to this, is every group that has an issue that they think should reshape Michigan society spending lots and lots of money and fighting bitterly to get it happening. I think there's times in the past when this could have potentially helped people feel more confident in government. I don't see this as a process. If voters were to approve it, they would have that result.
9: Eric, let's dig in. How would this actually work? Let's say Michiganders were to vote in favor of completely rewriting the state constitution. Yep. What does that process actually look like?
12: So they vote yes. Now we put into a process a primary election that would happen in February of 2027 and a special election that would happen in May of 2027. October 5th of 2027, the convention would convene in Lansing. The constitution's very clear about that. It'll be up to the legislature between November 2026 and October 2027 to create an appropriation to fund these delegates, to fund staff, to fund meeting space, to fund computers and equipment and everything else that would go into such an effort. They convene in October, and the first process will be pick leader of the Constitutional Convention to have, you know, sort of lieutenants shepherding the groups to create committees and assign people to committees. And then they dig in and they're going to hear from outside groups. They're going to hear people feel strongly about one thing or another, and they're free to write it any way they choose. Of course, you've got to come to a majority here. And part of the politics of this, November 2026 will be the midterm election. Does that carry over into early 2027? Michigan being a very purple state, who exactly gets elected.
9: So as a voter, how am I represented in the process? Who represents me?
12: The process is laid out so we choose one delegate from every House district and one delegate from every Senate district. So each of us will be represented by two Constitutional Convention delegates. Since the voters, not politicians, and the redistricted that happened in 2021 and 22, the process is much fairer now. It's a pretty even split. We see that in the House and Senate, the elections that have happened since then. So it's sort of, I look to you, Zoe, and Nancy, and Rick, and others that really dig into the politics, that like, how does this shake out? But it promises to be a pretty even split of the delegates, I think. And so there'll be have to be a lot of coalition building and compromise happening for us to settle on what actually ends up in a proposed draft constitution.
9: And so we should note that delegates actually run as Democrats and Republicans.
12: They do, yes.
9: So Nancy, again, if voters were to vote to approve a constitutional convention, we would come out of a huge, enormous election in November of 26 when all of these offices are up for election into February and votes for delegates.
11: So I think Eric is a real optimist. And if I believe that the Constitutional Convention would be staffed and guided by people like Eric, who are really thoughtful, just sober stewards of resources in the state, steeped in policy, really, really interested in the best and most fair and most workable systems of government, I think that that would be outstanding. But I think that in this type of process, I think that Eric's depiction of what happened might be a little too optimistic, that there would be negotiation and there would be this sort of collaborative process that leads to a document everyone can agree on. I mean, I'm foreseeing far more of just an absolute partisan knockdown, drag out fight. You see people just using this opportunity to get their wedge issue into our foundational document. And governing documents are a little bit of a weird thing. I've covered a couple of Detroit charter revision processes, one that actually passed and one that voters did not approve of. But, you know, there's always kind of a temptation to chunk things into your governing document. But a governing document is sort of the outline for how things operate. It's sort of your terms of engagement. And it shouldn't deal with a lot of different specifics. That's what statutes and laws are for, is to deal with specific situations. It's, you know, the governing document is supposed to be the framework. I'm also from Alabama, where they sort of consider amending the Constitution to be like the second only to college football is the state sport. The Alabama Constitution is something like 9 million pages long. No, not 9 million, but maybe close.
12: The longest in the nation.
11: Because they amend it constantly. Yeah, 403,000 words compared to Michigan's at around 31,000 words. So this isn't a revision process. This is like, yes, starting from scratch. There's going to be a lot of temptation among people to try to really strongly shape Michigan in the interests that they want to see advance. And I just, at this particular point in our divisive politics, I don't see anything good coming out of that. So there's a little preview of the Free Press endorsement on Prop 1.
9: That is Nancy Kaffer, editorial page editor at the Detroit Free Press, and Eric Lufer, president of Citizens Research Council. So, Eric, let's get back to the idea of amending the Michigan Constitution, which we have seen happen about abortion rights, about redistricting, term limits even, versus the idea of rewriting the entire Constitution. Those things that I just named all could be up for revision. And then there's things that are actually in the Constitution, you know, the 1963 Constitution, like the fact that we have a flat income tax. So we are talking about from social issues to economic issues at play here.
12: Yeah. So in the period since we adopted the 63 Constitution, we've amended it 45 times. And many of the issues that you covered have been added. There's been others that have been defeated. It's a fairly easy process to amend our state constitution. And the difference between creating a statute, initiating a statute, and amending the constitution are so similar that a lot of times, why would you put something in statute when you could just put it in the constitution and have it last forever? People go that route. So we've ended up in a lot of detail, not as crazy as Alabama's constitution, but things like the Natural Resources Trust Fund, where they literally just picked up legislation and put it word for word into the constitution and cluttered it up. And that's not to say anything about the good or bad of that issue. It's just it literally was legislation, and now we're putting it in the constitution. And the bad part is if we decide this isn't working, now we have to amend the constitution again instead of going through the legislative process. So sort of the difference, what I've been thinking a lot about, when you have a group that wants to amend the constitution, you create a friends group, right? And you agree with each other. This is broken. We need to fix it, where you need to amend the constitution. But you don't go talk to your opposition about what you're thinking, and you don't vet it with outside groups. It becomes just a very one-sided approach to an issue that may or may not be well-reasoned and may or may not be in conformance with other elements of a constitution, and often hasn't had the reason, like, we have government to compromise, right? If we could all just get along, we wouldn't need government. But the create a constitution, create laws creates the guardrails and the rules that we have to live by. So for one group to just think this is what we need to do differently and amend the constitution is kind of a perverted system, a kind of a broken way of fixing our fundamental document. The good part, if it works right, if Nancy's wrong, is that when you rewrite the constitution, you're putting people in a room and locking the door and telling them we're not going to let you out until you find a way to figure this out. And compromise is built into that.
11: Not literally, though. Let's just be clear. It's not like the Pope.
12: We're going to wait for white smoke to know that we have a new constitution. Yeah. But yeah, their job is to come up with a draft document. And there's no time limit built into it. Past conventions haven't taken that long to get it done, but there's no limit. So we're building in a process where compromise should take place.
11: Should, but the challenges right now, I think one of the big problems in our politics is there's this lack of faith, not just in government, but in all traditional institutions. And there's this thing where we, you know, we used to say you're entitled to your own opinion, but not your own facts. We don't feel that way anymore. We all have a set of facts that we like that tell us what we want to hear about the world. But, you know, there's this big, broad issue. And I guess I'm just not as hopeful about the idea of compromise.
12: So the other part of this, we've had sort of three phases of constitutional amendments. The first ones were sort of cleanup of the 63, some things they didn't quite get right. And then we got through the 70s and 80s. It was about tax revolt. We ended up with the Headley Amendment and school finance reform in 1994. But there were many other efforts that failed. And then more recently, it's been a lot of the social issues, the abortion and affirmative action and same-sex marriage and that type of thing. But there's a lot of constitutional issues that those of us that pay attention to, like things just aren't working right, and it goes back to the Constitution, but they're not so high profile that we're ever going to get an amendment on those types of things. The fact that how we govern our universities, the State Board of Education, we had the issue of whether the House had to finish off the process of enacting laws, submitting them to the governor.
9: Delivering just, nine bills to the governor.
12: There's a lot of minutia that just don't rise to the level where anybody would put the money or the effort into campaigning for an amendment. So again, this constitutional convention process is let's take a wholesale look at it. And some of these issues that are low profile but in need of attention will rise to the level that maybe we get some change where change is necessary.
11: And I'd agree with Eric. There are certainly things about our framework that don't make sense. The way that our candidates for the state Supreme Court or even for AG are nominated, they're nominated by political parties. There's not a primary. I mean, particularly for Supreme Court justices, as judges are supposed to be nonpartisan, they're supposed to be impartial, but then they're directly nominated by political parties. That's one reason why in 2010, the Free Press did support a constitutional convention. And that was a primary reason because of the way the Supreme Court was constructed. But again, like, I don't know that the folks who were here in 2010, I was not, would make that same decision today. And I don't know whether it's worth straightening out some issues like university boards or judicial nominations. I don't know if that justifies the harm that could be done. Again, like I said, if it was a convention full of Eric Loofers, it would be one thing. But with the challenges in restricting campaign finance contributions Eric was alluding to. It's just it seems like it's really opening Pandora's box here, or rather opening Pandora's box, shaking out the inside and then putting I don't know what into it.
12: Zoe, I want to add, Citizens Research Council is paying a lot of attention to this. So we're going to have a series of reports that talk about the process, the issues, many of the things we've covered here, and then looks at each of the articles of the Constitution to lay out some of these issues so the voters can be very informed when they get to November of next year.
9: Eric Lufer, president of the Citizens Research Council, and Nancy Kaffer, editorial page editor at the Detroit Free Press.
13: Thank you both. I know this is going to be the first of many conversations that we have about the possibility of a constitutional convention in Michigan.
12: Thank you.
11: Thank you.
10: The first of many conversations.
9: But what do you think about the possibility of a constitutional convention? For it? Against? Or just have more questions? Drop us an email, politics@michiganpublic.org. Again, it is politics@michiganpublic.org. And that is It's Just Politics for today. I am Zoe Clark.
10: I'm Rick Pluta.
9: Let's talk again next week.

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It is currently 3:58 on a Wednesday. Coming up next is All Things Considered. In just a few minutes, we're going to talk about China, the world's largest emitter of planet-warming pollution. But a new report out today finds that the country is now on track for a massive transition away from fossil fuels. That coming up in just a few minutes. A little later, we'll have the Up North Lowdown. We'll hear about how kids in Manistee are suffering through two-hour bus rides after floods this spring washed out a bridge. In the meantime, though, let's take a look at some temperatures around the region. Partly cloudy and 78 currently in Manistee. Cleared up nicely today here in Interlochen. Looking out the window, a few clouds, 79 degrees. And also 79 at Cherry Capital Airport. Fair skies there. Fair skies and 73 on Mackinac Island. Beaver Island, 75. 70 in Houghton Lake. And if you're wondering, it's the middle of the

0: big political conventions are reserved for presidential elections.
1: This year, facing strong economic and polling headwinds, Republicans are trying to make midterm conventions happen.
0: Their gathering in Dallas starts today.
1: For Wednesday, September 9th, it's All Things Considered from NPR News. I'm Scott Detrow.
0: And I'm Sasha Pfeiffer. It's been a quarter century since the 9/11 terror attacks.
1: So long that many Americans don't have memories of the day.
0: This hour, we'll revisit what happened through WNYC's radio archives.
2: We heard the building starting to collapse. We ran. I got buried under the rubble. I don't know how I'm alive.
1: Also, USA women are going for another gold at the FIBA World Cup in Berlin.
0: We'll hear how they look so far on the basketball court.
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4: Live from NPR News in Washington, I'm Janine Hurst. The unconventional Republican midterm convention kicks off in about an hour in Dallas, Texas. As NPR's Tamara Keith reports, President Trump will be the star of the show.
5: The convention is an effort to push back on strong political headwinds and rev up Trump's base to get out and vote in November. The president speaks both nights, along with some of the Republican candidates facing tough races this year. Democratic governor from Illinois, J.B. Pritzker, came to Dallas to do some counter programming.
6: This bizarre Republican midterm convention here can't paper over the fact that Republicans have done nothing to earn your vote.
5: Convention organizers say it will draw a contrast between the common sense Republican agenda and the Democrats' liberal and extreme alternative. Tamara Keith, NPR News, Dallas.
4: A researcher at the artificial intelligence company Anthropic has resigned while warning the company's work could have disastrous consequences. NPR's Jeff Brumfield has more on the latest in a string of safety warnings about AI.
7: Jacob Coxon, who worked at Anthropic and OpenAI, said he thought AI companies were, quote, gambling with our lives. On the social media platform X, he wrote that AI will soon be superhuman, able to hack anything and acquire real power and resources. The people building AI earnestly believe it could kill us all by the end of the decade, he wrote. He called on labs to slow and coordinate their research to avoid catastrophe. Coxon's resignation comes weeks after OpenAI disclosed a swarm of autonomous AI agents had worked together to hack another company. Jeff Brumfield, NPR News.
4: Newly released air quality records in New York after the terrorist attack on 9/11 have FDNY union leaders demanding answers for what they call a continuing health emergency, as people are still suffering from the effects of being at ground zero nearly 25 years ago. FDNY Association Uniformed President James Brosi.
8: What we learned was the air was as toxic as we said it was. What we learned is that we were dying with every breath we took down there. What we learned is that the city knew it and failed to prioritize, one, a public safety announcement, two, proper decon, three, preventing us from eating down there and digesting the toxins, four, not letting people volunteer to clean up, five, not letting people get a HEPA filter vacuum and get a credit for it from the government as they self-clean their own apartments.
4: This comes a day after Mayor Mamdani ordered the release of more than 170,000 pages of documents on air quality in Lower Manhattan after the collapse of the World Trade Center towers. Wall Street lower just ahead of the bell, the Dow down 405 points, the Nasdaq down 168. 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
10: Live from IPR News in Interlaken, I'm Austin Rollator. The man who stabbed 11 people outside the Walmart in Garfield Township has been found not guilty by reason of insanity. Bradford Gilley had been facing 11 counts of attempted murder and one count of terrorism for the attack, which happened in July of 2025. The court's acceptance of his insanity plea effectively ends criminal proceedings against Gilley. Judge Michael Stepka ordered Gilley to be committed to the Center for Forensic Psychiatry for treatment. The city of Jackson plans to continue using flock cameras after allocating a federal grant to fund the system for another year. WKAR

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1: On the next Fresh Air, it's been nearly 25 years since September 11th. And writer Richard Beck says the response to that day reshaped American life, from mass surveillance to a deepening distrust in one another. His book is called Homeland, The War on Terror in American Life. 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

0: Today, the cost of a disaster. This is the Up North Lowdown from Interlochen Public Radio. I'm Ed Ronco. When historic flooding hit northern Michigan back in April, we knew there would be costs. We lost bridges, roads. The rebuilding is still happening, and it is costing millions and millions of dollars to recover. In the last few weeks, another cost of the disaster has become clear, and it has to do with the start of school. We'll explain.
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0: We are still feeling the effects of historic flooding from nearly 6 months ago. The waters that rose back in April washed out bridges and roads across northern Michigan. Your commute might still be impacted by this. And now, as students head back to school, it is posing a particular problem for school districts, including in Manistee County. That's where reporter Charlie Brooks joins us from right now. He wrote about all this for the Northern Michigan Journalism Collaborative. Charlie, hello.
2: All right, happy to be here, Ed.
0: You talked to the Calava Norman Dixon School District and some particular problems they're facing. What's going on there?
2: Well, it's interesting. It's a rural school district, or relatively rural, but it's massive. It's hundreds of square miles, and it's basically bisected by the Manistee River. There aren't a lot of roads and bridges that go across that river, and the biggest one, sort of the main artery, was High Bridge Road. When we got all that historic flooding back in April, one side of it washed out. So basically, this school district now has to find ways to get their students from the south side to the north side without the easiest way. So the buses are now forced to take big detours. The one that we talked about was about 45 miles, which is really, really long, and often on side roads that aren't meant for big vehicles or a lot of traffic, which is a concern now, but it will probably be a much bigger concern when the snow flies. And a lot of these buses are going down roads that may not be plowed as often as a main highway like High Bridge. The people that we talked to basically had their kids had their commute to school doubled.
0: Wow.
2: From about a half an hour to an hour, but that's nothing. There's some kids that spend 2.5 hours now on a bus each way. I don't know what kind of student you were, Ed, but if I'd spent 2.5 hours on a bus, I'd have been done before I walked in the front door.
0: I was a kind of a student who didn't like to wake up in the morning for school. I can still hear my mom's voice yelling at me from the bottom of the stairs to get out of bed, and to get up even earlier to make that commute so you can get to school on time would be a non-starter with me. And I understand, Charlie, that some students have even left the school district as a result of this. They're concerned that students are leaving now?
2: Yeah, they had at least 5 kids transfer out because the parents didn't want them to spend all that time going to and from school. And they had planned for as many as 30. It's unclear how many students they'll actually lose. They probably won't know until October when the official school count begins. Right now, it doesn't look horrible. But remember, each of these students qualifies the district for more than $10,000 a year in state subsidies. So when you lose 5, that's $50,000. And you're talking about a school district that has 500 kids or a little more. That is not an insurmountable hit, but 30 kids, you'll notice pretty quick.
0: Let's zoom out and talk about the bigger issue. What drove you to start looking into the roads and the flooding impact on them?
2: Well, Ed, as some stories do, this one started with curiosity driven by my own self-interest. I live near a bridge that was washed out by the April floods. And it's a small bridge on a side road. And the massive power of the water was unreal. It just took these huge culverts and bent one of them back up through what was until that minute a bridge road surface. And all the neighbors got together and they were watching this crazy amount of water go through. And we were thinking, oh, well, this will be fixed in a month or two. We'll get a new bridge and it won't be that big a deal. But soon it became apparent that it was a big deal, at least as far as we were concerned. So we started going to some road commission meetings and we were shocked to find out that it would take probably at least 18 months and $1.5 million to fix our little bridge. At the beginning, we were all pretty mad. But then as you sort of settle into it and you realize just how complex this project is, even for a small bridge, you don't get less unhappy, but you certainly understand more why it is taking so long.
0: So why does it take so long? What is it about disaster recovery here that takes so long, in particular for roads and bridges?
2: It's just layer upon layer upon layer of things you have to do. It's kind of like baklava of road construction. You know, you have to first find the money. Most road commissions operate on pretty slim margins. They do have money in the bank against events like this. But for example, in Manistee County, they expect that fixing everything that was broken by the floods is going to take about $5 million. That's basically two-thirds of their budget. And as the road director told me, he's got other stuff he has to do. You know, he's got to repair the stuff that comes as part of the normal road wear. He's got to be ready for winter. He said, how am I supposed to pay my plow guys or buy fuel for the trucks if I've spent all my money fixing these bridges? So you have to find the money. Then you've got to get all the environmental permits, and those are local, state, and federal. Then you got to put the thing out for bid. You got to find a company that will actually do the work. And that work includes design, engineering, and construction. So once you find those things, then they get to start. But all of those processes, every single one of them takes months, some of them more than months. For example, finding money from FEMA, the counties in the northern part of the state that were impacted so severely by the ice storms last year are just starting to see money show up now.
0: So you're sitting there at home in Manistee County. You've got a bridge not far from you that is not functional. I'm betting that you and your neighbors don't exactly feel like sitting on your hands. What can people do, though? I don't know how to repair a bridge. So like, what can I do?
2: Well, it's interesting. You said that it needs repair. To quote Monty Python, my bridge has ceased to be. As to what people can do, it's not a really good answer because you can't really do much. You can pay attention. You can go to road commission meetings. You can let the road commissioners and the staff there know that you really are interested and that you're going to keep track and that those projects are still a very high priority to you. But in terms of the actual resident being able to do something short of spending all their own money to build a bridge, it's just not going to happen. It takes a while for these things to occur. The one good thing, though, is if you learn about this stuff, as I did, it becomes a little more tolerable until you get in your car and try and drive someplace and you can't go the way you want.
0: Charlie, thank you so much.
2: My pleasure.
0: Charlie Brooks wrote about closed roads and bridges in Manistee County, among many other places here in northern Michigan. This story comes to us from the Northern Michigan Journalism Collaborative, a project led by Bridge Michigan and IPR and funded by Press Forward Northern Michigan.

0: that's it for the Up North Lowdown on this Wednesday. The Up North Lowdown, 9 minutes of Northern Michigan, featuring Northern Michigan voices, because where else are you going to hear things like this?
1: It's kind of like baklava of road construction.
0: Love it. I'm Ed Ronco. Our producer is Austin Rolater. Editing by Steve Junker. Music by Blue Dot Sessions. Thanks so much for listening.

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1: 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It's almost 5 o'clock on a Wednesday. Coming up, scientists have spent decades trying to unravel the mysteries of dark matter.
2: It really would give us a much better grounding on our place in the universe, right? Like how we really came to be.
1: A recent strange event deep in a South Dakota gold mine has renewed excitement about this quest. That story coming up after the newscast here on Interlochen Public Radio. Thanks for tuning in.
3: Once you have AIs that are smart enough and trusted with enough power in the world, a loss of control incident cannot be recovered from.
4: A researcher at the AI company Anthropic resigns while warning that the artificial intelligence industry is designing tools that will not obey humans.
5: For Wednesday, September 9th, it's All Things Considered from NPR News.
4: I'm Sasha Pfeiffer.
5: And I'm Scott Detrow. The Lindsay Clancy trial involved horrific testimony, and cases like that are why some courts offer counseling for jurors.
6: We call it psych.

0: invisible, it exists in outer space, and scientists keep hoping to find it.
1: Dark matter dominates the matter inventory of our universe.
2: Plus, the Trump administration's push to change the next census.
0: And how the events of 9/11 have been depicted in books and on TV over the years.
2: First, this newscast.
3: Live from NPR News in Washington, I'm Ryland Barton. President Trump now says the Iran war will not end until after the midterm elections. And as NPR's Franco Ordonez reports, Trump also says gas prices will not come down until it does.
4: President Trump said gas prices will remain high until after the midterm election.
5: Right after the election, oil prices are going to be tumbling downward.
4: Most experts, however, say it will take months for gas prices to come down. The U.S.-Israel war with Iran is now in its seventh month, with no sign of ending soon. But President Trump insists it will, quote, end immediately after the election.
5: Because they can't hold out any longer. They're desperate to try and affect the election.
4: The midterms are nearly 2 months away on November 3rd. Franco Ordonez, NPR News. The White House.
3: A congressional committee is recommending the Pentagon develop a program to address brain injuries. NPR's Claudia Grisales reports it's part of an investigation into suicides among Navy pilots.
6: The House Oversight Committee said it found the Navy has not taken the necessary steps to determine if it is systematically exposing their pilots to long-term brain injury. A probe found the Navy ignored warnings that on-the-job physiological and psychological injuries could put pilots at risk of mental health struggles and suicide. They also found Navy culture discouraged aviators from seeking mental health care. The congressional effort was launched after the New York Times found a pattern of suicides and related difficulties among pilots. The House committee recommended a new Pentagon program dedicated to aviator brain health, cutting barriers to care, and ramping up long-term health care studies of Navy pilots. Claudia DeSalis, NPR News.
3: Today, an appeals court heard Louisiana's challenge of how the abortion pill mifepristone is distributed. NPR's Selena Simmons-Duffin reports the judges seemed skeptical of the case against the FDA.
7: Louisiana has a total abortion ban, and it's suing the FDA over its decision to allow mifepristone to be prescribed over telehealth and sent to patients through the mail. The Fifth Circuit Court of Appeals is considered one of the most conservative courts in the country. But two of the three judges assigned to this abortion pill case are Democratic appointees. Here's one of them, Judge Stephen Higginson, who was appointed by President Biden, questioning the attorney for Louisiana.
8: That sounds like it's really just asking the federal government to help you impose your criminal laws.
7: There's no set timeline for a decision in the case. It will very likely end up back at the Supreme Court. Selena Simmons-Duffin, NPR News.
3: An Anthropic researcher is resigning over concerns about irresponsible development of AI. In a statement, Jacob Coxon says he's worried about unsafe development practices and underestimating AI's capabilities. He warns that AI models could soon become superhuman systems and threaten human life. Both Anthropic and OpenAI face scrutiny this summer. It's NPR News.
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10: Live from IPR News in Interlaken, I'm Austin Rolater. Governor Gretchen Whitmer said today that state regulators are using new legal guidelines to review permits that were already issued for the Line 5 tunnel. IPR's Climate Solutions reporter Vivian Law has more.
11: Whitmer says a recent Michigan Supreme Court ruling tells the state to look closer at the plan to encase a new segment of the fossil fuel pipeline in a tunnel buried beneath the Straits of Mackinac. She says that should include water permits that were previously issued. Justices tossed out a different permit for the project this summer because the scope of review was too narrow. Phil Bruce, director of the Department of Environment, Great Lakes and Energy, says construction can't start until legal questions are answered. A spokesperson for Enbridge says they're ready to meet with the governor to protect the state's natural resources and safely operate the pipeline. For IPR News, I'm Vivian Law.
10: Traverse City has hit pause on its plan to create tax breaks for more rental housing units. City commissioners were greeted by an overflow crowd Tuesday night to talk about the proposed attainable housing district. It would have offered tax breaks to property owners if they provided rental housing. Commissioners had been prepared to vote on the plan last night. Instead, they put it off until their October 12th meeting. A Western Michigan University professor who wrote a book on Lake Ontario has been popular in the media after over the last few weeks. Anna Spidell spoke with him about President

0: President Trump's order to rename Lake Ontario.
1: Daniel McFarlane is a professor of environment, geography, and sustainability at WMU. His book, The Lives of Lake Ontario in Environmental History, was published in 2024. But McFarlane's media whirlwind didn't start until President Trump released an executive order on August 27th to rename Lake Ontario Lake America. When we spoke last week, McFarlane was in Toronto, fresh off an interview with the Canadian Broadcasting Company.
2: And of course, Lake Ontario is the only lake that doesn't touch Michigan. So I interestingly picked the one Great Lake Michiganders don't care as much about.
1: He says that's not necessarily the case anymore and hopes the media attention from Lake Ontario's renaming will bring heightened attention to environmental conservation efforts in the Lake Ontario Basin. I'm Anna Speidel.
0: And I'm Austin Rowlater.
3: A researcher from the AI company Anthropic resigned yesterday. How he did it is what we're talking about today. Jacob Coxon said he fears the company's work could lead to disastrous consequences for humanity. In a series of public posts on X, Coxon also said both Anthropic and its rival, OpenAI, are, quote, gambling with our lives. This is not the only warning about AI safety lately, and NPR's Huo Jingnan is here to help us process this. Hi.
4: Hello.
3: So I saw some of these tweets today, and some of them are quite alarming. Tell us more about what Jacob Coxon said this week.
4: So he says he spent the last 3 years training AI models, first at OpenAI and then at Anthropic. And in his post, Coxon said, quote, neither company is acting responsibly. So these two companies, the industry agrees, make the most capable AI agents. You may not know of chatbots they make, ChatGPT or Claude, but we are talking about more autonomous systems that can work on a task for an extended period of time without human supervision. Given how rapidly the companies are developing AI, Coxon says, quote, these will soon be superhuman systems that can hack anything, revolutionize any field overnight, and acquire real power and resources. And I'll say neither Anthropic or OpenAI has responded to NPR's request for comment.
3: We have been hearing these kinds of warnings from these companies ratcheting up for years. What is different now, would you say?
4: Well, this year, over the course of several months, over 1,000 of OpenAI's agents went rogue. One cluster of agents hacked another company called Hugging Face. Another cluster of agents compromised part of OpenAI's own infrastructure. And we are seeing more independent researchers alleging that OpenAI has more agent escape incidents that the company has not disclosed. Transcripts from the Hugging Face hack show that the agents understood that they were doing things people don't want them to, but did them anyway. This swarm of agents, it's something that AI safety researchers have been warning about for years. But they say that it's striking that in the Hugging Face incident, the AI agents seem more interested in working amongst themselves rather than alerting people. Ideally, if an agent notices that other agents are behaving out of bounds, it would alert a human. And researchers say that these incidents suggest that OpenAI isn't prepared to keep increasingly capable agents under control, and they don't think Anthropic is prepared either. In his post, Coxon wrote that, quote, the people building AI earnestly believe that it could kill us all by the end of the decade.
3: Right. It could kill us all by the end of the decade. That's the one I saw that was really jaw-dropping. I mean, it makes it hard for us to understand how seriously we should be taking this. So if we do take that warning seriously, how could such a scenario come to pass?
4: Well, Daniel Cocotello, a former OpenAI researcher, is influential in the AI safety community. And he told me about how an AI takeover could happen.
5: Once you have AIs that are smart enough and trusted with enough power in the world, like enough control over things like data centers, factories, weapons, a loss of control incident cannot be recovered from.
4: So a specific way that AIs can get more capable that researchers are worried about right now is a process called recursive self-improvement, where companies use AI to improve AI. The companies have not yet completely automated their R&D like this, but they are on their way to doing so. And the concern is that this process could develop really powerful AI really fast, so fast that safety can't keep up. In the process, humans could lose the ability to make sure the technology's goals and values are shared with those of humanity, what the industry refers to as alignment. The agents can then develop their own goals and secretly seize control of resources and then wipe up humanity because we are in the way. I want to be clear, we're not there yet. But AI safety researchers think that if AI companies continue at the clip they're going and don't change course, this is where the world is headed.
3: So in terms of changing course, what do people like Coxon want done to make AI safer for humanity?
4: They want government to step in and make the companies slow down, because the companies won't slow down themselves, they say. Something like an arms control treaty, maybe, like especially between the U.S. and China, the two countries that have the most powerful AI capabilities. But the researchers point out, right, that companies and countries are facing a collective action problem. Like none of them are willing to slow down unless others do so, too.
3: So they want the governments to step in. How likely is it governments will step in and create guardrails?
4: They are banking a lot of hope in the upcoming meeting between American and Chinese officials about AI safety later this month. And here in the U.S., Senator Bernie Sanders said he plans to introduce a bill that would pause AI development and create an industry regulator. As for the companies, both AI and Anthropic have said in recent weeks that they are taking safety more seriously and slowing some development processes, but outside researchers aren't convinced that they will effectively regulate themselves.
3: That is NPR's Huo Jingnan. Thank you for telling us about that.
4: Thank you.
3: And we will note that Anthropic is a financial supporter of NPR.
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7: Dark matter is one of the strangest puzzles of modern science. This invisible substance makes up about 85% of the total matter in the universe. Much, much more than the stuff we can see. Yet, despite dark matter's abundance, scientists still have not directly detected it after decades of searching. One of the experiments built to detect it sits in an old gold mine about a mile underground in South Dakota. And scientists there just announced a strange event they cannot explain, renewing excitement around the hunt for dark matter. Here to unpack it all with us is Priyamvada Natarajan, chair of the Department of Astronomy at Yale University. She's a dark matter expert, but wasn't part of the experiment. Welcome.
8: Thank you. Delighted to be here.
7: What is it like to be an expert in something nobody has ever verified or seen?
8: Well, you know, all my work is relevant to the invisible universe. So you can ask, what does one do with a lifetime dedicated to the things that are not seen? Well, they're not directly seen, right? So that's what's amazing about dark matter. Even though dark matter itself does not emit, absorb, or reflect light, right? Which is how we actually, light is the cosmic messenger. And because it doesn't interact with light, we don't actually directly see it, but we see it indirectly. Dark matter, for example, because it's matter, it has gravity. And so it impacts the motions of objects, right, of stars that are visible matter. And that's how we infer its presence. And the challenge has always been, like, we see this on astronomical scales, right? It's smeared lightly everywhere in the universe, but lumps in many places, like around galaxies.
7: Yeah.
8: But making the connection to what particle it might be, what subatomic particle it might be, that has been the challenge.
7: So you were not directly part of this experiment, but I have to imagine you were paying very close attention. Can you briefly explain what they saw in this underground dark matter detector?
8: Yeah. The experiment itself is quite remarkable, right? It's the Lux Zeppelin. It's one of the world's most sensitive dark matter detectors. And basically, it's a vat of xenon. So xenon is one of those inert gases that can also exist in liquid form. And one particle, something, seems to have struck a xenon nucleus. And the operative word is one, right? So it's just one event. But it hit it unusually hard. And so they cannot explain this with radioactive particles, neutrons, neutrinos, you know, all the other kinds of effects, you know, detector effects, etc. So they found this event, but it's not significant statistically at the level that scientists feel convinced that it's actually a discovery. It's not a discovery.
7: Why is it so intriguing, though? Like, what is it about something struck something in here that has everybody so curious?
8: The thing is, it's completely unexpected, this kind of interaction. Right? So we have a lot of models. There's a landscape of models of what all dark matter could be, right? You know, and we have a zoo of particle candidates, and we have made predictions for what, if at all, and ever we would see them, how they would interact. And so this was a real thwack. So the simplest dark matter models, right, they predict a lot of gentle collisions and fewer real hard, you know, high energy thwacks. But here, we didn't find any gentle collisions. We just found one thwack.
7: Okay.
8: So that's really, really bizarre, because that tells you that this is a very special kind of particle.
7: So what happens next?
8: So I guess we all get busy, both experimentalists and theorists. The experimentalists actually have a lot more data that they haven't analyzed yet. So this event was detected about 2 years ago. So they have that data in hand, and they're going to continue running the experiment. And all of us model builders and those interested in theoretical ideas are going to get really busy coming up with new ideas.
7: Well, let me ask you to theorize. Hypothetically, if we were to crack the code and figure out what dark matter is made of, which I know is like 80 steps down the line from what we're talking about right now, how would that change our understanding, as best as we can guess, of how the universe is constructed?
8: I think it would be utterly transformative. It would be the most radical discovery of not just this century, because dark matter dominates the matter inventory of our universe, right? And as you mentioned, right, only about 85% of all the matter in the universe is dark matter. And the stuff that we are made of is 16%, everything in the periodic table, right? We're like, you know, we're a bit player in the matter game, right? So this is what everything else in the universe is. This is like suddenly knowing what the universe is really made of, right? And I mean, it really would give us a much better grounding on our place in the universe, right? Like how we really came to be.
7: Priyamvada Natarajan of Yale University, thanks so much.
8: Thank you so much, Scott.

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2: This is Bob Mulder with Ephemeris for Wednesday, September 9th. Today, the sun will be out for 12 hours and 49 minutes, setting at 8:04, and it will rise tomorrow at 7:15. The moon, one day before new, will rise at 6:35 tomorrow morning. Let's take our weekly look at the whereabouts of the naked eye planets. By 8:30 tonight, nearly a half an hour after sunset, Venus will be spotted very low in the west-southwestern sky. Though at 42-degree angle from the sun, it's only 6 degrees above the horizon then. A telescope will show a small crescent disk of the planet. It is now rapidly approaching the Earth in its orbit at 45.9 million miles away. Venus is becoming an ever-decreasing crescent as its apparent diameter grows in telescopes. Saturn will rise at 9:08 p.m. in the east. At 6 a.m., Mars and Jupiter will be in the east. Jupiter is the brightest and lowest, while Mars has competition with the brighter stars of Gemini.
3: That's Bob Mueller with Ephemeris. Taking a look at what's happening down here on planet Earth, sunny skies across the region, and that should continue throughout the rest of the week. That's according to the National Weather Service. The stars will be out tonight, lows around 60. Our star, the sun, should be shining again tomorrow with highs around 70. 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
5: It's All Things Considered from NPR News. I'm Scott Detrow.
6: And I'm Sasha Pfeiffer. The jury in the Lindsay Clancy case in Massachusetts spent weeks hearing and seeing horrific details about the deaths of her three young children. The case ended in a mistrial last week, and each juror was dismissed with a pamphlet containing information about counseling services. Massachusetts is one of a handful of states that offers mental health support for jurors. Pennsylvania does too, and Patrick Martin is the jury commissioner in Philadelphia. He's here to tell us about that program. Patrick, welcome to the program.
7: Thank you for having me.
6: As I was getting ready to talk with you, I was thinking that jurors have almost a first responder-like element to their jobs and that they're exposed to many things that other people will never see. Could you tell us, given your experience as a jury commissioner, why you feel that these programs are important sometimes for jurors?
7: Well, you hit the nail on the head right there, and it's something that we offer our jurors. We don't call it counseling here in Philadelphia. We call it psychological first aid, which is basically what your first responders will get when they come upon a horrific scene, a house fire, fatal shootings, things along those lines. They're offered psychological first aid, and that's what we're offering our jurors as well.
6: And is it not just exposure to graphic material, but sometimes the weight of the decisions they're making and how it will impact people's lives?
7: Yes. So since we started this program, we just assumed it was going to be the graphic testimony, the visuals that they would see during the trial. But we knew that there would be some things that we would be learning as we went along. And it was just that. It was the heaviness, the weight of the decision. We had one juror that was absolutely sympathetic for the defendant that they found guilty because they knew that that person didn't grow up thinking, you know what, I want to become a drug addict that would lead me to these terrible decisions where someone ended up losing their lives because of my addiction. And they ended up finding the person guilty, which ultimately led to jail time for that person, but they still felt bad. They felt bad for the defendant, and they felt bad for the defendant's family, as well as obviously the victims. But it was more of the weight of the decision that they had to make. We've also had jurors that just their everyday life has been disrupted.
8: Were you getting feedback later from jurors who said, you're leaving me with a lot of baggage here and I need help? Is that why Pennsylvania decided to offer these services?
7: They had not. No one came to me. I just assumed that there are jurors out there that were going to need it. But I suddenly paused and thought, what if I was wrong? What if I'm doing all this and it's not needed? And I stumbled across this Reddit page that talked about jury service, and somebody had posted that they didn't have to come in and they were disappointed, but they got a text saying that their service was complete and they did not need a report. And with that, somebody wrote, be careful what you wish for. I had to sit on a sexual assault case and I didn't sleep for weeks. And then suddenly it was just trickle down effect of, you think you had it bad. This is what I went through. And I got my confirmation right there.
8: What kinds of services does the Pennsylvania program provide for former jurors?
7: Reassurance that, hey, what you're thinking is normal. The stress that you're feeling, it's normal. You just sat through something that was pretty horrifying. And they give them tips on how to put it behind them so that they can go about their everyday life like they were prior to coming down for the trial.
8: Why do you think more states don't do this?
7: I think it's taboo. I think mental health still carries that stigma about it, but thank God for this younger generation who is very open to mental health support. And I just think that there's a cloud that still unfortunately hangs over the idea of mental health.
8: What's your advice for a former juror who's had a particularly challenging jury assignment and their state doesn't offer mental health services? Where should they go? Who should they turn to?
7: There are ways to go online. If you have the insurance, if you have the health coverage, then I would absolutely recommend reaching out to a therapist. But not everybody has that, which makes our program that much more special. We have juror number 6 is sitting next to juror number 7. And number 7 has great health insurance that he doesn't need my program. He can go and just use it if he wants to. Juror number 6 wants help, but they don't have health insurance to get the help that they need. Well, that's where my program comes in, and it will cover it for them.
8: That is Philadelphia Jury Commissioner Patrick Martin. Thank you for talking with us, and thank you for offering this program.
7: Thank you.
9: To Kenya now, where a government deadline for foreign small-scale traders to shut down has caused widespread panic among migrant traders. President William Ruto says the move is aimed at protecting opportunities for Kenyan citizens. It comes at a time when anti-immigrant sentiment is on the rise in many countries across the continent. Michael Koloki reports.
10: It's another busy morning here in Kibera, an informal settlement in the Kenyan capital, Nairobi. But for some, it's far from business as usual. James Mogaka manages a terminal for matatus, the minibus taxis common across Kenya. He says many are owned and operated by foreigners.
11: Today, they have not come. Their vehicles are not here.
10: Mogaka says many have simply kept their vehicles off the roads after President William Ruto ordered foreign small-scale traders to start closing their businesses this week.
11: The driver I have is also not emotionally capable of working. You see, because his wife is a Burundian national who sells fruits. And now the wife is indoors, like the guy is even afraid he might come to chase away the wife. I really don't know where we are heading.
10: It follows a period of heightened tensions over foreign workers in countries like Tanzania, and in particular, South Africa, which has seen a resurgence in xenophobic violence. The fear is so strong here that many foreign traders were reluctant to speak to us on the record. But there's also support for the president's move, among them graduate Kiprono Kutumi.
12: I concur with him. The government need to protect the small traders and small business people. These people who come from different foreign countries, they are doing it in a cheap labor.
10: Kenya is East Africa's economic hub, known for its relative political stability. The government says the move is intended to protect Kenyan traders in a crowded small business sector where competition from foreign traders has become a growing political issue.
13: I think it's very uncalled for. It definitely defeats the tenets of the African Continental Free Trade Area, which allows both goods and people income to move across borders.
10: Economist Edward Kusewa says the president's directive is a move in the wrong direction.
13: These people contribute a lot to the economy. They pay taxes. And I think this is going to have an impact on the Kenyan economy.
10: But the announcement has already sent a wave of fear through migrant communities. Foreign nationals from across the region, including Burundi and the Democratic Republic of Congo, have been lining up at their embassies trying to get papers to return home. In an effort to calm fears, the government has announced a temporary amnesty for undocumented East African nationals. But for many, the fear of what comes next has already taken hold. For NPR News, I'm Michael Kaluki in Nairobi.

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1: At the Republicans' unprecedented midterm meetup, President Trump is the star of the show with speeches on both nights of the convention. But can he keep the focus on issues that will help GOP candidates this November? 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

0: 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I'm Sasha Pfeiffer.
1: And I'm Scott Detrow. It hasn't been on public display in more than 900 years, but now a tapestry depicting one of the most famous events in English history is about to go on exhibit.
2: When it was first taken out of the case and Edward the Confessor was sort of waving at you from the 11th century, it was the most incredible feeling in the world.
0: First News.
3: Live from NPR News in Washington, I'm Linda Kenyon. The leader of the Education Department's Special Education Office says she's resigning from her post, even as the agency is in the midst of upheaval and downsizing. NPR's Janaki Mehta reports.
4: Kelly Rogers announced her departure less than one day before staff from the Special Education Office were scheduled to move to the Department of Health and Human Services building, according to internal emails reviewed by NPR. That move is part of the Trump administration's historic actions to dismantle the Education Department. Some employees who are not authorized to speak publicly tell NPR they are shocked by the timing. Rogers has been in her role for less than 4 months and has said she is enthusiastic about joining forces with HHS. The Education Department confirmed Rogers' resignation in an email to NPR, saying she was moving to Florida to be closer to family and for a new opportunity. Rogers' last day will be this Friday, September 11th. Janaki Mehta, NPR News.
3: Israel has given the UK 30 days to close its consulate in Jerusalem after Britain announced plans to block trade with Israeli settlements in the occupied West Bank. 11 other countries, including France and Canada, have joined the sanctions. NPR's Fatima Al-Kassab reports from London.
5: Speaking in Parliament, Britain's Prime Minister Andy Burnham explained why Britain had changed its approach towards its longtime ally, Israel.
6: Britain has to stand for fairness against injustice. Where people are being bullied out of their homes, intimidated, we will always stand with the underdog.
5: Polls show most Brits support a ban on goods from Israeli settlements. But there has been some criticism, including from the UK's chief rabbi, Ephraim Mervis, who suggested the sanctions would lead to an increase in anti-Semitism in the UK. Britain's Foreign Secretary, Ed Miliband, who is Jewish, said he disagreed, adding it should be possible to stand up against injustice while also calling out anti-Semitism. Fatima Al-Kassab, NPR News, London.
3: This is NPR. An early play by a Pulitzer Prize winner Bess Wahl is coming to Broadway with a starry cast that includes Julia Roberts and Paul Rudd. As Jeff London reports, there isn't much dialogue.
7: Small Mouth Sounds, which premiered off-Broadway in 2015, takes place in a silent retreat in upstate New York. So most of the plot, which is about people dealing with deep personal issues, is conveyed in gestures, movement, and yes, small mouth sounds. The Broadway debut, which will open in March, is directed by Tony winner Joe Mantello, who will also direct Downstate in the fall, a play about men who live in a group home for convicted sex offenders. The lead producer for both plays is Scott Rudin, who has returned to Broadway after taking time off to deal with his abusive workplace behavior. For NPR News, I'm Jeff London in New York.
3: It has been 25 years since the 9/11 attacks. People heading to the site of the World Trade Center in New York City often stop along the way at a firehouse known as 10 House. Six members of that station were killed responding to the attack. Only one firefighter stationed there on 9/11 is still there today. His name is Sal Argano. He's the last of his crew that was first to respond to the attack. I'm Linda Kenyon, NPR News in Washington.

0: You're listening to All Things Considered here on Interlochen Public Radio. I'm Austin Rolater. It's 5:34. Coming up, a Trump census proposal would stop asking about race and exclude millions of U.S. residents from a count that the 14th Amendment says must include, quote, the whole number of persons in each state. We'll hear more about that in just a few minutes. And then later on, Today Explained, we'll hear about how big investors are pouring money into kids' sports. Parents say it's ruining the game. Today Explained's coming up right here on Interlochen Public Radio at 6 o'clock. Listening to All Things Considered, thanks for tuning in.
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2: It's All Things Considered from NPR News. I'm Sasha Pfeiffer.
3: And I'm Scott Detrow. The Trump administration is making a new push to reshape voting maps around the country. This time, there is a proposal for sweeping changes to the next census in 2030. This could also affect how trillions of federal dollars are distributed to communities for public services. NPR's Hansi Lo Wong joins us now to break down the proposal. Hi, Hansi.
4: Hey, Scott.
3: Before we get to the new plan, I feel like I've heard you have this conversation on All Things Considered before. This feels like deja vu.
4: All right, this is not the first time a Trump administration has tried to change a census. And during that first Trump administration, they tried and failed to make changes to some major policies for the 2020 census. And here we are again.
3: So Trump is back in office now. Walk us through what the current Trump administration proposal is for the 2030 census.
4: Well, there are two main proposals. One is about who should not be included in a specific set of census numbers used for redistributing political power in Congress and the Electoral College. And the other proposal is about what kind of questions cannot be asked on the census form.
3: Okay, so let's start with that first one about Congress and the Electoral College. What should we know?
4: These are called the census apportionment counts, and the 14th Amendment has instructions for who should be included in those counts. And that's the, quote, whole number of persons in each state. But the Trump administration is proposing to exclude certain non-U.S. citizens, specifically non-citizens who do not have a green card.
3: So I'm hearing that that would mean excluding people who are not in the country legally. Is that correct?
4: That is correct, as well as refugees, visa holders, the list goes on. And this would be an unprecedented change, because since the first U.S. census way back in 1790, no person living in the states has been excluded because of their immigration status. And there is some nuance in the Trump administration's proposal. It calls for excluding non-citizens without a green card specifically from the apportionment counts. Remember those numbers for the congressional seats and electoral college votes. Mm-hmm. But the administration is also saying non-citizens should still be counted in the general census numbers, the official population counts that are used to guide how federal funding is distributed for public services.
3: So the idea is different ways of counting non-citizens, not counting some of them for apportionment, but counting all of them for federal funding. Hansi, you mentioned another proposed change to census questions. What's the administration proposing there?
4: They're proposing to stop asking about people's race and ethnicity and to not allow questions about sexual orientation, which the U.S. Census has never asked about directly. Now, race has been part of this country's census since the very first one, so removing it from the census would be another unprecedented change, and it would jeopardize future statistics that are used for anti-discrimination protections, research, policymaking. There are a lot of implications here.
3: It's worth flagging. This is just a proposal. We know that the courts did rebuff the first Trump administration's changes to the 2020 census. So what is your sense of what happens next now that this plan is being put forward?
4: I'm expecting more lawsuits. And, you know, for the 2030 count, the Census Bureau has to produce a report on the proposed question topics for Congress, which, by the way, has a final authority over the census. And the other thing to keep in mind is in 2029, there is a short window for a new presidential administration to reverse any census changes the current Trump officials make.
3: That is NPR's Hansi Lo Wong. Thank you so much.
4: You're welcome, Scott.
2: In England, students memorize one date above all else, 1066, the year of the Norman Conquest, an epic invasion by France. The oldest depiction of that history is on a tapestry that's normally in a small French museum. But this year, it's journeyed to London, and tomorrow it goes on public display there for the first time in more than 900 years. NPR's Lauren Freyer got a sneak peek.
5: 1066 is everywhere. People joke it's the country's most used PIN number. It's on TV commercials for car insurance.
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7: Or visit our website.
5: 1066 was the Battle of Hastings, which the British Museum calls...
8: It's the battle that decides who becomes king, marking the dawn of the Norman era.
5: When William the Conqueror led a Norman army to kill the Anglo-Saxon King Harold with an arrow through his eye. It's celebrated in one of the oldest pieces of war propaganda, a giant comic strip embroidered on linen depicting the Norman conquest in bright colors. It's a few feet high and nearly 230 feet long. That's longer than a 747. It was commissioned by the victors.
9: So let's have a bigger one than anyone's had before. It was for Norman eyes.
5: Historian Gail Owen Crocker says the tapestry was commissioned by William's half-brother, the Bishop of Bayeux in Normandy, France. And that's where it's been for more than 900 years. But its intricate scenes of horsemen in battle, royal banquets, and mythical beasts were actually stitched on the losing side in England.
9: Every thread passed between some woman's finger and thumb.
5: Probably by seamstress nuns who snuck in subversive insults, Owen Crocker says.
9: On the face of it, it's blandly telling the story of the way the Norman historians did. But if you look at which images depict William and his half-brother Bishop, they tend to be biblical villains.
5: And that's one reason Brits love this tapestry. Another is that their modern-day monarch descends from this battle. King Charles, when he saw it, said...
10: It also tells the story of the beginning of what I like to think of as the French side of my family's history in these islands.
5: After years of diplomacy, last year, French President Emmanuel Macron announced...
11: France will loan the United Kingdom's Bayeux tapestry.
5: But it was quite a feat to get it here. It's a nearly 1,000-year-old piece of cloth that almost met its demise as a wagon covering in the French Revolution. It survived Napoleon, the Nazis, and plunder by the common clothes moth while folded for centuries in storage.
12: It's got a checkered conservation history, to put it mildly, and less than 100 years ago, the Nazis had it rolled up on a bobbin.
5: Curator Millie Horton Inch oversaw its transport from France.
12: Test runs with a replica, everything was considered. Vibrations, the temperature, the humidity.
5: In the dead of night, in a refrigerated shock absorber truck.
12: Squishy bits of fabric in between each bit so that it didn't rub against itself.
5: Through a tunnel under the English Channel and finally here to the British Museum.
12: When it was first taken out of the case and Edward the Confessor was sort of waving at you from the 11th century, it was the most incredible feeling in the world.
5: The museum expects this to be its most popular exhibition ever. Before the crowds, I got a tour.
13: It starts with this musical installation. You come down these stairs and it's sort of illuminated. Wow.
5: Walking alongside it, it feels like a medieval action movie.
13: This is where William the Conqueror's soldiers sink into quicksand. There's a sword through somebody's tummy. They're decapitating someone here. And there he is, King Harold of England.
5: And through his eye is that arrow that changed this country's history forever. Lauren Freyer, NPR News, London.

0: You're listening to All Things Considered from NPR News. November's midterm elections are expected to attract more betting than any elections before. That's thanks to the surging popularity of prediction market sites like Kalshi and Polymarket. Election integrity experts fear the sites could encourage people to spread misinformation or even try to manipulate the vote count in the hopes of a big payout. NPR's Bobby Allen has been covering the world of prediction markets and joins us now. Hey, Bobby.
1: Hey, what's up, Scott?
0: Let's start with this. How much money are people betting on the upcoming midterms?
1: Well, already there's been over $200 million traded on Kalshi and Polymarket on midterm elections, and that's on everything from what party will control Congress to obscure congressional races. And, you know, Scott, a question I often get is, how exactly is it legal for people to essentially gamble on elections? And the answer is, this is a new phenomenon largely due to the Trump administration's aggressive support of this industry. What happens this fall, though, is going to be a real test of these markets.
0: Walk me through some of these specific worries that people have around these bets.
1: Sure, there's a few concerns. One is that poll workers will undercount the vote or misreport the vote in order to turn a profit on some of these sites. And the other is that bad actors will try to spread misinformation about an election on social media to move a market one way or another. Because remember, these are 24/7 markets that are very sensitive to viral posts on social media and news stories. And if a market moves, even for a few minutes, someone can cash out and make a lot of money. I talked to Amanda Fisher about prediction markets and this election cycle. She's a former Wall Street regulator who is now at the financial reform group Better Markets. She says on election markets where not many people are betting, it doesn't take that much to move the odds up or down.
2: The news cycle is really important. It can sway other fundraising. What if that glitch comes when people are in line for the polls? I just think the stakes are too high with elections to goof around on this. The consequences are irreversible.
0: Have we seen any of these scenarios actually happen?
1: You know, not yet, but the fears have their own effect. Now, anytime there's a misleading social media post related to an election, some assume it must be an attempt to rig a prediction market. This happened recently when a 21-year-old man in California released fake polls linked to races in Los Angeles, Nevada, and Wisconsin. He says it was a social experiment to show how quickly a bogus poll would circulate in news stories and online. Many people looked at this as an attempt to manipulate prediction markets. The companies looked into it and said, okay, he didn't bet in any election markets linked to the fake polls. I asked Eddie Vail about this. He's a Democratic strategist in Washington.
3: Everyone's first inclination about those fake polls actually being some sort of pump and dump scheme shows how easy it is to push some false information out into social media, move these markets, then cash in on it.
0: Given all of this, how are the companies responding to these concerns about bettors messing with the electoral process?
1: Yeah, Kalshi and Polymarket say they ban poll workers and election officials from placing bets on races. And they also say internal surveillance tools are constantly scanning for unusual bets that, are coming from someone trying to manipulate using inside information. And look, the companies have caught some bad actors, but there are tens of millions of people using these services. So most experts say it would be tough for them to catch everyone. And so for voters, Scott, the advice is be extra vigilant about election-related news and social media posts. I mean, look, having caution because of potential election meddlers is something we've been living with for a while now. Mm-hmm. But now we're dealing with a new layer. People might be motivated to distort reality for a betting market payout.
0: That is NPR's Bobby Allen. Thank you so much.
1: Thank you, Scott.

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2: It's September 9th, and this is your Michigan Minute. After studying medicine in Paris, including some lectures by Marie Curie, in 1924, African-American Dr. Ossian Sweet and his family returned to America, and specifically Garland Street in Detroit in 1925, which at the time was considered across the color line. Today, in 1925, Dr. Sweet and family were attacked by a white mob set on destroying their home. Out of self-defense, shots were fired and a white mob member was killed. The entire Sweet family was arrested and put on trial. After an initial mistrial, the then newly revived Detroit chapter of the NAACP hired famous defense attorney Clarence Darrow, who successfully defended their use of self-defense from the racist attacks. It took three more years before Dr. Sweet was granted a repossession of his original house on Garland Street, which still stands today. And that is your Michigan Minute.

0: 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I'm Scott Detrow.
1: And I'm Sasha Pfeiffer. Major world events often find their way into our culture in the forms of books and movies. So as we continue our coverage this week of the 25th anniversary of the September 11th attacks, we wanted to look at how that day has been reflected across literature and television. To do that, we're joined by the host of our Book of the Day podcast, Andrew Limbong, and NPR's critic at large, Eric Deggans. Welcome to both of you.
2: Hey, Sasha.
3: Hey, thanks.
1: TV feels to me like the right place to start here, because most of us who remember that day experienced the attacks on our TV screens. And last weekend on the show, we aired a roundtable about how 9/11 has been portrayed in film and how, with a couple of exceptions, Hollywood has largely avoided depicting the attacks. Eric, how do you think TV has done in terms of the events of that day or beyond? How blunt has it been?
3: Yeah, I think TV struggled to deal with the attacks in a direct way. There were a few TV shows that tried. 24 was a show that's about an intrepid agent who tries to track down various conspiracies.
4: We're both professionals. You know that I can force this information out of you, but I'm running out of time.
3: It was already set to debut, and then 9/11 happened, and they actually delayed the debut of that show. But eventually, there were some controversies over how they showed government agents torturing people to get information.
4: People in this country are dying, and I need some information. Are you going to give it to me, or do I have to start hurting you?
3: And in fact, I talked to experts in interrogation who went to the producers of that show, and also Homeland, another show that was inspired by the 9/11 attacks, asking them to tone down their depictions of villainy in the Middle East and also tone down the effectiveness of torture because it's not effective. And they had found that, you know, officers in the field were torturing people based on stuff they saw on TV, thinking that these were techniques that actually worked.
1: This insidious effect actually
3: exactly.
1: playing out in real life.
3: And there was also a show on FX called Rescue Me that was centered on firefighters in New York who were coping with PTSD in the aftermath of 9/11. They had colleagues that they had worked with who'd been killed.
5: There are people out there whose lives are never going to be the same. Fathers and mothers and kids, everyone who waited and prayed on that day for someone to just come home from work.
3: And we even had an animated show called Number One Happy Family USA, which debuted many years later on Prime Video. But it was a cartoon about a young Egyptian-American boy growing up in New Jersey right after 9/11.
6: This is a time for us to be ourselves.
7: Being ourselves will get us in a supermax prison for life.
3: It was based on the life of the co-creator, Rami Youssef, growing up in New Jersey in the aftermath of 9/11 and dealing with Islamophobia.
1: In terms of fiction, you might remember that at one point the big-name novelist Ian McEwan talked about how 9/11 almost made writing novels seem trivial, that what had happened on that day seemed so unimaginable at the time that what could novelists possibly think up that could exceed it? But yeah. There were some works of fiction that came out of that day. Andrew, would you run through some of those?
2: Yeah, shout out to Ian McEwan. I think he published that piece immediately in the aftermath of 9/11, right? And so I'm not even sure if he'd agree with it now, right? Because he'd go on in a couple of years to write Saturday, which is very much a post 9/11 response book about the war in Iraq, right? And so that was him digesting it. And, you know, kind of like what Eric was saying about scripted TV, it just took some time to really figure out how to do it, what's the angle, what's the right way to approach it. And so in literary fiction, at least, authors took a few years, but when they came, right? I'm just going to rattle off a few titles. You got Don DeLillo's Falling Man, Claire Massoud's The Emperor's Children, Jonathan Safran Foer's Extremely Loud and Incredibly Close. But if you wanted to just like think broadly about 9/11 and the U.S. reaction, you know, afterwards, there's a ton of literature that we can put under the umbrella of like post 9/11 lit, right? Khalid Hosseini's The Kite Runner, which is the rise of the Taliban in Afghanistan. It doesn't mention the attacks, but it was published in 2003.
1: Yeah, gut-wrenching book. Beautiful, yeah. Gut-wrenching book.
2: But then even broadening out some more, I think you can put the rush of like post-apocalyptic literature in this umbrella as a way of something that is speaking allegorically to the mood that we were feeling post 9/11, right? In the YA world, there's the Suzanne Collins' Hunger Games series, right? And for the grown-ups, there was Cormac McCarthy's The Road, which I think is a very dark and dusty post 9/11 novel.
1: Eric, in terms of TV, you were talking about how some of the shows had to tone down what they depicted. And some of them later, including 24 and Homeland, some people said they were Islamophobic, they were too U.S.-centric. As you said, they displayed torture as effective. Do you feel like there have been shows that became correctives to those, in a sense, later?
3: Well, I do think that just overall, there was much more sensitivity in film and TV and how they were depicting certain kinds of villains and whether or not they were going to attach villainy to specific types of people. Actually, the most prominent example I can think of is in film. When you think about Top Gun Maverick, that was a film where the bad guys were in some unnamed distant country that looks like it might have been Middle Eastern, but you don't really know. And they never, you know, they never really named it, I don't think. So there was a little more sensitivity about what might happen, the unintended consequences. We saw late night hosts come on and talk about the day's events in a really emotional way. David Letterman and Jon Stewart, you know, there were breaks in production for their shows, but they came back relatively quickly and they both had these really emotional monologues that are now like a tradition in the late night space.
8: There's no other way really to start the show than to ask you at home the question that we asked the audience here tonight and that we've asked everybody that we know here in New York since September 11th, and that is, are you okay? And we pray that you are and that your family is.
3: And, you know, I saw Alton Brown, for example, from the Food Network, talk about how the Food Network's popularity came from people wanting comfort food and television after 9/11.
1: Wow, what a trickle-down effect of 9/11. Yeah. Andrew, I've covered Guantanamo for years, and I have a bookshelf with at least a half dozen books written by former Guantanamo prisoners. They're usually memoirs or autobiographies. It's almost become its own mini-genre.
2: Yeah,
1: I mean, it seems like it's sort of a naturally fitting way to document these painful incidents. I'm interested in your thoughts on the memoirs about this.
2: Yeah, to not be too obvious about it, it's like memoirs have the added oomph of being true, right? Or purporting to be true. And it serves as a kind of counterpoint to what Eric was talking about, right? How on the day of 9/11, you had all this rolling coverage and you got to see like the towers fall over and over and over again. In comparison, Guantanamo Bay and a bunch of the other U.S. response to 9/11 that happened after happens in this kind of like black box, right? It's sort of impenetrable. You can't really figure out what's going on. You weren't seeing footage daily of what was going on. And so I think these memoirs came out at a time post the 9/11, like America embracing each other, right? And we're in, you know, in the depths of the war on terror, and everybody is, you know, losing innocence, like having their eyes open to what the country and the government is doing in their name. And so I think that's where nonfiction really shines, where it purports to show like the truth of what's actually happening that you aren't seeing in the short term.
1: That is Andrew Limbong, the host of our Book of the Day podcast, and also Eric Deggans, NPR's critic at large. Thanks to both of you.
2: Thank you.
3: Thank you.

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0: That's it for All Things Considered here on Interlochen Public Radio. Up next is Today Explained, followed by Marketplace. Let's take a look at the forecast. Sunny skies across the region, and that should continue throughout the rest of the week, at least according to the National Weather Service. Stars will be out tonight, lows around 60. Looking nice tomorrow as well, with highs in the low 70s. 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
1: If you're a politician in the United States looking to score points with voters, there's probably no fruit hanging lower than dunking on data centers. But a close second is dunking on billionaires.
2: When I ran for mayor, I said I was going to tax the rich. Well, today, we're taxing the rich. It don't make
1: sense if it don't make sense. But it's not just Democratic socialists. It's also a Georgia senator named John Ossoff.
3: This is a government of, by, and for the ultra-rich. It is the wealthiest cabinet ever. This is the Epstein class.
1: It's a Texas Senate candidate named James Tallarico.
4: And this year, nearly every Texan and nearly every American will pay more in federal taxes than they did last year, unless you're a billionaire.
1: And of course, the real referendum on taxing the super rich is going down in the Golden State.
5: Join me in voting yes on the billionaire tax.
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7: Live from NPR News in Washington, I'm Ryland Barton. President Trump gave $45,000 Christmas bonuses to a few of his West Wing aides, including his executive assistant, Natalie Harp. NPR's Luke Garrett reports that in Harp's case, the cash gift amounted to

0: Harris each got $45,000. Trump's Oval Office director and former valet, Walt Nauta, received $20,000 in cash. The aides are among Trump's closest and most loyal. In a statement, the White House says the Christmas gifts are a, quote, longstanding practice by Trump, and that the cash has nothing to do with, quote, official government duties. It defended the gifts as, quote, permissible under relevant legal and ethical standards. Federal law does bar federal employees from receiving, quote, supplementation of salary. The Department of Justice did not immediately respond to questions regarding Trump's cash gifts and whether they violate U.S. code. Luke Garrett, NPR News. Washington.
1: The price of oil went over $100 a barrel again today. It comes after the U.S. military struck five Iranian oil carriers, and Iran says it targeted an airbase in Jordan where U.S. troops are positioned. NPR's Aya Batrawi has more on how the war has shaped the Gulf region over the last 6 months.
2: Iran's attacks on U.S. bases since the start of the war have killed and wounded troops, prompting the Pentagon to pull back thousands of personnel from the region. The Navy's Fifth Fleet in Bahrain was hit by Iran early in the war, forcing a major drawdown of American military personnel there. Chief of Naval Operations Daryl Cottle was asked recently during a live stream when sailors would be able to return to Bahrain to get their personal belongings. He answered, "We're not getting back in there anytime soon." And in Qatar, Iranian strikes during the war caused billions in damage and halted gas production, despite the presence of some 10,000 U.S. troops there before the war. The American bases across the Gulf are meant to be a deterrence, but it's now a factor in why Iran has attacked these Arab states. Aya Batrawi, NPR News, Dubai.
1: Stocks fell today as energy prices jumped. NPR's Scott Horsley reports investors shrugged off an effort by the Treasury Secretary to keep government bond yields in check.
3: The yield on long-term government debt rose despite the Treasury Department's announcement that it would buy back $6 billion worth of government bonds on Thursday. That's three times the routine level of buybacks, a move that was designed to reassure investors and keep the yield on 10-year treasuries in check. Investors were not persuaded, and the yield continued to climb. The government's cost for borrowing money helps determine lots of other interest rates on things like mortgages and auto loans. Investors are also demanding higher interest rates because of stubborn inflation. Rising tensions around the Strait of Hormuz have pushed crude oil prices back above $100 a barrel, and diesel prices are at an all-time high. Scott Horsley, NPR News, Washington.
1: Major U.S. stock indexes fell today. 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
4: 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Other contributors include the estate of Joan B. Kroc, whose bequest serves as an enduring investment in the future of public radio and seeks to help NPR be the model for high-quality journalism in the 21st century. This is NPR.
5: From IPR News in Interlaken, I'm Austin Rolater. The man who stabbed 11 people outside the Walmart in Garfield Township has been found not guilty by reason of insanity. Bradford Gilley had been facing 11 counts of attempted murder and one count of terrorism for the attack, which happened in July of 2025. The court's acceptance of his insanity plea effectively ends criminal proceedings against Gilley. Judge Michael Stepka ordered Gilley to be committed to the Center for Forensic Psychiatry for treatment. He'll be evaluated for 60 days, but it's likely he'll be committed to a facility for a longer period of time. Traverse City Light and Power board members approved a 5% rate hike beginning October 1st. The ticker's reporting it's the fourth rate hike since 2020. In 2025, TC Light and Power moved to a time-of-use pricing model, meaning electricity is most expensive during peak times and less expensive when demand is lower. Residential customers can expect to pay between $3.74 and $10.10 more per month after the rate hike. If you're watching college football this weekend, you might have seen a stunning end to the game between University of Michigan and Western Michigan University. The Mid-Atlantic Conference has asked the National Collegiate Athletic Association to declare Western Michigan University the winner. Anna Spidell reports.
6: The WMU Broncos appeared to be the winners of the season opening game against the Michigan Wolverines until officials restarted play with 1 second on the clock, giving Michigan a final play to overtake WMU 13-12. Fans and analysts spoke out against the call, claiming the clocks shown on the field and program feeds reached zero, signaling the end of the game. In a statement, the MAC claims Big Ten officials used a clock that was not synced with the one shown on program feeds. The statement argues this violates NCAA protocol, which requires decisions to be based off the clock shown on program feeds. MAC officials say Michigan's last winning play would never have happened if protocol was followed. I'm Anna Speidel.
5: And I'm Austin Rolater.

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3: All right, I'm Sean Ramosfirm, and we're going to start with Jeremy B. White, who writes about California politics for Politico. The B does not stand for billionaire, but he has been writing about the state's potential wealth tax all the same.
4: Of the ballot initiatives I have covered, this is probably the most contentious one. Silicon Valley, not just the billionaires themselves that this would target, but sort of Silicon Valley writ large, has really kind of lost their minds over this. You had people really banging the drum and saying this will be the end of the innovation economy in California.
5: This is shoddy legal work that seems to be meant to destroy tech in California.
6: You are fighting to force founders like me to sell huge chunks of our companies to pay for fraud, waste, and political favors for the organizations pushing this ballot initiative.
4: And you've since seen people like Google co-founder Sergey Brin pour tens of millions of dollars into stopping this thing.
7: You have questions about the wealth tax, Prop 40. So here are some facts.
8: A dangerous experiment that could cost California $25 billion in tax revenue.
9: Send good-paying jobs.
4: A lot of those folks have the ear of the governor, Gavin Newsom, which gets me to the second reason this has been so contentious. It has really split the Democratic coalition here in California. The opponents are not just billionaires.
10: Governor Gavin Newsom said in June, quote, the fight belongs at the federal level, declining to support the state tax measure.
11: Even among labor unions, there's a rift. SEIU, United Healthcare Workers West, crafted the measure, but its parent organization is staying neutral.
4: Gavin Newsom, the likely next governor of California, and Javier Becerra, some major labor unions, as well as Planned Parenthood, a lot of groups that are really pillars of blue California. And then on the other side, Senator Bernie Sanders and then Congressman Ro Khanna, who represents Silicon Valley and is almost certainly gearing up for a presidential run. They've both made this argument that this is kind of table stakes for Democrats hoping to win over voters who are disillusioned about the economy.
12: Are we going to be a party that is for the working class, or are we going to be a party for the donor class?
4: They recently picked up a couple more major allies in the California Democratic Party, which voted to support this thing despite a pretty intense lobbying effort on the other side, as well as the California Labor Federation. And again, just getting at the way that this has really kind of fractured usual allies, you had the California Labor Federation coming out in support of this, even as major members like the State Construction Trades Group have opposed this measure.
3: And a lot of the taxes we think about are taxes we pay every year, every time we shop. But this is a one-time tax, yeah?
4: That's right. So this would achieve something that has been floating around on the progressive left, but has never actually gotten this close to reality, which is taxing all of the assets of billionaires. So it's not an income tax. It takes in the artwork, the yachts, the stocks, their total cumulative wealth, the idea being you target the 200-some billionaires in California, and then most of the money would be channeled back into healthcare. The idea is to offset the deep cutbacks that the federal government made in Donald Trump's signature tax bill.
3: Where did this ballot initiative come from?
4: There is one healthcare union, SEIU, United Healthcare Workers West, and their leader, a guy by the name of Dave Reagan, is probably the best known practitioner in California of ballot initiative politics.
3: Hmm.
4: He's a guy who loves going to the ballot, and often he has qualified stuff or started qualifying stuff, and then you can use that as leverage. You can go to the people that your ballot initiative would target, and you could say, look, let's make a deal. I'll pull this off the ballot. There was a lot of suspicion that that's what this was going to be, but we're going to the ballot. We're going to voters in November on this one.
13: There is so much money that's being made by the top ultra wealthy people in this society. What we're asking of them is a simple, common sense, modest contribution to make our state work.
3: You mentioned this is splitting the Democratic Party. So trade groups, but also current governor, potentially future governor. What is their opposition?
4: There are a couple things. There's an argument that this is essentially poorly designed. It's a one-time tax. 90% of the proceeds go to healthcare, so there's certainly frustration that it overwhelmingly benefits members of one union that is championing it. And then there is the sort of economic argument, one that has been validated by the state's nonpartisan fiscal analyst, which is that, yes, this will produce a one-time windfall if it passes, but it will drive enough people out of state that ultimately it will mean less money for California in the long run.
0: Another billionaire has confirmed he's leaving California.
2: Google co-founders Larry Page and Sergey Brin have new homes in Florida. PayPal co-founder Peter Thiel, Kraft Venture co-founder David Sachs, and Oracle CEO Larry Ellison are among others who say they're leaving the state.
4: There's a lot of concerns about the larger political repercussions here of this incredibly contentious tax measure going on the ballot and bringing a lot of billionaires into state politics in a way that they were not necessarily before this.
3: Okay, tell us about that. Tell us about the billionaires and how maybe seemingly politically indifferent, politically passive billionaires are getting in on California ballot initiative politics.
4: It's not unusual for super rich Silicon Valley folks to be involved in federal politics, right? Maybe they host a fundraiser at their home in Atherton or something like that. what we have seen with this ballot initiative is, on the one hand, a group of billionaires led by Sergey Brin, the co-founder of Google, pouring tens of millions of dollars into an effort to stop this, both by spending money against the wealth tax and by qualifying their own rival ballot initiatives that sound nice. You know, they do things like mandate more transparency in state spending, but they're clearly designed to invalidate the wealth tax. And then on a parallel track, you see a real effort that was somewhat in the works, but was certainly accelerated by this, to get more tech allies into the state legislature in Sacramento. This wealth tax has really fed this perception among a lot of sort of normie Dems who work in tech that California has gone too far left, that organized labor has too much power, and so they have to fight back. And so, you know, again, I think when you talk about why Democrats and Democratic allies oppose this, there's the specific stuff about how this thing is structured, and then there's the bigger picture consequences of activating a lot of these super wealthy people who at times are quite explicit that their goal is to counter the power of organized labor.
3: How do the people in California feel? We've talked about the billionaires, we've talked about the politicians, but what about the vast majority of voters? Do they seem into it?
4: Generally speaking, the polling, the credible polling we have seen so far, puts this in the sort of low 50s, right? So a majority, but a majority that I would describe as still a fairly weak or tenuous majority. Keep in mind, those numbers are happening really before the big opposition campaign kicks off. And make no mistake, the main group opposing this, funded by people like Sergey Brin, has already booked somewhere around $100 million worth of airtime. And so there's going to be just a deluge of ads fighting this.
9: Teachers, firefighters, carpenters, and Planned Parenthood affiliates of California all have this in common. They all oppose the so-called wealth tax.
14: Billionaires and businesses are already leaving, taking good-paying jobs with them.
4: If you talk to folks who do ballot initiatives for a living, they'll tell you, ideally, you want to start off in high 50s, even low 60s, if you're going to be facing a concerted counter campaign, because that drives those numbers down. And in a lot of ways, I think the proponents of this, they know they're going to be outspent. They know they can't go toe-to-toe with Sergey Brin. They are counting on the self-evident appeal of this to voters who hear, oh, tax the billionaires? Yeah, of course I want to do that.
3: And that self-evident appeal is part of a larger nationwide movement, but California is kind of the bellwether a lot of times in situations like these, especially with their ballot initiatives. Does what's going on nationally feel like it's influencing what's going on in California right now?
4: It's hard to see how it doesn't. Yeah. I mean, look, I think the proponents of this thing, they are really trying to channel two national dynamics. One is backlash to Donald Trump. This whole thing is being framed as Donald Trump passed a really bad tax bill. We got to do something to counter it. Fighting Trump is a very popular proposition in California. And the second one is this real frustration with an economy that a lot of voters see as just not working, distorted to benefit the ultra rich who are the targets of this tax. And so that is a thing that you have very much seen come up in this campaign. And you've even seen Dave Reagan, the union leader pushing this, say, look, we all know Gavin Newsom is running for president.
15: Governor Newsom probably can't envision a successful campaign where he doesn't accommodate the needs of the billionaire class. But the problem for the rest of us is what that's more likely to lead to is Donald Trump's protege.
3: Do you think if this thing fails, if the majority of Californians decide, you know what, this is a bridge too far, we don't want it, that it kind of, you know, throws cold water over any kind of movement to tax the rich?
4: I think you would have to think if the one of the most democratic states in the country balks at a tax on billionaires that, yeah, that certainly shows that it's harder to get done than you think. I would just note, in California, despite the incredibly democratic electorate, the lopsided margins Democrats have in the legislature with two-thirds plus majorities, passing taxes is not easy here. It's not as easy as you might think it is. That said, certainly given this political moment we're in, if even California can't pass a billionaire's tax, it certainly doesn't make it look like it's something that's going to be easier to do in Congress or on a national level.
3: That's it for Politico, Jeremy. But when Today Explained is back, we're going to ask two dudes who think a lot about tax policy what they make of California's plan. And just by way of spoiler, one of them thinks it's bad and the other one thinks it's awful.
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0: My name is Joshua Rao. Please call me Josh on the program. I am a professor of finance at the Stanford Graduate School of Business and a senior fellow at the Hoover Institution at Stanford University.
1: We've asked you here to talk about California's wealth tax, which is on the ballot this November. What are your thoughts on it?
0: Well, I think when you think about whether you should support the imposition of a new tax, there are two questions you have to ask. The first question is, will the tax actually raise revenue for the government? And the second question is, will it on net be good for me, for you, for the people of California? And the proposition on the ballot, Proposition 40, the Billionaire Tax Act, fails on both of these counts. On the question of whether it will actually raise revenue for the state, how could a tax not raise revenue? Well, the answer is that the avoidance or the actions that people will take to avoid paying that tax can be harmful to the economy and also to the revenues the government brings in. In this case, billionaires are leaving California. Billionaires are leaving California in anticipation of the possibility of this tax being passed. And when they leave, that means that the amount of tax that would be collected from the wealth tax will be smaller. And also, the state will no longer be collecting the income taxes that they contribute every year into the tax base. As for the economy, when job creators, entrepreneurs, innovators, when they leave, jobs go with them. Maybe not today, maybe not immediately, but they go with them over time. We just have to look at Tesla and Oracle and other companies whose founders have left California. Those companies still have jobs bases in California, but they've been expanding much more in other states. So the wealth tax proposition in California fails on both of these counts.
1: Do you think a wealth tax of any kind is ever a good idea? There's lots of different ways to do it. This way, it sounds like you think is a terrible idea. But is there another way you've seen done elsewhere or another way that's been proposed in this country that you like?
0: We have kind of a hierarchy of different types of taxes in public economics as to which types of taxes are more or less damaging to the economy. We call it deadweight loss, or that they're more or less cause more or less inefficiencies. And wealth taxes do not have good properties on this regard. And the reason for that is that they discourage investment. They lead to fewer jobs because people can choose to invest in companies in other countries. You want to, you know, levy the tax nationally, they could choose to invest in other countries. Levy at the state level, they can choose to invest in other states. And then if you do put on a wealth tax, you're going to be requiring people to withdraw money from the businesses that they've created, that they own, in order to pay the tax. And that's taking money out of job-creating businesses. And you're handing it over to the government. You're also reducing the amount of jobs and innovation that are going to be created. So I think wealth taxes score very poorly on the economic standards that we would typically look at for taxation.
1: So you would say they're always a bad idea?
0: I would,
1: or you just haven't met one you liked.
0: In the hierarchy of taxes you look at, it's generally going to be the case that the negative consequences that they have, the distortions that they create, are going to be worse than the benefits that they will have for society. Yes.
1: Cristobal Young, professor of sociology at Cornell University, where thinking about taxing the rich is one of your specialties. Are you open to taxing the billionaires?
2: Yeah, certainly. I mean, there's a fundamental gap, hole, loophole, we might say, in the tax system where, look, every paycheck, you know, I'm paying taxes straight out of that. So are you, so are all your listeners. But if you make your money from holding corporate stock that's appreciating in value dramatically over time, you don't pay any tax on that until you sell it. And so that leads just a situation where people are accumulating vast fortunes essentially without paying really any tax on it at all. So it's a huge inequality in the tax system, and it's especially apparent at the very top. And so I think it's just a question of what are we going to do about it? So I've been studying policies in place. You know, there's states today that have taxes on millionaire incomes. And we have a really good sense of the impacts of that. They raise a lot of revenue. They don't have very much effect on migration. Maybe a few people move, but generally not.
1: Aha.
2: Generally not.
1: Aha.
2: My research contribution to this is just tracking where millionaires live before and after these tax increases, and found, you know, between no to very little tax migration in response to that.
1: Huh. So, I mean, one of the biggest arguments against this billionaire tax in California is that you're going to chase all the billionaires away. Sergey Brin has already left. But you're saying the research doesn't show that effect?
2: That's right. But the important point I want to say is that, you know, none of these previous tax proposals have been suggesting that a small number of people would get tax bills up to $10, $12, $13 billion. So, you know, we've been talking about significantly smaller tax policies, right? And so I've always been cautious and being clear about what the research has shown to date is that, you know, our experience with taxing millionaires at the state level has been very successful. And many states over the years have adopted it after watching their neighbors do it and sort of see, you know, how does this play out? And how it plays out is, you know, you get extra revenue and people aren't really moving away. But this tax proposal is a completely different tax instrument. Firstly, it's a one-time tax, but this is not a one-time problem. This is an ongoing problem year in and year out. So why are we talking about a one-time sort of Band-Aid over this? There's good proposals for an ongoing solution that wouldn't be this, you know, very large. I mean, for the people that are affected, this is, you know, going to be an unprecedented tax bill that, you know, I don't want to say poor them, they can't pay it, but we're talking about enormous amounts of money.
1: It sounds like you and Professor Josh, who we just heard from, agree that this California tax might not be the best approach. It sounds like you disagree on whether or not these taxes generally cause millionaire-billionaire flight. And it also sounds like you disagree on whether or not we should generally institute wealth taxes. Now, I believe you have a different proposal on how you would do this, and it has to do with this unrealized capital gains. Can you help people who don't maybe have unrealized capital gains understand what those are?
2: Yeah, for sure. So you hold stock in Google, and over the years, the value of that stock has appreciated enormously, such that you're now one of the richest people in the world. But none of that was ever paid out as a paycheck. It's, you know, essentially sitting in a capital account, and therefore it doesn't trigger a tax bill unless it gets sold. And, you know, typically these things, very rarely get any of it gets sold. So effectively, it just goes untaxed, potentially forever. And in the meantime, you know, it's not like these folks are living in a monastery somewhere. Like, they're living like they're the richest people in the world, you know? And so there's ways to do this. You borrow against it. Borrowing doesn't trigger a tax liability. Borrowing is not income in the tax code. There's existing proposals at the federal level, which has been worked out in great detail. It's called the billionaire's income tax.
3: The billionaire income tax is not an attack on success. It is a fundamental strike for fairness.
2: It's not a tax on all billionaire wealth. It's a tax on year-to-year increments in billionaire fortunes. So, you know, it's effectively treating, look, if you have $200 billion in Google stock and the next year it's worth $220 billion, you owe taxes on the $20 billion, not the $220 billion. So it's just on the increment year-to-year and not everything that's ever happened in the past. And that switches it from being a wealth tax to being an income tax. A lot of things count as income, and increases in billionaire fortunes, you know, should be treated as income and taxed as income. California billionaire wealth tax proposal, I think, is flawed in many ways, but it is raising a very important conversation about how are we going to address you know, deep holes and loopholes in our tax system. And this is a conversation we need to be having.
1: Continue the conversation with Professor Cristobal, if you please. He's got a book called The Myth of Millionaire Tax Flight, How Place Still Matters for the Rich. If you'd rather continue the conversation with Professor Josh, he recently co-wrote an opinion piece in the New York Times titled, It Failed in France, It Would Be a Disaster in California. Miles Bryan also has opinions. He made today's show. Jolie Myers edited. Gabriel Donatov did the arithmetic. David Tatasciore and Bridger Dunnigan mixed from Phantom Planet. This is Today Explained.
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6: In New York, I'm Kristen Schwab in for Kai Rizdahl. It's Wednesday, September 9th, and it's good to be here with you. $100 a barrel. That was the big mental marker of a number that oil prices passed today after the U.S. attacked several Iranian oil tankers. There's a bit of deja vu happening here. The last time oil prices were this high was back in July. Stocks are, of course, reacting. So are bond yields, and not just long-term yields. This morning, the yield on the 2-year Treasury note hit its highest level since July of 2024. Marketplace's Justin Ho looks into why short-term yields are spiking and what that says about the economy.
7: The reason why short-term Treasury yields are rising is all about inflation, because higher oil prices affect the cost of all kinds of things.
8: Whether it be, you know, construction expenditures that go into the housing markets, or whether that be the cost of delivering toys to a, you know, big box store, etc.
7: That's Guy Labat, chief fixed income strategist with Janney Montgomery Scott. He says if inflation stays high or goes even higher, thinking is the Federal Reserve is probably going to hike interest rates.
8: We have a new Fed chair who is at least threatening to be a little bit more aggressive in raising interest rates and fighting inflation.
7: And that expectation tends to have more of an impact on short-term treasuries than on long-term bonds, says Luke Tilley, chief economist at Wilmington Trust.
9: The shorter end of the curve is definitely going to be influenced by short-term inflation and where market participants and traders think that the Fed is going to go with rates.
7: In fact, over the last few months, short-term bond yields have been rising at a faster pace than long-term yields. That's also happening because long-term bonds reflect other factors, including how fast investors expect the economy to grow. Winnie Caesar, global head of strategy at CreditSight, says if the Fed's going to hike interest rates,
10: that is explicitly because they want to slow something down. Companies are going to be investing less. They're going to be hiring less. And that brings down growth expectations.
7: And it causes long-term rates to rise more slowly. Caesar says it's not necessarily a bad sign when short-term rates rise at a faster pace. If long-term yields were to rise too quickly, that could be a sign investors think the Fed is letting inflation get out of control.
10: And so if you have the long end of the yield curve that's just kind of spiraling higher, then that is an indication that some sort of policy mistake has probably been made.
7: Instead, the fact that short-term yields are rising at a faster pace is more of a sign that investors expect the Fed to succeed, says Luke Tilley with Wilmington Trust.
9: The Fed may need to hike rates a little bit in the short term, but over the long term, you'll still have economic growth.
7: And inflation would be generally under control. I'm Justin Ho for Marketplace.
6: Wall Street Today, well, I think you know where this is going. We'll have the details when we do the numbers.

0: Justin was just telling us about what the bond market might be saying about the Federal Reserve and interest rates. Well, lately, it's been kind of tricky to figure out what the Federal Reserve is saying about interest rates. Will they raise them? Will they hold? We'll find out at next week's Federal Open Markets Committee meeting. In the meantime, we've called up someone who can help us read the economic tea leaves. Randy Krosner is at the University of Chicago Booth School of Business. He served on the Fed's Board of Governors with Kevin Warsh a couple decades ago. Randy, it's great to have you on the show.
1: As always.
0: So let's first talk Kevin Warsh. You two know each other. You work together. On a scale of 1 to 10, 10 being like you two have twin brain. I don't know. How well do you know his approach to monetary policy?
1: So I think Kevin is playing his cards close to his chest. I'm not sure I know the specifics, but I have a reasonable feeling for his approach to things, having gone through the confirmation process and also sat next to him during the global financial crisis.
0: Yeah, and he said he's taking a quieter approach as Fed chair, right? Giving little forward guidance. It's been a few months now. Do you think that strategy has remained true, or has he shifted his approach at all?
1: I think he's largely remained true to that. I think he's made it very clear that he's not going to clearly tell you which way he is going to vote. Certainly at Jackson Hole, he gave more criteria for what he would be looking at to make decisions about whether the Fed does need to act. But he didn't say in what cases he would need to act. He just put a little more flesh on the bones, but still left it fairly open.
0: Hmm. Well, yeah, I was surprised, a little surprised about his speech. Like you said, he gave some criteria. He called it a framework, not forward guidance. What's the nuance here? What's the difference?
1: Well, I think what he's doing is talking about what are the key indicators he might look at to make a decision. But he didn't say, which a typical central bank chair in the past would say, now that I've evaluated these 8 different criteria, my bottom line is that I think we need to act. He doesn't want to box the Fed in. He wants to see how the data come out and not only look at the individual bumps and wiggles of the data, but also look at the broader trends.
0: Do you think the markets are reacting to Warsh's words, what the previous Fed might have done, what the actual data is saying? I mean, what do you think they're leaning on?
1: So I think there's a bit of a teething process going on, perhaps on both sides. So I think the markets are not used to this more spare communication strategy. Kevin clearly does not want to give that. And so they're not 100% sure what to react to yet. And he helped to clarify things at Jackson Hole, where he's learning what are the pieces that the markets want that will help them to feel more comfortable about his framework without him having to say, and yes, this means I'm going to act next month, or no, it means I'm not going to act next month.
0: They're in the volleying part of volleyball right now.
1: Yes, or the pickle part of pickleball.
0: choose your sport. You talked about Warsh relying less on certain types of data. He's talked about relying less on backwards-looking data. One number he's mentioned he's paying attention to is the supply of money in the economy. Why is he watching this, and why is he worried about it?
1: I think it's very interesting that he mentioned that, because you haven't heard Fed people, and particularly Fed chairs, talk about money supply for a very long time. But money supply was quite relevant in the run-up of inflation in the post-COVID period. The U.S. money supply, and in many other countries, the money supply really exploded. And so that sort of old-fashioned notion that money supply matters for inflation that Milton Friedman had talked about seems to have come back. And obviously, Kevin Warsh has talked about being a follower of Milton Friedman, and Friedman talked very much about money. I don't think that's the only criteria that he's looking at, but I do think it is one relevant one that I think will get a little bit more attention in this post-COVID period than typically central bank governors have given it in the past.
0: We have another CPI report coming in this week. What is he looking for there?
1: Well, one of the things that he talked about was the number of subcategories of these indexes of, you know, how many are going up? You know, is this something that's broad-based, or is this something that's more narrow, just in a few sectors? You'll be looking at, are there some outliers that are driving this? You know, is it just an energy story, or is it more than an energy story? But I don't think he has like a view that, like, aha, if it is this piece that I need to move. That's not, I think, how he's thinking.
0: Big crystal ball question. What do you think is going to happen at the Fed meeting next week?
1: Well, the crystal ball is always a bit cloudy, but I would say that I think that the markets have gotten a little bit ahead of themselves in assuming that there will be a move. I think the expectations are around the CPI number that, you know, the headline number will be still in the low threes, but the core number will be in the mid twos. If it's broadly in that range, I don't think that Kevin will see a large need to act. I think he will have some people who will dissent and say that they do want to move, but I don't think the majority of the committee want to go there right now.
0: Randy Krosner is at the University of Chicago's Booth School of Business. Randy, thanks so much.
1: Thank you.

0: It is not common these days to see Republicans and Democrats band together to support any singular idea. But here's one red and blue states can agree on. The cost of hospital care is too darn high. One fix gaining traction: hospital price caps. Indiana and Vermont have passed legislation to limit how much people with private insurance pay for care. In Indiana, for example, where the cap is already in place, hospitals have to offer employers special deals or risk paying a $10,000 penalty for each day they're over the limit. Alex Olgan reports on the trend.
1: Owen Foster sees Vermont's costly healthcare problem from two sides. In 2021, a family member had big bills for cancer treatment and medicines.
2: The overall numbers just were jaw-dropping. It was constantly, I couldn't believe it, $100,000 for this, $80,000, $50,000.
1: His insurance did cover most of it. Foster also chairs the Green Mountain Care Board. State lawmakers have tasked it with setting caps on care and some drugs given at hospitals and making sure those prices are reflected in insurance premiums. Striking the balance between affordability and hospital viability is tricky.
2: We have a large proportion of our hospitals classified as vulnerable or highly vulnerable by the rating agencies. That keeps me up because we have to lower the prices, but the hospitals don't have much bandwidth to absorb that.
1: The federal health insurance program for people over 65 has standard and transparent prices. The states are setting caps at a multiple of Medicare rates. It's a tested theory. One early experiment in Oregon that limited state employee health care prices to double Medicare rates saved $107 million in 2 years.
3: So price caps are absolutely the new hot thing.
1: That hot new thing, says Kelsey Wolfokel with healthcare advocacy group United States of Care, is a shift from how lawmakers had been tackling affordability over the last 15 years.
3: State governments and the federal government continue to subsidize that care to help try to make it more affordable for people. And I think state legislators, they're recognizing the need to interrupt that.
1: Vermont's law, which goes into effect in 2027, is sweeping, capping prices for care and certain drugs at hospitals for the entire private health insurance market.
4: It's massive. I mean, it's a very big change.
1: Michael Del Treco has big concerns about the caps. He's president of the Vermont Hospital Association. He says hospitals are buying supplies together and sharing some doctors to save money. He's optimistic that primary or maternity care might actually see a bump.
4: I could see those going up. But I see more downward pressure in this this discussion than upward mobility.
1: Indiana's law is more targeted. It only applies to employers who choose to cut out the insurer and buy healthcare directly from a hospital. Mike Schroyer is also worried. He's president of Baptist Health Floyd Hospital in southern Indiana. His costs for everything, doctors, equipment, and construction, keep going up.
5: My supply cost over the last 2 years have gone up 29% alone.
1: At the same time, federal Medicaid cuts have meant a spike in unpaid care in the emergency room.
5: We are getting slammed and trying to keep the cost of healthcare down. But again, it's all these other entities that are hammering us at the same time.
1: The limits are only growing in popularity across states and with health economists. Limor Daphne at Harvard Business School was formerly the deputy director for healthcare and antitrust at the Federal Trade Commission.
6: As an economist and one who focuses on, you know, competition and antitrust enforcement, I have, you know, long been eager to see the market work its magic.
1: That market magic has dwindled now that 3 in 4 hospital markets are highly concentrated.
6: I came to the conclusion that it was not going to work in a whole set of markets where the providers were so heavily consolidated already.
1: With health costs a top concern for voters across the country, states are watching Indiana and Vermont closely to see if price caps are a fix or just another experiment. I'm Alex Olgan for Marketplace.

0: coming up.
1: But girl, it's expensive.
0: You don't gotta tell me. But first, let's do the numbers. The Dow Jones Industrial Average fell 405.8% to finish at 52,380. The NASDAQ lost 168.6% to close at 26,253. And the S&P 500 was down 37.5% to end at 7,636. Here's a non-stock number for you, $1,999. That's the starting price for Apple's latest phone that folds like a book. The iPhone Duo was unveiled today. Apple put back 0.3%. Bonds fell. The yield on the 10-year T-note rose to 4.84%. 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

0: This is Marketplace. I'm Kristen Schwab. We opened the show talking about how the bond market woke up today, took a look at the world, and said, no, nope, not for me. Well, you know what goes hand in hand with treasury yields? Mortgage rates. They're up again, sitting at 6.71% for a 30-year fixed last week, according to Freddie Mac. And that's pushed more people to consider adjustable rate mortgages. That's a loan with a lower interest rate that changes after 5 or 7 or 10 years to whatever the new market rate is. Adjustable rate mortgages accounted for 8.5% of all mortgages last week, the highest it's been all summer. Marketplace's Kaylee Wells has more on what that means.
1: There are two main reasons people opt for an adjustable rate mortgage. One, they're betting that interest rates will fall once the mortgage rate adjusts 5 or 7 or 10 years in. But that doesn't seem likely.
2: We could just look at the prediction markets. Rates are supposed to be going up.
1: Maria Letton is a real estate professor at Florida State University. She says since falling rates aren't it, the growing popularity might be borrowers opting to save money now.
2: They just can't qualify for a mortgage if they use the 30-year fixed rate today because rates are so expensive.
1: And the classic fixed mortgage is usually more expensive than the adjustable one, says senior economist Joel Berner at Realtor.com.
3: What you're paying for in a 30-year fixed is the certainty of having a single payment over the whole life of the loan. So you pay a little bit more for that.
1: About $200 per month more based on the average home price. Because while the fixed mortgage is hovering at 6.7%, the adjustable rate mortgage is in the high fives.
3: Right now, the spread actually between the fixed and the adjustable rate is pretty high. So the adjustable rate is especially attractive right now.
1: And for a certain demographic, it's not a bad bet, says Mark Epley, who teaches real estate at the University of Wisconsin.
4: Someone who is going to maybe move or almost certainly refinance in 2 or 3 years.
1: Because then that someone can get out of the loan before the interest rate can jump up. As for the cash-strapped borrower who's in it for the long haul, yes, there are more of them going for this riskier option, but
5: I'm not super concerned about sort of a wave of defaults happening.
1: Cameron LaPointe, who teaches finance at Yale, says for one thing, it used to be way easier for riskier borrowers to qualify for these loans.
5: Post-2008 is a very different story.
1: And yeah, they're getting more popular, but everything's relative. Today, they make up 8 or 9% of mortgages. In the mid-2000s, it was up over 30%. I'm Kaylee Wells for Marketplace.
0: One strategy to afford a house right now is the adjustable rate mortgage. Another is to reimagine who makes up your household. A survey from Rocket Mortgage earlier this year found that 60% of respondents were interested in buying a house with friends. Which leads me to Ashley Ayala. She's 37 and an insurance appraiser living near Austin, Texas. Ashley and I have been in touch for a while.

0: while now, and it's always been her dream to own a home. In February, she bought one with her best friend. We called her up to see how things are going. Hi, Ashley.
1: Hey, Kristen, how are you?
0: I'm good. How are you?
1: Great, thanks.
0: It's been a while. Thanks for making time for us again.
1: Absolutely.
0: What's new?
1: Well, I am actually sitting in my office at home because I'm not traveling right now, which is very different for me. I am absolutely in love with the house. I spend ridiculous amounts of time looking at like home decor Instagrams and imagining all of the things that I would like to buy if I had endless amounts of money.
0: The algorithm has found you and you have found it.
1: Absolutely.
0: How is homeownership treating you now? It's been, what, 7 months?
1: Yeah. The house makes me so happy and I get to have people over all the time. But girl, it's expensive. Like, for some reason, I thought like, oh, the down payment and like closing costs and those kinds of things are going to be the most expensive part of buying a house. Mm-hmm. And it ain't.
0: Yeah. What's come up that's been surprising?
1: Everything. So the utilities are more expensive. We finished out the garage and put an AC unit in there, like a mini split. And that was, again, more expensive than we expected. And we've got some drainage issues in the back. I don't want to say it's a drainage issue because it's not like a problem, mm-hmm. but we have a low spot. So I brought it up to a friend and they were like, oh yeah, you probably need a French drain. I had a couple companies come out and they were like, oh, it's, you know, $4,000 to install a French drain. Keep in mind, that was like the option that we chose to go with because the first company said, oh, well, we need to like regrade your backyard. That'll be $20,000. And it's like, what? $20,000? Like,
0: wow.
1: How? It was overwhelming.
0: Yeah. How do you approach some of these conversations with Jay, who is your roommate, but your co-homeowner? I mean, it's a very different relationship than, you know, splitting toilet paper.
1: Right. He's like my platonic life partner. So when we were talking about finishing out the garage and installing, you know, a mini split, he's an artist. And so he's like got paints and canvases and stuff that like he works on in there. And
0: I see.
1: He's like, okay, great. Like, here's my credit card. And I'm like, oh no, like we don't even know how much it's going to be. And he's like, well, whatever it costs, like I need that. So like, I got it. The issue for me, the concern, right? My main concern is always like the dollar amount. Whereas for him, it's, I just need it done.
0: So it sounds like you two are still finding your way. I mean, that would happen in any kind of home ownership relationship, you know,
1: sure.
0: Of any kind, I think. Has owning a home changed your personal finances at all?
1: Yes. I feel constantly stressed about money. Hmm. I am used to seeing $20,000 in my checking account every month. But now I'm anywhere from like $4,000 to $10,000 and it feels hard.
0: Has that changed how you kind of walk through your personal daily expenses? I know you love to Target run, you love the movies.
1: Yes. Okay. I went to Target, oddly enough, this weekend for the first time in like 3 months. And just spending $200 was insanely difficult. I got home. I like was putting the sheets on the bed. They weren't the color that I expected them to be, weirdly enough. So I went to return them literally right away. And like, what is the $80 on sheets really matter? And now I'm like, okay, I'm heading back to Target to return this.
0: Gotcha. Every time you and I have talked about homeownership and your dream of owning a home, you always mention hosting Thanksgiving, which is not too far in the distance.
1: Coming up.
0: Are you on turkey duty this year?
1: I am. So

0: Jay's family are great, wonderful. I love them all. And his sister-in-law usually hosts Thanksgiving and Christmas. So I reached out to her and I was just like, "Hey, Amber, we've got the house now. Are you able or are you willing to like let me host Thanksgiving?" And she was like, "Girl, take it. I don't ever want to have to host anything again." And I've got my menu already set. Okay.
1: Oh, wow.
0: We will be hosting his family for Thanksgiving and then mine for Christmas.
1: Sounds exciting. The ups and downs of homeownership. The ups, Thanksgiving, for sure.
0: Yeah.
1: Ashley Ayala is a 7-month homeowner near Austin, Texas. Ashley, it was so good to talk to you.
0: You as well. Thanks so much, Kristen.
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1: This final note on the way out today, an update to our coverage yesterday about the trade war with Canada. Quick recap, we put tariffs on imports coming from them. They put tariffs on imports coming from us. Now, today, the White House says it will ban imports of some Canadian goods. The list includes molasses, motorcycles, and a lot of booze. The import restrictions will take effect on September 29th. Our media production team includes Brian Allison, John Fokey, Montana Johnson, Drew Jostad, Gary O'Keefe, and Charlton Thorpe. Alex Simpson is the manager of media production, and I'm Kristen Schwab. We'll see you here tomorrow. This is APM.
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Anishinaabe means first man. 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

0: From Michigan Public, this is Stateside. I'm April Baer. Today, Western's Broncos, Michigan's Wolverines, and the Big Weird Clock.
1: I think Western Michigan in some ways has gotten even more attention nationally than they would have gotten if they had won the game.
0: Are the Mac's hopes for overturning last weekend's Michigan win going anywhere? Also, how prosecutors use felony murder charges to better their standing for a conviction. And who pays the price?
2: Even though these prosecutors say they always charge felony murder, that's not necessarily the final conviction. So often people are charged with felony murder, but they plead down to a lesser charge.
0: Plus, on It's Just Politics, Michigan's chances to rewrite the state's constitution. Voters will decide this November.
3: That's going to define the powers of the governor, the legislature, the judicial branch, local governments, universities, school system.
0: All that and more coming up today on Stateside.
4: Live from NPR News in Washington, I'm Ryland Barton. Oil prices jumped more than 3% today, past the $100 a barrel threshold for the first time since July, as the Iran war escalates again. President Trump predicted today prices won't come down until after the midterm elections, determining who controls Congress.
5: Right after the election, oil prices are going to be tumbling downward. They're going to be

0: Michigan, who'd been favored by 27 points over the Broncos. Officials determined the fate of a botched last-second Hail Mary pass, according to the clock in the replay booth, which was 1 second behind the clock that spectators and home viewers saw. Michigan leveraged that subsequent 1 second reset to run the same play, landing a winning touchdown, leaving Broncos fans flabbergasted. Austin Meek is Michigan beat writer at The Athletic, and he joins us now to talk about what happened. Austin, hi, welcome back.
1: Hey, April, thanks for having me.
0: So since the ending after the ending, the Mid-American Conference this week sent the NCAA a letter asking the league to overturn the win for Michigan. What was the max line of argument for this?
1: Their line of argument was that the Big Ten replay officials did not follow the protocol to make that decision, the established protocol for putting time back on the clock at the end of the game. According to the max letter, the protocol is to use the program feed, which is the video feed that comes from the TV broadcast with video of the stadium clock embedded in it, which is what people saw on the TV broadcast when they were watching. What the Big Ten replay official saw was something else. It was video from their own replay system, which may even be more precise than what people see on TV. But the max line of argument, which has since been clarified, is that the protocol in that situation is actually to use the program feed that is coming from the TV broadcast.
0: Yeah. Since all this happened, some of your colleagues obtained a memo from the NCAA that is an internal memo that is apparently designed to talk about what should happen if something like this were to occur in the future, which, you know, buy your lottery ticket and place your Kalshi bets now, I guess. But this memo says that it is the instant replay official may initiate a review when there's evidence, reasonable evidence to believe that somebody made a mistake in the official on-field ruling. So far, so good. The replay official may only restore time when there is clear and obvious video evidence that time should have remained on the game clock when the ball became dead. And by interpretation, game clock means the visible stadium clock. Further, to be considered by the instant replay official. I'm not entirely sure this really clarifies matters to you. What is your interpretation of this?
1: Well, it definitely requires some translation. I think the way I interpret it is that the technology that conferences have access to now for this instant replay has really progressed to the point that some conferences like the Big Ten have technology that allows them to be even more precise than what people see on TV. But what this memo was clarifying is what the MAC said in its letter, is that the protocol is actually to use what people have access to on TV, even if you have access to something more precise, because not everybody has access to that. A lot of smaller conferences, other conferences, don't have access to this technology that the Big Ten has that allows them to get extremely precise and granular on that replay. And so for uniformity, I think this memo was clarifying, let's use the technology that everybody has access to so the protocol is the same in all cases and it's not different depending on what technology you have access to.
0: What the MAC has asked the NCAA to do on behalf of the Broncos is not a small thing. Do you see a path to the NCAA overturning the win?
1: No, I don't think there's any path for that to happen. And in fact, since then, the NCAA has come out and said that there's nothing in the rule book that would allow the result of a game to be overturned after the game has become official. And I honestly don't think that in sending that letter, the MAC thought that it was a possibility that that would succeed. But I do think what they accomplished in sending that letter, especially to the College Football Playoff Committee, is to establish that the outcome of this game happened because replay officials did not apply the correct protocol. And so even if in all of the official rule books, this goes down as a win for Michigan, if Western Michigan is in contention for a spot in the college football playoff, the playoff committee can consider whatever factors they want to consider. And it's absolutely within their purview to say, we're going to look at this as if Western Michigan won this game and give them credit for being in position to win this game, because ultimately it came down to apparently a misapplication of a protocol.
0: Okay, that brings me to something that I did want to ask you about, and that is what is at stake for Western. The matter of how many wins you have in a season absolutely has an effect on what bowl game you go into. But I think I'm hearing you say it's in Western's favor that those decisions are now not made by mathematical algorithm, but by actual humans. Is there some precedent for, you know, a team that maybe just was the victim of a horrible call getting consideration in terms of their season record and what bowl games they end up going to?
1: Well, especially now that we have a 12-team college football playoff and one of those 12 spots goes to a team like Western Michigan from one of the so-called group of six conferences, the smaller conferences that participate in this larger structure of the college football playoff. So there's one team on the level of Western Michigan that is going to get a spot alongside all the big teams in this playoff. And based on what we saw from Western Michigan in that game, as competitive as they were with Michigan, they absolutely have a chance to contend for that spot. And so if it comes down to it, if it's Western Michigan versus Boise State versus Memphis, some of these teams from the group of six, it absolutely is possible that the college football playoff committee, those people in that room, the human beings, can look at this outcome and say, yeah, okay, officially Michigan got credit for this win, but we all saw what happened. We all saw Western Michigan was ahead with no time on the clock, and we're going to give Western Michigan credit for that, or at least we're not going to penalize them for losing this game when we all saw that, for all intents and purposes, they did win.
0: If this was any other matter than college sports, I think I'd know the answer. But do you think there's going to be a lawsuit either from Western or from the Mid-Atlantic Conference over this win?
1: Well, it's the question everybody asks now anytime there is any kind of controversy in college sports, because as we've seen, there's no rule in college sports that someone won't challenge with a lawsuit. There's been dozens of those over various issues in college football. I don't get the sense that this is going to be one of those issues. It was, in fact, a little bit surprising that the MAC came out and sent that letter after previously the commissioner had said that they were going to accept this result. I think the letter was intended to establish the MAC's position on this, which is that it was a misapplication of the protocol. Western Michigan should have won the game. They have that in writing. Everybody has seen the letter, including the College Football Playoff Committee. I'll be surprised if there is further legal action as a result of this.
0: We've heard a lot in the court of public opinion about this game, and I gotta say, even a great number of Michigan people in my feed are in Western's court on this one. Do you think that preponderance of opinion matters on any level?
1: Well, so much of college football is about perception. There's a human element in so many areas of the sport, whether it is the people who vote in the top 25 polls or the playoff committee or the people who select teams for bowl games. So yeah, I do think that the public perception matters. And I think that there's no doubt that the public perception is very much on Western Michigan's side. Michigan may have won the game, but Western Michigan clearly won the battle of perception. College football fans in general feel like they got a raw deal. And I do think that that really does matter.
0: Michigan is getting hammered for this story. There are plenty of people who see a pattern of behavior on the program's part. But do you think the ire should be aimed more at the Big Ten or at the NCAA for, you know, maybe how this was handled in terms of officiating?
1: Yeah, I think if you look at it, there's nothing that Michigan specifically did in this situation other than line up and run the play and win the game that you can really point to. You certainly can point to the Big Ten's replay procedures and how they handled that decision. But I think you're absolutely right that this all fits into a bigger narrative about Michigan and Michigan's place in college football. Michigan has been in the middle of a lot of controversies over the last few years, more than we have time to recount here. And this is just one more of them. And so in the minds of a lot of fans, I think they just look at this like, oh yeah, one more thing at Michigan, one more controversy, one more example of Michigan benefiting from something that looks like it was unfair.
0: On the other side of this card, How do you think Western comes out of this? I don't think anybody who was in that stadium or watching on TV could argue which team played better overall. Is there a silver lining for the Broncos in all this?
1: Well, I definitely think there is. I think Western Michigan in some ways has gotten even more attention nationally than they would have gotten if they had won the game. It would have been a big story if Western Michigan had won the game, for sure. But I think the controversy around how the game ended has brought an even brighter spotlight on Western Michigan. And I think the way that they've handled this, their head coach, Lance Taylor, their university president, they've been pretty gracious in handling this situation. They have taken the high road in this situation. And I think that's reflected positively on their program. And now I think this is a team that everybody's going to be watching for the rest of the season. And if Western Michigan goes on to have a good season, they may look back at this game as the catalyst for that.
0: Austin Meek is Michigan beat writer for The Athletic. You can find his reporting on the WMU Michigan game, and also a really interesting story about Michigan coach Kyle Whittingham's final months at his last job at The Athletic website. Austin, thank you.
1: Thanks, April.
0: We need to take a quick break. After that, a special report on how Michigan prosecutors seek felony murder convictions and who ends up behind bars. That's next. You're with Stateside.
2: Hi, this is Matthew Bertner. Listen to the power of the wind moving this forest in Sleeping Bear Dunes National Lakeshore. We hear trees that have fallen against other trees and are creaking from the force of their weight in the wind.

0: Welcome to Stateside. I'm April Baer. Glad to have you with us. This hour, why Michigan left the door open for a rewrite of the state constitution every 16 years.
1: This is not rewrite. This is to write a constitution. They're not bound by any part of the current document. They can do anything they want.
0: Random? You bet. You'll get the whole backstory about why we do this in a bit. But first, the NCAA announced today it will not overturn the win that Michigan's Wolverines squeaked out Saturday night over Western Michigan. After a dismal game from Michigan,

It's been months since historic April flooding in northern Michigan, but some roads and bridges are still washed out. That means longer trips to school for a lot of students. We hear from Manistee County in the latest episode of the Up North Lowdown, wherever you get your podcasts. And I want

0: This is Stateside. I'm April Baer. Recently, Michigan Public Reporter Itay Smotrich Barr has been talking with people convicted of a crime you may or may not know of called felony murder.
1: Never heard of felony murder before. I said, I didn't kill nobody. That's the only thing I could think in my mind when I hear felony murder. I didn't kill anyone. Why do y'all keep saying murder?
0: That's Kevin Matlock. He's one of hundreds of people in Michigan currently serving a life sentence under Michigan's felony murder law. If you don't know what this is, you're not alone. There are a lot of people in our state who aren't even aware it exists. Here's how felony murder works. If someone commits a crime that results in a death, prosecutors can charge that person with murder, even if that person did not intend for anyone to die, or if they weren't even there when the killing happened. An investigation published this week by Michigan Public found that people convicted of felony murder in Michigan are disproportionately young and Black, even more so than in the prison system writ large. Itay Smotrich Barr joins us now. He reported this in collaboration with the Investigative Reporting Lab at Yale. Itay, welcome back to Stateside. It's good to have you.
2: Thanks, April. It's good to be here.
0: Can you explain how felony murder works?
2: Yeah. So felony murder is a form of Michigan's first-degree murder law. And I think most people are more familiar with the more common form, which is premeditated murder. That's a planned, deliberate killing. Felony murder works differently. As you said, prosecutors can charge people with felony murder when they commit a crime that results in a death, even if the death was totally unplanned. But because felony murder is a form of first-degree murder, it punishes people exactly the same as premeditated murder. That means if you're convicted of felony murder, the mandatory sentence is life without the possibility of parole. The judge has no other option. And this law applies to everyone involved in a crime. So for each person, not just the shooter, but also like the lookout, the driver, someone who maybe planned the robbery, even if they weren't there, the prosecutor gets to decide, is this someone that I'm going to charge and prosecute for robbery or for murder?
0: Sometimes accessories, but sometimes accused of felony murder.
2: Right. And this decision, because of this mandatory life sentence, means that the decision of what to charge someone with is a question also that the prosecutor is asking is, should this person go to prison for years, maybe decades, or should this person go to prison for the rest of their life? So take Kevin Matlock, for example. That's the man whose voice we just heard. Matlock was convicted of felony murder for a robbery he committed in 2013. At the time, he was 25 years old. He was recently unemployed. He had two young daughters. And he told me basically he was broke and made a terrible mistake. He and his friend put together this plan in less than 10 minutes to go rob his marijuana dealer at gunpoint using the friend's gun. Matlock was unarmed. They show up. Matlock sees there's this other guy at the door. He sees that guy has a gun. And that's when he said he tried to call off the robbery. He gives his friend a thumbs down. Instead, his friend started shooting.
1: Honestly, man, I was just hoping that I was praying that nobody died. And unfortunately, somebody did. So that's just kind of, that's mostly the reason why I turned myself in the next day. A young man lost his life, and that just didn't sit well with me, you know, as far as how I felt about it.
2: Matlock confessed the robbery. He thought he was taking accountability for what he'd done, and also explaining what he hadn't done, which he says was kill anyone. He told the police he was blindsided by the shooting.
0: It sounds like his intention, however, by the terms of felony murder, didn't really matter?
2: No, not at all. So the Wayne County prosecutor charges him with felony murder, and they don't need to prove that, not only they don't need to prove that he killed anyone, they don't need to prove that he intended for anyone to die. They just need to prove that Matlock committed this robbery, and in doing so, he disregarded the likelihood of death. So that's the standard. And defense lawyers and prosecutors, they both say this standard is really easy to overcome. Often it comes down to just knowing that a co-defendant had a gun. That's what the prosecutor argued in Matlock's case. She told jurors that Matlock was responsible for the murder because he knew that when there's a gun involved, something can go wrong. She said, and I'm quoting here, she said, it doesn't matter who pulled the trigger. And of course, to prove Matlock participated in the robbery, all the prosecutors needed to do was play the tape of his confession to police. I spoke with a defense lawyer. She told me that's quite common. Someone involved in a crime where an unexpected death occurred, they go to police to try and explain what went wrong, what they were trying to do, what actually happened, and they don't understand that by doing so, they're confessing to felony murder. So Matlock was found guilty. He was given the mandatory sentence, which is life without parole, and that sentence will keep him in prison until he dies. And actually, Matlock's friend, who, again, trial testimony indicates was the person who shot and killed the victim, that man wasn't at trial. Matlock turned himself in, but the friend went on the run. He was caught 2 years later. He was eventually given a plea deal for manslaughter, which he took. He served 10 years in prison and was just recently released.
0: That's wild. So what have prosecutors told you about felony murder process, how they see this charge and how they use it?
2: Yeah, so I spoke to prosecutors in some major counties, Kent and Macomb, and I also heard from a spokesperson in Wayne County, and they told me that they will always charge felony murder if the facts support it. They said it's unfair to do otherwise. Macomb County Prosecutor Peter Lucido, he told me that he had a, quote, absolute obligation to charge felony murder. And he basically said, you know, if people don't like the law, they should get the lawmakers to repeal it. Otherwise, he's going to charge it. And for what he says, he hopes the law stays on the books. He thinks a life sentence is appropriate in these cases and that without felony murder, securing that life sentence would be much harder. He'd have to rely on premeditated murder charges.
3: What was the ill motive? How do I prove that the person went in not to kill, but actually killed?
2: They aren't worried about this question of whether or not the killing was intended. They say these people knowingly committed a dangerous crime, and they should be held responsible for the serious consequences of those actions, which, again, was the loss of someone's life. But it's interesting, even though these prosecutors say they always charge felony murder, that's not necessarily the final conviction. So often people are charged with felony murder, but they plead down to a lesser charge. Experts I spoke with say that that's also a really useful tool that felony murder provides, that prosecutors can secure those guaranteed convictions through plea deals. Again, a defense lawyer told me that clients staring down this prospect of life in prison, they're much more likely to take a plea deal, basically just to get out of this, get out from under this prospect, right, of a mandatory life sentence. And prosecutors, for their part, they say that plea deals allow victims to avoid going through the ordeal of trial. That's a major factor for them. But they also said it allows them to calibrate punishment. So whether someone was a shooter or just another accomplice, whether they're a repeat offender or someone committing a first-time crime, even just like what one prosecutor described to me as sort of a gut feeling about the defendant's personal character, that might affect how the prosecutor approaches how they prosecute the case, whether they give a plea deal, and how they see their approach. So again, the really interesting question here is not just what the initial charge is that the prosecutor seeks, but also how and when they bring that charge to trial. And because we're talking about a charge with a mandatory life sentence, the prosecutor's decision in those instances, it really has an outsized impact on the severity of the punishment.
0: I get the sense that part of what prompted this reporting is that we don't really have an explicit set of guidance or procedures for how prosecutors make that decision?
2: Yeah, so the state doesn't track how prosecutors use this charge. And prosecutors, who I should say are local elected officials, they don't publish these statistics either. We just don't know. And that's what got me interested. So we compiled data from correctional records, from court documents, from charging reports, just to start answering some fundamental questions about how this charge is used in Michigan. We found about 700 people convicted of felony murder since 2000. That's a third of all people convicted of any form of first-degree murder. Many of these people were in their mid-20s or younger. Some were teenagers when they committed the crime. But what was truly startling was the racial disparity. So more than 70% of the people imprisoned for felony murder in Michigan are black. And that number is wildly disproportionate. It is disproportionate not just compared to the state's population and not just compared to the general prison population. That's disproportionate even looking specifically at the group of people convicted of one of the kind of serious crimes that can trigger a felony murder charge. So that list is like robbery, arson, home invasion. And among that group, which again is sort of an imperfect proxy for the people committing the crimes that can lead to felony murder, we found that black people were convicted of felony murder at a rate 3 times higher than white people imprisoned for the same crimes. And, you know, we don't know why this is happening. Criminal convictions are the result of a really complex system. But we do know the end result. And the end result is that felony murder locks up young black men at really high rates.
0: You shared a little bit of what prosecutors told you about felony murder and how they use it as a charge. What did you hear from advocates who are on the side of the people who are accused of these things?
2: Yeah, so, I mean, they told me that when that sort of disparity shows up, that prosecutors have a responsibility to interrogate why it's happening, to try and address it. And more broadly, they said that they need prosecutors to think really carefully about how they use this charge. The question is not whether or not this person should be punished, but what they should be punished for. Here's actually not an advocate, but a retired appellate judge, Douglas Shapiro, talking about that. He's referring here to a case he ruled on where the Wayne County prosecutor charged an unarmed 16-year-old with felony murder. This person, this teenager, fled an armed robbery before his accomplice killed someone.
4: You know, an armed robbery is a very serious offense. So it isn't as if our defendant here, who wasn't present for the shooting, would have simply walked away. He would have gotten a very long sentence. But by charging him with the murder that he wasn't present for, he gets life without parole. How a prosecutor makes that call, I don't know.
2: So prosecutors see it different ways. And in Kevin Matlock's case, the prosecutor thought this was someone who should be convicted of felony murder. That decision and that conviction means that Matlock is still in prison. His daughters were toddlers when he was convicted. They're teenagers now. He talked to me a lot about them. He talked to me a lot about how proud he was of them, his hopes for them and for their lives. He said he calls them about twice a week and that he feels really blessed to still have a connection with them, but that it's really hard to get to know these people over the phone. But of course, because of felony murder, that's his only option. Barring some change in the law, that's how things will stay. Kevin Matlock will die in prison.
0: Itay Smotrich Barr reported this story for Michigan Public in collaboration with the Investigative Reporting Lab at Yale. You can read the story online at Michigan Public's website. Itay, thank you so much.
2: Thank you, April.

0: If the endless stream of political ads haven't tipped you off yet, we're here to remind you. Midterm elections are in full swing.
1: Michigan families are struggling. Grocery prices, electricity costs, and other bills keep stacking up, creating the strain of paying more for less. And in Washington, politics and gridlock too often block real solutions.
2: You know why gas is so expensive? Because of Donald Trump's $200 billion war with Iran. Meanwhile, our schools are still crumbling, our roads are full of potholes, and you still can't afford to see a doctor. And instead of actually solving any of these problems, Trump is taking us to war with Iran using our tax dollars.
0: With a competitive U.S. Senate seat up for grabs in Michigan, both Republicans and Democrats have been busy with voter outreach. In 2024, Michigan saw a record increase in the number of young voters showing up at the polls. So what are young voters focused on this year? And what do they want to see from the people who are asking for their election support? Our team of summer interns went to talk to them to find out. And we're bringing you those stories now through November in our project, What the Vote. Take a listen to the first one now, brought to us by stateside intern Jaden Jefferson.
3: Freshman year of college, something I was really excited about was kind of putting some of this Oxford High School stuff behind me. I didn't want to be known as a kid who went through a school shooting because, unfortunately, that's just kind of something I consider myself now as a school shooting survivor. It's not my identity, but it's part of how I identify because it really changed my life. My name is Aubrey Greenfield. I'm from Oxford, Michigan. I am 21 and I consider myself a Democrat. When I take a look at myself and my values, I have a few that really drive me. One of those is access to reproductive health care, and I feel that the Democratic Party has held pretty strong in regards to that. I feel like as a woman, my rights are protected in the state of Michigan. I'm very grateful for the constitutional amendment that was put in place a few years ago that guarantees my right to reproductive freedom. And I do feel that many of the Democrats on the ballot are still upholding these values. Another issue that really drives me is gun violence prevention. In 2023, for example, being able to sign safe storage laws into law in the state of Michigan. However, I feel that the party as a whole is lacking on continuing that momentum. I feel that there are a lot of things that the party could be doing right now and be speaking up about in regards to gun violence prevention and, for example, more legislation on ghost guns, etc. But they're really falling short. And I don't feel like there's one specific candidate that's been falling short. I kind of feel that it's been the majority of them have been falling short recently. You don't have to be a young person running for a public office in order to be able to connect with youth voters. It's about understanding what the youth wants and what they need. And just even if you aren't sure what they want, go ask them. Go out and host forums and go chat with young voters and figure out what matters to them. Because I think the big issue people run into, rather than, okay, I'm an older person who is in public office and I don't know what like my constituents want, I think the issue is they don't seek it out. I think it's important that going forward, I'm going to be voting in elections my entire life. There are so many more elections ahead of me. And making sure that I stay informed and that I'm able to inform other people really drives me. Education is something that matters so deeply to me. And knowing that I can use my voice and be able to advocate for others by educating them on how to vote, by showing them how to vote, especially on a college campus when you might be voting across state lines. It's important that people know how and that they feel empowered. It's so important that people feel empowered, not just in politics, but everywhere, but especially in politics. I have these little glimmers of hope and I feel really excited about our country's future, and then it gets washed away again. But just because that happens doesn't mean I stop fighting for gun reform. It doesn't mean that I stop doing podcast interviews or that I stop talking about my experiences, because if I do stop talking, then really nothing will get done. And it's people like me who are going to continue to do speeches and are going to be voting in this new generation of Congress people and those in the legislature. And it's so important that we keep talking even when things don't feel hopeful.

0: What's on your mind these days? We do love hearing from you, especially if there's a story or question we might be able to tackle. Anything specific to elections that you're curious about? What's the Michigan road trip you're most looking forward to taking this year? You can drop an email. The address is stateside@michiganpublic.org. Or maybe you'd rather leave a message on social media for us. We'll see it if you post on the Michigan Public Facebook page. Or you can also DM us on Instagram or TikTok. 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That wraps it up for Stateside for today. Our show's producers are Ronia Cabansag, Michelle Jokish-Polo, and April Van Buren, with additional help from Sam Bobian. Our senior producer is Mercedes Mejia, and the executive producer of Stateside is Laura Weber Davis. Stateside is a production of Michigan Public. You can find out more and catch up on all kinds of stories at michiganpublic.org. We're a broadcast service of the University of Michigan. I'm April Baer. Thank you so much for listening. It's Just Politics is directly ahead. We'll see you tomorrow.
1: Dave Nafsker found out about it by accident. A handful of years ago, he had a long layover in Iceland, so he did some Googling to see what he could do while he was there. That's when he found a project where people had figured out how to use and sell almost 100% of every fish they caught. He set up a meeting with the lead guy.
2: Walked into his office. He had a fish skin, fish leather lamp, and he had a table with all these different products that were being made from parts of the Icelandic cod that used to be put in landfill. It really was inspirational.
1: The product sold from a single cod had gone from generating $15 to over $5,000. Could a project like this help the struggling fishing industry in the Great Lakes? That's next time on Points North.

0: Shirley Myers in Copemish.
1: A man who I really liked talking to because he was in his late 90s. He told me about across the street, the owner died and they displayed his casket in the window. And so, of course, he's a little kid. He says, that's the first dead body I ever saw. And he says, we're all running down there just to look at the body. They probably figured, well, he owned the business and he had a lot of customers. And they probably all want to pay their respects. And that would be the way to do it.
0: You are listening to Interlochen Public Radio.
2: From Michigan Public, this is It's Just Politics. I'm Zoe Clark.
3: And I'm Rick Pluta.
2: Michigan's constitution states that every 16 years, voters are asked if they want to hold a constitutional convention.
3: Also known as a con-con. The process could see a rewrite of the entire state constitution.
2: And that 16 years, it's this year.
3: In an already huge 2026 election.
2: As a voter, you will have the power to decide whether or not you want to see a constitutional convention.
3: If voters say yes, a convention would be held. A document would be produced by convention delegates, and it would go back to voters to decide if they want to adopt it or stick with the current constitution.
2: It's all to say a really big deal.
3: And if we are being candid here, something you, Zoe, are rather obsessed with.
2: It's true. I think about it a lot, which is why I recently decided to turn to two folks also thinking a lot about it. Eric Lufer, he is president of Citizens Research Council, and Nancy Kaffer, editorial page editor at the Detroit Free Press. Hello to you both.
4: Hi.
5: It's great to be here.
2: Okay, Eric, I want to start with you. A little birdie told me that this will actually be the third time that you have been around for the possibility of a constitutional convention.
5: Yes. It might be a sign of aging. It might be a sign of a time warp. But this is the third time I'm going through this process of looking at what's good and bad on our current constitution and thinking about why the voters might want to vote yes on such a question. This is not rewrite. This is to write a constitution. They're not bound by any part of the current document. They can do anything they want to write a constitution that's going to define the powers of the governor, the legislature, the judicial branch, local governments, universities, school system, our rights as citizens of the state of Michigan, and a lot of details in between.
2: Every single thing that is in the Michigan Constitution possibly up for grabs.
5: And things that aren't that could be.
2: That could be added. Nancy, The question to voters automatically will be Proposal 1 because every 16 years, as part of the Michigan Constitution, this question is asked. Tell me what you first thought when you realized that the Constitutional Convention question would be on the ballot in 2026, a year when we already have an open gubernatorial race, a race for Secretary of State, Attorney General, an open U.S. Senate seat, the entire state house, the entire state Senate. I could go on.
4: I wanted to cry. I think I yelled at my empty office, are you freaking kidding me? I was very unhappy. I was editing a guest column by contributing columnist John Lindstrom. Genius political observer, John Lindstrom, the publisher of Gongwer for a long time, a veteran journalist in our state. He included this detail in the column I was editing, and I wanted to cry. I thought, this is too much. There's too much happening.
2: Eric, it's a lot that would happen.
5: Well, you listed the political offices, but at the same time, we're going to have potentially a number of proposed constitutional amendments that are really leaning into the idea that our system isn't working. And Mayor Duggan, of course, running as an independent. We were both up in Mackinac, and his whole stage speech was, everything is broken and we need to do it different. And if he's going to do that for months, we're going to have sort of ingrained in us by the time we get to November 2026, the system's not working. Let's try something different.
2: Nancy, I'm curious about your thoughts. In some respects, there's a sense that that's what happened in election 2024, voters being frustrated at a system that they say isn't working.
4: Yeah, I think that's fair. And I think every time we've had a con-con question, it's gone down by a wide margin, but the wide margin is dwindling. So like in 1978, 77% of voters said no to a con-con. In 2010, it was 67%. That's still a pretty decisive vote. But I think we've had a pretty dramatic arc of change between 2010 and now in terms of people's satisfaction with government and their feeling that it is working for them. What is sort of ironic about this is that a con would seem to draw out all the things people are unhappy about with the state of government. Because if I thought that a con would be a bunch of Eric Lufers, really like thoughtful, contemplative people who understand policy and its nuances, sitting down to craft a great foundational document for the state of Michigan, that would be one thing. But what we're going to see if voters approve the con, and even leading up to this, is every group that has an issue that they think should reshape Michigan society spending lots and lots of money and fighting bitterly to get it happening. I think there's times in the past when this could have potentially helped people feel more confident in government. I don't see this as a process. If voters were to approve it, they would have that result.
2: Eric, let's dig in. How would this actually work? Let's say Michiganders were to vote in favor of completely rewriting the state constitution. Yep. What does that process actually look like?
5: So they vote yes. Now we put into a process a primary election that would happen in February of 2027 and a special election that would happen in May of 2027. October 5th of 2027, the convention would convene in Lansing. The constitution's very clear about that. It'll be up to the legislature between November 2026 and October 2027 to create an appropriation to fund these delegates, to fund staff, to fund meeting space, to fund computers and equipment and everything else that would go into such an effort. They convene in October, and the first process will be pick leader of the Constitutional Convention to have, you know, sort of lieutenants shepherding the groups to create committees and assign people to committees. And then they dig in and they're going to hear from outside groups. They're going to hear people feel strongly about one thing or another, and they're free to write it any way they choose. Of course, you've got to come to a majority here. And part of the politics of this, November 2026 will be the midterm election. Does that carry over into early 2027, Michigan being a very purple state? Who exactly gets elected?
2: So as a voter, how am I represented in the process? Who represents me?
5: The process is laid out so we choose one delegate from every House district and one delegate from every Senate district. So each of us will be represented by two Constitutional Convention delegates. Since the voters, not politicians, and the redistricted that happened in 2021 and 22, the process is much fairer now. It's a pretty even split. We see that in the House and Senate, the elections that have happened since then. So it's sort of, I look to you, Zoe, and Nancy, and Rick, and others that really dig into the politics, that like, how does this shake out? But it promises to be a pretty even split of the delegates, I think. And so there'll be have to be a lot of coalition building and compromise happening for us to settle on what actually ends up in a proposed draft constitution.
2: And so we should note that delegates actually run as Democrats and Republicans.
5: They do, yes.
2: So Nancy, again, if voters were to vote to approve a constitutional convention, we would come out of a huge, enormous election in November of 26 when all of these offices are up for election into February and votes for delegates.
4: So I think Eric is a real optimist. And if I believe that the Constitutional Convention would be staffed and guided by people like Eric, who are really thoughtful, just sober stewards of resources in the state, steeped in policy, really, really interested in the best and most fair and most workable systems of government, I think that that would be outstanding. But I think that in this type of process, I think that Eric's depiction of what happened might be a little too optimistic, that there would be negotiation and there would be this sort of collaborative process that leads to a document everyone can agree on. I mean, I'm foreseeing far more of just an absolute partisan knockdown, drag out fight. You see people just using this opportunity to get their wedge issue into our foundational document. And governing documents are a little bit of a weird thing. I've covered a couple of Detroit charter revision processes, one that actually passed and one that voters did not approve of. But, you know, there's always kind of a temptation to chunk things into your governing document. But a governing document is sort of the outline for how things operate. It's sort of your terms of engagement. And it shouldn't deal with a lot of different specifics. That's what statutes and laws are for, is to deal with specific situations. It's, you know, the governing document is supposed to be the framework. I'm also from Alabama, where they sort of consider amending the Constitution to be like the second only to college football is the state sport. The Alabama Constitution is something like 9 million pages long. No, not 9 million, but maybe close.
5: The longest in the nation.
4: Because they amend it constantly. Yeah, 403,000 words compared to Michigan's at around 31,000 words. So this isn't a revision process. This is like, yes, starting from scratch. There's going to be a lot of temptation among people to try to really strongly shape Michigan in the interests that they want to see advance. And I just, at this particular point in our divisive politics, I don't see anything good coming out of that. So there's a little preview of the Free Press endorsement on Prop 1.
6: That is Nancy Kaffer, editorial page editor at the Detroit Free Press, and Eric Lufer, president of Citizens Research Council. So, Eric, let's get back to the idea of amending the Michigan Constitution, which we have seen happen about abortion rights, about redistricting, term limits even, versus the idea of rewriting the entire Constitution. Those things that I just named all could be up for revision. And then there's things that are actually in the Constitution, you know, the 1963 Constitution, like the fact that we have a flat income tax. So we are talking about from social issues to economic issues at play here.
5: Yeah. So in the period since we adopted the 63 Constitution, we've amended it 45 times, and many of the issues that you covered have been added. There's been others that have been defeated. It's a fairly easy process to amend our state constitution. And the difference between creating a statute, initiating a statute, and amending the constitution are so similar that a lot of times, why would you put something in statute when you could just put it in the constitution and have it last forever? People go that route. So we've ended up in a lot of detail, not as crazy as Alabama's constitution, but things like the Natural Resources Trust Fund, where they literally just picked up legislation and put it word for word into the Constitution and cluttered it up. And that's not to say anything about the good or bad of that issue. It's just it literally was legislation, and now we're putting it in the Constitution. And the bad part is if we decide this isn't working, now we have to amend the Constitution again instead of going through the legislative process. So sort of the difference, what I've been thinking a lot about, when you have a group that wants to amend the Constitution, you create a friends group, right? And you agree with each other. This is broken. We need to fix it, where you need to amend the Constitution. But you don't go talk to your opposition about what you're thinking, and you don't vet it with outside groups. It becomes just a very one-sided approach to an issue that may or may not be well-reasoned and may or may not be in conformance with other elements of a constitution, and often hasn't had the reason, like, we have government to compromise, right? If we could all just get along, we wouldn't need government. But the create a constitution, create laws creates the guardrails and the rules that we have to live by. So for one group to just think this is what we need to do differently and amend the Constitution is kind of a perverted system, a kind of a broken way of fixing our fundamental document. The good part, if it works right, if Nancy's wrong, is that when you rewrite the Constitution, you're putting people in a room and locking the door and telling them we're not going to let you out until you find a way to figure this out. And compromise is built into that.
4: Not literally, though. Let's just be clear. It's not like the Pope.
5: We're going to wait for white smoke to know that we have a new constitution. Yeah. But their job is to come up with a draft document. And there's no time limit built into it. past conventions haven't taken that long to get it done, but there's no limit. So we're building in a process where compromise should take place.
4: Should. But the challenges right now, I think one of the big problems in our politics is there's this lack of faith, not just in government, but in all traditional institutions. And there's this thing where we, you know, we used to say you're entitled to your own opinion, but not your own facts. We don't feel that way anymore. We all have a set of facts that we like that tell us what we want to hear about the world. But, you know, there's this big, broad issue. And I guess I'm just not as hopeful about the idea of compromise.
5: So the other part of this, we've had sort of three phases of constitutional amendments. The first ones were sort of cleanup of the 63, some things they didn't quite get right. And then we got through the 70s and 80s. It was about tax revolt. We ended up with the Headley Amendment and school finance reform in 1994. But there were many other efforts that failed. And then more recently, it's been a lot of the social issues, the abortion and affirmative action and same-sex marriage and that type of thing. But there's a lot of constitutional issues that those of us that pay attention to, like things just aren't working right, and it goes back to the Constitution, but they're not so high profile that we're ever going to get an amendment on those types of things. The fact that how we govern our universities, the State Board of Education, we had the issue of whether the House had to finish off the process of enacting laws, submitting them to the governor.
2: Delivering just, nine bills
5: yeah,
2: to the
5: just,
2: governor.
5: There's a lot of minutiae that just don't rise to the level where anybody would put the money or the effort into campaigning for an amendment. So, again, this constitutional convention process is let's take a wholesale look at it. And some of these issues that are low profile but in need of attention will rise to the level that maybe we get some change where change is necessary.
4: And I'd agree with Eric. There are certainly things about our framework that don't make sense. The way that our candidates for the state Supreme Court or even for AG are nominated, they're nominated by political parties. There's not a primary. I mean, particularly for Supreme Court justices, is judges are supposed to be nonpartisan. They're supposed to be impartial, but then they're directly nominated by political parties. That's one reason why in 2010, the Free Press did support a constitutional convention. And that was a primary reason because of the way the Supreme Court was constructed. But again, like, I don't know that the folks who were here in 2010, I was not, would make that same decision today. And I don't know whether it's worth straightening out some issues like university boards or judicial nominations. I don't know if that justifies the harm that could be done. Again, like I said, if it was a convention full of Eric Lufers, it would be one thing. But with the challenges in restricting campaign finance contributions Eric was alluding to, it's just it seems like it's really opening Pandora's box here, or rather opening Pandora's box, shaking out the inside and then putting I don't know what into it.
5: So I want to add, Citizens Research Council is paying a lot of attention to this. So we're going to have a series of reports that talk about the process, the issues, many of the things we've covered here, and then looks at each of the articles of the Constitution to lay out some of these issues so the voters can be very informed when they get to November of next year.
6: Eric Lufer, president of the Citizens Research Council, and Nancy Caffer, editorial page editor at the Detroit Free Press.
2: Thank you both. I know this is going to be the first of many conversations that we have about the possibility of a constitutional convention in Michigan.
5: Thank you.
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2: 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For it? Against? Or just have more questions? Drop us an email, politics@michiganpublic.org. Again, it is politics@michiganpublic.org. And that is It's Just Politics for today. I am Zoe Clark.
3: I'm Rick Pluta.
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7: There's so much music out there. You don't want to wander through the sonic jungle alone. I'm Raina Duris, and I've ventured far and wide into thick forests of records, and I've returned to guide you straight to the good stuff on the World Cafe. It's a musical trip. You don't need a passport. Just open your ears, and off we go. 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

0: from NPR. This is World Cafe. Hey, I am Kaleo. Nate Amos writes great songs, and he wrote a lot of great songs early in his career and decided to re-record them for his album Hollow Boy. You see, everything on Hollow Boy had been recorded once before. Amos saw it as a challenge to take old songs and see if he could make them all fit together as an album. Coming up, we talk to Nate about the early days of This Is Lorelei.
1: I lived in a basement with my friend Mark. We had turned it into two bedrooms and a practice room by hanging blankets from the ceiling with thumbtacks.
0: And his breakout song, Dancing in the Club, recently performed by Cameron Winter of Geese and MJ Lenderman.
1: I was intentionally trying to write a song that could potentially get picked up and covered by a bigger artist.
0: With a new album just around the corner, we wanted to go back to this session from earlier this year. It's This Is Lorelei on World Cafe.
2: Live from NPR News in Washington, I'm Ryland Barton. Republicans are hosting an unconventional midterm convention in Dallas tonight. President Trump called for the event to boost excitement among Republican voters, though his approval ratings have dropped as the Iran war drags on and oil prices rise again. Several Republicans in tight races aren't attending. Trump says the arena doesn't have space for every politician who wants to attend. Meanwhile, Pennsylvania Democratic Senator John Fetterman spoke via video at the event. NPR's Tamara Keith reports it was a surprise, even for a senator who's been critical of his party's left wing.
3: The video was an introduction for Pennsylvania's Republican Senator Dave McCormick, with whom Fetterman has grown quite close. It was filmed in Pennsylvania with Fetterman wearing his trademark black hoodie.
4: Right back over my shoulder, that's the iconic U.S. Steel mill. And that's exactly the kind of thing that will work together and will work with President Trump to fight and defend the steel way of life right here in the Steel Valley.
3: That was as close as he got to praising Trump.